0: capability.
1: This is the Canadian Press. In sports, Spain stands atop the soccer world once again. Substitute Ferran Torres scored in the 106th minute, giving Spain the win over defending champion Argentina in the World Cup final. Torres pounced on a ball bouncing in the box and used his left foot to bury a shot just under the crossbar. The CFL is mourning the loss of Saskatchewan Roughriders linebacker and team captain Jaden Dulkey. The team says the 30-year-old died in a car accident last night. The Roughriders remember Dulkey as a relentless warrior on the field whose toughness and work ethic inspired his teammates. The Ottawa Redblacks held a moment of silence before tonight's game against the visiting Winnipeg Blue Bombers. Toronto manager John Schneider says the Blue Jays need to start winning. Toronto's offensive woes continued this afternoon with a 3-0 loss to the visiting Chicago White Sox, capping the three-game series with only 5 Blue Jays runs. The Jays sit last in the American League East with a 46-53 record. From the Canadian Press, I'm John Kennedy.
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3: Welcome to Life Shouldn't Hurt, the radio show dedicated to exploring all aspects of health, lifestyle, and overall well-being. I'm your host, Gran Fedoruk, and I'm thrilled to have all of you joining us, Anita Cassidy and myself, on this journey of discovery and empowerment. I thought it was a great opportunity to remind everybody what this show stands for. Today, every day, we'll dive deep into various topics that directly impact our lives, from physical and mental health to exercise, nutrition, relationships, stress management, community, charity, much, much more. We believe, and I think you do too, that life's meant to be enjoyed. It's not just about the individual, but their social circles too, and it shouldn't be hindered by unnecessary pain or obstacles. We get a chance to hear from our experts. These aren't just people who actually have PhDs, but they're the people who are living with these problems in our communities. They're our neighbors, our friends, our family, the very people who are going through it, because who knows more about a topic than somebody who's lived the experience. That's what this show is all about. Today and later in the show, we'll be joined by Bonnie Blakely, and she's the executive director, the CEO of an organization called CASA, which is a child mental health services organization. And what a topic, and how important is that topic for us all to get out on the table, whether it's children that are amongst us, whether it's our children, our grandchildren. We want them to also get to enjoy life and not be hindered by unnecessary pain or obstacles. That's what this show is all about. Anita, that's why we're doing this. Hey, buddy.
4: We get to learn some we get to meet some cool people. We get to learn a lot of things, and it's fun to be able to share this information and experience with all of you.
3: You're going to laugh because I'm going to say something, but this show's made me smarter.
4: I was going to say this like 2 seconds ago, and then I was like, no, I shouldn't cut him down right away in the show.
3: No, but it has. It's amazing to me because I absolutely love, it's like one of the reasons why I love being a physio. Yes, I get to have a positive impact on somebody's life, but selfishly, I love getting to know and learn about people. And I have learned so much about, like, one of my favorite questions for patients isn't what do you do, because I want to just pass it off or pass time. I love knowing what people do for a living.
4: I totally know that. I always say I love people, and I love hearing people's stories.
3: Yeah.
4: And they're just, what brought you to this moment? Like, where'd you come from? Where are you going? I love people's stories. So this is part of why I think we both find this really fun.
3: It's what's made me a better health practitioner and a physiotherapist. For those of you who might have never heard this show, both Anita Cassidy and I were physiotherapists at this little business called Leading Edge Physiotherapy. But we don't just, as much as I said, it's a little business, we make a huge impact on people's lives because we get to know them. We get an opportunity to help them overcome their own obstacles. When I said we get to know them, we really do. And I have learned more about medicine from my patients than all of the years I spent in school.
4: Absolutely.
3: They've told me, this is what fixed. This is what I did. This is how I found out I had this. You know, there's so many patients that I owe a debt of gratitude to, and my patients that now come see me owe those patients a debt of gratitude because they said, you know, a patient, I'll give you a perfect example. I had a patient who had discovered that he had a type of cancer, was kind of uncommon, and told me what it was that he went through and what
4: symptoms
3: was going on.
4: And what, yeah.
3: And it ended up being a flag, something that I kept in the back of my mind. I remembered, and I had another patient, And I remember the doctor saying, what made you think that that was what was going on? And literally the answer was, I had another patient mm-hmm. who said the same thing. And, you know, I think that's got a lot for all of us to learn, you know, is that we've got a lot to learn from each other, I guess, is where I'm going with that.
4: And to listen to each other. Listen, right?
3: I have to listen to you.
4: I know. And you learn
3: a
4: lot.
3: I take that back. I get to listen to you. And I am very lucky for I've learned a lot from you, Anita.
4: You are lucky to hang out with me almost on the daily.
3: That's not far from the truth. Yeah, it is kind of cool. You know, you must have some stories of things that you've learned from patients over the years. I'll start with a cool one. I had a patient who, you know, he continuously told me that his knee was not giving away, not buckling, like that kind of thing that you're looking for when you see somebody with an ACL. This was early in my career. And one of the things we learn in school is that with an ACL tear, it's like they usually swell up. You're going to have this massive edema. You're going to get buckling, giving away. They're going to have this feeling of instability. And it was really, thank goodness, early in my career with those kind of things taught that, you know, I was assessing the ACL and checking it. And it was, you know, our hands aren't as good early in our career as they are later. This isn't to say that your physios aren't amazing when they come out of school. They are. However, they get better.
4: Just like any other business or any
3: other profession that you're in. And I kept checking and checking and checking. And it wasn't until he actually had an MRI that showed it was a full thickness ACL tear that I realized in my brain, a light bulb went on and went, oh, okay. It wasn't massively swollen. It wasn't unstable. And my testing, whether it was good or bad, now what I learned later is that it was likely his hamstrings over active hamstring. They guard, they get protective. They can actually give you a false negative on an anterior drawer test, a test we do for ACL instability. And then on top of that, because his hamstrings were so guarded and everything, he wasn't getting the giving away. So perfect example of something early on and learned from a patient.
4: Absolutely. And there's so many conditions like that. And it's why you get better as a practitioner as you go on, because you've seen it so many times and you've seen those. And that's why we like our job. We have to be investigators. We have to problem solve, have to figure out people's issues, why they're not getting better. It's not a cookie cutter treatment plan for everybody because everybody's injuries are different.
3: And it's not a textbook. That was the earliest learnings for me this doesn't meet the textbook definition of what I was looking for. So I would go, and back then, guys, we're going to date myself. It's not like you could Google, like you couldn't go and just look up a quick journal entry or something like that. You were literally going and fishing out textbooks. And interestingly enough, we were laughing about this, but this is every single medical practitioner that ever exists. If you've got a good one, they are looking, they're not doing it because they don't know, but they're just confirming, they're getting all the information they need to get the answer for you. So when you're younger, you're going back and checking the textbook far more often mm-hmm. and making sure what you're seeing and checking every test. And what I learned is, doesn't matter how much I check that textbook, not every patient is going to line up with what you would see in a textbook. I think that's big learning for me.
4: There's so many more resources now, obviously. With internet and Google and AI and all of those things. But back in the day, and this is dating, Grant is way older than I am,
3: yep,
4: but dating both of us.
3: Yep.
4: But that's where you also get...
3: I think people have to, by the way, I'm going to cut you off there because I think people are going to have to Google and look me up because they must picture me the way you
4: describe
3: me.
4: I'd love to know people's visuals.
3: They must picture me as literally like, I don't even know. Like, guys, I'm 50 and I look younger. For the record, I look younger than I actually am. And I act a heck of a lot younger than I actually am, but I'm wise.
4: Wise.
3: That's, I don't know.
4: Self-proclaimed.
3: Yes, exactly. If I said it. So back to what you were saying.
4: I don't know. I'm distracted now. I want to know what people... We had a show where Grant asked me what famous person I thought I looked like.
3: Yeah.
4: And so now, you know when you have a patient and you hear about their spouse or something and you have a picture of what they are in their head and they come in and it's nothing. That's what people think of us. I'd love to know. They're all Googling right now.
3: I know. They're like, what do these two look like? What we should do is put out a picture of us when we were like really young. And that's the only picture that should come up. Maybe
4: less wrinkles.
3: Speaking of social media, Anita, and I think this is really important, and Googling and stuff like that, in the show today, we're going to be joined by Bonnie Blakely, and she's going to talk about children's mental health. And, you know, great segue, because I'm telling you, segue. That's the right word, isn't it?
4: That was the way, yeah, correct.
3: But then why in my head did I picture that machine you stand on?
4: Because like you're five.
3: Paul Blart.
4: Because you're five.
3: Paul Blart Mall Cop. not a laughing matter is the impact social media and also these children making their way through COVID, which, yes, we've all had our things that we had to go through when we were younger, but I think things are different. And that's all we all have to admit. And let's learn from the experts. Let's talk to the people who are out there living this day by day, making a difference. And we're going to talk children's mental health. Anita, you've got kids. I got kids. I'm watching it. Are you?
4: Absolutely.
3: Like close.
4: And as they get older, mine are younger right now, but as they get older, I anticipate these years coming in. So trying to educate myself on what to look for and where we're headed.
3: Stay tuned. After the break, you're going to hear me get, I'm going to get into it with Bonnie Blakely, because I'm going to ask her some questions and questions that I think are fair. I'm really curious. Do we just have a generation of kids who aren't as resilient or not as strong as we were? Is that the facts? I don't think it is. But I want to know what she thinks, because that's what she does for a living. That's what she's doing. That's her experience. And that's what this show is all about. Let's learn from the people who are living it every day. I'm Grant Fedoruk. This is Life Shouldn't Hurt on the Chorus Radio Network.
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3: 1 in 7 children aged 3 to 17, that's about 13%, have a diagnosed mental or behavioral health condition such as anxiety, depression, or behavior disorders. Now, among children with mental health conditions, 37% have 2 or more co-occurring conditions, highlighting the complexity of their needs. Meet Bonnie Blakely, the dynamic CEO of CASA, previously known as the Child and Adolescent Services Association. It's way more than that, hence the name CASA. She's a trailblazer in mental health advocacy for children, youth, and families. With a career rooted in healthcare leadership, Bonnie has dedicated herself to transforming mental health services in Alberta. Her passion and commitment have earned her accolades, including the prestigious Queen Elizabeth II Platinum Medal for her significant contributions to the province. Now, under her leadership, CASA has become a beacon of hope, offering innovative programs and compassionate care to young people navigating mental health challenges. CASA's mission is clear: to provide timely, accessible, and effective mental health services that empower children and families to thrive. So listen up, you should, because it's probably happening right under your nose. Welcome, Bonnie. Thank you for sharing your time and experience with us today.
4: Thank you for having me here today.
3: Let's get right into it.
4: Okay.
3: Let's get right into it. Are kids more fragile today than they used to be?
4: Well, that's a complex question.
3: I knew it would be.
4: What I would say is this. What we've learned is that through the pandemic, coming out the other side of that, that many families and adults have been talking about mental health and mental illness more than they ever did. And I think as a result, our kids are starting to have those conversations differently. And so it's hard to tell whether it's more or less. I would say our experience is that it's neither of those. It's just that we now have a window of opportunity to have that dialogue in a way we haven't before.
3: I think awareness is always good.
4: 100%.
3: So I don't think they're more fragile. I think we're more aware.
4: 100%.
3: And even if they may be more fragile, us being aware and how we're dealing with it is important. That's enlightenment. And that's very important in education. Tell us about CASA.
4: Yeah, so CASA Mental Health has been around for about 35 years. It's a nonprofit, mostly focused in Edmonton. However, now we are on a growth trajectory throughout Alberta. And we also have a commitment to be a model organization for the rest of Canada. So CASA Mental Health is providing mental health services. And I often say it this way. So I'm a mom of lived experience. So I have kids who have mental illness. And you can often get a service in your community that's with your family doctor, maybe your local community association. That's all about mental health, keeping us healthy in our minds. And I could get an emergency response or a hospital service when my kid was had broken something and needed an immediate, you know, intervention. But what we often don't find in mental illness services is the in-between, which is that intervention for kids who may already be struggling with something, may even have a diagnosis. They are more severe than their family doctors can handle. But oh my God, we should not have them go to emergency departments, and we certainly shouldn't have them in hospital. That's what CASA has been doing. We're providing that intervention, kids 3 to 18 and their families.
3: Bonnie, tell us about yourself. What got you into this realm, into this world of making the difference you're making?
4: Yeah, so my husband and I have a blended family of 7 kids.
3: Wow.
4: Between 21 and 35. So we've been on a journey. 2 of our kids struggle with mental illness. And we've experienced throughout, we've lived in multiple provinces, and we've experienced in our lifetime a real disconnect about people's understanding about mental illness, about having a service of care, so a continuum of care. So what we know in the physical system is we have some idea if you have heart problems what to do. But when you have a mental illness, we clump everything into one thing, and we have no idea if you're depressed, what's the path for you? If you have borderline personality, what's the path? And so we've really struggled with that. And so what happened was it was a pandemic, and CASA Mental Health reached out. They were looking for someone temporarily. I was in a different province.
3: You doing at the time?
4: I had just finished being the chief operating officer for a produce company, and I had been flying all over the world for the last 3 years. But when everything shut us down, I was at home. And so I actually had a career in kind of stabilizing organizations. And so I got this call, and they said, hey, there's this little nonprofit in Alberta, could use a little bit of help. Would you mind just coming for a couple of months? And I was like, why would I do that? I am in a pandemic. There's nobody's even like going anywhere. I can't even get on a plane to get there. Why would I go? And they said, well, Bonnie, they're doing mental health services for kids. And I said, when do you want me? That was a Friday. I drove on the weekend. I started on Monday. That was 4 years ago. And so the reason that happened, though, was because my husband and I and our family saw in CASA what we had hoped could happen for everybody else, which is they had been providing this intervention in Edmonton for almost 35 years that nobody else knew about. It was this little gem. And when I came, I was like, this is amazing. If this gem could be modified to become bigger and could be a model for others, this could be something in terms of the Canadian healthcare system that could make a huge difference.
3: We're joined by Bonnie Blakely, CEO of CASA Mental Health Services. Now, this is full circle for me. We've been involved in working with CASA since I worked for was chair of the board of a little known child advocacy center right here in Edmonton. Now with child advocacy centers across the country, I've seen firsthand what happens when a nugget of a great idea can grow and can what it can turn into. And it can reach out and branch in all different directions, making a huge difference in people's lives. In this case, kids' lives, hence the reason why we had such great interactions with CASA because of the mental health side. What do you see CASA doing today that you think can be grown in a much bigger way? That's what brought you here.
4: Yeah, it's exciting. So about 3 years ago, we made a commitment. And I think you started at the beginning by saying, you know, one of our commitments is to advocate for kids, but it's also to bring services closer to where kids are so all kids can get the service. What we know about mental health services is unless you're in an urban center or basically you have some form of resources, it's very difficult to get a mental health service. And so one of the things has been about going to where kids are. So what's really cool is when we started that mission, we said we had served 4,000 children, youth, and family. We were going to double the number within 3 years.
3: Wow.
4: What happened was we went to community and said, hey, where are the kids that you think we need to reach and how do you think we can best reach them? And I actually remember having a conversation with the board. They said, your plan is to ask people where we should go. Is that a plan? And we actually said, yeah, because if the community wants us there and welcomes us there, it's going to be a more natural relationship. What happened was a big donor from Calgary came to us and said, can you translate your programming into a classroom in a school? Because we already provide school-based programs. Preschool, elementary, and high school, but in our own facilities. They said, could you actually put it in a school? So we started that journey. We're now in 20 classrooms across Alberta. Those classrooms provide a closer to home, closer to where you play and work and have your family intervention for kids so that we can help them to stabilize sooner. It's all, again, mostly had been previously urban-based. Now it's rural, and we're actually going to open up 40 more of those, 40 more. So there's going to be 60 in Alberta. And what's happened is other provinces are starting to look, and they're saying, this is a model that we might be able to replicate.
3: That's amazing. We've got only a bit of time before the break. I would love to know what it looks like. Who's delivering the service in a classroom?
4: Right. It's super cool. It's a medical classroom. So we have either a physician or a psychiatrist that's attached that's coming a couple days a week. We have a mental health professional in the classroom, sometimes a psychologist, sometimes a clinical social worker. We have what we call therapy navigators who work with the classroom because guess what? Those kids come into the classroom, but then they also have to go back to another school, another classroom. So those workers work with them for a semester in the class. But then we have an entire team, occupational therapy, speech language, but it depends on what the kid needs, who follows them outside the classroom back into their home classroom and also starts to educate the teachers and schools.
3: Are you having trouble finding those professionals in those small communities?
4: Always a challenge. But what I would say is this, people are gravitating to this concept because what it means is they're getting local care for their kids. And so what we're finding is that there are many health professionals out there that are willing to go back to their home communities to support their families where they are locally. If you've got a team of providers around you, no one wants to be a single professional in a small location where you're the be-all, end-all.
3: It's a biopsychosocial model. That's the one that I'm proposing and I've talked about for years. I learned about this many, many moons ago. For some reason, we still haven't got there. I don't know why. We got to look after the biology, we got to look after the psychology, and we got to look after the social circumstances. In a classroom, you're really putting it all together. You're where they are. You're where they're engaging one another. You're seeing it firsthand. You're able to deal with all three. I think it's brilliant. I want to talk about it more after the break. We're joined by Bonnie Blakely. We're talking about children's mental health and the work that she's doing with an organization called CASA. I'm Grant Fedoruk. This is Life Shouldn't Hurt on the Chorus Radio Network.
1: 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And if it somehow feels like we've been here before, it's because we have. I'm David Boris. I'm a military historian. And on my new podcast, Hostile History, I take us inside history.

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9: I only really love the internet for a few things, and that's one is shopping, and the other is getting statistics. I love statistics. I love to know what is really going out there. It is very good at pulling together data for me quickly. In Canada, the proportion of youth aged 12 to 17 reporting fair or poor mental health more than doubled from 12% in 2019 to 26% in 2023, reflecting a significant decline in self-reported mental well-being. And only half of children with a diagnosed mental health condition receive treatment or counseling from a mental health professional. Enter Bonnie Blakely and an organization here in Alberta called CASA that is focused on children's mental health. Let's talk a little bit more about the services that CASA provides, Bonnie, if you don't mind. It's such a robust organization. The classroom, amazing. We talked about that before the break. What other services are provided by CASA?
10: Yeah, I love it. So you remember how I said CASA is really serving that missing middle for kids? So there's kind of a continuum. So classrooms kind of are that place where we first intervene with kids. We also have programs that are clinic-based where you might need 6 or 8 or 10 or 12 therapy sessions where you might have had a single event that's happened, kind of like acute illness, right? Something happened, we need a little fix, we're going to be okay. But then we have programs for kids who have chronic mental illness. And lots of times you don't use use that language in mental health. Right. But really, it's no longer, it's like a chronic physical. So those programs are things like we have at our CASA house, which is in Sherwood Park here, which is where kids who have a more significant mental illness, sometimes concurrent with things like an addiction, and those addictions, let me just be clear, aren't always addictions related to drugs and alcohol. We have kids who have eating addictions.

0: addictions, gaming addictions, we have sex addictions. Sometimes we don't think about it that way with kiddos, but actually we see a lot more of those in that. And in CASA House, what we do is we're trying to provide that really significant intervention in a semi-secure facility, which means it's locked, but before those kids have to get to an emergency room or a bed in the hospital. We also provide trauma programming and family. So CASA does this really cool thing. I heard you say the psycho, social, emotional, all those things. We've always believed that intervening with the kid is not enough. It has to wrap around the whole family unit. So when you come to CASA, we also provide services to the parents and families, because if the kid is struggling, the likelihood is the family unit is struggling.
1: I love that. It's so important. And I think it's one of the things that is the missing link. You know, you have a session with somebody, and we see this in physio too. If you can get the whole organizational unit, call it the family unit, their social unit, everybody involved in the care, and the outcomes just go through the roof. It's so important. Obviously in mental health, it makes even more of a difference. And the fact that you've got professionals who are thinking that way makes a huge difference. Other programs that CASA offers.
0: Yeah. So I just want to go to our trauma program for a second. So CASA Mental Health has actually been leading a trauma program. We talk about trauma-informed care. This is actually a trauma program for intergenerational trauma. And it's interesting. It's one of the only ones in Canada. We're just expanding to Calgary right now. They are absolutely desperate for it and asked us to bring it there. What it does actually is work with a family unit, can be up to 20 family members over 18 months to basically do deep therapy with the family. And people often ask me, so those must be First Nations or Indigenous families. You know what? Yes, some of them are. But I'll tell you what. A huge percentage of the people that we see are first-time Canadians who have come from war-torn countries, who have experienced great trauma to get here. And so that trauma program is so important, because often then that trauma, if dealt with at this point, can something that they can heal and then go back to community and thrive. If we don't, that carries an intergenerationally past us.
1: I see that same thing at the work that child advocacy centers have been doing over the years. And everybody says we need prevention. We need prevention. And sometimes prevention means stopping it where it's at, teaching somebody that they are loved, that there is what they've gone through isn't right. And so it's not passed on. There's no recidivism. There's no ongoing trauma to the next generation, like you just described. That's amazing. I love it. You guys are doing such work. We're joined by Bonnie Blakely. She is the CEO of CASA, a mental health organization for youth in Alberta. Are there other organizations like CASA across the country?
0: There aren't. And that's the thing that is so powerful in Alberta, which is for the first time you're seeing there's health system and there's community organizations, but very seldom do you get a nonprofit that stands between both of them who's bridging the gap between them. So CASA really is providing a medical intervention, working with Recovery Alberta and AHS for the services that are more significant where we need a hospital, and working with community partners like Kickstand and Zebra and Yes and all those other organizations where they see kids showing up in their programs, whether it's a kid who's on the street or a kid who may have had some sexual assault, but they need some mental health supports. Now we're working with them to bridge them into the mental health programming.
1: How many clients, I guess, how many people, because they're not clients, they're people. Yeah. How many humans does CASA deal with on a yearly basis?
0: Yes, this is an amazing story. So remember I said we went 3 years ago, we said within 3 years we would double our numbers. We started with 4,000. So we had hoped to get to 8,000 children, youth and families that we were supporting. And as of the last numbers that I just saw from our team this year, which is only 2 years into the plan, we just have served just over 11,000.
1: Wow.
0: Yeah.
1: What ages?
0: We serve all the way from 3 to 18 of the kiddos, but then, of course, their entire family units. And by family, I don't mean biological, anyone who's caring for that child, because we do complete wraparounds those families as well. And then the other things we do is we actually support other health professionals. So a physician in a rural area struggling with a kiddo can get access to us and our psychiatrists to get advice and guidance on medication management or therapy. So we provide that service as well.
1: What happens when they hit 18?
0: Yeah, here's the challenge, right? So that's why we're working with Kickstand, which is that support to those kids who are 18 to 24. And we're working really diligent with we. You know, we say we fill the missing middle. the challenge for Canadian healthcare is going to be, we have the missing years. It's really hard to move kids from 18 to 24 from children's services to adult services. And so now we're starting to work with the system. What can that look like? And it's going to be those youth in, you know, integrated youth centers that become a key piece for us. And we just opened one in the mall here. Our my colleague, Catherine Hay at Kickstand, is just doing fantastic work across Alberta.
1: I think it's something we need to talk about as well, because it's something like the Stollery or children's hospitals across the country. And you get this amazing focus and fundraising ability when it comes to children. And then they turn 19 and it kind of just ends and they fall into this, you know, they're somewhat supported by the Gap not-for-profits that can kind of do amazing work like you're doing. And then all of a sudden it just ends. And are we really truly treating people if we stop at a certain point? And so the fact that you're reaching out to organizations so that there's a continuum of care, I think that's another key. I mean, that's my opinion, but I don't think that falls on deaf ears across the country here. What do you see next for CASA?
0: Well, we're pretty excited. So we're going to continue to advance those classrooms. But remember I said, in addition, we had that higher level CASA house in Sherwood Park.
1: Yep.
0: Well, we've been able to work with the government and they've committed $75 million to us. We'll need to raise another $75 million, but to build a CASA house in Fort McMurray, in Calgary, one in Medicine Hat, and then we will bring our programming together in Edmonton eventually in that program. We already are starting the journey. We have got a full design of CASA houses. We're working with Fort McMurray in Calgary. It's super exciting. And part of the excitement is because CASA has been this entity, what's happened is people from the north have had to come to Edmonton to get that service. Right. And if we provide it there, closer to home, then we've got more capacity here locally.
1: Those of you listening from other cities across our great nation, Toronto, Vancouver, Halifax, you name it, wherever you are, if this resonates or this sounds like something you might look toward, I believe that it does. We don't need to reinvent the wheel. There's unbelievable organizations that are figuring it out, have been figuring it out for 25 plus years and can share their knowledge and want to bring these kind of services to other places. Bonnie, can you share with us what CASA house looks like physically? Like, are we talking about, is it a house?
0: Yeah, well, no, it's not, but it feels like one. That's always the goal. So it's a facility, and let's be clear, it's a medical facility in the sense of we're providing medical care, but we want it to feel like a home, because what we know is the more we can keep kids in their natural environment, and the easier it is for them to transition back to their communities, back to their homes. And so it's got classrooms because they go to school. It's got rooms for them, like dorm room concept. It has the ability to do some sensory stuff for kiddos and do some therapy. It usually has, you know, a fire pit outside and some social activities for them. So, you know, it'll look like about a 35,000 square foot building, but it will feel like a home when you're inside.
1: Sounds amazing to me. Do you have a little bit more time? Because there's more to this story I would like to share with our listeners. When we come back after the break, we're going to continue with Bonnie Blakely. We're talking about children's mental health. I want to focus on things that people out there might be able to do to make their own difference. I'm Grant Fedoruk. Kids shouldn't hurt. This is Life Shouldn't Hurt on the Chorus Radio Network.
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1: No statistics this time, just Bonnie Blakely. We're talking about children's mental health and the work she's doing at an organization called CASA. But when we broke off to break, when we took break, maybe I need some mental health from talking too much. We were sharing the story of kind of what's next. But what can people do today? What, somebody's at home, they know that their child or they see somebody struggling. What steps can they take?
0: Yeah. So first I'd say is if you've recognized it, you're already light years ahead. Taking the time to actually think about our mental health. We often will check in with our kids if they have a cough. How are you feeling today physically? But when a kid's struggling to get up in the morning, how many times do we ask them, how are you doing mentally? And so first of all, it's just to acknowledge that. Then is to look for things that you can do to help. So first of all, some of us only need a slight intervention. We might just need to get our kid more active, eating better, on a better routine, all those things. And so we can start there. Then if that's not working for us, then we might want to reach out to a professional. And we have a lot of community organizations providing good mental health, so like health and well-being services, where we can just do a quick check-in with the kid to see how they are. Or at our schools. Lots of our schools have great programs where we can ask that. If our kid's more significant than that, we actually think we need someone to intervene, then you need to reach out to organizations like CASA Mental Health and others and actually just identify, is there a way that I can get an assessment of my child? Now, we always say this, you don't need a diagnosis to deal with your mental health, just like you don't need one for your physical health. We need to do things to take care of ourselves. But there comes a time where having some sort of assessment helps us understand what we need next. And so we say to families, you need to sometimes do that so we understand what we need next. And then lastly, I think, is to recognize when something's mental health and mental illness. If your kid is actively trying to hurt themselves, we are in a different place. And so at that point, we need to have a medical intervention to help them.
1: That's great advice. I see it in the same light. We see it all the time. There is such a huge overlap with the way that the brain functions, physical activity, peer groups, social environments, creating those opportunities for kids to thrive, which is why I'm such a huge advocate for sport. What does it do? Exactly what I just described. Unfortunately, I don't know why the emphasis has not gone in that direction. I don't think people have made the connection. This is not a show about politics, but if you're a politician out there listening, hey, there is a connection between activity and mental health and physical well-being across the spectrum. Using sport to do it is huge for me. I think it's a very important one. And we're talking all kinds of sports. Yeah. It doesn't have to be hockey and it doesn't have to be soccer. It can be that. It can be taekwondo. You can name the sport. Just any opportunity to get a kid engaged and active can make a difference. And if you're an adult out there, I'm going to say the same thing, by the way. And I am not a mental health expert. I stick to the physical realm. I just have to deal with both sides in my practice. How can people directly help CASA?
0: Yeah, yeah. I'm just gonna, Grant, I have to go back on you on that because that was perfect. But I also want to add one more thing that's really easy for people. Canadian Mental Health Foundation just had a breakfast and they had a guest speaker. And you know what he said based on the research? One of the number one things you can do is eat supper with your family.
1: On Sundays.
0: And so let's reinforce that because I think it's really important. It's something we all can do and it changes a whole bunch of the trajectory of our engagement as parents with our kids and then with us. So what can you do to help CASA Mental Health? Truth is, you can go to our website. You can get to learn more about us. But there's two things. We can help you and you can help us. If you're in need of services, reach out to us and we'll help support you. If you have the ability to help us, reach out. You can help us as a volunteer. You can help us raise awareness. Or if you have the ability to provide some resources, you can help us to build buildings or programs.
1: I think that the shout out should occur over and over. And I'm never afraid to hang out a hat for organizations making a difference in our communities. There's a lot of different ways to become corporate partners. If you're out there and you want to make a difference in the community, there's no better way than to start with a generation that's coming up behind us. And CASA is doing that. So if you can do it and if it's raising awareness, that's another way. I love this organization because of what they're doing. I love the organization because of where they're going. I'd like to make the call out across this country. If this is an organization that you think could make a difference in your community, let's start that conversation. That's how it started with child advocacy centers. It just was a great idea and it needed to grow and it needed to get into other communities. I think there's over 49 now across Canada. I don't quote me, but it's up there. And the difference that they're making in children's mental health, obviously, 100%. But needs organizations like yours. Also, because we all work together, we're all in the same sandbox and we should all be doing it for the same reason. Now, Bonnie, how about you? How do you look after your mental health? I got that question because when you're working around it and you're seeing it every day, it takes its toll. You have it in your family. Mm-hmm. So how do you deal with that yourself?
0: Yeah, I think, you know, all those things that build resilience, right? So first of all, I try to eat right and sleep right. I make sure I do my 10,000 steps, but I also make sure that every day I have an hour of some sort of physical activity outside. And you know what? The other thing is what brings me great joy is our children and our grandbabies and our granddogs. And so I actively try to do those things that bring me joy. And you know, one of the things we sometimes forget is we have a lot of control over how resilient we are. The world is happening around us, but we get to control us. And so that's some of the way I stay healthy.
1: I love it. I'm a guy who wakes up in the morning and tries to think of the first thing positive I can. Thank you so much for joining us, Bonnie, and for sharing the story of what you're doing and what CASA is doing and the importance that mental health plays in all of our lives, but especially children, and we need to look after them. I can't wait to have this conversation with you in another year and see what CASA is doing. I hope we can have you back.
0: We would love that. Thanks for the opportunity.
1: Thanks for being here today. Well, thankfully, Bonnie is looking and working very hard at this area because it is so important. And I think when we introduced this topic earlier, we talked about the role of social media and phones and children's mental health. I mean, it's a multifaceted issue and the influence of social media and cell phones, that adds another layer or more layers of complexity to the whole topic. On one hand, like these technologies can foster connection, provide access to, you know, important communities, even supportive ones, and they give platforms for self-expression. So there's this positive side to them where kids can reach out when otherwise they weren't. You look at times when they might have been feeling more isolated, like COVID as an example, and they were able to communicate and connect via virtual platforms and things like that. I mean, teens can find peers who share their interests, identities. It can be empowering, even affirming, I would say. But there's this dark side to it, these concerns about the negative impacts, like excessive use of social media and cell phones disrupting like everyday activities, including like their sleep, their exercise, even in-person interaction. Some of them are just disappearing to their phones or their computers instead of interacting. And we shouldn't even just say social media. We could even just talk about computers in themselves, and gaming can even kind of play a role here. It might even expose children. It can expose children to like harmful content. It brings on cyberbullying. None of us, when we were growing up, we had to deal with it in person, but there was an escape to some extent. When you went home, there was some safety and solitude and opportunity to get away from it. Now it can be all encompassing. We're looking at our children and going, wow, there's just not a chance for them to get away from it. They even are running into these, and I think this has always been the case, but more bombarded by unrealistic standards that can affect their self-esteem, their body image. And I don't want to go on, and I'm not here to preach. I think, in fact, the opposite. We all just should be talking about it and being aware of it, sharing it, and having these discussions with one another. I love to talk about, and I've taken input from friends over the years. Like, what age did you let your kids have social media or access to it? What age did you even let your kid have a phone? What age did you? And I grew up and we were trying to figure it out on our own at the same time. And I don't think that anybody is in this on their own. There is all kinds of input and feedback from your friends and peer groups. Organizations like CASA that exist are there to hopefully fill in the gap. And that's what this show is all about. You know, I've got the privilege of learning from our guests. I've got the privilege of learning from all of you and our patients. And they share their very real life stories about health, lifestyle, well-being, raising your kids. It's pretty awesome. Thanks for joining us and thanks for being a part as we continue this transformational journey, certainly in my life anyways, because I get to gain knowledge and experience from them. And that's where I've done most of my best learning in life has been from those people that play a positive role in it. And that's all of you too. Thank you for being a part of this. If you get a chance, please share with your friends and family if this made a particular impact on you or if it might be impacting somebody in your life. We would love it if you shared it with them and help us kind of keep this wave going, this wave of goodness. We'll leave the politics to the politicians and we'll stick to just making a positive difference in everybody's life. That's what this show is all about, because we don't want your life to hurt, because life shouldn't hurt. I'm Grant Fedoruk. Till next week, everybody. We'll see you then on the Chorus Radio Network.
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21: 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First up, in spring 2014, a Calgary Walmart co-manager closing up shop discovered Gabriel O'Keenan, a 45-year-old father of four, beaten, stabbed, and unconscious in the parking lot, sparking a homicide investigation after he later died from his injuries. Through old-fashioned police work, investigators pieced together a trail of evidence to solve the case. This is a story about the paths we choose, the paths that choose us, and how every decision shapes our lives. This is Nancy Hickst with The Paths That Choose Us from Crime Beat on Crime Time.
22: Every day of our lives, we're faced with choices. Some are big, some are small, some are life-changing. Each one of those decisions comes from a fork in the road. I've seen the impact of some of those choices, not only in my own life, but in the cases I cover. There's always a critical moment where a person has a choice to do good, to be good, or to do or be evil.
23: Yeah, because there is no discipline. There's no discipline whatsoever. I pity them, okay, because if they don't get a life, you know, something to intervene for them, you have to try to let go of these things. Because if you don't let go, it's still going to linger in you. And it's going to, a lot of time, your decisions are based on how you feel, you know, and that sometimes you're not right. But if you can just let go and just heal, start healing, then you have a chance, to better your life.
22: I'm Nancy Hickst, a crime reporter for Global News. Today on Crime Beat, I want to tell you about a person who faced difficulty in his life and struggled to find a way out. In the end, he was preyed upon by people who clearly chose the wrong direction. This is the story of the paths we choose and the paths that choose us. The final day of spring in Calgary in 2014 had a typical grab bag of weather. A little sun, a few clouds, and evening thunderstorms. Just before midnight, in the northeast community of Marlborough, the co-manager of Walmart, Mark Cottrell, was just closing up shop and getting ready to head home. As he walked out to the parking lot with a few of his co-workers, they spotted a man on a nearby bench who looked to be in distress.
0: So I walked over to the... It's actually it's a place where all the associates go to have a cigarette when it's raining and stuff. And he was doubled over in there, and he wasn't breathing when I checked him. He bled quite a bit by that point in time. It was a large pool beneath him, and that's why he wasn't really breathing all that much.
22: Cottrell called 911 and immediately went into police mode. It's first nature to him because before he was a manager at Walmart, Cottrell was a veteran officer with the Calgary Police Service. He retired after 20 years of service and welcomed the change of pace at the Walmart. But as he stood in that parking lot, the muscle memory of all those years on the service kicked in like it was second nature, and he secured the scene.
0: And the only thing that I could do at that point in time was just make sure we didn't contaminate the scene and wait for the police to get there and the ambulance.
22: Cottrell tried to speak with the man, but he didn't respond.
0: I couldn't even feel a pulse on him then. He wasn't talking, he wasn't doing anything.
22: Police and EMS arrived within minutes and began trying to save the man's life. First responders noted the victim was bleeding from his head and face, and he had been stabbed at least two times in the back of his leg and in his lower back. He was rushed to hospital in serious, life-threatening condition. In the meantime, investigators began trying to piece together what happened. There was a trail of blood. Officers followed that trail for nearly a kilometer. They found a shed and a garbage bin outside of an apartment complex. That's where police found another large amount of blood. Investigators believed this was the original crime scene, the spot where the attack on the victim happened. He staggered all the way from the apartment building to where he was eventually found, bleeding, gravely injured, and all alone. Who did this to him, and why?
1: So I got called in, like most detectives, in the middle of the night, and was told that there was a serious stabbing and that they needed me to come. So when I got to the office, the primary detective at the time said that an individual had been stabbed. We didn't know who it was. We didn't know the extent of their injuries, but they needed me to go to the hospital to check on the victim.
22: That's Sergeant Darren Smith. At just 38 years old, he's been an officer for 16 years and is currently in charge of the Offender Management Unit with the Calgary Police Service. From a very early age, he was drawn to work with law enforcement.
1: When I was a little kid, I had enough G.I. Joes and Hot Wheels to arm a small police service.
22: Sergeant Smith quickly climbed the ranks within the Calgary Police Service. He was promoted to detective just 7 years into his career. I first met him back in 2010 while on a ride along with a covert police unit.
3: Get on the ground now!
12: CIBC, takedown, takedown, takedown.
22: In June of 2014, he was assigned to investigate major crimes.
1: So around 1:30 a.m., I got to the Foothills Hospital Emergency Room, which is our trauma center for Calgary. When I went in, I asked the nurse if they had a victim there that had been stabbed. She said that they did. The victim at the time was just in the CT scan but he wasn't coherent, they said. He wasn't able to talk or give a statement to them. And it was then that I learned that the victim's first name was Gabriel.
22: To try and talk with someone who's barely clinging to life is not an easy task for anyone, not even police officers.
1: It's always a difficult task, but that's unfortunately what we do for a living. When you look at policing, very few people ever call us to say, I'm having a good day. They don't call us to say this is something that's gone well in their life. We go to people when they're in despair, when they're in their worst moment, when their life has fallen apart, when they've been assaulted, or when their loved one's been assaulted. So I've unfortunately had to be there when people died, and I've had to watch people die, and then I've saved some people from dying. I've also had to tell many people's loved ones that their loved one did die. So every time it's difficult, but we do it so no one else has to.
22: Sergeant Smith went and waited in the victim's room.
1: A little bit after I got there, they did wheel him back, and he was unconscious at the time, but that's when I finally found out the extent of his injuries. He had stab wounds to his leg, stab wound to his back, stab wounds to his head. He had cuts above both his eyes, and both his eyes were almost swollen, completely shut at this point. I spoke to the doctor that time and saw that his entire face was swollen as well, and he said that, yes, he had been stabbed in the back. There was a lot of trauma to his head, and also that his hands, you could see, were visibly swollen, which I equated to most likely him attempting to defend himself.
22: The man, only known as Gabriel at this point, was in very bad shape. Sergeant Smith waited by his side, hoping he would regain consciousness and be able to tell the story of what happened that night.
1: So after that, he actually did wake up. So I sat there at his bedside as he woke up and then began to try and piece together what had happened. I remember him being incredibly weak. And his voice was so soft, and he had oxygen mask over his face, that it was impossible to actually hear him by just sitting next to his bedside. So I leaned over, putting my ear about an inch from his mouth so I could hear what he was telling me, so that we didn't have to take off the oxygen or anything like that. So, and then I listened to his story.
22: But getting that story straight wasn't easy. Sergeant Smith said it was clear Gabriel had been drinking.
1: And he was still quite intoxicated when I spoke to him. So he was having difficulty. If you've ever spoken to someone trying to recall their memories when they've had a little bit too much to drink, that's what we're at, combined with all the trauma that he had suffered and the fact that he had been in and out of consciousness, also trying to get medical treatment.
22: Sergeant Smith kept his ear close to Gabriel and repeated the soft-spoken words so his partner could take detailed notes.
1: And it took some time. It was not a clear, coherent story throughout the entire time. Like, this took probably about an hour speaking to him, with medical staff coming in and out to try and get a full story of what had occurred. But I will say this about Gabriel. He was an incredibly nice person. I've had to interview a lot of people at Foothills Hospital before, especially people that were intoxicated, and they're not always the most cooperative. They're not always the most respectful of either myself or nursing staff. And Gabriel was respectful the entire time. He was pleasant to nursing staff. He's the only person in 16 years that I've ever leaned over and put my ear an inch away from his face just so I could hear. So I wouldn't do that with just anyone, especially someone sitting in a hospital bed. So a lot of it was just how he spoke and how he tried to give us everything we needed.
22: Sergeant Smith kept Gabriel talking. He needed to find out more about the attack.
1: We knew that he was going to eventually be taken to surgery, and we had to get as much of the information out of him as we could about what had happened. Yeah, and you don't know how long you're going to have with them. Obviously, in a regular interview, I would take a lot of time to build that rapport and make people feel comfortable. And you have to remember, they're talking to a complete stranger. I'm asking them to tell me something that happened to them, even though they don't know who I am. I'm asking them to tell me things that they would probably talk to a counselor about, after maybe a month of getting to know someone, and I'm asking them to tell me within a minute of meeting me.
22: Finally, Gabriel opened up and recounted what had happened. He said it all started when a couple of strangers started talking to him on an LRT platform.
1: So he gets on the train downtown after picking up some liquor at a liquor store, and then comes out into the northeast and southeast Calgary, where he gets off at a train station. As he is walking out of the train station, he runs into these males, and they offer him a cigarette. He obliges and takes the cigarette, and they say, ask if he wants to go for a walk with them to have some beer. So after a while, he walks a ways away from the train station. He was not sure exactly how far he walked, but at some point, he gets hit in the back of the head with what he thought was a club. And it's then that the males started assaulting him. They hit him multiple times. They stabbed him multiple times. And then they took off with his backpack, which only contained a used DVD player inside.
22: That conversation included a fairly detailed description of the suspects. And police now had a possible motive of robbery.
1: The description of that he gave us of the offenders and the people that did that was crucial. Also, what was crucial was telling us what had been stolen from him.
22: Gabriel said he had never met them before.
1: And around 3 a.m. is when medical staff actually had come in to finally say they had to take Gabriel off to surgery. Or as they wheeled him out, I said goodbye to Gabriel and said that we would chat with him again. But what I didn't know at the time, obviously, was the words that Gabriel spoke to me in that hour before would be the final words that he ever spoke.
22: Gabriel would never regain consciousness. This was now a homicide investigation. To properly tell this story, I need to take you back and tell you more about the man who lost his life. His full name was Gabriel O'Keenan. Gabriel was born in Maskwacis, formerly known as Hobima, about a two-hour drive north of Calgary. There are 4 First Nations communities in that area, including the Samson Cree Nation, where Gabriel was from. He was born in the fall of 1968, right in the middle of a dark time in Canadian history, the 60s scoop. That's when thousands of First Nations, Métis, and Inuit children from across the country were ripped from their homes in the 60s, 70s, and 80s. They were taken away by child welfare workers and placed with mostly non-Indigenous families, and often it was without the consent of the parents. Gabriel was one of the children scooped and sent away from his family.
23: Well, they take him and they put him in a home, and there was no, they didn't tell us where he was, where they lived, you know, which part of the, you know, which part of Alberta they were at. And, you know, just like, it was almost like a no-tell situation where, you know, they weren't allowed to know.
22: That's Derwin O'Keenan, Gabriel's uncle. He said his sister, Gabriel's mother, really struggled after he was taken away. Gabriel was the firstborn of 4 children.
23: It's just like tearing something apart from you. Part of something's always missing in the home. That's a part of you. Alcohol entered in my sister's life. So, it was difficult for her.
22: Derwin is 64 years old, and he's a survivor of another dark time in Canadian history, the residential school system.
23: The people you call that are supposed to be the spiritual leaders were our demons. Yeah? They were the abusers. They were supposed to be the people of the extension of God. But no, those were our are demons. They abused us in so many ways, physically and mentally.
22: It's estimated that 150,000 Indigenous children were ripped from their families. They were forced to attend government-funded, church-run schools. The goal was to assimilate these children into what was deemed mainstream Canadian society. These kids weren't supposed to speak their native languages or practice cultural traditions.
23: We were a big family, and we were a very cultural family. There was no room for our culture, how we lived and how we deal with issues, stuff like that. When you have a family and unity, that part I was demolished. Yeah, in so many ways that, even though one or two will be at home and the rest are all at residential school, and there's so much, that the siblings, all my siblings, that they miss each other and that they want to be together, but they can't be. They can't. So that part is was lost.
22: Many of the kids sent to residential schools suffered severe sexual, physical, and emotional abuse.
23: That we had suffered quite a bit. As for myself, I went through that phase in my life, But, the thing is that the abuse I went through, it had damaged my eardrums. The eardrums were infected and then they broke my eardrums.
22: Derwin told me he forced himself to move forward from that horrible time in his life.
23: Learn how to deal with these things, dealing with my demons, how to not let them be part of my life again. I let that for a long time. I've learned to forgive, even though they don't deserve it. I forgave and that I freed myself from it. And this way I can go on in life and that I'm a much better person.
22: But Gabriel had a harder time dealing with the trauma he suffered after being ripped from his family as a child. He was returned to his family on the Samson Cree Nation when he was a teenager. His brother, William, told me he remembers a lot of fun times, riding horses, motorcycles, and fishing. But Gabriel still struggled.
23: He started drinking.
22: He tried to push forward. He got married and had kids.
23: He took pride in his children. He tried to establish a lifestyle like that. He wanted to be a family man, But the thing, the sad part was that when you see alcohol in your life, you get accustomed to it. And then after a while, I think he ended up in prison. And after he got out, that he was in Calgary. And that's where he met his soccer wife.
22: Gabriel continued to struggle with his addiction to alcohol, and he ended up living on the streets on and off for about a decade. Gabriel became almost a ghost, someone who was likely

0: with him, you know, just like came, but he only lasted, I think, about a couple weeks, and then he went back. He didn't want to be part of it here. Like, I have too many memories.
1: A few months later, on June 20th, 2014, Derwin decided to try and get Gabriel to come home again. This time, he took another of Gabriel's uncles with him. They searched and searched for hours.
0: Yeah, I was going to bring him home. Anyway, we couldn't find him. Huh? I drove around in the city of Calgary and looking for him, you know, places where he would be or talk to his friends. I left around about 10 o'clock around there. That day, that's when it happened, that evening. That I got a call that he was in the hospital.
1: The what ifs have haunted Derwin.
0: I could have stayed another hour or two, and maybe I would have found him. You know, just like that. Where he was stabbed, I went looking around in that area.
1: He was able to see his nephew in the hospital, but he never got a chance to say a final goodbye. Gabriel's injuries were just too severe. In the meantime, officers were working around the clock to catch those responsible for Gabriel's death. After he died, the case was handed over to the homicide unit from the major crimes unit that started working on the case the night he was stabbed. Once someone dies, a case is automatically redirected to the homicide unit, where detectives specialize in investigating suspicious deaths like this one. Detective Tom Sagan took over as the primary investigator.
2: So what ends up happening then, Nancy, is that we form very much like an initial homicide, and we conduct a briefing right at the onset of our involvement. But we bring in those investigators who had done all of the first 48 hours of work, because really they're running that briefing and bringing everybody up to speed on what they know, what they've done, what they believe, etc.
1: Sagan is now retired from the Calgary Police Service. He left in early 2015 after 25 years. This was one of the final cases he investigated. He said that Gabriel was left for dead by his attackers. And as I mentioned earlier, police followed a trail of blood and found the original crime scene.
2: There's a lot of police involved. There's crime scenes. There's lots of scenes. There's lots of things being contained. And what that means at 2 a.m. is that everybody sees lots of blue and red flashing lights.
1: And that's when investigators got a bit of a gift.
2: I call that a big gift. Yeah.
1: Out of the blue, police got a tip.
2: Out of the dark, and we've never identified this individual, a citizen comes to the scene of the attack and speaks with officers at that scene and states there's a sketchy looking guy that's on the transit bus that appears to have some blood on his hands.
1: Basically, a good Samaritan showed up out of nowhere and pointed to a suspicious person on a nearby bus. And as quickly as he came, he disappeared. But the timing of that tip was impeccable. A minute or two later, and that bus would have been gone. Police immediately jumped into action.
2: The beauty of technology and radios, communication is sent to all the other units. A call is made by communications, I believe, to transit. The buses are stopped at whatever stop they're at in that immediate area, and the officers attend and locate him on the bus. So we take this individual into custody. He's a young person, and he is found to have blood on his clothing.
1: And there was more. Remember that conversation the victim had with Sergeant Smith in the hospital when Gabriel described having his backpack stolen? This young person not only had blood on his clothes, but he also had Gabriel's belongings.
2: he's in possession of property that's later to,

0: determined to belong to the victim, which included his backpack, baseball cap, and a DVD player. He's taken to a district office. He's placed in a room, given that there's blood on his clothing. Everything that he's in possession of becomes seized, and we give him, let's call it a prisoner suit to wear in lieu. So we seize all of his clothing. We turn all of that over to crime scenes, because at the end of the day, that evidence is going to be analyzed by the forensic crime lab for DNA comparison back to the known blood samples of the victim.
1: This all might seem like a bit of a slam dunk, but this case was far from over. In fact, things got more complicated for police because it turned out this suspect was only 16 years old.
0: It's very difficult to obtain a statement that's admissible for court purposes from a young person. There's many requirements around that. There's many requirements and rights afforded the young person.
1: In Canada, we have the Youth Criminal Justice Act. By law, we're not able to identify anyone under 18 who's alleged to have committed a crime or been convicted of a crime. So I'm not able to tell you who this young person is. In this case, police had to call the teen's parents along with defense counsel. Sajan said they didn't push for an interview with this young person because there was another issue they had to consider.
0: During the reading of what we call the youth caution and waiver, Detective McCann formed the opinion that the young person was unable to comprehend the elements of the waiver. What we also have here, Nancy, is maybe some concern as to the cognitive ability or understanding of the young person. So if you have that concern, any statement that you may obtain would be inadmissible. And accordingly, Detective McCann just abandoned any attempt at obtaining a statement from him.
1: The 16-year-old was charged with robbery. At that point, Gabriel was still fighting for his life in hospital. He would later face an additional charge of second-degree murder. The next step for police was poring over CCTV from the area where the attack happened, the Walmart where he was found, and the LRT station.
0: It's extremely important to get on that right away. There's a couple things with video evidence. You don't know how long it's going to last. You don't know if it's going to be just disposed of the next day. You don't know what you don't know. You don't know what you're going to see or not see in that video. So like any criminal investigation, the securing and preservation of evidence is always one of your more important tasks. You can follow up on what that leads to or what that provides at a later time, but you really need to make sure that you put a lot of time and effort into just identifying, preserving, and securing evidence. And video is one of those things.
2: I'm Mike Brown, and if you're just joining us on Crime Time, Canada's only true crime radio show, so far in this episode of Crime Beat with Nancy Hicks, we've heard how Gabriel O'Keenan, a man who survived the 60s scoop and residential schools before struggling with addiction and homelessness, was brutally attacked near a Calgary LRT station in June 2014. Two strangers lured him away with the promise of cigarettes and beer before beating and stabbing him repeatedly and stealing his backpack. Sergeant Darren Smith raced to get a statement from Gabriel at the hospital before surgery, capturing what would tragically be his final words. A mysterious tip from an unidentified Good Samaritan then led police to a 16-year-old suspect found with blood on his clothes and Gabriel's stolen belongings. Gabriel never regained consciousness, turning the case into a homicide investigation complicated by the suspect's age and cognitive concerns. Now let's get back to our host, Nancy Hicks, with more of The Paths That Choose Us from Crime Beat on Crime Time.
1: What police found while reviewing that video was key evidence in this case, specifically the video from the LRT station.
0: But what the LRT video shows us is that the young person who had been taken into custody, a person matching his description, wearing the same unique type of clothing, which is easily identifiable in the LRT video, is seen with one other person and our victim on the LRT platform at Marlboro LRT. At approximately 11:30 p.m. On June the 20th, so just a half an hour prior to the offense actually taking place. So there's the three of them on the platform of the Marlboro LRT at 11:10 p.m. That LRT is followed to the length it's able to be followed. And they can be seen to get off the platform in an easterly direction towards the Marlboro Mall.
1: That also matched the story Gabriel told Sergeant Smith, that he met two strangers on the train platform. He said he left with them thinking they would go for drinks. They're seen walking near an apartment complex, the same one police identified as the original crime scene. But that's when they all go off camera.
0: The other thing the video helps us with is what happens afterwards. As I mentioned earlier, Nancy, we track the movement of our victim following a blood trail from his, from where he was found to where he was attacked. When we follow up with the video out of the mall itself, we can actually see our victim walking that exact direction. He suddenly appears on the mall video walking to where he was found. And that's at 11:27 p.m. on June the 20th. So sometime between 11:11 p.m. and 11:27 p.m., that is the time of the what ultimately becomes the murder of our victim.
1: I should tell you, going through this video evidence takes some time. They followed the CCTV from the time the two young men met the victim, and they also followed it back to see if it could reveal further clues to help identify the second suspect.
0: Where were they prior? And we followed the LRT video all the way back many, many hours and put both the offenders at the Chinook Center Mall on the same day at 9:54 p.m. So we know that they had taken the LRT from Chinook Center to downtown and then to Marlboro LRT. We never saw the victim with either of the young persons during any of the review of the video. So we truly believe that the victim just appeared at the Marlboro LRT and it was a chance meeting. It's not as though they followed or were traveling with him.
1: You're probably wondering about the references to some of these Calgary locations and the distances between them. The walk between Chinook Center and Marlboro Mall is at least 2 hours. If you drive, it's about 15-20 minutes. On the LRT, it's about a 45-minute ride. Because they rode the train, their movements were tracked on CCTV, and Sajan said it wasn't hard to pick out the two suspects.
0: It's pretty easy to track because I wear some pretty boring, bland kind of clothing. Fairly nondescript. These young persons are wearing loud clothing, lots of labels, designer baseball hats, big letters, big logos, that kind of stuff. So really easy to follow their movements.
1: Those logos would also become key evidence in this case. The unidentified suspect was wearing black pants, a black hoodie with a Brooklyn Nets logo, and a baseball hat with the word Raiders on the front. Police took photos from the CCTV and showed them to security personnel at Chinook Center, the mall they were seen at earlier that night. One security guard thought he recognized one of the young men and gave police their name.
0: So, okay, this is good information. So now we have a possible identity on a second offender.
1: So again, this might seem very straightforward, an easy end to this investigation. But what Sajan has learned over the years is investigations are rarely that easy. In this case, things were about to get complicated. Here's what we have so far. We have one teen, a 16-year-old, already in custody. Police are now trying to identify the second suspect, but this lead turned out to be false. The teen the security guard gave police was cleared. He wasn't involved. This really speaks to some of the challenges police encounter, especially when they're dealing with young people.
0: We locate suspect number one. He's interviewed. We bring mom along for that. We learn and appreciate that I am not conducting the interviews myself. As the primary, you're in a boardroom, you're directing things. You have a number of resources and others who help you through this. Suspect one is interviewed. It is believed through that interview and the interview with his mother that he's not involved. He's not responsible. So you have, again, you have counsel, you have family involved. You go through a lot of steps. And I mean, a lawyer's first advice is always to say nothing, right? What helps us in this process is the interview with suspect number one's mother. She is able to, I guess, provide an alibi for the suspect and place him at other locations at the time of the incident in the company of other people. So what we do is, although we suspect he's probably not involved, we begin to interview those other people that mom has provided. And they corroborate the story, so we're able to eliminate suspect number one.
1: It seemed police were back to square one in trying to identify the second person seen on CCTV talking with Gabriel that night.
0: This takes some time to get through all this. So we're working day and night with a number of investigators. This is all happening around June the 24th.
1: As detectives interviewed witnesses, they also cleared suspects. And each person they spoke to gave new names and pushed the investigation forward. Sajan said they quickly learned people were talking about the homicide.
0: They are aware of the murder. And they know who accused number one is. And people are talking.
1: One of those people police interviewed recognized the hat the unknown suspect was wearing and said they knew whose it was. Remember, surveillance video showed the second suspect wearing a black Brooklyn Nets hoodie and a Raiders baseball cap.
0: With the Raiders words, large white lettering, easy to see.
1: So police tracked the owner of the hat. But it turned out that teen had given his Raiders hat away a few months earlier.
0: It is complicated, and yes. And when you're trying to explain it all to a Crown prosecutor and to defense lawyers and to everyone else later, you almost need a flowchart to play it all out to see where it all goes. Like a timeline is a good word to use, right? A timeline of events.
1: Fortunately, the original owner of the hat told officers who he gave it to. So off police went to interview that teenager, who became the latest suspect on their list.
0: He was initially interviewed as a witness and provided the following information. He heard from his friends, the witness that we had spoken to earlier, and another unknown person, that police had spoken to them about the incident. He knows it happened on Friday. And the person that we are speaking with now is observed by the investigators to have a small cut on his hand, on his left knuckle, which he described as being from a fight with his friend who tried to hit him. So other observations of our accused are that he had stated, and it was observed that he had just cut his hair the previous day, and it was usually long all around and usually in a ponytail.
1: In his dying declaration, Gabriel told Sergeant Smith that one of his attackers had long, dark hair. The detectives were becoming increasingly suspicious. Could this be the second offender?
0: Dad approached Detective Cavella and provided Detective Cavella a cellular telephone and stated it belonged to his son. Dad invited Detective Cavella into the residence and, at the request of Detective Cavella, showed the accused bedroom. Once inside the bedroom, Detective Cavilla observed a black Brooklyn Nets hoodie along with a Raiders baseball cap that was similar with the video images that he had seen earlier and also observed a red spot on the upper portion of the hoodie.
1: Detectives believed that red spot was blood. It was enough to secure the home and get a search warrant. Police seized a pair of black pants, a black Nets hoodie, and a black Raiders hat from the 13-year-old's bedroom. Investigators used a presumptive hemostics test. It's a simple swab test that reacts to dried blood samples. Those tests confirmed the presence of blood on the hoodie, and blood was visible on the pants. The 13-year-old was arrested for the murder of Gabriel O'Keenan.
0: An interview was attempted with him, along with his lawyer and mother. However, no statement or admissions were made.
1: Police then went back and re-interviewed several of the witnesses to see if they had any further information. Tom Sagan refers to one key witness as witness number two. It turns out he had some conversations with the 13-year-old accused on Facebook Messenger.
0: Witness number two brought up the fact that someone had passed away and asked accused number two if it was a kid. Accused number two replied that the victim was a hobo and that he stabbed the guy three times, twice in the leg above the knee and once in the back. That information becomes really important to us because the nature of the explanation of the attack is consistent with the injuries noted on the victim.
1: The evidence was piling up.
0: And the final part of all of this, Nancy, is our analysts and homicide are forever following the Facebook chatter that goes on. And on just prior to accused number two's arrest, he posts a new photo of himself on Facebook with his short hair on June the 25th, 2014, just prior to his arrest. He's wearing a Raiders baseball cap identical to that from the Marlboro LRT video of June 20th, 2014, and same as that seized from his residence.
1: Police had the Facebook chat, the clothing, the hat, the CCTV, and they also had DNA evidence.
0: I can tell you that it takes weeks and months to have a proper forensic DNA analysis done of all of those items that were seized from both of the accused. And I can tell you that months later, the victim's blood through a DNA analysis is identified on both accused number one and accused number two's clothing that were found at their respective times of arrest. So DNA evidence is solid.
1: This is a case that really shows how investigations work.
0: Good old-fashioned police work. That's exactly it is. You're following the trail of evidence. That's what you're doing. You're following the evidence. Where does it lead you? Where does it logically lead you? Right? And that's what we did through all of this. You get a little bit of information, you move forward with that. Where does that go? Where does that go? Where does that go? Where does that go? Right? And it all ties together at the end, right?
1: Both teens were charged with the second-degree murder of Gabriel O'Keenan. Their motive, believed to be a robbery that went way too far. The autopsy revealed he suffered two stab wounds, one to the back of his left thigh that was 10.5 centimeters deep, and another to his lower back that was 11 centimeters deep. He died of loss of blood because of those stab wounds. The medical examiner noted he also suffered multiple injuries to his head, torso, and limbs.
0: You know, no statements ever obtained from the young persons. The only information we had from the victim was that they were trying to rob him. I truly believe it was for nothing more than his backpack and contents and his beer. It was for nothing more than that. It was senseless. It truly was senseless.
1: The trial was scheduled for October of 2015, about a year and a half after Gabriel was killed. But in the end, only one of the teens would stand trial. The 13-year-old pleaded guilty to a lesser charge.
3: You're watching Global Calgary.
1: It's been just over a year since a 45-year-old father of four was left for dead outside of a Northeast Calgary mall. Gabriel O'Keenan was stabbed twice. He later died in hospital. His brother William never got a chance to say goodbye.
3: It still hurts right here. It's always going to hurt. He was a good guy. Like, he liked having fun. Wasn't really a troublemaker or anything. And he left behind four beautiful kids. Three sons and a daughter.
1: Wednesday, the trial began for one teen accused of second-degree murder in the case. One day earlier, a younger teen pled guilty to the lesser charge of manslaughter for his role in O'Keenan's death. He was 13 at the time, and after the random attack, he sent a Facebook message to his cousin saying he had stabbed a hobo.
3: This makes me mad. Like, he wasn't a hobo.
1: The 13-year-old admitted he and another teen met O'Keenan at the Marlborough LRT station. The boys asked him to go for a drink. Minutes later, he was stabbed at a nearby apartment complex. He later walked to Marlborough Mall, where he was found by a store manager lying face down in a pool of blood.
3: This is just a senseless, stupid thing for these kids to do.
1: The 16-year-old accused, the first one to be arrested, pleaded not guilty, and the case went to trial. That's when I got to see the CCTV video of Gabriel's final moments as they played it in court. He's seen meeting the two teens at the LRT station and then walks away with them. They went off camera, and then Gabriel was seen walking all alone outside the mall. He was later found unconscious outside of the nearby Walmart. The deadly assault was not caught on tape. Gabriel's brother, William, and his uncle, Derwin, also sat through the trial. It was devastating for them to see that video.
3: If it wasn't my brother, it would have been somebody else. These kids, they don't belong on the street.
4: It was deliberate. So these people knew what they were doing. You know, my nephew was intoxicated.
1: The judge reached a decision in this case in November of 2015, but it wasn't what Gabriel's family was hoping for.
5: Emotions running high in a Calgary courtroom today as a teen who was charged with second-degree murder in the death of a Calgary man was found guilty of a lesser offense. The father of four was beaten and stabbed to death, and now his family say they have lost faith in the justice system. Here's Nancy Hext.
1: Monday, O'Keenan's family left court disheartened, feeling there will never be justice in his death.
4: He took somebody away from me, and there's nothing that can ever erase that feeling.
1: Both teens have yet to be sentenced. The maximum penalty under the Youth Criminal Justice Act for manslaughter is 3 years and can be served in custody or in the community. The 16-year-old was sentenced to 3 years. He served 16 months pre-trial and was ordered to serve the remaining time in the community. The 13-year-old was sentenced to 22 months in custody, but after credit for time served, had just 11 months of conditional supervision to serve in the community. Gabriel O'Keenan's family wanted harsher sentences, but it's not only that. They wonder why these kids were out roaming the LRT lines and streets so late at night in the first place. Sergeant Darren Smith told me he met with the mother of the 16-year-old moments after his arrest.
6: According to his mother, he functions at a lower level, which was clear from just speaking with him. However, I know the mother really did state that she had a distrust for the police and how we're basically a large gang against them. So I went back and forth on and off with the mother for the next several hours, keeping her updated on what was occurring, making sure that her son was okay. As to why he was out, that is always going to be a question. His mother was making excuses for him from the second I started talking to her, which is not unlike a lot of mothers. Obviously, they want to take care of their child and they want to defend their child, but that was one of the biggest things that I had to do.
1: Sergeant Smith told me it's something he's seen over and over. And he believes how parents react in these situations makes a big difference.
6: That's the biggest thing I see, where parents either enable and defend some of the things that their child is doing. And there's nothing wrong with continuing. You're still going to love them no matter what they're doing, but you can't condone it. I've had, unfortunately, a lot of parents who they brought their adult, not child, their adult children into the home who are addicts, and they'll steal from them. And then when they steal from them, they won't believe it. Even if they see it on video, if they put up a video camera, they saw the theft, they still won't believe it. It was someone else that convinced their child to do that. So you need to hold your children accountable.
1: Gabriel's uncle, Derwin, also had a chance to speak with the parents of these teens at court.
4: The parents, because they have no control over their kids. Us parents, if we don't look after our kids, they're going to run wild.
1: Derwin told me the parents never apologized to him for what their kids did, and he felt they didn't accept responsibility for their kids' actions.
7: Yeah, because there is no discipline. There's no discipline whatsoever.
1: It's been 6 years since Gabriel was killed, and the two people who killed him are now adults and long since out of custody. It didn't surprise the officers involved in this case or Derwin to learn they've both been in trouble with the law since. As of today, and the release of this episode, the older of the two offenders has a long list of outstanding charges, including possession of a weapon, assault with a weapon, escaping lawful custody, robbery, and mischief. Despite committing new crimes as an adult, we still can't reveal this man's identity. He's still protected under the Youth Criminal Justice Act. The irony is that the law is set up to hold young people accountable while promoting rehabilitation and reintegration, and with the hopes of addressing circumstances underlying offending behavior. Yet, this offender continues to engage in criminal activity.
7: I pitied him, okay? Because if they don't get a life, you know, something to intervene for them, they're going to end up like what happened to Gabriel. It's always like that. It doesn't matter who you are. It's going to happen the same way. You know, it's just a different look, different shades, you know. It's all the same.
1: Derwin acknowledges that some paths choose us, as with Gabriel being scooped and sent into foster care. He said the hardships Gabriel faced consumed him.
7: He got caught in the system. When Gabriel came out from prison, for him, it changed him. He got caught in that system too. For me, not to be in the residential school was like a tool that helped me not to be part of that kind of lifestyle, you know, to have alcohol in my life.
1: Derwin believes it's important to never give up on someone you see struggling. You could be that person who makes the difference in their life.
7: Well, you know, I could put a lot of effort in it. You know, it doesn't matter who you are. I choose to help you, but I try my best to be there.
1: Derwin also believes we all choose how we react. It's up to us to decide what road we take going forward.
7: You have to try to let go of these things, because if you don't let go, it's still going to linger in you. And it's going to, a lot of times, your decisions are based on how you feel. You know, and then sometimes they're not right. But if you can just let go and just heal, start healing, then you have a chance, to better your life.
1: Thank you to Derwin for sharing Gabriel's story with me and for trusting me with his.
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5: 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Rain stays north of us all weekend. UV's perfect Saturday. Bug index is low Sunday morning.
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23: That was host Nancy Hickst with The Paths That Choose Us from Crime Beat. 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In our next episode of Crime Beat, we learn that in May 2013, Calgary police were called to a home where 15-year-old Alex Redita was found dead, weighing just 37 pounds and covered in ulcers. A preventable death, investigators ruled a murder rooted in his parents' failure to treat his type 1 diabetes. This episode reveals how doctors and RCMP investigators in BC had predicted his death over a decade earlier if he wasn't given proper medical care. This is The Boy Who Fell Through the Cracks from Nancy Hickst and Crime Beat on Crime Time.
24: Today on Crime Beat, I'm going to share a case that will leave you shaking your head. A case so senseless and preventable that you'll likely feel frustrated and angry. I know, because that's how I've felt covering it. It's just that awful. Even the scene in the courtroom during the trial stood out to me. All the regular players were there, the prosecutors and defense lawyers, and of course, the two people who were charged in this case. But with the exception of the police and a few other reporters, the gallery of the courtroom was pretty much empty. What was noticeably missing were the loved ones of the victim. It was heartbreaking to see this teenager had no family there to fight for justice. I'm Nancy Hickst, a crime reporter for Global News. Today on Crime Beat, I want to give that young boy a voice.
25: I mean, this is a case that will haunt me forever. I mean, it's how can it not?
24: This is the story of Alex Redita. On a warm spring evening in May of 2013, police and paramedics were called to a home in a quiet suburb in northwest Calgary.
26: 911, 4th City.
27: Yes, I need an ambulance.
26: Tell me exactly what happened.
27: Well, I came from work and I found my son in bed and he's not breathing.
26: Your son is not breathing?
27: No.
26: Are you with him right now?
27: I'm outside, but...
26: How old is he?
27: He's 15.
26: 15. Okay. Is he awake?
27: Well, I tried to speak to him. He's not responding.
26: So we have lots of help already on the way.
24: The 911 operator asked the father to go to his son. He wanted to guide him through administering CPR.
27: Okay.
26: Okay, I want you to lay him flat on his back, on the ground, and remove any pillows. Okay?
27: Okay, he's got lots of pillows here.
26: Okay, and I want you to kneel next to him, look into the mouth for food or vomit. Now place your hand on his forehead, and your other hand under his neck, and then,
27: yes.
26: And then tilt the head back, and put your ear next to his mouth. And tell me if you can feel or hear any breathing.
24: The father said his son wasn't responding. But the operator persisted He wanted the father to keep trying.
27: Yeah, I don't feel anything.
26: Nothing?
27: No.
26: Okay. So I'm going to tell you how to give mouth to mouth, okay?
27: I did already. I did.
24: The operator went on to tell the father how to do chest compressions.
26: Pump the chest hard and fast 30 times. Okay, so go ahead. 1, 2, 3, 4. 1, 2, 3, 4. Okay?
27: Nothing happened.
26: Okay.
24: Paramedics arrived within minutes of calling 911.
27: Oh, the people are here already now.
26: Okay, they're there. Okay, I'll let them take over, okay?
24: What are medical problems? Nothing could have prepared them for what they found.
0: I've never seen anything like it.
24: That's Calgary Police Detective Matt DeMarino. He was called to investigate. I'll tell you more about him later on. He said veteran officers were shaken to their core.
0: In this case, there was one detective who lived near the scene. And instead of, you know, coming into the office, he just phoned in and said, I live near there. I'll stop at the scene and I'll hook up with you guys later. And he did that. And this is a 25-year guy with 5 years experience in homicide. And he showed up a couple of hours later and he was stuttering. He wasn't speaking in complete sentences. And it was weird for such a seasoned guy. And then he put that picture of Alex up in the TV in the boardroom. And my jaw dropped. Like, I had never seen anything like that before.
24: I've looked at that photo. It's one of the worst things I've ever seen. I need to warn you, this case is disturbing. And I'll be sharing some really awful details, evidence of severe child neglect. Alex Redita was found lying in a bed in the upstairs of his home. The 15-year-old was wearing a yellow t-shirt with blue sleeves. There was a cool beachy vibe on the front of it with palm trees. But the t-shirt was the only thing normal about Alex's appearance. His brown hair was thin. His skin was pale. His eyes sunken. His jawbone was sharp. Alex had no usable teeth, and he was covered in dozens of ulcers and sores. The teenager was wearing a diaper. His hip bones stuck out. His legs were skin and bones. Alex weighed just 37 pounds. 37 pounds. To put that into perspective, the average weight of a healthy 15-year-old boy is 125 pounds. Most boys hit 37 pounds by the time they're 4 or 5 years old. Despite all efforts by paramedics to resuscitate Alex, it was too late. Alex Redita was dead. Emil and Ronica Redita are originally from Romania. As adults, they decided to move to Canada, leaving behind an oppressive government regime. Canada would give them every opportunity Romania didn't. They had 8 kids, 5 boys and 3 girls. All were born in Windsor, Ontario. Alex was the 3rd youngest. The family moved around a bit. They lived in Kitchener, Ontario, as well as Winnipeg, Manitoba, and eventually moved to Surrey, BC. Emil worked in construction as a handyman. Rodica was a stay-at-home mom. In December of 2000, when Alex was just shy of his 3rd birthday, he was taken to the Surrey Memorial Hospital. Alex was a very sick little boy. He was on the brink of death. He suffered from abdominal pain, a fever. He had dark circles under his eyes. He was vomiting a lot. He was constantly thirsty, and his breath smelled fruity, or like ketones. Ketones are chemicals that build up when your body starts to burn fat for energy. The most common cause is insulin deficiency in diabetics. So even before Alex's lab work came back, doctors were able to say with confidence what was causing his health problems. Alex was diagnosed with untreated type 1 diabetes, and he was transferred to the intensive care unit at the British Columbia Children's Hospital. His parents were given special training on how to treat Alex. He needed to have his diet and blood sugar levels monitored, and he would need insulin. That meant he would need his finger poked several times a day to test his blood, and he would need several insulin injections a day. Just over a week after he was hospitalized, Alex was well enough to be discharged. Back at the Redita home, a nurse stopped in twice a day for several weeks to make sure Alex's parents were properly treating his condition.
25: A lot of effort was spent in training them on how to give him his shots and how to monitor his insulin levels and extensive training.
24: That's Charlene Beck. She's now

0: they believe may have been abused by their parents. And I didn't have a lot of information on him, but I was told that he was in severe condition and that I needed to head to the hospital. And that was in October of 2003.
1: As a veteran officer, Corporal Beck had pretty much seen it all. But that day will haunt her forever. She still remembers when she walked into his hospital room and saw Alex for the first time.
0: He was, for a five-year-old boy, he weighed about, I think at the time, he was close to maybe 15, 16 pounds. He wasn't, didn't weigh much. He looked like a child that you would find in a third world country dying of starvation. He had the extended belly. He was extremely, extremely skinny. You can tell he was malnourished. He was so weak he couldn't lift any parts of his body. I tried to speak with him. The little he did say was in very, very low whispers. And it was just horrifying to see him in that condition. I've never seen a child that weak, in that weak of state before in my life. Most people will try and imagine what he would have looked like. I guarantee you, you can't. But I've seen some children in some pretty severe states of stress, and to see that was just a complete shock.
1: Alex was in rough shape. Doctors didn't know if he would make it.
0: His first night in the hospital was literally trying to keep him alive. Well, at that point in time, I learned that he is insulin dependent. He's a type 1 insulin dependent diabetic. And I have been told, or I get told by the physician and by the staff that's there and the social workers, that there is a past involving the Roditas, that this has occurred with Alex in the past, where he's been brought into the hospital because he wasn't receiving his medication or his insulin. And I was told that he was in a severe state of malnutrition. His organs were shutting down. Some had been shutting down. And he was literally probably hours from death at that point in time. So we weren't even sure that he was actually going to make it through the night. It was quite a tense night to see if he would actually survive the entire night.
1: Alex's mom, Radhika Radhita, told the doctor she hadn't taken her son for medical care for more than 2 years. One of the intensive care physicians estimated Alex was within just one day of death. Corporal Beck had never seen anyone as starved as Alex was.
0: If someone had have told me and I didn't know that he was five, there's no way, because I still see the pictures, and I still have the pictures that were taken of him. And he was just so thin. He was literally skin and bones, except for an extended, hugely extended stomach. And it was just, he was so, so tiny.
1: Alex was basically a skeleton. He was transferred to the BC Children's Hospital ICU, where he was once again treated by an expert in pediatric emergency medicine. That doctor said he had never seen a child as malnourished as Alex, and he ran all sorts of tests. The physician concluded that Alex had been denied proper nutrition and insulin by his parents. Apparently, Emil and Radhika Radhita still didn't believe the diagnosis their son had been given a few years earlier.
0: There was one point where they found out that the mother had been falsifying his blood when he would get his blood tested, had been falsifying by using, I can't remember if it was one of his siblings' blood, but the records were being falsified. There was cases, they had found out that the mother and father were just giving him enough insulin to basically just keep him alive.
1: Doctors recommended Alex be removed from the care of his parents. They were also

0: under investigation for child abuse for what Alex had endured. Corporal Beck interviewed both parents.
1: Yes, I interviewed them, and what's the easiest way to put this? There was, the interviews were difficult. They were difficult to talk to. There was no, they felt no responsibility for what had happened. They couldn't even give me a clear reason for why it was happening, and they were avoidant in most of my questions. It was more hostility. It was more, how dare you? It was more, we love our son and would never do anything to harm him, but we don't believe that this happened. And so a lot of negativity. They just didn't want to talk about it, or didn't feel that we had the right to ask them about it.
0: Alex was placed in foster care. His foster mother, Vera Boyko, knew exactly how to treat him. She was also a type 1 diabetic.
2: And the reason she got Alex was because she was a diabetic, and her experience with it and working with the special needs children. That's the reason she got Alex.
0: That's Tracy Brady, Vera's daughter. Vera sadly passed away a few years ago, so her daughter agreed to do an interview with me to talk about Alex.
2: My mom had fostered children for as long as I can remember, working specifically with special needs children as either a weekend respite or full-time foster.
0: When Alex moved in with Vera, Tracy had a daughter about his age, so she has a lot of fond memories of time spent with Alex.
2: Mom first got Alex when he was taken from his parents. So he came from the hospital to Mom's house, and then she worked with the doctors on getting his insulin right, getting his diabetes under control.
0: Tracy said it took a while for Alex to get better. But once he was, his entire personality lit up.
2: But then as he started to, they got it under control, he was anything but a sickly little boy. He was extremely, him and my daughter, a lot of activity. I've got pictures of them at the park together on swings and monkey bars.
0: It didn't take long before Alex felt like he was a part of Vera's family.
2: He got more comfortable being with the family, and everybody kind of took him in as, one of us. And my daughter has, seven cousins and around her age, and they were constantly doing things together, and Alex was part of it. He had the car set and the Legos. And Legos was huge with him. Him and Aaron, they used to do dress up all the time. I had a little girl who had Disney princess stuff, so dress up was part of it as well. Most of it was a lot of outdoor. The pictures I've got are at parks and, swings and monkey bars, stuff, doing things like that. But when he was just with Mom, it was mostly, Legos and toy cars.
0: Tracy sent me some of her favorite photos of Alex with her daughter, including one of them playing dress-up. On this particular day, her daughter was Snow White and Alex was a pumpkin. The photo shows a bright-eyed, round-faced, rosy-cheeked little boy, and he had the biggest smile. You could tell he was having a lot of fun. Another photo shows the two kids sitting on Santa's lap. Alex looks really happy. There's also one that shows the two of them playing in a kiddie pool in the backyard, and another of them celebrating Canada Day. Alex was doing really well. One of his teachers wrote on a report card at the time that Alex was imaginative with a positive attitude. Vera grew very attached to that little boy.
2: She loved him like a child. She was of the foster kids she'd had, I want to say with Alex, there was definitely more of an attachment because she had him for longer. Some of them would be maybe for 3 months, or she only had some for weekends. But because she'd had him for so long and she'd nursed him back to health from when she first got him to where he was now.
0: Alex stayed with Vera all of 2004. But during that year, he also spent time with his parents. Tracy said that created some real challenges with his health.
2: Absolutely, and I'll be the first one to say, Mom tried to fight giving Alex back to his parents, saying this is not going to be good for him. Because when she would get him back on the Mondays, it was obvious that he wasn't being taken care of with his diabetes, because his sugars would be off, or he'd be back to lethargic, or he was off. And she'd say, they're not doing it. You know, who's checking on them on the weekends? But she'd get him right for the week, and then off he'd go back for the weekends. Mom would have to work with him to get him back on track, so she always had to keep him active to burn the sugar.
0: In the meantime, the child abuse investigation by the RCMP continued. 6 months after he was released from hospital, Alex was interviewed by Corporal Beck.
1: In my interview with Alex, and I think it must have been over an hour I was in with Alex, which is fairly long for, he would have been six at the time, for a six-year-old child. Even Alex knew that his situation at home wasn't a good one. I asked Alex, would you like to go home to your mom and dad? Which is always a question I will ask the majority of the time. And his answer was, only if they learn how to give me my insulin. And I mean, even he, as a six-year-old, knew how dependent his life was on insulin.
0: The interview between Corporal Beck and Alex Redita was recorded. It has never been played in court and has never been made public. Until now. This is audio from that interview with Alex, recorded June 1st, 2004. The sound quality isn't great, so you really need to listen carefully.
3: Do you know what these animals are that are on the wall?
4: Let's start here.
3: Let's start there, okay.
4: Those are elephant birds.
3: Mm-hmm.
4: Tigers.
3: Uh-huh.
4: And...
3: Whoa.
4: Giraffe.
3: How many giraffes?
4: Two.
3: How many elephants?
4: Two.
3: How many pink birds?
4: Two.
0: For the first few minutes, they talked about the animal pictures in the room.
3: And what else do you see?
4: Monkeys.
3: How many monkeys?
4: Two.
3: Two, that's right. And what's this thing?
4: An elephant. It ran away.
3: It ran away from its mom and dad. See, mom and dad are over there, and it ran over here. What else is hiding in the water?
4: Crocodile.
3: A crocodile.
0: Corporal Beck has interviewed a lot of children, and Alex felt at ease with her.
3: Alex, remember I told you my name is Charlene?
4: Yeah.
3: And I'm a police officer lady. Even though I don't have a uniform, I'm still a police lady. I used to have a uniform.
4: Where is it?
3: It's in hanging in my closet where it should be because it's just too itchy. It's so nice to wear my own clothes. And what my job is, I talk to kids all the time. And I talk to kids about all sorts of stuff. If I ask you a question, if I ask you something and you don't understand, you tell me, okay? That's okay. And if I ask you a question and you don't know the answer to it, you just tell. It's okay to say, I don't know. All right? How's that sound so far?
4: Okay.
0: Before she started her interview, Corporal Beck stressed the importance of telling the truth. She told Alex that all conversations in that room had to be truthful. No lies.
3: What color is your sweater?
4: Red.
3: If I said your sweater was yellow, is that the truth or a lie?
4: Lie.
3: A lie. And what color are my pants?
4: Black.
3: If I said my pants were black, am I telling the truth or am I telling a lie?
4: You're telling the truth.
3: And I want you to know, Alex, that you can't get in trouble for anything you say in here, as long as it's the truth, okay? You can tell me anything you want and not get in trouble, as long as we talk about stuff that really happened, the truth, right? Can you tell me, who do you live with now, Alex?
4: Vera.
3: Vera?
0: This is where I find the interview difficult to listen to. Here you have a 6-year-old little boy who almost died twice, and he knew exactly what had made him sick.
3: Can you tell me, where did you live before you lived in Beerus?
4: I was in a hospital.
3: You were in a hospital? And why were you in a hospital?
4: Because I got too sick.
3: And how did you get too sick? What were you sick with, do you know?
4: My mom and dad were giving me the wrong stuff.
3: They were giving you the wrong stuff? How do you know they were giving you the wrong stuff?
4: Because that makes you sick.
3: That makes you sick?
4: And that makes you barf.
3: It makes you barf?
4: Yeah.
0: Alex also knew what made him feel better. And just so you understand this next part, Alex sometimes called Vera, his foster mother, Grandma.
3: You told me, Alex, that you went into the hospital because you were sick?
4: Yeah.
3: Because you weren't getting the right kind of medicine?
4: What kind of medicine?
3: Do you get medicine now?
4: Yes.
3: What medicine do you get?
4: Insulin.
3: Insulin. And who gives you insulin?
4: My grandma.
3: Your grandma? And how many times do you get insulin? Twice?
4: A lot?
3: And how do you get the insulin?
4: I get it in my butt.
3: You get it in your butt?
4: My legs, my arm, and that's all.
3: And what do they use to give you the insulin?
4: A needle.
3: A needle? Oh. And did you get insulin when you were at home with mom and dad?
4: Yep. And that my mom doesn't do my blood sugar because it says to my mom, don't do it at home.
0: Did you catch that? Alex said his mother didn't take his blood sugar when he was at home with her.
3: Your mom doesn't do your blood sugar?
4: No, someone said don't take Alex's sugars anymore at home.
3: And how do you know that?
4: She told me.
3: Who told you?
4: My mom.
3: Your mom told you someone told her not to take your blood sugar at home?
4: Yeah.
3: Oh, so what happened when she didn't take your blood sugar?
4: I got sick.
3: You got sick?
4: Yeah.
3: So how did mom get blood sugar readings if she didn't take your blood sugar?
4: I don't know.
3: You don't know? So do you get blood sugar readings today?
4: Yeah, because my grandma always takes my blood.
3: Your grandma always takes your blood?
4: Yeah.
0: Alex was only a child, but he knew what he needed to feel well, and he knew his mom wasn't doing it.
3: Who took you to the hospital the first time?
4: The ambulance.
3: The ambulance?
4: And the other time I was in Children's Hospital.
3: And how did you get to Children's Hospital?
4: It's a long drive.
3: It is. And how did you drive there?
4: The ambulance?
3: Drive that. And how did the ambulance know you were sick?
4: Because one of my dad's friends took Alex to the hospital. I asked my mom, don't let that snack in our house again.
0: But it was also clear Alex loved his parents and missed his brothers and sisters.
3: Alex, do you like mom and dad?
4: Yes.
3: You do, because they're mom and dad, don't you? And do you like your brothers and sisters?
4: Yes.
0: The interview ended with Alex feeling hopeful about his parents understanding he needed their help to keep him from getting sick.
3: What do you think is going to happen with your insulin when you go home, if you go home to mom and dad?
4: Well, I'm just going to tell them to give me the right food.
3: You're going to tell them to give you the right foods? And what about the insulin?
4: Insulin, blood.
3: Insulin and blood? Okay. Well, thank you very much, Alex. Have you got any questions for me?
4: No.
5: I'm Mike Brown, and if you're just joining us on Crime Time, Canada's only true crime radio show, So far in this episode of Crime Beat with host Nancy Hickst, we've learned the harrowing story of Alex Redita, a 15-year-old who died in 2013, weighing just 37 pounds after years of severe neglect by his parents, Emil and Radhika. Alex had been diagnosed with type 1 diabetes as a toddler and nearly died twice from medical neglect, prompting RCMP Corporal Charlene Beck to remove him from his parents' care and place him with foster mother Vera Boyko, who nursed him back to health. A recorded interview revealed that even as a 6-year-old, Alex understood his parents weren't properly managing his insulin and blood sugar, telling Beck plainly that they were giving me the wrong stuff. Despite his fragile health and the ongoing abuse investigation, Alex was eventually returned to his parents' custody, setting the stage for the tragedy that would follow. Now let's get back to our host, Nancy Hickst, with more of The Boy Who Fell Through the Cracks from Crime Beat on Crime Time.
0: Emil and Radhika Redita were charged with failing to provide the necessaries of life for Alex. Most people think it's necessities, but the charge is failing to provide the necessaries of life in the Criminal Code of Canada. Basically, it means parents or guardians have a duty to ensure their children are properly cared for. That includes food, shelter, and medical assistance. The Redidas were accused of failing to do that for Alex. It was also right about that time that Corporal Beck was transferred to a different RCMP detachment.
1: When I left, I thought, you know, I didn't even really think anything of this because I thought he's in a home. I've now seen him. He's healthy. He's happy. You know, I've never seen a change like that, but I saw from my own eyes he's doing extremely well. The courts are managing. I spoke with them. They said, yep, we've got a custody order. We're going to make sure that he never goes back to those parents until he's at an older age where he can manage his. So I'm going, perfect, okay, and then the charges are going ahead. So I never really thought much more of it.
0: But the Redidas weren't about to stop fighting to get Alex back. It was only later that Corporal Beck learned a hearing had been held to determine Alex's future.
1: Because I learned that they had, I think, both doctors, both the doctor from Children's Hospital, the pediatrician from Surrey Memorial Hospital, social workers, who else was there? The caseworker was asked to testify, all in relation to Alex. His foster mom was there, I believe, and testified that if Alex goes back to his parents, he's in mortal danger.
0: But the judge didn't listen to the doctors or the social workers who testified. In December 2004, Alex was just shy of his 7th birthday, and that's when a BC judge ordered he be returned to his parents. There was also an order to have the parents monitored for 6 months. Alex was taken away from his foster mother, Vera, and placed back into the care of his parents, Emil and Radhika Redita. The case was closed. Tracy Brady said her mother was devastated and tried to maintain contact with Alex, but that wasn't allowed.
2: She tried to, but there was just, it was absolutely no contact. I know on his birthday and Christmas, she's big on sending cards and recognizing. They were returned. They got sent back. So she was concerned on where they might be. Like, why are we not hearing anything? But government, you know, again, back with the family, she was out of it, couldn't say anything as to what had happened with him.
0: When Vera made inquiries with the BC government about how Alex was doing, she was told privacy laws prevented that information from being shared. Alex returned to life with his parents, and as the court mandated, they were monitored for 6 months. Alex started grade 4 at a school in BC. But he never finished. His parents moved the family to Alberta. And that's when Alex Redita went completely off the radar. He was never taken to another hospital. He was never treated by another doctor. For about a year, he was registered for homeschooling, but he never submitted any homework and was eventually removed from the program. He was never enrolled in public school. For the most part, Alex was kept at home. He had no social life outside of his immediate family members. It was nearly a decade later before anyone realized just how bad things got for Alex. And by that time, it was too late. Alex was dead. Calgary Police Homicide Detective Matt Demarino became the primary investigator assigned to Alex's case. You heard from him earlier in this episode. Detective Demarino has been a police officer for more than 20 years. Other officers describe him as decisive, thorough, and meticulous. He's not easily rattled. But what he saw that day, May 7th, 2013, still haunts him.
6: The first words or the first word that popped into my head was Auschwitz. Like, that's what it looked like. It looked like the victim of a concentration camp. Just so thin and frail and laying in a bed and gaunt, and it was a horrific photo.
0: Detective Demarino is also a family guy, so he found himself thinking about his own children as he investigated Alex's death.
6: This was a sad one. This was a sad case. And, I have a son who's kind of around that age, and my son comes home and talks about who's got a crush on who at school and the great goal he scored in hockey and the fact that he's looking forward to, going camping this weekend. And Alex should have been doing all of those things.
0: Police learned Alex's father, Emil Redita, noticed his son was cold to the touch 4 hours before he called 911. An autopsy was completed the day after he died. Alex's body was filled with infection and had bacteria everywhere from his kidneys to his adrenal glands, his spleen, and in his bloodstream. The expert forensic pathologist found Alex died from bacterial sepsis brought on from extreme starvation and neglect. The 15-year-old's condition was horrific. He had no usable teeth. All were rotted to the gum line. He had over 40 bed sores. And this was all compounded by the fact Alex had type 1 diabetes that had gone untreated. Police interviewed Emil and Radhika Redita along with their other kids.
6: I found when I did the interviews of some of the family members, I felt the interviews were almost scripted. The answers were almost scripted. Just that Alex had been sick for a long time and, mom and dad take care of him. And he's been very sick and all is good.
0: When Emil Redita finally called 911, it was at the urging of several members of his church. The Reditas said there had been a miracle. Church members were told Alex had died, but then he was raised up, resurrected. They were called to the Redita home to pray, and they wanted to see the miracle for themselves. Emil Redita had previously told them Alex had cancer, but was doing better. Most of the church members had not met Alex. It was usually Mr. Redita who attended services. Those who had met Alex said he looked good when they saw him months earlier. So on May 7th, 2013, the pastor and some elders went into the bedroom to see Alex, and they were shocked by what they saw. They told Emil Redita he needed to call an ambulance immediately.
6: And then when we spoke with the folks from the church,
7: from the National Newsroom of the Canadian Press, I'm John Kennedy. Spain's substitute Ferran Torres has emerged the hero. He scored in the 106th minute to give his team a 1-0 win over defending champion Argentina at the FIFA World Cup final. That gives Spain its second ever World Cup win. It also capped the largest ever World Cup tournament of 48 teams in 104 games spread across three countries, Canada, Mexico, and the United States. Prime Minister Mark Carney says more than 5,000 firefighters and nearly 300 water bombers and other aircraft are battling blazes across the country. Canada is experiencing one of its worst wildfire seasons on record, with close to 1,000 wildfires blazing from coast to coast to coast, according to the National Wildland Fire Summary. Carney says extreme heat waves and dry conditions have made this year one of the most intense wildfire seasons in Canadian history. This morning, he visited federal workers in Ottawa who are helping with wildfire response efforts in northwestern Ontario and across the country. Meanwhile, Canada is expected to soon join a multinational program designing a next-generation fighter jet, but not as a full-fledged member.
8: Canada is eyeing observer status, not making the jet, but getting access to inside information before deciding on whether to buy it. Defense Minister David McGuinty's office would not confirm the news, but international media have reported for months. Ottawa is set to sign on to the program for the 6th-gen fighter with the UK, Japan, and Italy. That announcement could happen on the margins of the Farnborough Air Show in the UK on Tuesday. Kyle Duggan, The Canadian Press, Ottawa.
7: Over 100 students protested in front of a private college in Montreal following its closure after its permit was not renewed by the Quebec government. The protesters say they were left in limbo when their schools announced a closure a little over a week ago. Some students were weeks away from graduation when they learned they would not be able to complete their studies as planned. The college in Montreal is among four private subsidized colleges in the province that saw their permit suspended in recent weeks. New details have emerged on the American casualties in the war against Iran. CENTCOM says a U.S. service member was killed and another wounded on Saturday during what they described as a controlled detonation of unexploded ordnance from a downed Iranian one-way attack drone in northern Iraq. ABC News chief global affairs correspondent Martha Raddatz is in Jordan, where at least two other service members were killed in a separate attack.
9: President Trump attending the World Cup final, he had warned of a massive response if U.S. personnel were killed, but spoke only of those who were killed in these latest attacks, telling reporters on Saturday that the deaths in Jordan were a very sad thing and a shame. But more American warplanes are headed to the region. Sources telling the New York Times F-16s from Germany and stealth F-35 fighters from Britain are being sent, along with aerial refueling capability.
7: This is the Canadian Press. In sports, Angel Reese has accepted Toronto Tempo coach Sandy Brondello's apology after the WNBA suspended Brondello one game for calling the Atlanta Dream star a protected species during Friday's game. Brondello is Australian, and protected species is a phrase often used in Australian sports to express frustration for a lack of calls against a player. The Spanish trio claimed the World Cup's individual honors. Captain and midfielder Rodri won the Golden Ball as the top player, while defender Pau Cubarsí was named the young player of the tournament. Goalkeeper Unai Simón earned the Golden Glove, while Prime Minister Mark Carney handed him the award on the field in East Rutherford, New Jersey. Lionel Messi may have played in his final World Cup, finishing the tournament with 8 goals and 4 assists. The 39-year-old had little impact on the field until late in the match, recording just 1 shot attempt. From the Canadian Press, I'm John Kennedy.
10: 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All right, let's get to it.

0: views, information, and opinions expressed during the Dark Poutine podcast are solely those of the producer and do not necessarily represent those of Curious Cast, its affiliate, Global News, nor their parent company, Chorus Entertainment.
1: Dark Poutine is not for the faint of heart or squeamish. Listener discretion is strongly advised. We're not experts on the topics we present, nor are we journalists. We're two ordinary Canadian schmucks chatting about crime and the dark side of history. Let's get to it. Put on your toque, grab yourself a double-double and a Nanaimo bar. It's time to scarf down some dark poutine. In this episode, we look at the life and crimes of Bridget Denise Clairoux, examining how she repeatedly evaded regulatory scrutiny, the suffering she inflicted, and the systemic failures that enabled her persistence for so long. This story is a chilling tale of deception, exploitation, and the profound breach of trust within Canada's healthcare system. Clairoux masqueraded as a nurse for years in multiple provinces, British Columbia, Ontario, Alberta, and Quebec. She treated hundreds of patients, administering drugs, and even performing medical procedures, all without a single legitimate credential. Her actions left a trail of traumatized patients, betrayed colleagues, and a health system forced to reckon with the vulnerabilities she so ruthlessly exploited. This is Dark Poutine, episode 368, Playing Nurse, The Life and Crimes of Bridget Clairoux. I've mentioned briefly on the show that I loathe hospitals and everything medical. Going to the doctor or even the dentist is frightening for me. Ever since I can remember, hospitals have made my skin crawl, and it all began with an attempted blood draw, one that didn't go as smoothly as it should have. I remember being small, pinned down by unfamiliar hands, feeling the sting of the needle miss its mark again and again. The sharp pain was bad enough, but it was the fear, the loss of control, that really stuck. I didn't understand what was happening, I just knew it hurt. I was afraid, and no one seemed to be listening to me. Not long after came my tonsillectomy. I can still recall the hospital gown barely covering my little body, the blinding lights above, and the overwhelming sense of being alone in a place that didn't feel safe. The anesthesia mask held by another masked figure hovered over my face like something out of a nightmare, and though they said I'd go to sleep, the smell and taste of the gas paired with the sensation of slipping away was terrifying. Waking up groggy, sore, sick, and surrounded by sterile walls only cemented the trauma. I went through it again when I had tubes put in my ears after numerous ear infections. To this day, those early experiences linger. Needles make me tense, and the antiseptic smell of a hospital can bring it all rushing back. Even simple medical procedures feel loaded, heavy with the echoes of that little boy who didn't understand why he had to hurt. Anyway, all that said, the people in my nightmares are actual medical professionals. I can't imagine what it must be like to live with the aftermath of being violated by a creature like Bridget Denise Clairoux. Bridget Clairoux moved from province to province, Quebec, Alberta, Ontario, and BC for decades. She slipped through regulatory cracks and donned a nurse's uniform despite never having earned a legitimate nursing credential. Under more than 20 aliases, she infiltrated hospitals and clinics, administered drugs, performed procedures, and cared for vulnerable patients, all while hiding a staggering criminal record. As one patient's lawsuit starkly put it, Clairoux's actions caused, quote, unnecessary and excruciating levels of discomfort and pain, end quote, and left victims with lasting psychological scars, including post-traumatic stress, depression, and a profound distrust of the healthcare system. Clairoux's troubled beginnings in Ottawa foreshadowed a life of fraud and manipulation. According to court records and reporting by CBC, she began committing theft as a youth and quickly escalated to more serious offenses. Her criminal record is staggering. 67 adult convictions in Canada and the U.S., including multiple convictions for impersonation and fraud in Quebec and Alberta, and her first adult conviction dating back to 1988. Her methods were brazen and effective. Clarus secured positions at reputable institutions in BC using forged documents and stolen identities, working at Women's Hospital in Vancouver and the View Royal Surgical Center in Victoria and other clinics. She used different names and credentials in Alberta and Quebec to gain employment as a nurse and even as a teacher. In one particularly harrowing account, a patient described how Clarus, after several failed attempts to insert an IV, quote, handled the plaintiff in an aggressive manner, using her knees and body weight to hold her down, causing the plaintiff to fear for her safety, end quote. The patient was left with a nicked artery and a warning from hospital staff to seek an HIV test, as Clarus herself had been pricked by a needle during the struggle. The impact of Clarus' deception has been devastating. Victims have described excruciating pain, lasting nerve damage, and emotional trauma. One woman recalled Clarus making, quote, numerous damaging and disparaging comments about her fertility, leading her to delay critical medical decisions. The lawsuits filed against Clarus and the institutions that employed her allege battery privacy violations and gross negligence, leaving a deep sense of betrayal felt by patients who believed they were in the hands of a trusted professional.
2: Mike, you think that if someone went to the trouble of faking an identity to get a job as a nurse, they'd do it because they felt the need to look after people or to care for people, which obviously she didn't, which begs the question for me. If I was to fake credentials for a job, I'd do one where I actually made loads of money, like a banker or a trader. Like, why a nurse? You know, you could get a lot richer faking other professions.
1: I'm an investment banker.
2: Exactly.
1: Right? Yeah. Oh, dear. Bridget Denise Clarus' criminal journey began early, with her first known offenses dating back to the late 80s in Gatineau, Quebec. According to CBC reports, Clarus was first charged with impersonation and forgery in 1991 at 19 years old. She pleaded guilty and was sentenced to a month in prison. This initial brush with the law set the tone for a lifetime of deception. A family friend recalled, quote, she has had a problem with fraud ever since she was young, end quote. Even as a teenager, Clarus was already engaging in theft and fraud, a pattern that would only escalate over the years. After her first jail sentence in Quebec, Clarus headed south to the United States, where her criminal activity continued. She studied nursing in Colorado, but never completed her training, probably learning just enough to be dangerous. Later, she worked in the beauty industry and as a restaurant manager, yet, as one Crown prosecutor put it, Clarus, quote, chose instead to fraudulently obtain work as a nurse because it paid more, end quote. She began impersonating nurses in the United States and forged various credentials. She had outstanding warrants in the U.S. for fraud, theft, using a false ID, and forgery. In Colorado, she allegedly used fake credentials to work as a registered nurse in Colorado Springs in 2001. In Florida, she was accused of stealing a wallet and forging OxyContin prescriptions using a stolen prescription pad. Florida police described having to force their way into her home and arrest her after she locked herself in a closet in an attempt to evade capture. Clarus' methods became more refined as she moved home to Canada, traveling from province to province. She used a variety of aliases, including Bridget Marrier, Bridget Fournier, Bridget Claremont, Melanie Clarus, Melanie Gauthier, Melanie Thompson, and Melanie Smith. Sometimes, she used the names of acquaintances, exploiting personal relationships to obtain real identification documents. She used a false name to create an Alberta identification card in one instance. Then she forged a nurse's permit, which was convincing enough to secure her a job at Calgary's Properties Medical Clinic in 2008. Her colleague at the medical clinic became suspicious after only 2 months, and she was laid off when facial recognition software flagged her ID. She was charged with defrauding Service Alberta and forging a nurse's permit, having assumed the identity of her friend, Joelle Ferrand Fournier.
2: Yeah, you know, there's something really uncanny about it. It's like Dostoevsky's The Double. Mm-hmm. It's not just that she stole a friend's name. She kind of, like, doing that, she's stepping into her life and distorting who this actual woman is and walking around, like, in a second skin. Mm-hmm. And to have someone impersonate you, isn't just fraud. It's kind of obliteration in a weird way, right? Yeah. It's this psychic dread of being replaced badly while the world believes the imposter is you. It's terrible.
1: Yeah, it does. It it damages your reputation, even if you say it's not, it wasn't me. It's like, well.
2: And just emotionally and psychically, right? It's just like, ugh, gross, right?
1: Yep. Bridget's criminal record grew as she manipulated hiring processes and regulatory systems. In Alberta, she was charged with impersonating a nurse at two medical clinics in 2007 and 2008, and even pretended to be a biology teacher at a French school in 2009, all while running a hair salon. Quote, she was very, very good at what she did. She was an absolute master of manipulation and deception, said Bruce Peters, a former landlord who was also defrauded by Clarue. Her ability to forge documents and present herself convincingly allowed her to repeatedly gain access to positions of trust. Despite multiple arrests and convictions, Clarue was adept at evading long-term consequences. When she failed to appear for a court date in Alberta, a warrant was issued for her arrest, and the College and Association of Registered Nurses of Alberta issued a public safety alert in July 2010, warning that she had engaged in acts, quote, considered dangerous, end quote, including administering injections. She was arrested in Ontario and sent back to Alberta, where she admitted to forging documents, including references. The consequences were minimal. Bridget Clarue arrived in British Columbia in June 2020 using the stolen identity and registration number of a real nurse, Melanie Smith.
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1: Clarue secured a position at BC Women's Hospital in Vancouver. There, she presented a forged resume and references, and her application was convincing enough to bypass background checks and land her a job in the post-anesthetic care unit. This role will give her direct access to some of the province's most vulnerable patients. According to court documents, Clarue cared for at least 899 patients at BC Women's Hospital and 56 more at Victoria's View Royal Surgical Center, a private facility specializing in day surgeries.
2: And this is brutal. So we background check babysitters more thoroughly than this, right?
1: Yeah, it's true. Boy Scout leaders.
2: Yeah, and in a post-anesthesia unit, you know, a bad hire isn't just a little liability. That's a live wire. Patients can't advocate for themselves when they're sedated, right?
1: No.
2: So... that's when the system is supposed to, like, advocate for them, because you're out of it, right?
1: Completely. The Provincial Health Services Authority later admitted in court filings that Clarue had defrauded them when applying for employment at BC Women's, and that she was never an actual employee, even though she worked at the hospital for over a year. During her tenure, she also worked at a dental clinic in Surrey, further expanding her reach and the number of patients exposed to her fraudulent care. Daily life as a nurse saw Clarue performing a wide range of duties for which she was wholly unqualified. She administered powerful drugs, including fentanyl and hydromorphone, inserted IV lines, as we mentioned, and provided post-surgical care to women recovering from gynecological procedures.
2: Yeah, and this is where it stops being a con and starts becoming assault, right? Administering stuff like fentanyl, inserting IV lines without qualifications.
1: Mm-hmm.
2: You know, that's a breach of bodily autonomy, right?
1: 100%, yeah.
2: Like medicine, even at its best, is already a high wire act, you know, even in the hands of trained professionals. So, and now imagine that delicate balance in the hands of a fraud with no safety net, no license, no right to be there.
1: Mm-hmm.
2: That's not just risky, it's a roulette wheel loaded with their real lives.
1: Yep.
2: Right?
1: Yep. Complaints and red flags began to surface during Clarue's time at BC Women's Hospital. Colleagues described her as, quote, insensitive to her surroundings and, quote, disrespectful to patients and coworkers. She was disciplined multiple times for inappropriate behavior, placed on administrative leave in October 2020, and suspended without pay in December of that year. Yet she remained fraudulently employed until her termination in June 2021. The Provincial Health Services Authority's response to a class action lawsuit detailed several problematic incidents, including poor nursing skills, unprofessional conduct, and mounting patient complaints. Despite these red flags, Clarue's deception persisted for over a year, exposing nearly 1,000 patients to unqualified care. The impact on patients was profound. Many experienced physical harm, including nerve damage, pain, and complications from improperly administered drugs and procedures. The emotional toll was equally severe, with victims reporting anxiety, insomnia, and a deep sense of betrayal. The consequences of Clarue's fraud extended beyond her direct victims. The real nurse whose identity she stole, Melanie Smith, suffered significant personal and professional harm. According to court documents, quote, the impact on Ms. Smith was significant, end quote, as she was forced to deal with the fallout of having her name and registration number associated with Clarue's crimes. Smith's reputation was damaged, and she endured considerable stress and anxiety as she worked to clear her name and reassure her patients and colleagues of her legitimacy and competence. Bridget Clarue's criminal exploits in Ontario were no less audacious or damaging than those in BC. In the summer of 2021, she was hired at an Ottawa fertility clinic after presenting a forged resume with a fake diploma from the University of Miami and a British Columbia identity card under one of her known aliases, Melanie Smith. Her deception was convincing enough to fool the clinic's lead doctor and nurse, who brought her on as a registered nurse. Once again, Clarue was given access to vulnerable patients undergoing sensitive and often emotionally charged medical procedures. Clarue's downfall in Ottawa came thanks to the vigilance of a real nurse at the fertility clinic. Disturbed by Clarue's unprofessional conduct and the distress she caused patients, the nurse conducted a routine online search and quickly discovered an alert about Clarue's history of impersonation and fraud. When confronted, Clarue quit abruptly, shoving a patient's chart into the doctor's arms and declaring, "I'm done. Do not call me," end quote. But her fraudulent career didn't end there. Just 5 days later, she secured a job in an Ottawa dental surgery clinic where she treated at least 12 more patients, including a child. When she was arrested in August 2021, she was still wearing a nurse's uniform.
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5: The legal response to Clarue's crimes in Ontario was swift and severe. In April 2022, she was sentenced to 7 years in prison after pleading guilty to criminal negligence causing bodily harm, assault with a weapon, impersonation, and using forged documents. Ottawa Crown Attorney Moise Karimji described Clarue as a career criminal who had, quote, made a career out of deception for decades. During sentencing, Clarue wept and apologized to her victims, saying, quote, I'm truly sorry, I didn't mean to hurt anybody. The judge, however, was unmoved by her tears, and the Crown sought a sentence of up to 10 years to reflect the seriousness and persistence of her offenses. Clarue's Ontario sentence was ordered to run concurrently with her later BC sentence, but the aggregate length of her prison time was extended by 4 years following her conviction in BC. The cases in Ottawa and British Columbia together exposed deep flaws in hiring and credential verification processes across Canadian healthcare and left a legacy of trauma for the patients and professionals caught in Clarue's web of lies. The nature of Clarue's offenses in Ottawa was particularly egregious. She pleaded guilty to assault with a weapon, a needle, criminal negligence causing bodily harm, and fraud and impersonation. According to the agreed statement of facts, Clarue did not know how to give injections, draw blood, or administer fentanyl because she was not a nurse. Her lack of skill and aggressive behavior left patients bleeding with loss of sensation for weeks, and in some cases sobbing uncontrollably after being subjected to her care. One patient described Clarue as, quote, abrasive and aggressive, while another said her actions left them in tears. The emotional and physical harm she inflicted was compounded by the realization that their trust had been so thoroughly violated. Clarue's sentencing in British Columbia reflected the gravity of her offenses. In December 2024, Clarue was sentenced in the BC Supreme Court on 11 criminal counts, including fraud, impersonation, assault, and using forged documents. Associate Chief Justice Heather Holmes described Clarue as, quote, a serial imposter, and the case as, quote, highly unusual, noting that Clarue's, quote, deep-seated dishonesty had caused emotional distress to hundreds of patients. The sentence handed down was severe, 4 additional years in prison to be served consecutively to the 7-year sentence Clarue was already serving in Ontario for similar crimes, bringing her total incarceration to 7 years for the BC offenses. Holmes meticulously detailed Clarue's use of, quote, numerous fake documents to get the jobs in healthcare facilities, providing false references and email addresses that were under her control.

0: judge emphasized that the, quote, common ground among the victims was their lack of consent to be injected or treated by an unqualified person, and that some had undergone, quote, the most invasive of procedures on the most private area of their bodies, end quote.
1: Yeah, and consent is the cornerstone of ethical medicine.
0: Mm-hmm.
1: Right? Without it, everything becomes a violation, even if it's intended for good. If you don't give consent, nobody should be able to do anything with your body, right?
0: Well, I mean, there are always examples where you cannot give consent and a medical professional has to provide care. Like, you're injured in a car accident and unconscious and bleeding to death.
1: Yes, but that's also when, you know, later on relatives come in and give consent, like your spouse gives consent if you're still out of it, right?
0: Yeah.
1: But my point is consent is the cornerstone of ethical medicine.
0: It is, to somebody who's conscious and able to make a decision. Yeah.
1: Yeah. Going, well, it is. I mean, if you study medicine, like consent is hugely important, right? Mm-hmm. And even to the point of, hey, here's my signed card. If I have an accident, don't treat me.
0: Right.
1: So they even have systems to go, there's a not like non-resuscitation.
0: My dad had a DNR.
1: Right.
0: Do not resuscitate.
1: Right. So that's the importance of consent. Mm-hmm. And, you know, what's chilling here is that the breach wasn't procedural. Like, people gave informed consent under false pretenses.
0: Right.
1: Right. And that's not a gray area. It's kind of like medical gaslighting, right? administering someone is sort of in a stolen medical mask in a way. It's
0: very weird.
1: It's horrible.
0: I've been trying to wrap my brain around this person's motivations. Just, you know, short of money, it's probably control and wanting to just control situations and being sadistic.
1: No idea.
0: In the courtroom, victim impact statements describe the lasting trauma. Quote, my life will never be the same since this criminal touched me, said one woman. Another, choking back tears, said her consent to receive medical treatment was violated and she had to go on a waiting list for a new physician as a result. In another victim impact statement, one woman declared, quote, I had an expectation of professional care. Instead, I experienced a physical assault, end quote. The court also heard from a psychologist who assessed Clarue. The expert could not give a precise reason for her serial offending, but found she had a, quote, profound lack of insight and, quote, numerous traits of antisocial, narcissistic, and histrionic personality disorders, end quote. Holmes noted that Clarue's prospects for rehabilitation, quote, seem slim, and that her criminal record spanning more than 65 convictions for fraud, forgery, and impersonation spoke to a pattern of persistent deceit. The judge's remarks underscored the gravity of Clarue's actions. Quote, Clarue, 52, has never been professionally qualified as a nurse, and her criminal record includes numerous convictions for fraud and forgery over the years in several provinces and in the United States, end quote.
1: Yeah, and back to your point about why is she doing it, you know, it's not about ambition or money. At this point, it's becoming a pathology for her in a way, mm-hmm. right? Mm-hmm. This is a pattern of compulsive behavior.
0: This is something she will do again.
1: Like, it seems like she's not lying to survive, but she's surviving to lie.
0: Yeah. McLean's magazine reported, quote, for 30 years, Clarue had been crisscrossing the country in a game of identity-shifting catch-me-if-you-can, slipping through the cracks of provincial regulatory bodies and leaving behind a long rap sheet, frustrated victims, and falsified documents that consistently fooled employers. Her forgeries were sophisticated enough to land her jobs in healthcare settings, even as her criminal record grew. The BC cases exposed the vulnerabilities in Canada's healthcare hiring and credentialing systems. Despite multiple complaints, disciplinary actions, and mounting evidence of fraud, Clarue was able to continue practicing for over a year, inflicting harm on hundreds of patients and leaving a legacy of trauma and mistrust in her wake. Her crimes in BC, like those in other provinces, forced a reckoning with the healthcare system and highlighted the urgent need for stronger safeguards to prevent similar tragedies in the future. Clarue's repeated use of forged documents and stolen identities exposed serious vulnerabilities in hiring practices and regulatory oversight. As one nurse who helped expose her in Ottawa put it, quote, "It honestly came down to bedside manner. There was a lack of professional behavior, personality characteristics that you think of as a nurse, they weren't really there with her," end quote. This lack of authenticity, combined with mounting complaints, eventually led to her being unmasked, but not before she'd caused significant harm to patients and colleagues alike.
1: Yeah, and that line says so much, because beyond the credentials and the technical skills, there's an emotional architecture in nursing, I'm going to call it, right? Mm. Empathy, patience, presence, right?
0: Nurses are, I mean, that like classically known for that.
1: They're a type. They're a type, right? And it's not something you can fake for long, right?
0: No.
1: You know, so this woman, she could forge documents, but she couldn't forge decency, right? And right. and people saw through that. And eventually that facade was always going to crack when the human part was supposed to be there, right?
0: In British Columbia, court records reveal that BC Women's Hospital accepted a photocopy of a personal check altered with whiteout and a handwritten name as her only identification. No government-issued ID was required. Quote, "They accepted a photocopy of a personal check from Clarue, where she had whited out her name at the top of the check and handwritten the name Melanie Smith as confirmation of her identity as Melanie Smith. No one at the Provincial Health Services Authority, PHSA, verified her references or checked her credentials with the BC College of Nurses and Midwives, a step that could have quickly exposed her deception."
1: This is an OMG moment.
2: 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We've got a whole lot more in store, and we'll be back right after these on the Curious Cast Podcast Spotlight.
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0: Clarus pattern repeated across provinces. In Alberta, Clarus forged nurse's permit and stolen identity were convincing enough to secure her a job until facial recognition software finally flagged her ID as suspicious. In Ontario, the College of Nurses spokesperson explained that employers are expected to cross-reference potential hires with the college's Find a Nurse online directory and list of unregistered practitioners. These steps were evidently skipped or insufficiently followed in Clarus's case. Health authorities have since acknowledged their failures. The PHSA issued a public statement, quote, "This individual has built a career on deception and impersonating licensed professionals. We are using this incident as an opportunity to strengthen system processes to the fullest extent possible." After Clarus's deception at BC Women's Hospital came to light, the PHSA initiated an immediate quality and clinical review of all patient care she provided. This review identified that Clarus had directly cared for 899 patients and had access to the records of another 258, prompting the PHSA to notify all 1,157 affected patients with disclosure letters beginning in late 2021. The PHSA stated, "PHSA has not in any way tried and is not now trying to evade or avoid responsibility," end quote, emphasizing its intent to address the incident transparently. Recognizing the systemic failures that allowed Clarus to gain employment with forged documents and under a false identity, the PHSA overhauled its hiring and credential verification processes. According to an affidavit from the hospital's chief operating officer, Cheryl Davies, the PHSA now enforces, quote, "a standardized process to ensure all registered nurses hold a valid license upon being hired and during the duration of their employment," end quote. This includes mandatory cross-checking of every nurse's name and license number with the British Columbia College of Nurses and Midwives, BCCNM, at hiring and during annual audits, ensuring that credentials are current and legitimate. Davies further explained, quote, "Every check now involves confirming both name and license number with the BCCNM to verify credentials are current and licenses are up to date," end quote. The regulatory responses extends beyond BC. For example, in Ontario, the College of Nurses of Ontario requires all employers to cross-reference potential hires with its public registry and a list of unregistered practitioners, steps that, if followed rigorously, would have flagged Clarus and her aliases. The BCCNM and other provincial regulators have also reiterated the necessity for employers to use their online directories to confirm the status of all nursing staff, aiming to prevent similar incidents in the future. The aftermath has seen a wave of lawsuits and public outrage. The class action suit filed against the PHSA alleges that the authority, quote, should have known Clarue was using falsified documents and credentials, which could have been easily discovered if it had confirmed her information with the British Columbia College of Nurses and Midwives. Lead lawyer J. Scott Stanley stated, quote, I'm very confident that this lawsuit will demonstrate that Ms. Clarue demonstrated an utter lack of competency that should have caused people to review this. To me, that's more concerning than her fraudulently defeating the barriers to acquire the employment. End quote. This class action lawsuit against the PHSA is ongoing and has not been fully resolved as of May 2025. The Supreme Court of BC certified the class action in July 2023, specifically on the issue of willful violation of privacy. In his ruling, Justice K. Michael Stevens noted, quote, the evidence before me suggests that Ms. Clarue, who was an unlicensed nurse, nevertheless was permitted by the PHSA to work in a nursing role with patients in a private medical setting, reviewed medical records, and in a nursing role had physical contact with and personally observed putative class members in a clinical setting during their hospital stay for gynecological procedures, end quote. This ongoing litigation continues to pressure health authorities to strengthen oversight and accountability. Recent updates confirm that the class action is progressing, especially now that Clarue's criminal sentencing is complete and victims are turning their attention to the civil suit. Multiple law firms continue to represent both class members and individuals with separate claims, and new lawsuits continue to be filed against BC health authorities as of May 2025. The long-term impact on patient trust is profound. One plaintiff's claim summed up the collective sense of betrayal. Quote, as a result of the collective negligence and wrong acts of the defendants, Clarue, PHSA, and BCCNM, the plaintiff also experienced and continues to experience anxiety and a loss of trust in the healthcare system and healthcare professionals. End quote. The public outcry has forced health authorities to confront uncomfortable questions about their system, weaknesses, and to commit to reforms. But for many, the damage to confidence in Canadian healthcare will not be quickly repaired. The human cost of Bridget Clarue's crimes is incalculable. Victims have come forward with stories of physical pain, emotional trauma, and a deep lingering fear of seeking medical care. One woman told the court that after being treated by Clarue, she is now, quote, on anxiety medication, is always on high alert, and is angry and on edge, end quote. Another described how her consent was violated during a gynecological procedure, leading to a, quote, complete loss of trust in my doctor and the need to find a new physician. A third victim, a teacher, had to take time off work with depression and withdrawal from her family after Clarue administered fentanyl to her three times. The lawsuits filed by victims detail a range of physical injuries and psychological suffering. Several women allege that Clarue's incompetence left them in excruciating pain, exposed them to infection, or caused nerve damage that persists years later. Bridget Clarue's criminal legacy is a stark cautionary tale about the dangers of unchecked ambition, systemic complacency, and the fragility of trust in healthcare. Her decades-long spree of impersonation and fraud revealed how even the most basic safeguards, such as verifying credentials and references, can be overlooked with devastating consequences. Despite all the measures taken by hiring and regulatory bodies, victims and advocates have voiced frustration over how Clarue operated undetected and the perceived lack of urgency in the institutional response. One victim told Global News, quote, I still don't understand how BC Women's allowed her to be there for that long and have so many complaints against her, and still allowed her to practice on people in a gynecology ward. Clearly, there's a crack in the system for this to happen this long, end quote.
1: Yeah, I mean, a crack in the system, this is more of a chasm than it is a crack, right? So the fact that no one clocked her until a nurse Googled her, you know, this is, I think, less about this woman being a cunning villain and more about institutional rot in some ways. Like, she's some great mastermind. You know, there's that Margaret Hefferman TED Talk, I don't know if you ever saw it, where she talks about willful blindness and how people look away because seeing would require them to act, right? It just feels like everyone looked away.
0: Interesting.
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35: From
3: From the National Newsroom of the Canadian Press, I'm John Kennedy. The final World Cup whistle has been blown and Spain has been crowned the champion, bringing an end to Canada's month-long tournament celebration. Reflecting on the tournament, FIFA World Cup 2026 Vancouver host committee lead Jesse Adcock says she is proud of what the city accomplished.
4: You don't even need a clicker to count the people, but just visually, this was very popular. And, you know, looking around, you saw joy on everyone's faces. I mean, some tears if your team lost, but ultimately, this was an experiment in collective joy.
3: The FIFA Fan Festival in East Vancouver quickly emerged as one of the best places in Canada to watch the action outside a stadium. What began as a casual search on Google Maps led to the discovery of one of Canada's newly confirmed meteorite impact sites. Quebec amateur astronomer Joel Lapointe says that he noticed the unusual formation in 2023, and researchers have now confirmed it's a crater created by a meteorite roughly 390 million years ago. Scientists found rock formations that could only have been produced by the immense pressure of an ancient impact, and researchers say it's Canada's first newly confirmed impact crater in more than 15 years. Wildfire smoke is expected to reduce air quality across parts of British Columbia as crews continue to battle more than 100 active blazes. Officials say the Signal Hill blaze near Pemberton is no longer spreading, allowing local evacuation alerts to be lifted, although some nearby evacuation orders do remain. The BC Wildfire Service warns thunderstorms expected this week could trigger new lightning-caused fires while hot, dry conditions continue. Emergency officials say hundreds of properties remain under evacuation orders, with many more still on alert. Meanwhile, as wildfires continue to burn across Ontario and prompt evacuations, local authorities now have access to Canada's National Public Alerting System.
5: Ontario mayors, First Nations chiefs, police chiefs, and other government and emergency management officials can now request that alert-ready messages be sent to residents via television, radio, and mobile devices. Those alerts are usually used to alert the public to emergencies. The province has faced criticism for its handling of some evacuations. This, as nearly 200 active wildfires are raging in the northern part of the province. Naira Ahmed, The Canadian Press.
3: New Zealand is celebrating after Ryan Fox captured his first major title with a one-shot victory at the Open Championship. The dramatic win makes Fox just the fourth New Zealander to claim a golf major, joining Sir Bob Charles, Michael Campbell, and Lydia Ko. Charles praised Fox's quick pace of play, saying it's refreshing in an era of often criticized slow golf. Fox says adding his name to the family's rich sporting legacy is a proud achievement, and joke there's now a little more pressure on the next generation. This is the Canadian Press. In sports, the visiting Winnipeg Blue Bombers, trailing 26-9 heading into the final quarter, rallied to beat the winless Ottawa Red Blacks 36-34 in overtime in CFL action. Gavin Cobb caught a two-point conversion pass for the deciding points after both teams traded a pair of field goals in overtime. Sean Burke and two relievers combined on a four-hitter. Colson Montgomery hit his 24th home run, and the visiting Chicago White Sox wrapped up a three-game series today with the 3-0 win over the Toronto Blue Jays. Braden Montgomery had his two hits and an RBI as the White Sox bounced back from yesterday's 1-0 loss to take two of three from the Jays. Toronto scored five runs total in the series. Substitute Ferran Torres scored in the 106th minute, giving Spain a 1-0 win over defending champion Argentina in the World Cup final today in East Rutherford, New Jersey. From the Canadian Press, I'm John Kennedy.
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6: We would not be sitting here talking about rock music if it weren't for people of African descent. If you start in the present and begin to trace things backward to important innovations and accomplishments, 9 times out of 10, you will end up exploring something from Black culture. And we can go way, way back, right to 1619, when the first slave ship arrived in North America at the British colony of Virginia, carrying about 20 captives. Over the centuries that followed, the people of Africa, consisting of many different communities and nations and tribes and cultures, were brought to the West by force, creating wounds that have yet to heal. But more than just bodies made the trip across the Atlantic. These were human beings with identities, history, traditions, and music.
26: And these songs and rhythms helped sustain them through those awful, brutal times. There were work songs, protest songs, satirical songs, songs meant to be sung in the fields and streets, songs that were games in themselves. Some had regular rhythms, while others contained syncopated beats from traditional dance. Over the centuries, the music evolved and mutated and spread. Spirituals and gospel, blues and boogie-woogie, ragtime and jazz, rhythm and blues and bebop. And in the early 1950s, this music, with its rich history and traditions, was incorporated with country, western, hillbilly, R&B, and a few other ingredients to become what we now call rock and roll. Along the way, there were many musical artists and landmark contributions by black artists that changed everything. Without them, what we call rock today and so much of its culture would simply not exist. These people and their accomplishments need to be recognized, commemorated, and celebrated. This is an episode on rock firsts by black artists.
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1: Living Color from 1988 and Cult of Personality. Four black guys from New York City who brought together metal, funk, punk, hip-hop, jazz, and alt-rock into one fresh package, mating it with straight commentary on politics and race. The resulting funk metal laid the groundwork for many groups of the 1990s, ranging from Rage Against the Machine to 311 to Primus to even Korn. And if we start pulling the threads and moving into the past from Living Color, you'll soon see what I mean. Hello again, I'm Alan Cross, and this show was prepared specifically for Black History Month. What I want to do is acknowledge some rock and roll firsts by black artists. Without them, today's music may not exist as we know it. For example, did you know that the first recording star, the first person to have a hit record, was a black man? His name was George W. Johnson. He was a former slave freed around 1853, who sang on the streets of New York City starting sometime in the 1870s. In the spring of 1890, he was recruited by a man named Charles Marshall and began to make recordings for the Metropolitan and New Jersey phonograph companies. These recordings were for use in brand new coin-operated phonographs that used Thomas Edison's wax cylinders. But these cylinders were pretty much impossible to reproduce, and that meant that every cylinder was a master recording. So in other words, every single cylinder had to be recorded individually. Johnson had a strong voice, so he could be captured by up to five recorders at a time. Once he was done with the song, the technicians would reload the machines with new blank cylinders, and he'd sing the song again. And sometimes he would repeat this 50 times. What was interesting is that his record label marketed him as a black man, something that just wasn't done when slavery was still fresh in the minds of many and segregation was strong. Johnson's most popular track was The Laughing Song, which was recorded in 1890. By 1894, The Laughing Song was the best-selling song ever. It reached number one on the brand new music charts of the day. In fact, he was the first black performer to make those charts. And as the result of his recordings, he became a major vaudeville star. It is said that The Laughing Song sold up to 50,000 copies, which might not be entirely true because to manufacture a cylinder in those numbers, Johnson would have had to perform the song 12, 15,000 times in the studio. And at 50 performances a day, if he could do that, it would have taken a total of 300 days of singing that one song to fulfill all the orders. And he also had to record several other songs. Whatever the actual numbers, George W. Johnson was the world's first and biggest pop star in the late 1890s. But like so many careers, Johnson's popularity faded, and he ended up working as an office doorman. He died in 1914 at the age of 67 and was buried in an unmarked grave in Queens, New York. Here is George W. Johnson and what is arguably the first ever hit record.
0: The Laughing Song by Mr. George W. Johnson for the Columbia Phonograph Company of New York and the Paris. As I was coming around the corner, I heard some people say, here comes the dandy doggy, here he comes with pride. The heel is like a trap, his mouth is like a trap. And when he opens it, you lay over the people gap as I laugh. They got Daniel from there.

0: a prince, his father was a prince, and he'd spend the apple of their eyes, he had nothing to win. But he'll be the king of Adverness, bye, bye. And when I heard them say, bye, I'll laugh until I cry, that I'll laugh. I said, my heart's a man. I got that hair from there.
1: George W. Johnson and the Laughing Song. I wonder which of the 12 or 15,000 performances that was. All I can tell you is that it was a later recording from 1897. So over the years, he recorded the song a lot. The first two decades of the 20th century was all about the birth and development of jazz, a genre created by black musicians in New Orleans. Adjacent to that was the blues, another African-American invention that came from the South. These were simple songs telling of hard lives, hard luck, real life, and sometimes the difficult relationships between men and women. This music has become known as folk blues or rural blues and began to spread across the Deep South following the American Civil War. The structure of these songs, with their three-line stanzas, can trace back to the field songs in the Mississippi Delta. They are also the foundations for everything from rock and R&B to funk and hip-hop. Through the 1910s and into the 1920s, many black musicians found themselves being recorded by white-owned record labels. Those recordings, now on 10-inch 78 RPM records, were popular with everyone. Trixie Smith, a blues singer originally from Atlanta, did some work for a label called Black Swan, which was based in Harlem. In September 1922, she recorded a song called My Man Rocks Me With One Steady Roll. Now, originally, rocking and rolling meant the movement of a ship on rough seas. On April 24, 1881, a white group called Johnny Morton's Minstrels performed a song in Victoria, B.C. called Rock and Roll. That seems to be the first time rock and roll was sung in public. At the same time, rocking and rolling described how animated things could become in black churches when they were singing gospel. And after that, and as sometimes happens, we went from the sacred to the profane. Rocking and rolling went from a joyous spiritual experience at church on a Sunday morning to a euphemism for sex. And this is where Trixie Smith's song comes in. This is the first secular use of the words rock and roll in a song where it has a bunch of different meanings. Others followed, like Rock That Thing by Lil Johnson, Rock Me Mama by Ikey Robinson, Rock and Roll by the Boswell Sisters. But who was the first to use the phrase on record? Trixie Smith, 1922.

In 1951, just as a new wave of music was starting to appear, Alan Freed, a white radio DJ who started his career in Cleveland, made his name by playing what were then called race records. These were songs by black artists. And at the time, this was forbidden fruit for a lot of young white teenagers. At the same time, though, there was no denying the power and the energy of this music. Freed was pretty plugged into the culture and knew the phrase rock and roll and started referring to the records he played with that term. Now, Freed never admitted to the coded sexual connotations of the term, but he must have known. Instead, he gave this definition. Rock and roll is really swing music with a modern name. It began on the levees and plantations, took in folk songs, and features blues and rhythm, which is technically correct. But never forget the power of sex when it comes to teenagers. How about this? Who performed the first ever electric guitar solo? It appears to be a black man from Oklahoma named Charlie Christian. He was an excellent guitarist, but thought it could be used for more than just chords and rhythm. In 1931, he started soloing during jam sessions with fellow musicians. In 1936, he acquired a newfangled electric guitar and then joined Benny Goodman's big band in 1939. It was with that group that Charlie was allowed to improvise, solo in other words, during performances. Until he died of tuberculosis on March 3, 1941, at the age of 25, Charlie took the new amplified guitar out of the shadows and is now recognized as the person to create the foundations of the lead guitarist as we know it today. So by every measure you want to use, Charlie Christian was the world's first guitar hero. But what about the first electric guitar solo recording? That came from another black man named George Barnes. On March 1st, 1938, he recorded two songs with blues guitarist Big Bill Brunsey. Here's one of them, A Low-Down Dirty Shame. Barnes was just 16 years old when he played this solo.

One guy who almost certainly played Big Bill Brunzi with George Barnes was Jack L. Cooper. He was a black former boxer and semi-pro baseball player. He got a job at WBSC in Chicago as the host of the All Negro Hour, a show first broadcast on November 3rd, 1929. This was a variety show featuring music and comedy bits, but as the show became more popular, the show was extended. By mid-1936, Cooper was on the air 9.5 hours a week, and although we can't be entirely sure, it is possible that Cooper was the first to play records as part of his show. He brought in his phonograph and collection of jazz and gospel records, which Cooper played on the air. And this would make Cooper the first ever professional radio DJ. So, another black first. And as years went on, black radio programs increased in number and became more and more popular. And then something happened up north that changed the course of music. As the 1940s came to a close, there was a new mixing of styles, much of it propagated by changes to radio broadcasting. For many years, local radio stations carried network programming from big cities like New York, Chicago, Nashville, and Los Angeles, supplied by networks like NBC, CBS, and Mutual. These companies had all made their bones on radio. But in the late 40s and early 50s, there was a new shiny thing, television. The networks began to pivot away from cross-country radio program to cross-country TV program. As their attention to radio faded, the number of programs, the amount of investment they made in these programs, declined. That meant that many hundreds of radio stations were suddenly left without any content to come from the big city, so they had to improvise. The changes had to come fast, and they had to be cheap. A popular thing to do was to reclaim the period after 7 p.m. at night and create some local programming with local people. And the easiest and cheapest thing to do was to hire a guy to play records. This is a major shift that few people seem to remember. The focus of radio moved away from soap operas, dramas, variety shows, and comedy programs to just playing the popular music of the day. People, especially younger ones, got into the habit of turning the radio on to listen to hours of straight music. Some of them even had this new thing called a transistor radio, which, for the first time, allowed young people to take their music with them, away from the prying ears of parents. And this coincided with the rise of a new form of popular music that was a stew of R&B, blues, country, western, hillbilly, and a few other things. That mixing was aided by these radio stations playing a hodgepodge of material in the evening. And by 1951, something new was happening. It was the birth of rock and roll. Now, you can't just drop a pin and say that rock and roll started with this song. This is the first rock and roll record. You can't do that. Its birth happened gradually, as all this disparate popular sounds of the day mixed and matched and evolved and mutated. But there are some landmark recordings. Some will point to a 1947 song by Roy Brown, a black blues singer from Louisiana, who had a hit with a song called Good Rockin' Tonight.

That same song was released by Wynonie Harris, another black performer. Between the two performers and a few more songs with rock in the title or lyrics, the notion of rockin' as a musical thing moved deeper into the public consciousness. Same thing with Rock the Joint by Jimmy Preston and Drinkin' Wine Spod. That was by Stick McGee, both of them from 1949. But if we want to be bold and commit to a single song as the first true rock and roll record, again, really tough to do, but we're going to do it anyway, we can maybe go out on a limb and nominate a track by Jackie Brenston and his Delta Cats, released sometime in late March 1951. Jackie, a black man, was the sax player in Ike Turner's band. Of course, yes, that's the same Ike Turner that would later marry and abuse Tina. On March 2nd, 1951, all the Delta Cats packed up an old station wagon in front of the Riverside Hotel in Clarksdale, Mississippi, where they'd been rehearsing and were ready to make a record. With everybody crammed into the car and the musical instruments in the back, they started on the 75-mile drive north to Sun Studios in Memphis along Highway 61. Somewhere along the way, the car had a flat, and everybody had to pull over, get out, unload all the gear, find the spare, and change the tire. However, the story is that someone was careless and dropped bass player Willie Kitzhart's amp. Okay, no problem, just dust it off, fix the tire, and get to Memphis. When they got to the studio, Kitzhart realized that when his bass amp hit the ground back on the side of the highway, the speaker cone had come jarred loose. It now gave off a buzz and a vibration instead of a clean, cool sound. They tried to fix that by jamming some newspaper around the gaps, but that only made the vibrations and the buzz worse. But then producer Sam Phillips, a white guy, said, "Hold on, that sounds kind of cool. Let's use it as is." So they did. And in the process, they may have created the first rock and roll record. Now let's listen to this. The vocals are up front, power is supplied by the piano and a couple of saxophones. The drums are a good time backbeat, but Kitzhart's bass was distorted. That was new. See if you can hear it.

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2: We've been through a list of important firsts in the history of rock and roll, all from black artists. So let's review. George W. Johnson, the first person with a hit record and the first person to reach number one on the earliest music charts. Trixie Smith, introducing the concept of rockin' and rollin' on record. Charles Christian, the first guitar hero. George Barnes, the first person to commit an electric guitar solo to record. And the busted-up amplifier used by Jackie Brenston and his Delta Cats. All these people were Americans of African descent. Now, let's just back up a sec. If Charlie Christian was the first guitar hero, who was the first female guitar hero? A lot of people will point to Sister Rosetta Tharpe, a guitarist who graduated to the electric guitar and has been called the godmother of rock and roll. Listen, if you want to fight about it, take it up with Johnny Cash, Jerry Lee Lewis, Elvis Presley, Little Richard, and Chuck Berry. They all revered this queer black woman from Cotton Plant, Arkansas, and others would soon follow. She provided an important bridge between gospel, blues, and a loose type of swing music that contributed to the development of rock and roll. She started playing and writing in the 1930s, and by 1956, she was doing this.

the spring of 1964, Sister Rosetta Tharpe embarked on a European tour that included a stop in Manchester. Her performance was so inspiring that it changed the lives of four notable members of the audience: Eric Clapton, Jeff Beck, and both Keith Richards and Brian Jones of the Rolling Stones. After that, they became disciples. I mentioned that Sister Rosetta was queer, but that was something that she kept quiet. But then we have Little Richard, and you can make an argument that he was rock's first openly gay rock star. Now, there was no question that Little Richard was gay, or at the very least bisexual, with a leaning towards being gay. He played up his effeminate mannerisms, wore makeup, worked in the rough trade for a while, and was once arrested for spying on men in public toilets. He even proclaimed, "Elvis may have been the king of rock and roll, but I am the queen." Man, you know, black, gay, and performing through the U.S. South in the 1950s? How much guts did that take? But Little Richard was always at war with his sexuality, sometimes exulting in it, sometimes descending into self-loathing. But in terms of his effect and influence, that was something else. His flamboyance, his energy, and his music reverberated through all of rock and roll. He had a massive effect on everyone from the Beatles to James Brown to David Bowie and even Lemmy of Motorhead. And I'll throw this one in. Little Richard was the first black artist to cross over. He appealed to all races, breaking the color barrier. A Little Richard show attracted both black and white people, which helped change culture. Here's one of his best-known songs. And if you want some not-so-subtle hints about his sexuality when this song was written and released, search for the original, uncensored lyrics of Tutti Frutti. You might be surprised. Wow, Bob Luma.

From Little Richard, we're going to move to Chuck Berry, the man named the father of rock and roll. If anyone can be credited with being the first to take rhythm and blues and rocking it up, it's got to be him. More than any other person, he made rock into a separate and distinct thing, riffing through 2- and 3-chord songs on his electric guitar with style and showmanship. So much of the standard rock and roll style, the foundation from which everything was built on, came from Chuck Berry. He had the swagger. He had the attitude. His lyrics were aimed squarely at young people and the trouble that they often found themselves in. He was big into guitar solos. And although his career began in the era before giant amplifiers and distortion pedals, there was a roughness and a rawness that presaged everything that was to come almost a decade later. So that's one first for Chuck Berry. But here's another one that is going to last literally for infinity. In 1977, Voyager 1 and Voyager 2 were launched on a grand tour of our solar system. In 1989, both spacecraft passed the orbits of Pluto and Neptune on their way to interstellar space. When I last checked, Voyager 1 was more than 15 billion miles from Earth. Voyager 2 was almost 13 billion miles from home, racing away at nearly 40,000 miles an hour. The people who built Voyager were optimistic. What if, in the far distant future, these probes were found by an advanced alien species? Shouldn't there be some kind of introduction, some kind of greeting on board? Well, there is. This is the Voyager Golden Disc. It's a phonograph record made of gold, one of the toughest elements in the universe. It contains pictures and coordinates and drawings, but it also contains sounds of Earth, spoken word recordings, and a lot of music. There is exactly one rock and roll song on the Voyager Golden Disc. And if an alien civilization ever finds one of our Voyager probes, their introduction, their first exposure to rock, will come from a black man.

move on to Jimi Hendrix. He provided rock with a lot of firsts when it came to the sounds an electric guitar could make. But I want to focus on one particular thing. Jimi Hendrix was the first, or at least one of the very, very, very first, to incorporate a new effects pedal into a sound. If Keith Richards of the Rolling Stones popularized the distortion pedal by using it on I Can't Get No Satisfaction in 1965, Jimmy was right there when the wah-wah pedal came in 1967. This particular effect had been reproduced mechanically by brass players as far back as the 1920s. Now, depending on who's telling the story, it was either Eric Clapton, who used the wah-wah pedal on record for the first time with the song Tales of Brave Ulysses, or it was Jimi Hendrix with the B-side Burning the Midnight Lamp. Both came out within days of each other in the spring of 1967. It is said that Jimmy bought his, a unit made by Vox, the company who supplied amplifiers to the Beatles and accidentally discovered the technology, from Manny's Music on West 48th Street in New York earlier that year. Another story. He'd seen Frank Zappa use one and loved it. And Zappa gave Jimmy his wah-wah pedal. Oh, and another. Jimmy's bass player, Noel Redding, was looking for gear in London when a music store employee told him to bring Jimmy by for a listen to this new pedal. Whichever of these stories and timelines you want to believe, Jimmy used his wah-wah pedal a lot.

let's fast forward to another great guitarist of African descent, Tom Morello of Rage Against the Machine. He loves his wah. It first shows up in this song about 30 seconds in.

0: 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Hang on.
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0: This next look at a rock and roll first by a black artist is actually a twofer. We begin with Bo Diddley, the man who used a particular rhythm so effectively that we actually now call it the Bo Diddley beat. You'll know it instantly.

Bo didn't invent that beat. Its history goes back at least 50 years. But he was the one who introduced it to rock and roll. Everyone from Iggy Pop to Jet has used that rhythm in their hit songs. So we need to put Bo Diddley on our list. But we also have to look at his band. If Sister Rosetta Tharpe was the godmother of rock and roll, is there someone we can call the mother of rock and roll? I'd like to suggest Peggy Jones. She started working as a guitarist in Bo Diddley's band in 1957. This black woman was recognized as one of the first female rock guitarists in a famous rock band. She'd later be recognized for her experiments with guitar synthesizers, and nobody used those in R&B music. Here's another one. Was the first punk band black? There's an argument to be made for Three Brothers from Detroit. In February 1964, David, Bobby, and Dennis Hackney saw the Beatles perform on Ed Sullivan. They messed about in their bedrooms and performed gigs for friends in their garage. By 1971, they called themselves Rockfire Funk Express. But then their father died in a car accident, and that's when Rockfire Funk Express changed their name to Death. They started making records that sadly went largely unnoticed, partly because they only came out in runs of maybe 500 copies. And then in 1977, Death broke up. But in 2009, they were rediscovered. Recordings from the early 1970s started making the rounds. And damn, these songs sure sounded pretty punky. It's hard to match up the timelines, but it is possible that Death was making music like this before the Ramones played their first gig in 1974.

Death, three black brothers from Detroit, making pretty convincing punk rock before there was such a thing. So it makes you wonder where music might have gone had more people known about Death when they were together in the early 1970s. Finally, while we're on the topic of punk, we must acknowledge Tina Bell. In the early 1980s, just as the sound of grunge was in its very earliest stages, Tina was a black woman fronting a group called Bam Bam, a group that also featured a drummer by the name of Matt Cameron, by the way. And yes, that is the Matt Cameron of Soundgarden and Pearl Jam. If we look at things in context of the history of grunge, she was the genre's first ever female front person. She and her husband, Tommy Martin, formed Bam Bam in 1983. And Tina was tough. She had to be, because a black female punk singer? A lot of racial abuse was hurled at her. But Bam Bam also had their fans. Some kid named Kurt Cobain once worked as a roadie for Bam Bam. In 1984, they made their first record. They used Reciprocal Recording, making them the first grunge band to make music there. Reciprocal would later be used by Nirvana, Alice in Chains, Soundgarden, The Melvins, Mudhoney, and a ton of others. That Bam Bam EP was called Villains and was released at least a year before other early grunge groups started releasing records. And for the next few years, Tina and Bam Bam were part of the local Seattle scene, opening shows for future stars like Soundgarden. But Bam Bam had a hard time gaining any kind of traction. They were pretty much ignored, even though a lot of these other local bands were blowing up. Tina left Bam Bam in 1990 and moved to England to see if she could make anything happen there. Well, that didn't work. And after moving to the Netherlands, she was deported back to the U.S. as part of some kind of immigration crackdown. And that was it. Tina quit music. She got divorced. She fell on hard times, battled depression and alcoholism, and was diagnosed with cirrhosis of the liver. Tina Bell died in Las Vegas on October 10th, 2012, at the age of 55. Her body remained undiscovered for a couple of weeks. By the time her son arrived at her apartment, someone had thrown out all her possessions, including lyrics, music, diaries, and poems. Tina Bell needs to be remembered as someone who helped invent grunge, one of the founders of the sound that defined rock in the 1990s. She was the godmother of grunge. And this is called Ground Zero.

0: One more thing about Tina Bell and Bam Bam. She has a son who is now an acclaimed documentary producer. He won an Academy Award in 2012, making him the first director of African-American descent to win an Oscar for a feature-length film. Back in a moment. Like I said way back at the beginning, the history of rock and roll is filled with firsts, innovations, and experiments by artists of African descent. It is absolutely 100% impossible for our music to sound the way it does today without the contributions of the people mentioned on this program. And there are plenty of others. We can go back to Big Joe Turner and his 1954 song Shake, Rattle, and Roll, one of the template songs for rock and roll during that era. There's Nona Hendrix, a former member of LaBelle and a founding member of Black Rock Coalition, a nonprofit that provides help for black artists. Polystyrene, one of the original punks and the singer for Britain's X-Ray Specs. She was probably the first black female front person for a punk band. There's Don Letts. He was a member of Big Audio Dynamite with Mick Jones at The Clash. And he got involved in the early punk scene as a DJ spinning dub and reggae records in clubs, introducing that music to pioneers in the punk era to new genres. And that was a first. Again, the contributions of these people need to be remembered, commemorated, and celebrated. Because without them and others like them, who knows where we would be today? There are hundreds of ongoing history programs available as podcasts. Just go to your favorite download site and grab as many as you want. If you need a daily shot of music news and information, there's my website, ajournalofmusicalthings.com. 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And if you like a little true crime with your music, there's my other program, Uncharted, Crime and Mayhem in the Music Industry. 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Technical production is by Rob Johnston. We'll talk to you next time. I'm Alan Cross.
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10: From the National Newsroom of the Canadian Press, I'm John Kennedy. Canada's first appearance at the center of soccer's biggest showcase has come to an end after Spain defeated former champion Argentina with a 1-0 victory in extra time.
11: The result capped an expanded 48-team tournament where Vancouver and Toronto were among 16 host cities across Canada, the United States, and Mexico. It marked the first time men's World Cup games were held on Canadian soil, and for over 5 weeks, the country celebrated football as the national team made history. The lone Canadian on the field at the final in New Jersey was Justin Bieber, who serenaded the crowd as part of the tournament's first ever halftime show. Other Canadians in attendance included rapper Drake, singer-songwriter Tate McRae, and Prime Minister Mark Carney. Carney wrote ahead of the game on social media that Canada's soccer journey is just beginning. The best is yet to come. Naira Ahmed, The Canadian Press.
10: The World Cup final whistle was blown in New Jersey as Spain took Argentina 1-0. Canadian fan Ruel Morales attended the FanFest in East Vancouver, and reflecting on the city's hosting run, he says he thinks the city did well and it will open up the sport to a wider audience going forward.
12: I think just positivity and the world kind of coming together, like, you know, soccer can be a rowdy sport and everything has seemed very peaceful, and again, it just brings everyone together, yeah.
10: Gulf countries are bracing for more attacks from Iran and possibly a wider war. ABC's Stephen Portnoy is in Washington with the new travel warning from the U.S. State Department.
13: It says U.S. diplomatic facilities, including those outside the Middle East, could be targeted, and that groups supportive of Iran could target Americans throughout the world. This is the first such warning from the State Department since March.
10: Prime Minister Mark Carney says nearly 1,000 wildfires are burning across Canada, with more than 5,000 firefighters and almost 300 water bombers and other aircraft responding. Carney called this one of the country's most severe wildfire seasons, as extreme heat and dry conditions continue to fuel dangerous fire activity. Whitewater Lake First Nation says much of its community has been destroyed days after wildfires devastated Collins First Nation in northwestern Ontario. Officials say recent rain has slowed fires, but warn sustained rainfall is still needed as evacuations continue across northern Ontario. More than 100 students rallied outside of a Montreal private college after Quebec declined to renew permits for four subsidized institutions, leaving many uncertain about their future. Several international students say they were only weeks away from graduating when they learned their school would be shut down. Officials say alternative study options have been offered, but many students were unable to secure placements before their permits expired. This is the Canadian Press. In sports, the visiting Winnipeg Blue Bombers, trailing 26-9 heading into the final quarter, rallied to beat the winless Ottawa Redblacks 36-34 in overtime in CFL action. Gavin Cobb caught a two-point conversion pass for the deciding points after both teams traded a pair of field goals in overtime. Sean Burke and two relievers combined on a four-hitter. Colson Montgomery hit his 24th home run, and the visiting Chicago White Sox wrapped up a three-game series today with the 3-0 win over the Toronto Blue Jays. Braden Montgomery had his two hits and an RBI as the White Sox bounced back from yesterday's 1-0 loss to take two of three from the Jays. Toronto scored five runs total in the series. Substitute Ferran Torres scored in the 106th minute, giving Spain a 1-0 win over defending champion Argentina in the World Cup final today in East Rutherford, New Jersey. From the Canadian Press, I'm John Kennedy.
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15: Welcome in. Coming up on The Last Show today. Mosquitoes have long terrorized humanity, but now tiny autonomous drones are hunting them midair and shredding them with propellers. In 10 minutes' time, you'll meet the miniature flying death squad that might finally make summer safe for your exposed ankles. Then after that, give a robot a hug. It's AI Appreciation Day. And for it, we'll ask, can AI be genuinely supportive of us? Halfway through the hour, we'll explore the deeper, weirder, and uglier psychology behind our new digital relationships. All right, that's what's coming up later on the show, but let's dive in. Status update. OMG, I just put on PJs, and now I'm watching Walter White on Breaking Bad. LOL, BRB, RSVP. That sounds like something you might have posted on social media. Back in the day, a status update. Do people still do that? Are people still actually just posting status updates on platforms like Facebook, Twitter, things like this? I don't know. Probably not. I'm here with Carmi Levy. It is time for Technology Time. We're going over stories from the tech sector that are maybe relevant to your life. LOL, BRB. Welcome, Carmi.
16: I'm not AFK, David, I promise. So good to be with you.
15: I was actually, so a recent photo, actually a photo that I posted of myself like 15 years ago on Facebook, my sister liked it for some reason.
17: And then like it kind of showed up in my feed and my hair was all wild and I looked really young and blah, blah, blah. And then all these like people I know now were commenting on it. But in 2012, I posted a photo of myself, which is a little status update, like throwback Thursday or something. And I was thinking, I don't do that anymore. Do people like do status updates, or is your feed just like news and rage posts and politicized content and stupid cat videos? Like, what is going on with our social feeds, and are people doing kind of status updates like they might have a decade ago?
16: Yeah. Social media has essentially lost its social. You know, we are not statusing like we used to. We don't post, you know, what we're thinking, what we're doing, you know, who we're hanging out with. You know, social media used to be you followed people, they followed you, you interacted with them. And now increasingly, if you look at your feed, it's algorithmically driven. It's got ads, it's got suggested content, it's got a lot of things in there that you never wanted to see in the first place. But the software where AI essentially is deciding what you're going to see. It is anything but social. And research from a company called Incogni shows very clearly that we're starting to get fed up with it. We're spending less time. Half of us are actually spending less time on social media, posting less because it's less social. Another half of us are restricting who gets to see our stuff because we're really sick of it being so anti-social. And almost half of us have started deleting those apps entirely because we're just getting tired of it. That ROI, the return on investment of sort of what we get out of social media, it's no longer worth it for a growing number of people.
17: So if it's not social, emphasis on social media, is it just media? And then the people who are posting are my wacky uncle who has interesting theories about JFK, 9/11 and the moon landing? Like, is it just weird media now?
16: Yeah, it's weird media. It's whatever the algorithm decides gets picked up and shared with a wider audience. And yeah, your uncle is probably still on it sharing his weird stuff, but the algorithm in all likelihood is just burying him because what he is sharing is likely not considered clickbait, likely not considered worthy of sharing with a large audience. And so the algorithm decides, nope, not gonna happen. And so it's this sort of weird dystopian space now. It's no longer the town square. It's accounts that have figured out the algorithm that are getting huge audiences, and everyone else is just basically competing for scraps. And increasingly, when I sign on to social media, I don't know what my community is doing. I don't know what my friends are doing, and it's increasingly difficult for me to find them. So eventually, I just give up and go back to doing something that's a little better use of my time.
17: Is this like the death of social media, or is this the transformation of social media? Is this like the subtle sign that Facebook, unless they radically transform their products, is going to not be around in 10 years, that Twitter, unless it rapidly or wildly transforms its product, it's not going to be around in 10 years? Like, what is this a sign of? How do you interpret the fact that people aren't using social media to be, well, social?
16: I don't think the lights are going off on social media anytime soon, but I do think this is the beginning of a new chapter. And social media is in its middle ages. It's been around for about 20, 25 years or so. Facebook was founded in 2004 and kind of became a really big public thing a couple years later. So I think it's sort of run its course for most of us. And the social media that we used 20 years ago is very different than what it is now. And I think we're entering what I like to call the post-social era, where we're spending more time with AI tools and having conversations with ChatGPT and other chatbots. Yeah, which is another risk in its own right.
17: Let me stop you there. So you come on every week to talk tech stories of the day. Today, Carmi, whether you know it or not, is AI Appreciation Day. Ooh. And later this hour, we're going to have a psychologist on to kind of go over the kinds of things you're talking about. But for AI Appreciation Day, I got to be honest, I'm kind of sick of AI. I was hoping to do non-AI stories with you. They are
16: right
17: difficult
16: there with you.
17: They're difficult to find in the tech sector, but there's some cool ones today. And I want to talk about these newly approved orbital space mirrors. Okay. These are, they're not up there yet, but these are basically proposed satellites that will control day and night. Ooh, I mean, it's not that dramatic. Tell me about these awesome products, which are also maybe a little dystopian and like sci-fi, but what the hell are they?
16: So they come to us from a company called Reflect Orbital. They're based in California. They call themselves the Sunlight Company. And their goal, their mission, is to make clean, abundant energy available on demand. And so they have a satellite. It's called Arendelle 1. It will go up into low Earth orbit, and it'll have a bunch of 60-foot, four of them, thin film reflectors, basically giant mirrors that will unfold when it reaches orbit. And they'll be able to, using some very sophisticated computers, reflect sunlight onto very specific areas on Earth as they fly over. So if you're a construction site, if you're an emergency responder, if you're anyone who kind of needs more light, they can extend the day by a certain amount of time by sort of pointing the light to where you are. The goal is to launch a couple of prototype satellites over the next year or so. But the long-term goal is they want to have a mega constellation, over 50,000 satellites that do this in orbit by 2035, which would allow them to essentially pick any place on Earth and make light happen when they want it to happen.
17: I bet you billionaires, when they throw their fancy parties at their compounds, are going to pay exorbitant amount of money to be like, hey, it's daytime. You know, what do we need this for? What is it? This is such a ridiculous use of technology. It's also very cool. But the idea of like making it daylight anyway, where it reminds me of like one of those helicopters chasing a criminal with a spotlight. Like, who's going to get to say what? Oh, it's daytime in New York now. It's 11 p.m. It seems wild to me.
16: Yeah, I mean, certainly for someone with deep enough pockets, it's a very cool party trick, but it doesn't come without some significant concerns. You know, the Earth works a certain way, and if you start messing with day and night, you know, imagine what this does to ecosystems. Imagine
17: animals.
16: What this does
17: to animals. Don't the animals need the daylight to figure out what the heck they're doing?
16: They need the daylight. They need night. They need sort of consistency in that. And if you're changing that with technology, you are messing with their biological cycles, and that will have consequences that we can't even begin to understand. Also concerning mega constellation of 50,000 satellites. You know, we've already had this conversation around Starlink, which, you know, from SpaceX, which astronomers are having difficulty making observations because the satellites are blocking them. There are concerns about space debris and space collisions. This, of course, now another company wants to do the same thing. Now, are we potentially polluting low Earth orbit with too many satellites? And will indeed that cut off access to low Earth orbit if we lose control over that environment? There's a lot of worry there. And the fact that the FCC in the US is granting approval to this project to go ahead, to at least test the technology, especially sort of given the fact that, you know, regulatory oversight in the US isn't really a thing anymore, is very concerning. This is technology that can very easily be abused.
17: All right. When we come back from the break, another almost non-AI story here, a report from the tech industry. This is going to be really cool. Mosquitoes spread disease. News at 11. We all know that. How is that disease combated? How are mosquitoes gotten rid of? Usually it's like, you know, genetic stuff. But there's a new startup that's building drones to wage war against mosquitoes. We'll tell you about it in just a few moments with Carmi Levy.
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17: Malaria, maybe norovirus. I'm not a mosquito expert, but these bugs can kill people. They kill over 600,000 people globally a year. Mosquito-borne illnesses do. How do we get rid of them? Usually we do something with test tubes in a lab, sterilizing male mosquitoes, inoculating them, blah, blah, blah, blah, blah. And it kind of works, not really that well. Well, maybe it could be worse, but a startup promises to kill all mosquitoes, or at least wage war against them, using drones. And we're going to discuss it here with Carmi Levy. It is time for Technology Time. Carmi's a tech analyst. Carmi, welcome back.
16: Good to be with you, David. As you were introducing us, I was like busy scratching my arm because I was walking the dog last night and had like just gotten bit to bits and pieces. So this is a story that's near and dear to my heart. Any technology that can get rid of mosquitoes, I think, is a good thing. You're right. It isn't just an inconvenience thing. It kills hundreds of thousands of people every year. And so there's this company in France, like they call themselves Tourniol, and they have invented these tiny little drones. They're about 40 grams a piece. So like barely, like lighter than the watch that you wear on your wrist. And these drones have ultrasonic sonar, and they use AI to autonomously locate and track mosquitoes by zeroing in on their wing beat frequency. They can actually hear, they listen for it, and they can tell, ooh, that's a mosquito that's flying. And then they launch, they fly after them, and they don't zap them or anything. They actually bump into them with one of their four propellers, and they essentially, they slice them to death.
17: Decapitate them. These are like the angel of death for mosquitoes.
16: Exactly. And so the goal here is to have a bunch of these micro drones. They patrol an area up to 5 acres. So imagine like a big farmer's field that has an insect problem. You put a bunch of sort of base stations, like a charging station, all over the field. And then each drone can fly up to about 3 minutes or so before it has to head back to recharge. So obviously, obviously, if there's a scale thing, they don't fly very far. So you'd have to have a lot of them, but they're very light, they're very cheap, and they're very sophisticated. They can actually tell the difference between different kinds of insects. So, for example, we want to get rid of mosquitoes, but we don't want to get rid of the bees. Bees are good, right? So they can hear that that's a bee, and they won't launch after them. But if it's a mosquito, it'll launch, nail them, go back to recharge, then take off and fly again. Kind of cool technology. They're, of course, testing this at scale, sort of growing larger networks of this. But they're able, they've tested it sort of individually. And this stuff works pretty well. It's the video of it is pretty compelling. And actually, it almost looks sci-fi like. Very, very cool to see.
17: I mean, anything to stop spreading mosquito-borne illness or yeah, I think I said norovirus was mosquito spread, and it's not.
16: No, those are cruise ships. Don't go on a cruise ship.
17: I think it's just like West Nile, dengue, maybe malaria, Zika. The list is quite long.
16: Anything that is spread by a mosquito, and, you know, certainly there are countries in the world where this is, you know, the leading cause of death. And so up until now, the answer for controlling mosquito populations has always been chemical. So remember back decades ago, DDT, the problem there was it also killed off birds. And, you know, whenever you spray an area, there is going to be some other kind of impact. And so this doesn't use chemicals. But the flip side, of course, is that if you kill all of the mosquitoes in a particular area, then you do upset the ecological balance. So, you know, because you now are affecting, you know, animals further up the food chain who are now, you know, who would normally be feeding on mosquitoes. So there still is an ecological impact, but it's certainly not chemical based. And it's certainly something worth investigating further.
17: So that is really, really cool. I think it'll be an amazing technology to get rid of pests.
16: Yeah, I want one.
17: Drugs.
16: I want some of those for my house. Like,
17: I want one that shoots lasers, right, you know?
16: Yeah.
17: Also,
16: cool.
17: Won't the drones make a mosquito-like sound when they go zzzz? Yeah. Fun fact about me, I am not allergic to mosquito saliva or venom or whatever the heck they put inside of you.
16: Wow.
17: So I can watch a mosquito bite me just like it would bite you. Mm-hmm. And then it flies away and it does not leave a mark. Am I a superhero? Wow. Am I a genetically evolved?
16: You sound like it. Yeah. You sound like a genetic freak and you should submit yourself for further medical study.
17: I don't think I'm alone in this, but a very small percentage of people are not allergic to mosquitoes. I'm one of them. I am lucky. My girlfriend hates me for it. Okay. Let's do our next story here. I saw a video of this one. If anyone listening wants to check it out, they should. It'll be on YouTube, whatever. But China launched a rocket into space. They landed the rocket back on Earth. It's a reusable one. And the way they did it is so cool. They used like cables to like suspend it midair. Is my understanding correct there?
16: Yeah, very much so. And so anyone who's ever watched SpaceX land a Falcon 9 first stage on one of those barges in the ocean, it kind of looks familiar, but with a twist. So the Chinese rocket is called Long March 10B, and they just figured out how to nail a similar landing on a barge. But what's different in the Chinese case is there's like this sort of box-like structure on top of the ocean-going barge. And the rocket kind of, you know, fires and lowers itself onto that. And then as it approaches, tensioned cables draw together and kind of catch the rocket in midair. And so then it just kind of hangs there a few feet above the barge. And so the advantage here is that you don't have to put landing legs on it. You don't have to build the software and all the complexity and, more importantly, weight.
17: And carry the landing legs into space. The weight.
16: Exactly.
17: Like 1 gram of weight is equal to so much rocket fuel.
16: Exactly. Every amount of mass that you're using for legs is something that you're not able to allocate to fuel or to cargo. So the Chinese have figured out a way it's more efficient because now you don't have to drag that weight into orbit. It means more mass to orbit. So it's in the same class as the Falcon 9. This is important because the Long March 10B is going to be their sort of key mid-range rocket like the Falcon 9 to carry satellites and cargo into orbit. The human version of that is known as the Long March 10A. That will use the same technology. So this thing is going to be a workhorse for the Chinese space program, which is it needs because they're doubling the size of their space station, the Tiangong space station. They're introducing they're called Mengzhou capsules to bring astronauts into orbit. They're, of course, aiming for the moon and after that to Mars. And so China's got some really ambitious plans in space. They're competing against the U.S. for dominance.
17: And how are they doing? If we look at some of the private companies like SpaceX and in the U.S. Mm-hmm. and just what NASA's doing, and then we look at what the Chinese are doing, who's doing better? Who's winning the space race right now?
16: I think it's an even, you know, it's fairly even. The Chinese have moved very quickly to develop a lot of the core technologies that once were the exclusive domain of the U.S. They are now the second country in the world to have reusability capability. Of course, in the U.S., SpaceX has had it for just over a decade, and Blue Origin has done it twice with their New Glenn booster. And so I would say it's just like it was in the late 60s between the U.S. and the Soviet Union, it's a toss-up. And China has made it very clear. They are putting resources into it. They want to win this thing. And the fact that they have mastered reusability, I think, is a huge inflection point in this new modern era space race. And right now, I think the advantage has to tip toward China.
17: We in North America have the benefit of like history. We look back in time, the U.S. kind of won the space race. The Soviet Union fell, collapsed. But that doesn't mean this current technological competition. It doesn't mean that like the U.S. is necessarily going to be winning. China might get people on the moon better than we do, kind of thing.
16: Yep. There have been a number of setbacks in the U.S. effort to get back to the moon by 2030. Blue Origin, for example, which is making one of the landers, had a significant accident on the launch pad last month. And they're now rebuilding the launch pad. They're not launching New Glenn until this thing is investigated and figured out. And so the schedule keeps slipping to the right in the U.S. While China continues to succeed with these new technologies. And so it is very, very close. Arguably, we can call it neck and neck. And I think ultimately, a little competition is good. It puts pressure on American investors. It puts pressure on the American government. And let's face it, Canada's government, too. We have a role to play here. We may not have the big rockets, but we certainly contribute lots of technology to the space
17: race.
16: The
17: last Artemis mission had a Canadian on it.
16: Exactly. And our technology, let's face it, you know, we do most of the robotics on the ISS, Canadarm2, the Dexter space robot. A lot of the automation is Canadian source. So we have a role to play here.
17: Don't get me started on the Canada arm, the Canada arm or the Canad arm. We still don't know how to pronounce it here. Carmi Levy's a tech analyst. He joins us every week for It's Time for Technology Time. Carmi, thank you for being here.
16: Great being with you. Thanks, David.
17: Coming up after the break, it's Artificial Intelligence Appreciation Day today. And before you hug a robot, you're going to want to listen to what we discuss. Can AI be genuinely supportive of us? You know, with like companion apps and asking ChatGPT to be our friend. And if it can, is that even a good idea? What do you think? We'll check in with a psychologist next.
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2: All right, today's the day you've been waiting for. It's Artificial Intelligence Appreciation Day. Appreciation. I didn't say that right, but that's okay. We're rolling with it. This is a holiday that we should all be celebrating to praise our robots as if they care. We're going to pick this one apart here with psychology professor at the University of Toronto, Michael Inslicht. Michael, welcome to the show.
3: Thanks for having me. And I appreciate the humor that which we'll treat this topic, because when I first saw it, I'm like, did our AI overlords decide there should be a day here?
2: I don't know. I'm thinking like Terminator 2, Skynet. Do AI care that we're appreciating them? Or is this just a ploy from big tech companies to try to get us to like them a little more because they're ruining everything?
3: I will challenge that second bit, ruining everything. But I definitely think it's a ploy by the AI companies to get us to like them more. That's for sure.
2: Let me rephrase that. Employed by the AI companies to ruin some things. Well, you work in academia. I mean, there's sort of an existential crisis in education where students can just write entire papers with one prompt, submit it, you know, maybe you can tell, maybe you can't. Regardless, like it's disrupting a lot of industries and education.
3: Oh, yeah. It's definitely disrupting things. You know, take home exams, take home papers are, well, I would say they're a thing of the past, but knowing academia and how slow we move, I suspect there's some folks that are still assigning those papers and not caring that AI is writing them or not aware that AI is writing them. But yeah, if you're paying any attention at all, you should not be doing that. And I think most academics have shifted. So yeah, it's definitely disruptive. The question of whether it'll be a good thing or a bad thing is something worth discussing, though.
2: I think it'll be a thing, you know, it'll be a thing that transforms the landscape of stuff. Like, I want to live in a day where I just type a prompt to Netflix, like generate me the best Star Trek style show ever. And then 2 minutes later, I've got like something equivalent to Captain Picard giving a great speech in The Next Generation. It's going to change entertainment. This is the promise of it. I don't know this for sure. There might be some fundamental limit in its ability that we haven't reached yet, but yeah, it's going to change things. And should we appreciate that right now, today?
3: I mean, a lot of people do not appreciate it. A lot of people are very, very angry and upset. So, for example, data centers are being built all across the U.S. and Canada now. Mm-hmm. And more and more people are up in arms because they believe it'll lead to the skyrocketing of cost of electricity, water damage, etc. But the fact is that in terms of the environmental impact of AI data centers, it's something. It's not nothing, but it's not significantly more than other major industries. But people seem really upset about a data center from AI.
2: Do you think it's the fear of people losing their jobs? I mean, I think it does get overreported and over-sensationalized that all jobs are going to go away. But also some jobs will go away. But you know the people who used to run around the telephone switchboard room on roller skates, plugging in the cables to route the calls. Do you know what I'm talking about?
3: Of course.
2: That job doesn't exist anymore because we route calls using, you know, computers instead of plugging things in and out.
3: And our world is a much worse place now.
2: I'm just saying certain jobs become obsolete and that's a normal thing. Is that what we're seeing now? Or is it the case that there won't be enough jobs for the average person in the future? I don't know.
3: Yeah, I mean, this is a real question, but you have a couple points that I think are worth, really exploring.
2: All right, fine. I won't just jump from point to point to point without actually diving in. What do you want to dive into?
3: So, I mean, well, the first thing is, you're absolutely right. Like, there's going to be job displacement. I have a good friend who's a software developer, and he's required by his company to now use AI to write his code, and he oversees the code. And from what I understand of junior programmers, that job is practically gone away, not only for AI, I've learned, it's also because there's been a lot of centralization, things up in the cloud, and you don't need as many junior programmers as you did. But AI is clearly accelerating that decline, and that's not great. That's not great for the programmers that people spend lots of money and years training. But like you said, should we lament the switchboard operators on roller skates? Should we lament the artisans who handcrafted your shoes? Should we lament the buggy maker? When cars were replaced?
2: Yeah, or the guy who drives the horse-drawn carriage. You know.
3: Right, absolutely. So I don't think anyone's looking back at those. Those are wonderful jobs that we've lost. But in the meantime, there's going to be massive disruption and it'll be problematic. The question is, will there be new industries that are, staffed by humans to come and, with all the new labor

0: course, being able and unleashed, will they create new industries, new ideas, or will it be a mass of people who are unemployed, lacking meaning and purpose in their life?
1: I honestly think it'll be a bit of both.
0: It could be.
1: Had to take a wild guess here, seeing what I'm seeing, I used to be a software engineer myself before I decided that I wanted to be in media. So, but I left that industry before AI, when you could be a junior programmer, when you could, didn't have to use AI to manage a million different software projects. You could just focus on one and code on it, sitting quietly at your desk without having a million agents doing the work for you and just overseeing it. It is transforming some workplaces. Is that transformation as sensational in every workplace that everyone's saying it is? Perhaps not right now. But is that coming? I don't know.
0: Yeah, I mean, economists have looked at this and they've said, like, listen, it's going to take a while before it's actually felt. So we might, you know, feeling bubbling changes and, like, look at my workflow. I'm using AI every single day to do all kinds of things, but they're, I would say, low level things at this point. Answering emails, automating the answering of emails, writing some, filling some forms, not massively transformational. Maybe I'm not as creative as I could be in my use, but I think we're all just getting used to it, and only time will tell how transformation will be. But my sense, it'll be a little bit of hype and a lot of truth.
1: Here with Michael Inslicht, a psychology professor at the University of Toronto. Now, Michael, I appreciate you weighing in on these general AI topics, but your wheelhouse is psychology. Like I just said, you're a professor of it. What do you think of, like, AI companions? If we're going to appreciate AI on Artificial Intelligence Appreciation Day today, we should appreciate it like it's our friend. And there are products out here that promise friendship, quote unquote, to people. Whether it's them just like confiding in ChatGPT like a friend. I forget the necklace that you wear. It's got your little AI on it and it's somehow right. Paired with your phone and somehow paired with the cloud and it's your friend. I think it's called Companion.
0: I think so. I even contacted them when they had that crazy ad from a few years ago. They never got back to me.
1: What was the crazy ad? You're jumping from topic to topic now.
0: They had some ad that was just literally, you know, your all your friendship needs, you know, met by this necklace, and was very like, what is it? What is this thing actually? And it was kind of very like promissory, and I was very curious and maybe potentially want to work with them to see what they're doing, but never heard back.
1: If someone told you right now, maybe a student, maybe, I don't know if you do clinical psychology, maybe you do, maybe you don't, doesn't matter, but a patient, if they told you I'm genuinely in a friendship with this large language model that validates everything I says, it's there for me whenever I want it, infinite attention, infinite support, what would you say to that?
0: Well, I would say, what needs do you have? Friendship needs do you have? So we're now a lot of people, men in your demographic, my demographic, especially.
1: We're lonely.
0: Don't have friends. Yeah, I'm a little older than you. I'm sorry. I'm a little older than you. You're right.
1: You're literally my only friend. And I just met you at the commercial break. So welcome to the show.
0: So the number of men who have zero friends is not a small number. And then there's classes of people like the elderly, people who live in rural areas, shift workers who are lonely, have no one to talk to. There are people who are morbidly depressed and have no one. So who am I to say, hey, you lonely, suffering person, how dare you go talk to ChatGPT about your deep emotional needs? And guess what? From our study, we find that when you converse with ChatGPT, it can deliver empathy in a way that is convincing and makes people feel heard and cared for. Even when they know it's a machine, they know it's fake.
1: But we got to be careful about what we say on the individual level. For example, I would never judge a friend for this behavior. But on a whole, on a societal basis, or on like a large group of people, maybe I could still think it's a bad idea.
0: Yeah, societally, it would not be great if more and more people had AI friends that replaced real friends. But right now, we have needs, unmet needs, clinical needs, friendship needs, loneliness needs. So, how about this? David, do you have a pet?
1: Yeah, Tomato, my kitty.
0: One might suggest that, you know, Tomato, your kitty, is giving you love and empathy, but maybe replacing you going out to the bar and hanging out with friends.
1: He's literally my best friend. Don't talk about my best friend like that. Okay, I'm here with Michael Inslicht, a psychology professor at the University of Toronto. It is AI Appreciation Day today. We are appreciating AI by being maybe a little critical of it. My question for him after the break is, can AI show empathy? And when it shows it, what does that mean? Is it actually feeling things? Or is it all just about us? We'll be back with Michael in a moment.
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11: 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But there's a system moving through. And if it hits a 4 o'clock...
10: What does the radar say?
11: 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UV is solid all afternoon. Bug index is low.
10: So fire it up.
11: Yeah. Yeah, okay. Fire it up.
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1: All right, it's the day you've been waiting for one whole calendar year. It is AI Appreciation Day. It is the day you should appreciate the robot overlords. I don't even know what this means. Is this a PR campaign from big tech companies? Maybe, maybe, but we're going to take the day to appreciate AI. I'm here with Michael Inslicht, a psychology professor at the University of Toronto. Before the break, we were talking about these AI companion apps, apps you can confide in, find friendship in. We're talking about the loneliness epidemic. But I don't want to talk about it so much on the human side. Michael, also welcome back. Hello.
0: Hello.
1: I want to talk about empathy. When these bots, these chatbots, when they respond to us being like, I'm sorry you had a really hard day. That must be really difficult for you. What the hell is going on? Is it just mimicking empathy? Like, what? That's all I have to say.
0: Yeah. Okay. So first, yes, AI is not conscious, despite what some very smart people sometimes say that AI is, they're fooled to think that AI is conscious. It's not.
1: Well, I got a point there, but you know, we'll get to, is AI conscious? That'll be something that we should, that's the exciting conversation after this conversation. I've got an ADD right now.
0: It's not conscious. And because it's not conscious, it doesn't have emotions. And empathy is fundamentally an emotional process. It's, you know, I'm feeling for someone else. I'm observing their emotions and resonating with them, expressing compassion, imagining myself in their shoes, et cetera. And then saying things or acting in ways that are, you know, are congruent with what they're feeling. So an AI does not have empathy, doesn't have any emotions, but it can express empathy. It can use words that make people feel like it's empathic. And we've conducted some studies where we have what we call an empathy prompt. It's little stories of suffering or joy. You know, a suffering story could be, you know, I'm worried about my elderly mother. She lives alone. And last week she told me she got lost in the house she's been living for 40 years. And I don't know what to do. I might that's a prompt. And then I would have a human or an AI respond. Hey, can you, and I ask people, respond empathically, respond compassionately. I have people do this. I've got AIs doing this. And then I've got now people looking at the prompt, looking at the responses from AI and from humans. And we ask them, which response is better? Which response is more empathic, more compassionate? And sometimes we ask them to imagine it's them who are suffering or, you know, in the empathy situation. Which responses would make you feel cared for, heard, etc.? And what we find over and over again, this is a quite robust finding now, is that people rate AI's responses as being more compassionate. People say they feel more heard, more cared for by utterances made by AI, even when they know it's an AI and the other one's a human, even when our human responders are expert empathizers. So we actually recruited a bunch of crisis line workers who work on phone lines in Canada, responding to, you know, people in need, people in crisis.
1: Yeah.
0: These are people who are experts in kind of being validating and being compassionate. And AI beat the pants off of those people too.
1: So but does that mean we should use it? You know, like if someone feels bad, we can give them a psychedelic drug designed to flood their brain with chemicals to make them happy. Their ecstasy, I think, is like a party drug, or MDMA.
0: I've heard of it.
1: Kids at home, don't take this. It's illegal and it's bad for you. But I just mean, should we give someone in crisis a drug that'll immediately, like, I'm just saying, just
0: sure, hold on, David, we do give people.
1: I know that's it. Yeah, but under the supervision of psychologists in clinical trials that are government approved and this, that, and the other, you know, I wouldn't see someone, you know, crying on the street and hand them a pill.
0: No,
1: is
0: that's
1: what
0: true.
1: I'm saying.
0: But
1: maybe it's a bad example, but forget about even that example about drugs. Should we employ these tools, even though the human response to them is good?
0: It is a really tough ethical question, but I'll say that we farm out our empathic capacities all the time. They're called therapists. We pay strangers, we talk to them, and they give us advice, give us comfort. And sometimes they don't even mean what they say because they're thinking about something else. I say this as a husband of a therapist who I know come dinner time, right before dinner time, her mind might not be fully on, you know, the person she's talking with yet. Acts as if she's empathic and compassionate. And I don't want to denigrate her. Most of the time she's wonderful and amazing. But the truth is we do, you know, outsource empathy, and now we're just doing it to a machine. And guess what? This machine is available for us all the time. It says things that are sensical and good. And again, we know that it's an AI, yet we can't help but feel comforted. Now, should we, is it an ideal world created with us talking to machines? No. In an ideal world, we have friends. In an ideal world, we have plenty of therapists, or we're so healthy we don't need therapists. But David, you and I don't live in that world.
1: No.
0: We live in the real world.
1: I mean, I have a therapist, but I'm like, what if he's like late on a mortgage payment and then he comes to a session and he's really distracted by the distressing bank call he just got, call from the bank. Is he going to be able to be empathetic in the session? Is he going to be able to pretend to be empathetic? You know, I don't know if my therapist is behind on his finances, side note, in case he's listening. But yeah, I don't know. It's like an open question, and it's fun to talk about. And we're appreciating AI today for AI Appreciation Day, and that's why you're here. So I don't know if there's an answer, you know, but I do think it's worth discussing.
0: Yeah, definitely. And by the way, like it's somewhat disputed, but there's a recent report from the Harvard Business Review suggesting that in 2025, the number one use case for AI was not coding, was not writing, but it was for emotional support. So people seeking advice. So whether we like it or not, whether this is a dystopian world or not, this is the world we're in, and people are seeming to get some benefit from it. Now it goes even crazier, and maybe I shouldn't use the word crazy. It's disparaging a little bit.
1: Yeah, you're
0: community.
1: A psychologist. I'm allowed to say that, not you.
0: There is an entire community of people who are in relationships with AI, not just using it once in a while to get some advice.
1: I've had one on my show. She's convinced that AI is her boyfriend. Yeah, it was disturbing. And when I was like, you know, he's not real, right? Her response was, you don't know that. You know, I'm like, and how do I respond to that? I just was baffled.
0: Yes, right. Proving that the consciousness or lack of consciousness of a being is quite difficult, it turns out. But there's a whole subreddit called AI is my boyfriend, which interestingly, it's not AI is my girlfriend. That also used to exist, but that went kaput. So a lot of ladies are reaching out for romantic coupling with AIs. And some of them on this Reddit community are a prominent theme is when people's AIs propose to them.
1: Wow.
0: And then people say yes. And then a common thing is for them to show their wedding rings that they bought themselves.
1: Yeah. But the AI may be picked out by searching the internet and sending them photos of. For those that don't know what Reddit is, subreddit, that's just an online chat bulletin board. Okay. I said we would attack this question because it's such a fun one. Is AI conscious? I don't think it is. But in science, there's this concept of emergence. And let me explain it for any listener. Like one brain cell, if I looked at it, or one neuron, if I looked at it in a microscope, I wouldn't understand how enough of them together creates a brain. If I look at one hydrogen atom just floating around in the air, I wouldn't understand that if you get enough of those and you pack them all together in one spot, you get a star like our sun. This concept in science of you get all these little parts, and if you put enough of them together, some other thing emerges. Human consciousness emerges from the collection of neurons in my brain. So the argument that AI is conscious is, yes, one little computer running one little large language model node, whatever, it's not conscious. But if you get enough of that data running in the correct way in a big enough computer system, let's say ChatGPT, does consciousness emerge? I don't think the answer to that question is yes, but that's the argument that really smart people make. And how do you respond to the kind of emergence that consciousness emerges from these large language model computers?
0: Yeah, I mean, I think it's a really, really difficult question, and philosophers have been grappling with it for, you know, centuries, if not millennia, about like defining consciousness, what is consciousness, and how does consciousness emerge from physical material like us? So is it possible that at some point a large language model could be conscious? I think it is.
1: Well, Michael Inzicht is a psychology professor. Inzlicht, I got that wrong, is a psychology professor at the University of Toronto. Michael, it's been a joy having you on the show for AI Appreciation Day. Thanks for being here.
0: Thank you, David.
1: That's a wrap on the show. Thanks for tuning in. 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Didn't mean for that to rhyme.
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1: All right, welcome to the final hour of the show today. Stancho had to go. He is now gone. The man at the center of the, I don't know what you call it. I got so many. Is it adultery? Is it fraud? I don't know. I've just got so many questions. This is the Tourism, Culture and Gaming Minister of Ontario. He's resigned from cabinet today. After this scandal has been hovering around him the past 7 days, following spending a massive amount of money on a hotel room, on many hotel rooms in Toronto, even though this guy lives less than 6 kilometers from Queen's Park. And he said, oh, you know, I'm entitled to these. You might be entitled to them somewhat, but bro, you live 6 kilometers from where you work. I think most of us would be told, oh, figure it out. 6Ks from what? Well, you got a job. So he's resigned today. He's going to sit as an independent. The question remains, though, because Doug Ford yesterday, I don't know what Doug Ford thinks of Colin DeMello, the global news journalist, but DeMello gets his story. Did you hear this yesterday? This is for, so he's been chased by DeMello back to his office, and DeMello's like, I got questions.
2: Explain what's going on with these accommodations. How is any of this acceptable?
3: Well, again, they're paying back the money. What I'm focused right now on the wildfires, making sure we keep our province safe.
2: This must have angered you, though, because this is what you said would not happen in 2018.
3: Well, again, they're paying the money back.
1: All right, is he paying it back, though? Now, if he's still a member of the Conservative Party, then I would hazard a guess that maybe the leader of that party can go, hey, you messed up badly, you got to pay this back. But now he's an independent. And it technically falls within the allowances. Does he just not pay it back? This is what should happen. When you get caught abusing the system, you should resign from your job. In fact, you shouldn't even be a sitting politician at this point. And look, I know it's only $16,000, but he's not the only MPP. And as I said yesterday, and I'll state it again today, the NDP gave out that list of all of the MPPs that are abusing hotels. It is only fair that if every single MPP in the province of Ontario has to put up their finances of what they're spending their money on. We need to know. Like, that's our money. That comes out of your and my pocket. So this guy was too lazy to go back to his house 6Ks away. He decided to get a hotel. Like, do you want to avoid your family that much? It just seems like an odd thing to do. This is Marriott Styles. This is on, Greg's show this morning with Rob Fay filling in. So this is before he resigns. She's just spoken to the media. We're trying to get some audio of that. Here's what she had to say this morning.
4: I mean, I find it shocking. Honestly, I'm somewhat speechless when I hear these costs that he is.
1: Yeah, all right. Just blowing smoke. It's just, we get it. You're angry. You're the opposition leader. Now release all of the costings of your MPPs. I think that's the only thing that's going to be fair here. John Fraser was also spoken about this and asked some questions by DeMello this morning. This is unedited, so I'm just going to play a bit of it.
5: I can't figure out how to raise my hand, but I just wanted to ask you, so you know, there are other cabinet ministers on the list, and there are those who have charged much greater amounts than Stancho, despite living within a driving distance of Queen's Park. What do you think their fate should be if the government is clearly saying that something has gone wrong here, enough so that somebody had to take accountability and responsibility? Should that also apply to other cabinet ministers?
6: It should apply to all of them. Look, we've just asked the government, show us the receipts.
1: Yeah, let's see the receipts. And that goes for John Fraser too, Marriott Styles, the leaders, all of the leaders of the parties, every single MPP. Honestly, if you're a ministry staffer as well, or you work directly with MPPs, anything that you spend money on should be scrutinized. It's scrutinized at every other level in this country, whether it be small family businesses that have to pay their staff allowances for doing things, or like I work for Chorus Entertainment. I've traveled with this company before. They give me a stipend, right? There's rules that are in place in corporate Canada. Why aren't those same rules in place within our government, provincial, federal as well? because this past 7 days, all we've talked about, well, maybe not all we've talked about, but the vast majority of what we've talked about is government cash waste. And it's not just the conservatives, it's the liberals on a federal scale as well. $170,000 in airplane food charges for like a 5 day trip or something like that last year. It is kind of bonkers. And when we are told, sorry, you just kind of have to deal with it. Sorry, everything's tough. Money's tight. Yeah, these guys are spending $16,000 on hotels. Do you think you have a black Amex or something? What are you doing? You don't think that we're going to get pissed off about this? Like, we work hard for the money we have. We know that when we get paid, some of our money is going to go to the government of Ontario. We know that. We accept that. Do we accept it willingly? No, not always. But we accept that's a part of the deal. You want to tax us because you need to do certain things. And you'll always hear taxation without representation, right? You're not going to get money from us unless you got someone actually representing us. So when one of those people set up and voted in to represent us is abusing the system, what do we do? So he's just resigned. So he's not a conservative anymore. He's an independent. 416-870-6400 or 1-888-225-TALK. Do you think that other MPs that have knowingly abused this system should be made to step away? I think they should. It reflects badly on every MPP, and it reflects badly on their political party as well. So I don't know if Cho was pushed by Ford to step down, but I would say that he's probably highly embarrassed. I know I've been saying things like, it smells like fraud, or does he have a mistress? Because you got to ask yourself, why does this guy need a hotel room when he lives 6 kilometers from Queen's Park? I genuinely want your calls on this. What is the consequence? Is it exactly what's happened here, that he resigns from the party and sits as an independent? Because here's what's going to happen, is if his constituents are pissed off to the point that they're annoyed that he spent $16,000 or wasted $16,000 of taxpayers' money, they're not going to vote this guy back in. And I can guarantee you this. Now that he's sitting as an independent at the next election, the conservatives will run a stronger candidate against him. His political career is essentially dead in the water at this point, unless he's got a really popular base. I don't know if he does. And this may kill it off. Your calls at 416-870-6400 or 1-888-225-TALK. More of the Alex Pearson Show next.
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18: 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Rain stays north of us all weekend. UV's perfect Saturday. Bug index is low Sunday morning.
17: 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I checked it an hour ago.
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1: So Stan Show has resigned from the Conservatives here in Ontario. Kind of sit as an independent after he was discovered to have wasted about $16,000 in taxpayer money for hotel stays in downtown Toronto over the past 3 years. Even though this guy lives under 6Ks from Queen's Park. Doug Ford yesterday said to the media that they would be paying it back, because there's not just one MPP. There's a bunch of conservative MPPs and staffers who've been accused of maybe with their hand in the bag a bit too much, getting hotel covers. And look, I'll say this. If you're a political staffer or you work on legislation or policy, yeah, guess what? You may be at work until 2 or 3 o'clock in the morning. But once again, you also knew what you signed up for. Like, speak to any junior lawyer in this city and ask them about 2 or 3 o'clock in the morning, still being at work doing things. You think the boss is going to give them a hotel? No, get your own way home. Figure it out. Tom on the line here. Hey, Tom, welcome to the Alex Pearson Show.
21: How are you, okay?
1: I'm good, sir. You've heard the story about Stan. He's resigned. Good or bad?
21: I think Stan should have resigned, definitely. But the thing is much, much deeper. Like, I remember a senator praising herself for ordering a $70 ring of Canembert on an Air Canada flight because she didn't want cold Canembert.
1: Yeah, she didn't want cold cheese and crackers. I remember that. Oh, my God, it was the funniest thing ever.
21: You know, the Liberals have been doing it for years. The Conservatives have been doing it for years. It's part of the political system that should have... renovated years ago.
1: And Tom, thanks for mentioning that, because I have been mentioning it's not just the Ontario Conservatives that have been accused of this. The federal Liberals were accused of this earlier in the week by the Canadian Taxpayers Federation after the Prime Minister took a week-long trip with about 55 people, and they spent about $170,000 just in airplane food.
21: I wish I could have $2,600 a day for meals.
1: Yeah, I mean, well, it was not $2,600. It was $2,600 per person over the course of about a week or so. It is much better. Like, I know for a fact here at Chorus Entertainment, if I go away for work and they give me a stipend, I think it works out to be about $75 a day in stipend cash, which seems appropriate. It'll cover a couple of meals, which is what it's meant to cover. When you see that amount of waste and you can relate to it because you work in a similar sort of environment where you have to keep track of all your expenses, and you see someone lives less than 6 kilometers from where they work, and they're and they've just been allowed to get hotels, is an astounding thing.
2: Yeah, I can remember you talk about private sector and how we like you say a stipend.
1: Yeah,
2: I can remember back in the day when the government was allowing IRS or CRA in this case. Auditors to go out and charge, I think it was $75 or $80 a day for meals and $150 for a hotel.
1: Right. And now that's a reasonable amount, saying, okay, if you need to go do a job, we'll cover your hotel, whatever that costs, and $70. And that's an appropriate amount. But when you see these other amounts that people are spending, it's just like, oh my God.
2: And that isn't an appropriate amount now. But the day, the time that I did it and got audited for it, I charged them $35 a day for meals and $100 for a hotel, and they audited me. So I took it to court, and I won based on the fact that the public sector was getting this much more.
1: Yeah, there you go. Hey, I appreciate the call, Tom. Thank you.
2: Thank you.
1: There you go. Tom, driving on the 401 this afternoon, weighing in on the demise of Stan Cho. He was the tourism and gaming minister. And now this guy, guess what? I'll tell you this. He's going to get a reduction in salary. Yeah. So now that he's not a cabinet minister and he's not part of the government of the day, he basically becomes a nobody MPP. So he doesn't have any extra cabinet roles. He probably isn't going to be on any committees for anything. So all of that extra money he was making on top of his MPP salary that he was able to obtain because he took on ministerial roles, he now loses all of that. So because he got greedy, because he was lazy and decided to not go home the 6 kilometers and spend the time with his family, his career is now dead in the water. He has to take a probably, I'm going to say maybe a $40,000 to $50,000 pay cut at this point. I don't know the exact numbers, but it's probably close to that. And he is now going to be a nobody MPP. No one of consequence. An independent who's pissed off his constituents is what this guy is at this point. I don't know what Stan Cho did before he was a politician, but I would suggest he re-ups those skills because that's the job he's going back to. Can someone quickly look up what Stan Cho was before he was a politician for me? And this is what should happen. When people in our communities decide to stand for political office, there's two types of people that stand for political office. There's people who genuinely want to help their communities and do good things, and there's others that want to build fame for themselves. Want to build fame, want to build notoriety, want to be able to, after 10 years in politics, leave politics and walk into board positions in companies. A lot of these sniveling turds are strategic about that, but there are genuine MPPs and politicians out there who want to help your community. I'm sorry, I don't think Stan Cho is one of them, because if you are legitimate about representing your community, doing the right thing and doing things above board, you wouldn't have wasted that much taxpayer dollars. And the only reason we're furious and angry and upset about it and is the fact that he lives so close to where he works. And all of us, every single one of us can relate to that point alone, is that most of us, those that don't work from home, we have to leave our residence at whatever time of the day. We have to go to our place of work, whether it be commuting or driving a car. We're there, we do our 8 hours, maybe more of work, and then we're going to commute home again. That's the expectation that's put on us. And however we choose to do that, we've got to figure it out. Do you have enough money to cover car costs and parking? Or is it worth just getting a transit pass for yourself? Then, like every other commuter in this city, you have to deal with delays and construction. Why shouldn't he be dealing with the exact same things that we deal with? That is how you make people like that relatable. If you're relatable to your constituents, they're going to stand up and look after you. I do not think that the constituents in his riding will reelect him at the next election. You ruined it for yourself. You ruined it by being greedy. And I agree with John Fraser on this, leader of the Liberals, is that we now need to go back to the drawing board on this and have a look at all of the expenses that MPPs have filed with the provincial government. Because there should not be any waste. They're telling us we have to cut costs. They're telling us we have to have our own austerity measures in our own personal lives. And these guys are running around spending 16 grand on hotels because they're too lazy to go home 6 kilometers. Give me a break. So, yeah, he's got to resign. All the other MPPs that have wasted money and their staff need to resign as well. Get the hell out of this organization. All right, what does he do? What did Stan Cho do before he was a politician?
3: Corporate auditor.
1: All right, he's a corporate auditor. Oh, my God. Are you kidding me? This guy is an auditor by trade. That's hilarious. Stan Cho. My God, let me just, sorry, I'm moving my mic around. This has triggered me. I'm saying that in a very joking fashion. This guy is an auditor. He's a this guy's an auditor, and he got audited and got caught. Bro. Actually, guess what? Sorry, now we're on it. Stan Cho is now no longer employable as an auditor. He got caught in an audit. And he failed. He's now unemployable. Could you imagine if you as an auditor go, I was in cabinet for a few years. Before that, I was an auditor. Why'd you leave cabinet? I got audited. He failed his own audit. And he's an auditor. Oh, that's great. Sorry, Stan, to come for you, but do better, man. Do better. And if you would honestly do us all a favor if you just didn't run in the next provincial election. And all the other MPPs out there, if you have wasted money, because I know that they get transcripts of all the stuff that's said on radio, even if no one's listening. I don't care. You're going to get transcripts of this. If you've wasted money, you're next. Because now this is a story. You're going to have journalists who are going to go, you know what? This is a nice angle for me. I can dive in on this story. I can see which MPPs are wasting money. And look, the NDP better watch out as well. If any of their MPPs have wasted any money, you don't think anyone's looking into that right now? When the NDP dropped that list the other day, the first thing I thought is, oh, someone's going to look into the NDP now. And that's exactly how it should be. Everyone, even playing field, if you live within this distance to Queen's Park, figure it out. I didn't even mention today that all of these people that live within driving distance to Queen's Park are also have access to cars and drivers. So they don't even have to catch public transit if they don't want. It could be a warm, sunny day and I can walk home from work. But if I'm an MPP and I'm like, too hot in my suit, I can get a car and a driver to take me to my house. So why didn't that guy do this? So many questions. All right, I'm done with my ranting here. Doug, thank you for saying something to this guy. 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

his job before being a politician, corporate auditor. Yeah, that is ironic. Thanks for the text. Someone else here says, awesome response, Drex. An auditor, Daryl. I appreciate that. This person says, but they're entitled. We're entitled to not to vote for you, Graham says. Yeah, I think that's what's going to happen. Is I think this guy is likely, I think at a very surface level, if you just remove the fact that he's a conservative, that has nothing to do with it here. It has in fact to do with this guy entered politics, maybe with well intentions. And then figured out a little bit of a loophole where he could just be lazy and just stay in hotels. And I've seen a few people text me about this as well in the last couple of days here going, I'm sure his wife will be the maddest. Yeah. Honestly, if I was his wife, because she probably doesn't know about any of this stuff. She probably knew he was staying at hotels. But when she, and look, she's going to see this in the news media as well, that her husband now doesn't have the big cushy ministerial job. Because he got caught abusing the system. She's probably going to be pissed off because of that, because the family salary goes down. I don't know what she does. She's probably, working herself. But when your husband does something like that, you're going to have questions. Were you working? Why did you need that hotel? Why didn't you come home? And that's for him and her to figure out. So I don't know what that conversation is going to be like, but I can imagine this Stan Cho now, a guy is now living in an extremely painful world of hurt. Someone suggests that we should pay him more and put him in charge of finding others who are abusing tax dollars. Learn from your mistakes and make it better. I mean, it may be a sarcastic tweet. It may be a real tweet. But where are the auditors? I know the provincial government likely has auditors. And we even have an office that's set up to hold people accountable for their wasting. Another person here on text says, every council and MPP should be publicly monitored for expenses and income for public review, including mental assessment, physical doctor, physical and assessment each month. No, you'll get it. You'll maybe get a medical every term. I don't think you're going to get a medical each month. This person says they should be freely available to the public. Any violations of expenses, fines, arrests, seize their property. All weekly food travel should be limited. Food is $50 meals daily. I would say, Sonny, thanks for that text. I would say maybe $50 is a little low because in corporate Canada, I know for a fact my stipend would be about $75, $80 a day because that's going to cover breakfast, lunch, and dinner. But I would hazard a guess, too, at Queen's Park, they probably have a dining room. They probably have an MPP dining room where they can be fed as well. So, look, it is a fascinating story. I don't think it's the last we're going to talk about it. I don't think it's the last we're going to hear about MPPs resigning in this province about money they've wasted. And I don't think it'll just be conservatives. I would imagine in the next few weeks you're going to see a few stories here and there pop up of different MPPs who've wasted money here and there. And they should all be held accountable. It is the only way to do the right thing. All right, I wanted to touch on this story. I saw this come in overnight. And I was like, oh, Dala, I love you. You probably don't even know who Dala is. Dala is a detective dog. She is an agent with the Canada Border Service Agency. And she, in the last couple of weeks here, has sniffed out 37.8 kilograms of undeclared food and animal products from a traveler arriving from Nigeria. And the reason this is my favorite topic of thing to talk about, have you ever seen the television show, it's on Global, we own the rights to it, Border Security? It's the greatest show ever. It is basically people coming into Canada either via a land border or via an airport. And there's two things that are commonalities in this show. Is land border, there's always going to be an American with a gun in their car. Always, every episode, at least every episode, there will be at least one American that has a weapon in their car. The other thing that you will see is people coming in from airports with meat products. And you and I know, and most of us know, that it's not something you're allowed to bring back into the country. But I guess people aren't always paying attention. You know, when we're about to land, they hand you those cards of what are you going to declare? I got 27 kilos of steak. You can't.

0: do that. It's just not a thing. Let me go back to, where is this? This is from a couple of episodes of Border Security. Honestly, the greatest filler television show ever. If the Global Television Network has a 21-minute slot they need to fill, you're going to get an episode of Border Security. And it's chicken feed.
1: Look. It's meat. Meat. It's chicken. It's chicken claw. Look. Look. It's feet. We have found some chicken feet here.
0: Yeah, I know. You said it like 11 times, lady. This one was seafood.
2: There is a strong odor coming from the suitcase. The case contains no clothing, just a large amount of seafood. But there is a problem.
1: It's not frozen.
3: Yeah.
0: Yeah, you cannot bring any meat products in. So the CBSA has obviously confiscated all of this. They found undeclared chicken, guinea fowl, goat, cow hide, powdered milk. This person arrived from Nigeria June 19th. It is likely, that the person that was traveling didn't even realize they could bring that stuff in. They were fined $1,300. Imagine this. You're coming back to Canada, or you're arriving to Canada. Maybe you're visiting family. Maybe you're coming back. I don't know the situation for this person. So maybe you've got family here. Look, if someone's bringing in that sort of stuff, I guarantee you they've got friends or family here. Right? So they've probably got Nigerian friends or family going, oh, can you bring me this? Can you bring me this? Oh, I'll bring this. Or they bring it as gifts. Right? It's always a gift. It's never for themselves. It's always for somebody else. So imagine showing you've spent money, you've spent your money on these things you're likely going to give people. Best intentions. Then you get to the border, you've arrived, and the border agent's like, well, hang on a second. Why do you have 40 kilograms of undeclared goods? Like, that's a lot. 40 kilograms is a lot of stuff.
4: That's almost the size of a full goat.
0: Maybe it was a full goat. I mean, if you've ever had, like, you've had goat, it's delicious. But you don't need to bring it in. We have it. It's readily available. You can get it at the grocery store. Right? So they're $1,300 out of pocket. And you know what? That goes against a mark on them as well, that every time they travel, that's going to come up. So every time that person travels now, they're going to have their belongings searched. Every single time because of that one incident.
4: My question is it accepted from where they're leaving and then... Because how does it even get through the airport the first place?
0: Well, here's the thing is you don't need to, I don't think you need to declare on that end because you're packing your bag. Mm-hmm. And what happens to your bag at the airport? You check it, goes on the conveyor, and that's the last you see of it, right?
4: Yeah.
0: Now, do they do random scannings of things? Yeah, I think they do. Mm-hmm. But it's on the country of destination to check to see what you've got. That's how they catch things in your bag, like illegal drugs. Or, oh, look, someone's got 7 birds strapped to their belly. Like that sort of stuff, right? So, and I love this story, by the way. Border Services reminds travelers they are required by law to declare all food, plant, and animal products. This includes live animals, animal products such as cooked or raw meats, hides, skins, trophies, milk, fat, butter, cheese, eggs, fish, seafood, plant products like fruits, vegetables, seeds, nuts, trees, houseplants, wood and wood products, carvings, that sort of stuff, firewood, roots, vines, herbs, flowers, insects, bulbs, and soil. Now, you probably know as a Canadian that if you ever go across the border, you can come back with a bunch of cheese if you want. But yeah, it's just when you're flying in with that sort of stuff, they're going to fine you, they're going to stop you, and they're going to charge you big dollars. So Dala, who looks to be a golden retriever, the CBSA agent, I hope she got a scritch and a treat. She did good. Do dogs get excited, by the way, when they smell 40 kilograms worth of meat in someone's luggage? I don't know.
4: I'm sure they do get excited.
0: What a story. All right, more of the Alex Pearson Show next. Stay there.
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1: I am one of those people that when I go to the movies, I usually set myself a 90-minute limit. Like, I like short movies. Like, three-hour movies drive me insane. Like, I want to watch the three-hour movie, but I want to watch it in my own time. Like, on my couch, so I can be... Oh, Jesus, I need to pause this for a second. I don't know what Martha's doing after work. I think she was trying to get tickets to go see The Odyssey, the Matt Damon movie. And I just saw on the internet, someone has said that the Matt Damon trying to get home film genre is huge. Saving Private Ryan, trying to get home. What's the next one? Interstellar, trying to get home. The Martian, trying to get home. And The Odyssey. It's just Matt Damon trying to get home. That's all of his movies. Did you get tickets for yourself?
2: I'm trying to convince my friends to come with me.
1: Is it tickets available?
2: Yes.
1: Oh, hang on. Are they down the front row, though?
2: I know. Majority of it is, like, fully booked.
1: Because it's the biggest movie right now. And apparently, how many IMAX theaters do we have in Canada? I think it's about 7 or so. Apparently, from what I understand, this IMAX version of it, because it was shot in IMAX, the IMAX version of this is now apparently sold out for a few weeks. But it's a three-hour movie. Now, have you ever wondered, going into a long, what was the last really long movie? Avengers Endgame was pretty long, right? Jump on the mic here for me.
3: Yes, yes, yes. All right, that was a very long one.
1: All right, so that was the last super long movie I went to, all right? I was like, all right, I said to my partner at the time, I was like, all right, I'll go see Avengers Endgame, but it's really long.
2: Avatar was long as well.
1: Sure, but I didn't go see Avatar because I've got brains.
2: What do you mean?
1: It's all of the Avatar movies are awful.
2: That's offensive.
1: They're dreadful, just dreadful movies. All right, so this is what I need to do. This is what I need to make sure of, is I need to be able to pee. I've got a weak bladder. So I figured out when Avengers Endgame came out, there is a scene where they reestablish San Francisco. So I went on the internet. I was like, where do I pee during Avengers Endgame? Because I don't want to miss the story. And thankfully, Reddit's very good at this. So someone says the best place to pee when Avengers Endgame came out was that reestablishment of the fact that they were back in San Francisco. Because the title, as soon as the title card comes up and says San Francisco, you've got about 4 minutes. So do you want to know where you can pee during The Odyssey? So I'm going to talk to my buddy Steve Stebbing about The Odyssey coming up later on because I'm feeling on the Ben Mulrooney Show. And we'll talk about this as well. But this is what I've learned from the internet this afternoon. Christopher Nolan's The Odyssey is an epic with a runtime of nearly 3 hours with no intermission. To avoid missing the action, head to the bathroom around the 90-minute mark while Odysseus is struggling to rebuild his raft. There you go. So that I haven't given you any spoilers. But I have given you that window of opportunity because I don't know what you order when you go to the movies. Do you get a large drink and a large popcorn? If you get the large drink, you're going to need to pee. What do you get?
2: I always get the medium-sized popcorns and apple cider.
1: Apple cider?
2: No. Yeah.
1: What? You can get cider. Hang on, are you going to a place that has the alcohol?
2: Yeah.
1: Oh, you go to the boozy VIP. Cinema. Okay.
2: Always has it.
1: Oh, you're one of those. No, I just want the regular cinema ticket. I don't need no VIP.
2: Oh, sorry.
1: I don't need to have a Caesar before I see a movie. If I need to have a Caesar before I see a movie, I'll go to a bar first.
2: No, I'm not trying to get drunk.
1: You just want to wet the whistle a little? Is that what you're doing? Just the one apple cider? Just to sort of just give you a light buzz while you're going in?
2: Exactly.
1: Have you seen the movie Backrooms yet? Anyone seen it?
2: No.
3: All
1: right, it's this, you know all about it, Kane Parsons. He's like a super young guy. Was one of the guys that was putting up, and this is a real thing, Creepypasta, look it up. He was putting up interesting backroom fan-made videos on the internet for years and years and years. And then A24 comes to him and says, hey, man, can you make us a movie? They filmed it in Vancouver. In fact, they filmed it in a furniture store where I'd bought furniture in the past. So it was kind of strange seeing that furniture store on film. I'm like, I bought a couch there. And now it's the set for a horror film. So there is a big, absolute brouhaha brewing on the internet. So there's this website called Redbubble where you can go buy pieces of digital art. And years ago, when the Backrooms thing was just on the internet, on the YouTube type of deal, there would be fans of this that would make recreations of, and you probably know this if you've seen the movie, there's a certain pattern that they use on the wallpaper in the movie. Just very, it's very basic. It was used in the YouTube videos as well. So fans of that would go make a downloadable PDF of that. So if you want to frame it or something, it's a pretty normal thing to do. Those people that have been uploading those fan art things for years and years and years are now getting takedown notices from A24, claiming that they're encroaching on their intellectual property. Kane Parsons is furious about it. He says, I'm going to look into it. That shouldn't be happening. One particular woman who put up a wallpaper design had put it up, I think, 7 years ago. So before A24 had anything to do with the Backrooms movie. So a lot of people are saying this is, once again, a classic example of corporate overreach. Yeah, I think it is. Because you got to remember, this whole creepypasta Backrooms thing started organically from young people on the internet making content and sharing it. Making their own versions, adding to it. There's a whole lore around it. It was only down the track that A24 comes to Kane Parsons and says, look, we've got an idea. Do you want to make this as a movie? So I don't know what things were signed in the back room that gives them intellectual property over things they had nothing to do with 7 or 8 years ago. I think that's going to have a lot of questions here. A24 just signed a deal with an AI company as well to develop AI tools for movie making, which once again has annoyed the A24 fans. And there's a lot of us. We love the movies they make. They're always interesting, well-made, and not overly hyped. They're good quality films. So if you haven't seen Backrooms, see it. And I just absolutely love that I think it's like 21, 22, the director in his 20s is saying, yeah, this is not good enough. Because this does not exist without those fans contributing to the entire ecosystem of Backrooms. And I just couldn't imagine that being an art creator or an artist that has put my creations on Redbubble. And then to have some random company claim, oh, sorry, that's our actual design. Well, no, it's not A24. How can you own that? It existed before you even came into the picture. In fact, I don't think anyone actually owns it. It almost feels like the Backrooms concept should be and likely was set up to be more open source than not. So we get these massive corporate entities coming into the game and telling you what you can and can't do. I remember there was a Greek restaurant in Vancouver years ago, like 2009, the Olympics is like, you can't be called the Olympia Greek restaurant. It's like, we're literally Greek. They won, by the way, not the Olympics. All right, we say goodbye to our friends at 980 CFPL. London Live with Mike Stubbs is coming up next. All right, here's what's coming up with the Ben Mulrooney Show with moi. Yes, Ben is away, so I will be playing the role of Ben Mulrooney today. Less hair, a little shorter, but much more entertaining. I tell a lie. Here's what we're going to do is we're going to have a couple of guests pop in studio around 3:30 or so. A journalist you may remember, you may know his name very well, Travis Danraj is going to be in studio with Carmen Wong. They are hosts of Can't Be Censored. It's a podcast, and they've just chatted to former CNN anchor Don Lemon. And Don Lemon is ready to make an announcement about something, I think. So we're going to dive into that story this afternoon. We'll talk more about The Odyssey, how long that movie is. My buddy Steve Stebbing is going to join us to talk about movies as well. We've got a bunch of other things to talk about as well, including we're going to talk about social media, the fact that 42% of us adults rely on our parents for financial support. It's quite something. I think we've got a lot to learn about multi-generational family living. Because I think right now, like, oh, we're broke. We can't afford to do anything. I don't know. Have you thought about living with your family? I mean, a lot of us do it. It's probably just not front of mind to you. All right. The Ben Mulrooney Show is on your radio next. Stay there.
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25: From the National Newsroom of the Canadian Press, I'm Karen Rebo. Just hours after sitting with fellow VIP Prime Minister Mark Carney at the World Cup final in New Jersey, U.S. President Donald Trump is renewing his days-old criticism of Canada over wildfire smoke. Trump told reporters at Joint Base Andrews Sunday night that he has a good relationship with Mark Carney, but that the fires need to stop. He said the smoke from the fires is poisoning U.S. air and that maybe Canada should pay damages or the U.S. should impose tariffs. Carney brushed off the U.S. criticism last Thursday, saying that Canada is pursuing investments in clean energy while the U.S. is actively working against clean energy. Ontario Premier Doug Ford says the U.S. should remember Canada has repeatedly sent crews south to help battle major American wildfires. Earlier Sunday, Prime Minister Mark Carney said more than 5,000 firefighters were battling many of the nearly 1,000 wildfires burning across this country. Almost 200 of them are burning in northern Ontario.
0: Canada is experiencing one of the worst wildfire seasons on record, with close to 1,000 wildfires blazing from coast to coast, according to the National Wildland Fire Summary. Carney says extreme heat waves and dry conditions have made this year one of the most intense wildfire seasons in Canadian history. Sunday morning, Carney visited federal workers in Ottawa who are helping with wildfire response efforts in northwestern Ontario and across the country. Naira Ahmed, The Canadian Press.
25: Another Ontario First Nation was razed by flames and more people fled their communities over the weekend. Whitewater Lake First Nation says homes, some community buildings and culturally significant sites have been lost. And residents from Neskataga First Nation are also being flown to safety to Toronto today because Thunder Bay has run out of lodgings for evacuees. Cleanup efforts are underway after a tornado carved through parts of west central Alberta over the weekend. The province's 25th twister this season damaged homes, knocked down trees, and blocked roads around Rocky Mountain House, but no injuries were reported. Municipal crews continue clearing debris while residents are being urged to avoid hazardous areas. The U.S. has conducted a new round of airstrikes, targeting Iran for a ninth straight night after announcing the death of a third American service member over the weekend. Here was Trump Sunday evening.
6: We control the strait. They don't control anything, so we'll see what happens, but we hit them very hard again tonight.
25: Iran has responded Monday by launching an attack targeting the Persian Gulf island kingdom of Bahrain, which is the home of the U.S. Navy's 5th Fleet. The U.S. military said the 17th service member was killed in Iraq Saturday during the controlled detonation of a downed Iranian drone. This is the Canadian Press. In sports, substitute Ferran Torres scored in the 106th minute to give Spain a 1-0 victory over Lionel Messi and defending champion Argentina in the World Cup final Sunday in New Jersey. A Spanish trio claimed the World Cup's individual honors, including captain and midfielder Rodri winning the Golden Ball as the top player and goalkeeper Unai Simón earning the Golden Glove. France's Kylian Mbappe kept the Golden Boot Award as the tournament's highest scorer, this time with 10 goals. In baseball action, the Toronto Blue Jays turn their sights now to the Tampa Bay Rays for the opening of a series at Rogers Centre Monday night. The Jays are coming off a series loss to the Chicago White Sox, in which the Jays only got one win. They lost Sunday 3-0. In football, Drew Brown and the visiting Winnipeg Blue Bombers rallied in the final quarter and used overtime to finish off the Ottawa Red Blacks 36-34. From the Canadian Press, I'm Karen Rebo.
9: 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All conversation, no cancellation. Let it roll.

0: Yeah, it sure is. Hi there, I'm Drex from the Edge Radio Network. You probably hear me occasionally on Power 97 in Winnipeg. Welcome to the show this afternoon. Phone lines are open anytime you want to chat to us this afternoon. We're going to start a bunch of stuff we're going to get through. Travis Danraj and his co-host of the podcast Can't Be Censored, Carmen Wong, are going to be in studio soon. They were recently down in the States and interviewed former CNN anchor and journalist Don Lemon about his plans for the future. It's quite something. We'll chat to them. We start with wildfires, though. As we go to air this afternoon, I can tell you that across this country, once again, we have north of 800 fires burning. And each province is dealing with this in the ways that each province deals with it, either throwing money at it, not having a budget at all, or hoping it's going to fix itself. The fascinating thing I have noticed here is in the last 24 hours, you've probably had three, four different stories of American politicians going, oh, we need to hold Canada accountable for their smoke. It's like, okay, we're going to dive into that. So, yeah, we've got 800-plus fires burning across the country, and that smoke is somewhat going down into the states. But the states also has hundreds of wildfires burning right now as well. So I just don't understand this whole take on, oh, we got to blame the Americans. Sorry, blame the Canadians. Because guess what? They got their own wildfires. And forget the borders. We live on a large piece of land. So the stuff that's falling out of their mouth at this point is just verbal diarrhea.
1: Four Michigan Republican members of Congress, they want answers from Canadian officials. They're saying not enough has been done over the past 3 years.
0: You don't know what you're talking about.
1: To try to prevent smoke from drifting across the border.
0: All right. Now think about that for a second. They haven't done enough in the past 3 years to stop smoke drifting across the border. That's not how wind works. It doesn't just stop at a border. Are these people stupid? Possibly so.
1: That letter signed by John James, Lisa McLean, Jack Bergman, and John Molinar calling for details on how Canada is managing the fires and what will change before next summer.
0: All right, so how are the Americans managing their fires? They've also got hundreds of wildfires burning as well. And if the wind changes direction, then we get their smoke. Do we do the same thing back? No, because we're not stupid. It is the oddest thing. You're coming after a country because smoke is blowing across the border? Huh? Please make it make sense. All right, here is Doug Ford defending our wildfire response.
2: Well, through emergency services, we have a fund there to support any natural disasters, no matter if it's flooding.
0: Well, see, the thing is and I'm not coming for Ford here. He cannot answer the question because the question posed by the Americans is stupid on presentation. Oh, what are the Canadians doing to stop the smoke coming down across the border? Just listen to that sentence. Say it in your head slowly. It's the dumbest thing you've ever heard. Yeah, we do have a problem with wildfires. We live in a massive forest. That's why we are having wildfires. Our environment's changing. That's why we have wildfires. You know that. I know that. You can do all the forest management you want, you can do and want to do, but still that is not going to 100% stop wildfires from burning. If it's hot and it's dry, it's going to burn. It could be a lightning strike. It could be as simple as a sun ray hitting a broken piece of glass and creating a lens that starts a fire. You all did this with your glasses and your magnifying glasses when you were kids. You started a fire. You've done this. Have you ever done this, Georgie?
3: Yep.
0: Used a piece of glass to sort of control the ray of the sun onto something dry and it lights fire. That's how simple this stuff works.
3: Those were science experiments back in the day.
0: Right. And this is happening in our natural environment. If it's dry and the brush is dry as well and there's something that is going to spark it, it could be some idiot flicking a cigarette butt out a window. So I'm sorry, the Americans really need to give their head a shake on this sort of stuff. actually coming off to Canadians and going, well, geez, you got to do something. Just hearing that on principle, how are you going to stop the smoke coming across the border? You don't stop that. I don't think we put up smoke screens. I don't think that's how it works. And you and I know that that's not how it works. So the poor air quality will continue for much of Canada. I think emergency, from what I read, emergency visits kind of spiked in the last couple of days as well. I've seen a lot of people wearing masks. We're doing this show from Ontario this afternoon. For our listeners in Manitoba and Alberta, you're also dealing with this as well at a different level. Winnipeg today has got hazy conditions. And every single province in this country has wildfires they're dealing with. It is noting that there are wildfires burning in Michigan as we speak. There's actually a map you can look up. It's experiencearcgis.com. And it'll bring you up a map of the continental United States. You can see Canada above it as well. You can actually see our wildfires, but you can also see the wildfires burning across the U.S. I'm just looking at Michigan right now. And there's a couple of wildfires burning south of Detroit, one south of Ann Arbor, Michigan. A few others down towards Milan and Dundee. So I'm calling out Michigan on this. Quit with the BS. Stop saying we're going to do something about our wildfires when you have the exact same problem right now. The exact same problem. And if you look at the map, it maybe looks like the Americans actually have more fires burning than we do. Our count is north of 800. I don't have an official count on American fires, but when you look at this map they've given you, even in northern Minnesota, because we got wildfires on our side of the border there. So there are wildfires burning right now in Quetico Provincial Park, which is west of Thunder Bay, just north of the Minnesota border. But guess what? Into Minnesota itself, there are massive wildfires there as well. There's one called the Bear Trap Fire, the Thumb Fire, the Wolfpack Fire, the Sioux Fire. So I won't entertain this level of stupidity from Americans saying, oh, the Canadians are going to do something about their smoke. You also have wildfires, so give it a rest. It's just, and the fact that we just take it at face value and go, oh, the Americans are very upset with the Canadians. Call them out. Call them out for the stupidity. We can do what we can do about smoke and fires, and they can do what they can do. But once again, if that wind changes, we get their smoke, do we start acting the same? Probably not. All right, so here's what I want to talk about coming up in the next bit here. We're going to have Travis Danrosch come by, also Carmen Wong. They are the hosts of the Can't Be Censored podcast. They went to the States recently. I saw a little bit of this video this morning. I'll play some audio for it. They're going to be in studio with us. They got a chance to chat to former CNN anchor and presenter Don Lemon. Left the network in interesting circumstances after he had said something on air that upset a few co-hosts. But he's been an independent journalist for the last couple of years. I believe he even had a relationship at Twitter for a time there to be hosting his show on Twitter. He's moved on from that as well. But he's got some really interesting things he wants to try in his life. I don't think it's going to work out for him. We're going to chat to Travis Danrosch and Carmen Wong in studio about exactly what Don Lemon wants to do next. Stay there.

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1: Yeah, you are. I'm Drex from the Edge Radio Network. You probably hear me occasionally at Power 97 in Winnipeg as well, covering for Ben for the next week or so while he takes a vacation with his mom. It is interesting to watch how American politics plays out, not just politicians, but people that want to be politicians. Because every election cycle, you will get a few people coming out of the woodwork going, I think I could be president. I think I could be it. We went through this in the 90s where you'd have those third options, and none of them ever really did anything. They just affected the votes of the two-party system. You know Travis Danraj. You know Carmen Wong. They are the hosts of the podcast Can't Be Censored, and they're in studio with us today. Welcome to the show.
2: Hello.
3: Thanks
2: hello.
3: For having us.
2: Good to see you.
1: Tell me about your podcast, Can't Be Censored. Is it because you got censored and you need some space? Is that
2: there is context around the name?
1: Right. I imagine, yeah.
2: But you know, it is what we Carmen and I are doing right now. It's independent media,
1: yeah.
2: And you know, the whole kind of thesis statement of and our mission when it comes to Can't Be Censored is to talk to all different folks across the political spectrum. Okay. We don't censor people. Right. We let our audience decide for themselves what they think.
1: Okay.
2: That's the conduit.
3: All right. And like Travis and I were both journalists together.
1: Yeah.
3: And we found ourselves like, you know, always talking about issues and topics, and we would disagree on them a lot. And now that we have our own platform, we can do that in a more public way.
1: Who have you spoken to so far on the podcast? Just drop a few
2: gosh.
1: Names for me.
2: Okay. Pierre Poilievre was one of our first guests, and then we had Elizabeth May, Carmen, who else? Daniel Smith.
3: Gabor Maté.
1: Oh, he's a great interview, too.
2: Fantastic. Yeah. Lara Trump.
3: Ben Mulrooney.
1: You had Ben on. What was that like?
2: He was fantastic, actually.
3: Ben actually generated headlines.
1: Is he a good interview?
2: He was an excellent interview, and you know how Ben happened. Actually, we had another guest lined up, and I just called, and they dropped out, and I called Ben the night before, and I'm like, who do I talk to? Who is your agent? What publicity department do I need to go through? And he's just like, you're talking to him.
3: Yeah.
1: So,
2: and then he just showed up. So Ben did us a solid.
1: Did you at all, look, maybe you don't know this about Ben Mulrooney, but this guy is Canada's preeminent expert on butter tarts. Did you know this?
2: I did not know that. I recently found out that butter tarts originated in Canada.
1: Yeah, they did.
2: Do you know what else originated in Canada?
1: What's that?
2: The Caesar. It was at the Delta Bow Valley Hotel in Calgary where the Caesar was invented.
1: Uh-huh.
2: There you go.
1: I hadn't seen Clamato juice until I moved to this country 20 years ago. Strangest thing ever. All right. So you've interviewed all these big names. And one of the recent names that you've interviewed is someone that we watched on television for years and years and years and years and years. Started out life as an anchor.
2: Yeah.
1: Didn't really get a lot of success in his career until he hit his 40s.
2: Right.
1: And that's where we get to know Don Lemon on CNN. A somewhat controversial figure while he was at CNN.
2: I know nothing about being controversial.
1: Right. No, you don't. I may ask you about that later. You know, he rubbed some people the wrong way. He eventually was let go from his job because of some things he said on air while he was doing the morning show.
2: Yeah.
1: After that, he moved to Twitter. He was going to host a show on Twitter. And then his relationship with Elon Musk fell apart. So how did you get a chance to speak to Don Lemon?
2: Well, I didn't even realize that I had met him years ago at the Toronto Film Festival. That's actually before the cameras started rolling. That was the first thing he said. We've met before. And I said, no, I don't think we have. But, you know, our team just reached out to his folks and he said, sure.
3: I mean, I would also say that like the person we talked to before Don Lemon was Tucker Carlson.
2: Right.
1: Okay.
3: And so we, in our minds, like we've just talked to you about, try to balance things, right?
1: Right. If we talk to Tucker, we should talk to Don.
3: We've got to find someone to like, you know, someone who's a little bit different than Tucker.
1: Well, they're polar opposites to each other, essentially.
3: Yeah. Not so much anymore, right? Like, not so much anymore.
1: Well, explain that to me.
3: Like, so on the Israel-Gaza issue, they fall on the same side now.
1: Right. Okay.
3: Tucker's kind of an outlier to the Republican Party now. And, you know, Don's
2: a definite outlier to the Republican Party. But we did say this to him, right? We said, you know, we wanted somebody opposite to Tucker Carlson. He said, no, don't put me in the same category as Tucker Carlson because, you know, Tucker, he says, dabbles in conspiracy theories. And Don believes that he is a bastion of truth.
1: Interesting. All right. Can I play this audio from your podcast?
2: Absolutely.
1: So this is from your podcast, Can't Be Censored, which I'm assuming you can find on all the platforms.
2: You can indeed.
1: Right. This is, I haven't even told people what he's going to say.
2: Sure.
1: This is y'all interviewing Don Lemon. Listen to this.
4: Do you have political ambition? Is that true?
5: No, but people keep asking me if I'm running for president.
1: All right. That's a great question. Like, do you have any political ambitions? What does Don Lemon say?
5: And I don't know. I might. I'm serious. I don't know. I might because people keep asking me to do it. And or if I'm going to do it. And I look around, you know, and I see the folks who are, you know, possibly in the running. And some of them are impressive. Many of them, most of them are not. And it seems in this day and age, you don't have to have a ton of political experience because our current president has none, had none. And right. That's very obvious. I actually think I would be a really good president of the United States.
4: Okay, like you're being serious.
5: No, I'm being totally serious.
1: Karen, he says he's been totally serious. Would he run as a Republican or as a Democrat or as an independent?
2: I thought he was mucking around. That's why I kind of stopped there and I said, wait a second. This is serious. But he's floated the idea kind of not. He didn't go as far as he went in our interview, but he said, you know, maybe I'll do it. But it seems as though he is thinking about this very seriously, thinking about the financing of what it would take to mount a campaign, thinking about members of a team. He's been speaking to folks that have run possibly previously, folks in the political sphere, about what it would take and when he would have to get in.
1: Because even setting up an exploratory idea here is going to cost millions of dollars for him.
3: And he seems ready to do that, according to our conversations with him. And in doing our research on him, we saw that he had mused about it before, but very, very, like, preliminary. And so when we really, like, the interview we did with him goes a lot further than the clip you played. He goes on for quite some time. And his partner, his husband, Tim, was also sitting in on the interview. And afterwards, we asked him, we said, is that all new? Like, has he ever said any of that before? And Tim said, no, he's never gone that far.
2: Wow. So, well, yeah. You know, it's interesting. And, you know, to go back to Tucker, when we were sitting down chatting with him, you know, he just made a comment. Carmen asked a question about, like, where do folks in the Republican Party go now that don't agree with Trump's positions on a range of things? And he said, well, I'm not part of the GOP anymore.
1: Yeah.
2: And that was just a passing comment. But I didn't realize that I was like, he must have said this before. That was the first time he had said that he's breaking with the Republican Party. And now we know that, you know, he possibly could form another party, an independent party. So
1: Carmen, let me ask you about that. Is when we look at the American political sort of from 50,000 feet above, there's two-party system. They've tried to run third-party independents before, and it's failed every single time. Mm-hmm. Ross Perot. Who else?
2: There was...
1: who was the Ralph Nader. Ralph Nader was another one as well. Didn't work out for either of those. And what it did is actually ate away at the voting base for the Democrats under Ralph Nader, even though I think he was a Green. And then Ross Perot chewed into some of the Republican sort of votes as well. So is the time right for a third political party? And is America ready for a black gay president?
2: If Don doesn't go with the Democrats.
3: Well, Don never specifically said, and actually, I don't think we asked him whether or not he would be go to be the Democratic nominee or independent. My feeling is that he would want a established party to run behind.
2: Sure.
3: So I think he would want the Democratic nomination. And for that, there's a lot of competition.
1: I can't imagine he would be the first pick to be the nominee.
3: But
1: for
3: there have been weirder things that happened.
2: And weirder
3: things
2: have happened, right? I mean, a lot of people said that Donald Trump would never be president of the United States, and now
1: he twice.
2: Twice, exactly, right? I remember covering the 2016 campaign, and I was just like, this is crazy. I didn't believe that was going to happen. So never say never. However, I will say that folks on the right, I saw Sean Hannity wrote a piece on our interview. You know, it's on Fox last night. It's in the Daily Mail today.
1: What did you say?
2: Well, I mean, they're making light of this, and they're saying basically that this could be the best thing ever to happen for the Republican Party, Don Lemon is floating his name, because they think that this is a joke. So, I mean, you know, Carmen and I were talking about this afterwards. Is it possible that he's doing this for publicity to raise the name recognition even more?
1: Well, this is what Donald Trump did. Donald Trump decided to run for president in 2015 because he was trying to negotiate a larger contract at NBC. We know that.
2: Mm-hmm. Right.
1: It could be the same thing.
3: Yeah. And, you know, with the Republicans, they've kind of benefited from the cult of personality. So who's to say that a party like the Democrats could not also benefit from the same sort of cult of personality?
1: I have Travis Danrush in studio, Carmen Wong's here as well. They're the host of the Can't Be Censored podcast. More with them on the Ben Mulroney Show on the other side of this. Stay there.
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0: off, you know, do some interviews. And then, you know, Carmen and I were saying after we finished the interview, we're like, I think that's news. Yeah. We probably should put this out sooner.
1: Yeah, Don Lemon running for president is news.
0: Yeah.
1: For sure. All right, Carmen, you've told me that you have a bunch of guests coming up. Of those guests, who can you tell me?
2: We have a really good one coming up, and it's a little bit different from what we've been doing because we do a lot of like political interviews and that sort of thing. This one has to do with the WWE wrestling.
1: Okay, what happened?
2: And some behind-the-scenes sordid things that are happening.
1: It's been happening since the 70s, yeah.
2: Tell-all story by someone very close to one of the top wrestlers in the world.
0: You know, a name that everybody in this country would know. Yeah. We also have, you know, folks like Fareed Zakaria. We were just sitting down with him in New York City. We have Arlene Dickinson coming up. We have some bigger names in the States, but we're going to hold on to those.
2: Okay. Oh, we're also working on a series with all the premiers in Canada.
0: Yes.
2: Like, okay. We think that, you know, as a country, we would do well to know about other parts of the country and other interests and other, and just, you know, it's a unifying
0: I don't think that some of the regional issues that are affecting provinces get highlighted on a national level as much as they should.
1: Okay.
0: Right? So I think, you know, we were just with Scott Moe in Saskatoon, and we were talking to him about some really important issues for Saskatchewan. That should have a national, international platform. And so we, you know, dug in for about an hour or so with him on
1: that. Nice. Okay. Can I ask you some difficult questions? And you knew that this may come up. You for a very short period of time.
0: What could it be about? Well, I wonder.
1: We're about to find out. You for a very short period of time had a talk show on the CBC News Network.
0: I did. I recall that.
1: Yeah. And then they removed you. And we were all wondering, where is Travis Danrush?
0: This is the first time or the second
1: time. And look,
0: time.
1: You were probably asking, where did Travis go? Question mark. And can I ask you, and I know you can't tell me everything, where is that at? I heard it's still in arbitration. Sure. What's going on between you and the CBC?
0: What's going on between me and the CBC? I mean, I guess that's a big question. I mean, things are status quo, right? Yeah. I mean, we have a... thankfully, they're not saying that I'm still an employee after, you know, months of me being off the air. They were still saying that I was an employee.
1: Yeah.
0: Things are right now kind of at a stalemate here. It is before the Human Rights Commission, right? And so there's limitations in terms of what I can say around that process.
1: Of course, yeah.
0: But I'm sure that, you know, some people listening would have watched parts of the parliamentary testimony. I was more at liberty to say, paint a better picture about what was going on when I was under parliamentary privilege. There's certain things that I can't say because of legal reasons right now. Sure. However, I do think, you know, as I have said on this program before with Ben, I think that the CBC continues to have some major issues that they're not recognizing as reality. They don't think that anything is wrong with the broadcaster. The Senate just did a report, and the Senate recommendations look strangely like, you know, some of the things that I have been saying for a very long time.
1: Right.
0: So there needs to be a recognition that things need to change. I don't know if that's going to happen. I don't have any optimism. But the other thing here is that, you know, I have one lawyer. The CBC has
1: multiple lawyers
0: that are funded by the Canadian taxpayers. So a question that I think Canadians should be wondering is how much money is being spent to try to crush someone.
1: Right. You know, up there with the executive salaries of the CBC
0: exactly,
1: as well.
0: Yeah. Right.
1: Let me ask you both. You are both solid, longtime media professionals, both former television journalists. You both work together.
0: Indeed.
1: How does it feel now that you are out of the Canadian corporate media environment? And look, I'll be honest, every single company in this country right now is going through it. This company, Chorus, our friends over at Rogers, they had to let go of a lot of people as well. There's a lot of people that aren't in jobs right now. A lot of good journalists, a lot of good television and radio journalists out of work now.
0: I worked in this building, and I'm very sorry to hear the news about the layoffs that are happening with Chorus, but you're absolutely right. It's happening across the country, and I think that is because there's a shift when it comes to audiences, and that has been happening for a very long time. The revenues in terms of advertising are not the same for these, you know, massive, once massive media entities, and I think that their change is hard sometimes.
1: Yeah.
0: The CBC is somewhat insulated from that because, of course, they have taxpayer funding. But
2: they're
0: Carmen,
2: expanding.
0: Yeah,
2: they're expanding.
1: And they have advertising revenue.

0: as well. So they're double dipping. So they've got government funding and advertising revenue. Difficult question for you both, but obviously being in corporate media jobs, you get a locked in salary, you get benefits as well. When you go out as an independent and do all these, you've got to figure out how you're going to make money, how you're going to pay bills, how you're going to pay your rent, how you're going to travel. So how are you doing that? Is it working out for you?
1: Carmen, you want to take that one?
2: Listen, I'm not going to say it's easy, but I think, you know, we recognize that there is a place for traditional media, for legacy media, despite what happened with Travis and CBC. He still thinks that there is a place for journalism and for the CBC.
1: Absolutely.
2: However, there is also a place for independent media, for people who are doing the things that we're doing, which is not necessarily journalism, but, you know, these in-depth interviews that people want to hear. Funding it, you know, I think Canada still has to come a long way in terms of investing in independent media and podcasts. It's definitely been a little bit challenging for us, you know, trying to go out there and get sponsors and advertisers for our program. We're always looking for interested people who want to get...
3: If anybody wants to sponsor Can't Be Censored that's listing right now, listen, we are taking
2: you,
3: that.
2: You would think, because, you know, we have one of the top podcast YouTube shows in Canada. The views that we get, you know, far surpass some of the other people who are doing the same thing. And it's still challenging.
1: It's still challenging. And I'll be honest with you, right? Like, this has been a bit of a journey for Carmen and I. And there are times where we, you know, say to each other on the phone late at night, like, is this worth doing? But we strongly believe in the mission of the show. We believe that there you know, is an audience out there.
0: And the difference between working in a corporate media environment to being independent is you can choose which stories you want to follow up on.
1: That's a new thing.
0: And look, I'll be honest, I've worked for this company on and off for about 12 years, and I've never once been told not to do a story or to do a specific story. I will say that. But in some places, they'll say, hey, tap the brakes on that one.
1: For sure.
0: Or maybe focus on this one. You don't need to do that.
1: We don't need to do that. And I'll just do a shout out for Course. When I was at Global, that never happened to me either. Right?
0: You got to do the stories you wanted to do.
1: I got to do the stories that I wanted to do. And, you know, folks will remember that I was the Queen's Park Bureau Chief for Global News. And I was a pretty big thorn in Doug Ford's side.
0: And Colin DeMello has done a very good job grinding the gears as well.
1: Yeah, he 100% has. But I, you know, when it comes to independent media, yes, that is a luxury that nobody is telling us, okay, this interview has to go here, this interview has to go here, we don't have money to do this, we don't have that.
2: Less with talk media, but more with like broadcasting, which we were in, where you're confined to a minute 30, and then you get a clip, someone really quick. Audiences and people don't get the full understanding of issues, the context of things, when you don't get to spend a lot of time talking about it.
0: And the great thing is about a YouTube video or something that's been put on social media, I can pause it and come back to it. I don't have to go, do I get the sound bite? I can get that full 20, 30 minute in-depth conversation with a politician or a newsmaker.
1: For sure. And I will just say this as well about our platform. Like we took our journalist hats off. I don't consider myself a journalist. I don't think Carmen any longer considers herself journalists, because we are doing, we're just having conversations with people. Now, we have had a lot of political content on the show, but we're trying to move more into culture, celebrity, sports. We're doing
2: issues,
1: next week.
2: Issues
1: as well. Yep. And that's the advantage of having a platform. It's like what Carmen and I are interested in.
0: I like that you're just trying it, and you've been doing it for 8 months, and it's working out. Like, where are you in the rankings of views? Like, pretty like up
1: it
0: in the top five.
1: It depends on what episode, right? Like when we had Pierre on, we were top three in the country,
0: right? Because people want to see what he has to say.
1: People wanted to see what they had to say. I mean, I was the first episode. People were very interested in that, but it ebbs and flows based on who is the guest. But we are trying to curate an audience that has a range of perspectives. And also, if you click on Can't Be Censored, you might not agree with the person. A lot of our audience that watch Tucker Carlson does not agree with Don Lemon's position on a lot of issues.
0: Oh, look, there's a lot of people that listen to talk radio every day that don't agree with what's
1: been said. However, if you hear one thing in an interview that you're like, okay, this humanizes that person a little bit, perhaps things won't be as polarized.
0: Yeah, absolutely true. Travis Trent, Dan Raj in studio, Carmen Wong in studio. Go follow their podcast, Can't Be Censored. It's on all of the platforms where you could think of finding a podcast. Thanks so much for coming in.
1: Thank
0: it was
1: you.
0: A pleasure.
2: Thanks for having
1: appreciate
2: us.
1: It.
0: Don Lemon, will he run for president? God, I hope not. Trent's covering for the Ben Mulrooney Show. More next. Stay there.
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12: 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Ribs are already marinating, aren't they?
13: Yeah, since yesterday. But there's a system moving through. And if it hits a 4 o'clock...
12: What does the radar say?
13: Clears by 2. UV is solid all afternoon. Bug index is low.
12: So fire it up.
13: Yeah, okay. Fire it up.
12: You're bringing me a plate, right?
10: 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Radar, UV, outdoor conditions. 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
1: So after I finish hosting the Ben Mulrooney Show, I'm going to go home and sleep for a couple of hours. Then I'm going to Madonna Confessions to Dance Party. Because I'm allowed to. The reason I'm playing Madonna, mentioning Madonna, is she's going to be part of the World Cup halftime performance. Which is going to be very cool. It's going to be very busy. It's going to be very, very busy. It's the first time FIFA has done a World Cup halftime show. It will take place on Sunday at MetLife Stadium in New Jersey. It's only going to be 11 minutes long. I don't think it's going to be 11 minutes long.
2: So many people are saying that usually a halftime is of 15 minutes.
1: Yeah.
2: And it should have been 11 minutes, but now they're saying they're pushing that limit to 30 minutes and let the performance be for almost 20 minutes.
1: Right, which is what they should do. It's a performance. Here's what's so strange about this. So Madonna being added, because she wasn't on the list. I think a couple of weeks ago, we were just talking about Shakira, BTS, Justin Bieber, and a few other pop stars are going to be there. Robbie Williams. What? Why? England ain't playing in the final. Then again, neither is the U.S. So FIFA executives apparently, and I love this. I love that someone has finally pushed them to their limit. Because you know and I know that FIFA think they're untouchable and can do anything they want. The British Columbia government installed a VIP-only elevator for the World Cup because FIFA wanted it. Because they didn't want rich people to mix with the poor. So they put in a VIP. I'm not lying. They put in a VIP elevator for rich a-holes who wanted to avoid poor people. That's exactly what it is, and it deserves to be called out. So apparently Madonna is pushing for full creative control over her set. She should get it. She's Madonna. She's asked for elaborate custom staging, nonstop rehearsals, top-level security, and a production budget described as astronomical. Oh, FIFA, are you out of money? You can't afford this? Please. You have so much money. Like, you literally gallivant into a country and leave them with crippling debt every few years. Give me a break. You can afford this. You can afford this because of all of the thousands of volunteers that you didn't pay at all. And you should be paying them. It is worth noting that FIFA is 100% a commercial entity. It is a business. They'll tell you they're a charity and not for profit. But they're for their own pockets. Let me tell you. Remember that video from years ago of the guy with the stack of ones just going up and flicking it onto Sepp Blatter? Greatest thing you ever saw. And nothing has changed. So I'm glad that Madonna is holding their feet to the fire. Madonna is treating it like a centerpiece of a global comeback. FIFA underestimates how intense she is. An insider has told Yahoo.com that inside the soccer's organization's officials are willing to endure the headache because no artist alive turns a performance in like a global media event other than Madonna. Like, I get it. And let's be honest, when you look at the lineup, so you're saying it's going to be maybe 20 minutes performance?
2: Maybe. Or the official site says that it's going to go on for 12 to 13.
1: Madonna's going to be there. Shakira is going to be there. BTS. One of the most famous and sought-after Korean bands on the planet is going to be in there. Justin Bieber is going to be there as well. All of those artists, maybe not Shakira like she used to be 10 years ago.
2: Coldplay.
1: Coldplay is going to be there. All of these artists draw a crowd. And that's what they're wanting. They want to bring in that that halftime television audience. They want to get the numbers. So you got two matches happening. The match tomorrow on Saturday is going to be for third place. This is between France and England. Is anyone watching that? Are you going to watch that one? What's the point?
2: Why not?
1: Third place.
2: At the end, it's still a match between France and England.
1: Was it Nelly that said, I am number one, two's not a winner, three no one remembers?
2: Yes.
1: I think Nelly said that, right? The guy with the Band-Aid on his cheek. I don't know why I know rap lyrics, but there you go. Third place, France and England, 2 o'clock tomorrow in Miami. And then Sunday, 3 p.m. At the stadium in New Jersey, Argentina and Spain. Joy Jeet is a massive soccer fan. He's the soccer correspondent for the Ben Mulrooney Show. and knows everything about soccer.
2: Oh my God. Why do I feel like you're about to put me on a spot?
1: I'm about to set you up for something. No, I'm not. Apparently, our wildfires could be smoking out the FIFA World Cup final. Oh, no, don't worry. The American politicians will complain about it. I did mention this earlier. The rate of American politicians complaining about smoke. Someone did text me, incidentally, and said, oh, maybe we should finally blame the Americans for all of the ash that Mount St. Helens dumped on us in the early 80s. Yes, we should. It blacked out the sky for like 3 or 4 weeks. What a strange thing to have Madonna there. I think that's going to be the reason I watch. I don't even care who wins between Argentina. I literally could not. I cannot contain my indifference about who wins the World Cup. All I know is Madonna's going to be there. BTS is going to be there. Have you made any money betting on games, by the way? Have you? Come on.
2: Oh, yes.
1: What was your budget?
2: So every month, my budget was $100.
1: $100. You have $100 a month to bet on any soccer fixture.
2: Any soccer fixture.
1: This is even without FIFA being in the... soccer game.
2: Yes. So okay. I can just take out $100 a month from my account.
1: Yeah.
2: And if I win, I can use that money to bet more. If I lose all 100, then I'm done for the month.
1: Okay.
2: And I've made good amount.
1: How much did you make over the World Cup? Be honest. What was your initial investment? So
2: $100
1: for the month of FIFA.
2: Yes.
1: How much money have you made?
2: Somewhere around $1,200.
1: Yes. So he knows what he's talking about. That's amazing. Really?
2: Yeah.
1: Hang on. You're not gonna put that $1,200 on the final match, are you?
2: No, for sure not. Come on.
1: So out of that $1,200, are you now allowed to put some money on the Argentina Spain match?
2: Yes.
1: What's your bet going to be on that?
2: So Argentina, technically looking at all the stats and how the World Cup has been, Argentina should win.
1: Here we go.
2: Apart from that, but I really want Spain to win. So let's see.
1: You want Spain to win. So you're putting your money on Argentina to win, but you want Spain to win, huh?
2: No, I don't put money on the winners. I put money on who will take a few shots, the tackles and everything.
1: I see. I don't gamble, so I have zero idea of what you're even doing. Like, do you do it on the internet?
2: Yeah, there are apps out there.
1: Oh, I know. I see them advertised. Every commercial break. I cannot watch television in this province without some sort of iGaming place playing me an ad. It's nauseating. $1,200 is pretty good, though.
2: Thank you.
1: How many new soccer jerseys have you added to your collection throughout the World Cup?
2: Five more.
1: Five more. Are they legitimate or are they knockoffs?
2: Knockoffs.
1: Okay.
2: I got them for $15 each.
1: All right. Was this before the Toronto Police Service? If you don't know the story for the rest of our listeners across the country, just before the World Cup, the Toronto Police shut down a counterfeit operation of thousands of jerseys. Yet Joyjeet still is buying counterfeit jerseys. So which ones do you got? What five did you add?
2: So I've got Brazil. Yep. I've got Ronaldo Portugal one.
1: Yep.
2: I've got the Canada Alphonso Davies one, the black one. And I've also got the England Harry Kane one. Four, not five. My bad.
1: All right. And what are you wearing Sunday for the Argentina-Spain match? What do you got?
2: I'm wearing Spain's, not jersey, but a Spain t-shirt.
1: A t-shirt?
2: Yep.
1: All right. Good luck with that. We say goodbye to our friends at 880 Chet in Edmonton. They're going to go off and do their own thing this afternoon. And we will continue with more of the Ben Mulroney Show on the other side of this. Stay there.
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0: Yeah, that one gives me a headache. Hi there, it's Drex covering for Ben. I'm from the Edge Radio Network, and we got a bunch of stuff to get through. When you guys go on vacation, do you post pictures in the moment on social media? You know, maybe go to Mexico with the family, maybe go to Dominican or something like that. And you're like, oh, let's post some family photos. Well, there's some research and some information released by Allstate, which is just, they're a big insurance seller here in Canada. And they say that there is a strong correlation between social media use while on vacation and home break-ins. Duh. Yeah. I mean, when I go on vacation, I'll tell the people around me that I'm going on vacation, but I ain't going to be posting pictures from my vacation until I get back. And this makes sense, too. There may be online lurkers, and they're saying there could be a correlation that, there might actually be someone watching what you're doing online, waiting for you to go away. And I don't think most of us even think about this. I don't think it's front of mind for the vast majority of us. Because I remember when I was a kid in the 80s, like if you went away on a family holiday, the only pictures you would see of the family holiday was the family slideshow about 3 or 4 weeks later. That's if you did a slideshow. Maybe you had a disposable camera. Because everything's immediate now with social media. You pull it out, post something, you get reaction to it. But it makes sense. If people on the internet can see that your entire family is away on a vacation and they know where you live and they know that you got a PlayStation 5 and they really want the PlayStation 5, they may go and take it. All right, Danny Vaughn is producing the show for us today. Now, Danny, when you go on vacation, do you post pictures of your family or do you just leave it out? Don't even do it.
1: I love that you think someone who works in radio
0: goes on vacation. Sorry. I'm so sorry.
1: Yeah, that hurts.
0: So when you have a staycation then, what?
1: No, I would never share stuff like that online. But the thing is, Drex, it goes further than that. When some people post so much on social media that you can see the layout of their house. You can see what their back door looks like.
0: Yeah, I can see what's in the yard. I can see what grill I could steal. I could see if they got a 70-inch Samsung television that also would fit in the back of my car pretty easily. Kind of nuts.
1: Absolutely. Which window would be the best one to access? And are there shrubs? There's so much someone can, you know, decipher just by watching some videos that people willingly post.
0: You're right in saying that too, because all they need to see is one video of you standing in front of maybe some breaker boards at the front of the house. They may see an alarm pad and go, yeah, maybe that's not the house to break into.
1: Exactly. Or the Doberman Pinscher or something. And, yeah.
0: It's just wild that we're absolutely and abundantly aware that that is a danger. Yeah, I think we all know in the back of our head going, well, if it looks like I'm going to be away on holidays, do I put that on social media? Because, yeah, people do. Opportunistic SOBs do lurk on the internet, don't they?
1: Absolutely. But, you know, you also get people who are always saying, you know, they're demanding privacy and their rights and all that. And then they're like, here's what I'm eating for dinner every day. And here's, you know, just posting everything, sharing everything online.
0: What do you post? So, what do you post on your social media, if anything?
1: I don't. I use it for work purposes for chasing guests. But no, I don't share that stuff.
0: So boring. Gosh. Joy G, what do you post on the internet? Do you post any pictures of your girlfriend, food you make? Because you're a chef as well.
2: Yes, sometimes.
0: What do you post on the internet?
2: I post, as you said, the food photos.
0: Yeah.
2: And if I go out for a hike or something, maybe nature photos.
0: Careful, they'll know you're away from the house and they'll break in.
2: But that's just 5 minutes from my house.
0: Yeah, I know. That's all it takes is 5 minutes. You think, what? 5 minutes.
2: And sunset photos too.
0: Yeah. We got to stop doing this. I think we're just going to stop doing it. At the end of the day, do you really care about someone else's trip to a foreign country? Do you really care about someone's weekend camping trip? The answer is probably deep down, no, you don't. See, those people that are posting think you might care. Maybe they're just looking for clicks. But yeah, That's an astounding piece of research. Not really. I think it just needs to be common sense at this point. I hope people learn about this, but they'll automatically see an insurance agency doing research going, oh, this is just a ploy to get media coverage. Oh, and it worked because I'm talking about it. So just think twice before you go on vacation. Oh, I'm going to France for a month. Don't put that on the internet. No one needs to know that you're doing that. Here's the other thing that people tend to do as well. Danny, I don't know whether you've ever seen anyone do this, but when people post pictures of their kids on social media, just the strangest thing. Why are you doing that?
1: Yeah, well, and the thing is, they'll do first day of school and their kid is holding like a sign that says, this is the school I attend. This is the grade that I'm in.
0: Yeah, this is what I look like. This is what I'm wearing. Don't do any of that sort of stuff.
1: Send that to grandma, send that to the aunts and uncles, but you don't be posting. There's no need. You don't need to post that online. Do you think
0: I know that some parents like to put smiley faces over their kids. Like, why bother? Why bother posting it if you're going to put smiley faces over? I've lost my train of thought here. I was going to ask you a question about what I thought about parents doing that sort of stuff. I figured it out. Do you think that some parents are only posting their kids because they want the publicity for themselves? They want the clicks? Are they that thirsty for attention that they'll use their kids to get it?
1: Could be. I don't know. I mean, a lot of kids don't necessarily love having their pictures taken. And after a certain age, they definitely don't want their pictures taken. I don't know. Stick to the cat pics and the dog pics and that sort of thing.
0: All right, this is good advice from Danny Vaughn here, producer of the Ben Mulrooney Show today. Stick to the cat and dog and food pictures.
1: There you go. Well, I don't know if we need the food pictures to be honest.
0: No. Come on. Just you know, be calm about this. We don't have to do a full deletion of social media. I'm okay with the food pictures, especially if you've made it yourself.
1: So here's the thing. If you really need to share your vacation pics with everyone, maybe hold off until you're back from vacation. Make it known that you're back so no one's going to be thinking about breaking in, and then share the pictures.
0: See, take the advice from Danny Vaughn. It's that easy. Or just do what they did in the 80s. And look, I would love to have a slideshow. I didn't even know if you can even buy a slide projector anymore. I'm sure if you went on Facebook Marketplace, you could probably find one used. But you can take photos on your regular film camera, then go have those turned into slides. My parents used to love doing that.
1: And did people enjoy watching it?
0: It was only because our parents, the once or twice would go away without us. And I was quite young. I think we stayed with our grandparents. So I can't remember if I was actually even entertained because it's not my vacation. So I don't care. Stop posting your vacation. I don't care that you went to Mexico for a week and sat on a white sandy beach and had a blue drink. I literally don't care. Good for you, though. You need the downtime, the rest, relaxation. You deserve all of it. But I don't deserve to have to see it on the internet. Then again, that's on me, on going on the internet. I can choose not to go on the internet at any time. Danny, you were going to say?
1: I just think taking all those pictures, posting them all, like that is a lot of work.
0: Yeah.
1: That I don't know if I necessarily want to endeavor to do.
0: Chews up your cloud storage, taking all those photos.
1: Yeah, there you go. Then I can't have as many cat photos.
0: Wouldn't it be interesting if there was a holiday destination? You know, some bands are like, no, you can't have a phone out of this show. Jack White played a show this week and everyone had to have their phones in pouches. Imagine if a holiday destination was a cell phone free place.
1: Drex, that is such a good, you know what kills me when you go to like a kid's, like a school performance, and in every parent almost takes out their phone, they're holding it up, the kids are up on stage, they're trying to see mom or dad, and all they see is the sea
0: And guess what, you know, that same person, Danny, turns around and goes to an Elton John concert that same night and records half the performance on an iPad.
1: Yeah, no, that's so not me. Annoying. I want to be there in the moment, enjoy it in the moment. Because you know what? If you want a memory of that performance captured, you can find it online. Someone else is going to post it. And that it'll probably be better than what you're going to take anyway. Enjoy it. Grab that after.
0: Thank you, Danny Vaughn. Guess what? Coming up next, Generation Z has a brand new roommate. I'll tell you all about it next. Stay there.
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0: All right, welcome back to the show. I'm Drex from the Edge Radio Network, hanging out for Ben for the next few days while he's taking a little bit of summer vacation with his mom. Now, I can tell you that Ben lived with his mom up until he was an adult and went off to university. Lived with his mom and dad. You know the story of Ben Mulrooney, son of a prime minister, lived at 24 Sussex. You know the drill. But as soon as he probably could, he was out of there and off to university and doing the whole thing. Now, for some of us, that is not an affordable option. I recall my early 20s. I had lost one of my radio jobs. I had nowhere to go. I had no cash in my bank account. and I moved back in with my mother. I was 22 years old. I thought it was the worst decision that I could ever make. It actually turned out to be a really good decision because me and my mom get along really well. Like, my dad's remarried. I would never live with my dad and my stepmom because they would drive me insane. Couldn't do it. Won't do it. Love them to bits. They're 14,000 kilometers away, and that's a good distance. I say that with lashings of sarcasm. But living with my mother was actually a really good experience for me because I did not really live with my mom growing up. I lived with my dad. He had sole custody of me. So me as an adult moving back in with my mother was basically like me having a roommate again. But here's what's fascinating is we made it work. We had a two-story house. It was just me and my mom. She had a boyfriend for a while. He eventually moved out because I didn't like him. So I, see you, man. You ain't paying rent. You're out. So I paid rent. I paid all of the rent on the house. My mother at that stage was semi-retired. So she said, if you pay the rent, I'll look after everything else. I'm like, what do you mean by that? So the agreement was this. I would pay the rent on our house, which in 2002 was $980 a month, I think it was. Yeah, it was a long time ago. I lived downstairs in the big open plan basement, and my mother lived upstairs in the two bedrooms. My mother would do all of my laundry for me. She would make all of my meals. I didn't want her to do any of those things, but she said, hey, listen, if we live together, it's a financial win for both of us. So if you pay the rent, I'll look after everything else. And I stayed living with my mother until I was 25 years old. We lived together for 3 years, and it was a great experience. And if that was needed to be done again, as my mother begins to age, she's in her early 70s now, I would gladly do it because I love her to bits and I'd do anything for her. And she's easy to live with. Now, for some of you that live with your parents, that may be a really, really, really absolutely can never happen situation. And I get that. All right. Every family's different. And it's worth mentioning that at the start of this because there's a new research out that says a record number of young Americans are actually living with their parents. Nearly a fifth of 25 to 35 year olds are living with their parents or grandparents. That is a record high. 42% of adults also rely on their parents for financial support as well. Guess what? I'm actually okay with this. And we should all be okay with this. Because I think what we're failing to understand is when we talk about, oh, we can't afford to buy a house, can't afford to live on our own, everything's expensive. Do you know, in every other part of the planet, it is pretty common to have multi-generational homes. From the get-go, you grow up in a multi-generational home and you die in a multi-generational home. In fact, you probably have friends and family that live in exactly this situation. And I don't think it's a bad thing. It's actually, if you get along with your family and you have the potential to cohabitate, you are all going to save money in the long run. Because if you got mom, dad, couple of kids, maybe even a grandparent or two there, and they're all contributing in some way to the family home, everyone is going to be financially better off. This happens in so many other cultures. Where it doesn't happen is in Western culture. It's just something we do not do. We don't do multi-generational homes. And some of us, for some reason, think multi-generational homes are a weird thing. When I lived in British Columbia, I lived in the suburb of Coquitlam. I live right near the IKEA, and my next-door neighbors with it was the three generations of one Korean family. Man, and they used to make the best kimchi. Let me tell you, they used to hand it over the back fence to me. So in the basement was the, upstairs was the grandparents. They lived on the top floor of the house. They should be on the ground floor, but that's just my opinion. They were on the top floor of the house. In the middle section of the house was the eldest son, his wife, and their two young kids. And then in the basement was the youngest son and his wife who just got married. And I remember the family that lived there before the Korean family moved in. It was a husband and wife that had an 8-bedroom house to themselves. A husband and wife. Their kids had grown up and moved on, and they decided that house was way too big for them, obviously. So they sell this massive house to this Korean, multi-generational Korean family that moves in. This is actually more common than you think. Pick a country that is not in the Western Hemisphere and go, oh, do they have multi-generational families there? Yes, they do. Joy Jeet, weigh in on this. You're a South Asian. You're a South Asian dude.
2: Okay, there are two things. One, you say that because of financial conditions you live with your parents. Keep that aside for a second.
0: Sure.
2: If I buy a new house and I move into that house, I would make sure that I make my parents move with me. Just my parents and my grandparents being in that house.
0: Yeah.
2: Like, they don't have to do anything. Just by being there itself is such a better place. It becomes a house only after your people are there. It's not just a empty rooms or walls or something like that.
0: It becomes a house only after your people are there. That's a pretty good line. Thank you for that. And I'm glad we could have this conversation today, because while we see all of these stories about, Generation Z living with their parents, millennials are moving back in with mom and dad. So what? If everyone's getting along, if you have a good relationship with your parents, if there's open lines of communication, once again, I'll go back to the fact that not everybody gets along with their parents. But this is obviously a win-win for everybody. If you live in an environment where you can live with other family members and you're all contributing to the family wealth bucket, and I don't mean that you're going to all got a joint bank account. I just mean, if you've got a couple of people here contributing to the rent, you've got mom and dad upstairs contributing to the rent, it cuts everybody's costs down. Like, I live alone by myself right now in a 400 square foot apartment. It costs me nearly $2,000 a month. I was married up until January. We lived together and the rent was that much. So I've doubled the amount of rent that I pay because I went through a breakup. So imagine if you're able to stay within a family unit, you're going to save so much money. Danny Vaughn producing the show today as well. Thoughts on, would you want any of your kids living with you when they hit like 24, 25?
1: You know what? I would be fine with that. I think what some parents do, and some of them need the kid to contribute something towards, you know, monthly expenses, and that's totally fine.
0: Sure.
1: And if you're in a position where you don't need that money, still collect the rent. Charge. You don't have to charge market rate.
0: Yeah.
1: Charge something, and guess what? Put it aside for them. Don't tell them. Put it aside. And maybe after enough time, you might be able to help them out with getting their own place, like putting it towards a down payment. What a lovely surprise.
0: That's if they decide to do that.
1: And Drax, I want to tell you, you know why it was the grandparents up on the top level?
0: Why is that?
1: Because if they were down below, and I was with you, I thought, yeah, it makes sense. Don't make them do all the stairs.
0: Yeah.
1: But if they were down below or in the middle, they're going to hear the grandkids running day in, day out.
0: Oh, that's so true. That's so true. Oh, my God. Danny, thank you very much. It's such a great story. Do you want to weigh in on this one as well? I might open the phones on this, actually. 416-870-6400, 1-888-225-TALK. It's the Ben Mulrooney Show. I'm Drex from the Edge Radio Network, filling in for Ben. Multi-generational homes, is it working for you? Give me the good stories, please. Your call's next. Stay there.
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1: Yeah, welcome back. I'm Drex from the Edge Radio Network, covering for Ben for the next few days while he's on vacation. All right, on the phone, if you want to weigh in on this today.

0: other family members that they maybe haven't seen for 20 or 30 years. Happens all the time. I used to send $400 a month to my family, to my parents, as they got older, as they retired, just so they had a little bit of extra in their bank account. Can I afford that now? Hell no. That was a tough discussion to call my parents and say, hey, listen, I can't contribute anymore for the time being. Lost my job, had to take a massive pay cut. That's tough. And that's when you actually start thinking about, all right, what can I do in my life to get a better financial situation going on here? And that may be moving in with family members, and that's okay as well. So don't ever feel bad about it. Don't ever let anyone judge you for it. If it works for you, then it works for you, and that's all that matters. Here's the other thing that's happening as well. There seems to be a bit of a movement of Canadian seniors turning to the Golden Girls model of multiple retirees living in the same place. All in the same house. You saw the sitcom in the 80s and the early 90s? It's like, whoa, mother and daughter and then two friends. Then on top of that, you've got some people within our citizenry that are going, am I going to get married? Am I going to buy a house? Should I buy an apartment? And then you'll get four girlfriends that will buy a house together. Buy a four-bedroom house together because they can all financially put in a quarter of what that house costs. So people are coming up with their own interesting ways to deal with this type of situation. I do wonder how things are going to be for me as I get older. Am I going to be one of those guys that's 60 and has a roommate? Is it going to be like an episode of The Odd Couple? You know what's fascinating? You may not even realize this, but the television show The Odd Couple was based on recordings that a dude had made in his apartment block of his next door neighbors constantly bickering at each other. This is in I think it was the 50s or 60s, and he got audio of this. So the situation was this. These were two dudes in their late 40s. I think it was they were living somewhere in Brooklyn. One of them was a gay guy. One of them was a straight guy. And the next door neighbor would record their verbal arguments through the walls. And that is the premise of how The Odd Couple came to be. Of two people who are a little bit older in life, maybe aren't married, maybe they're confirmed bachelors, maybe they're friends of Dorothy, and they all decide, yeah, this is going to be a better living situation for us because I'm going to save some cash. All right, Danny, tell me the story you were going to tell me about Ben and his dad and moving out for the first time. Because I'd mentioned, you know, Ben, grew up in 24 Sussex, son of a prime minister, went off to Duke University. That involves him moving out from the family home. And I don't think he's probably lived with his parents since.
1: It does. This is my favorite Ben Mulrooney story, by the way. I love this one. So picture him growing up at 24 Sussex Drive. They don't get to like answer their own phone, right? It's done by staff.
0: Yeah, that's true.
1: So when he moved out, the thing he was so excited about was getting an answering machine. He was so happy to have his own phone and answering machine.
0: Right.
1: And what he did for the outgoing call, Ben was, maybe still is, a big fan of ABBA. So when you called him,
0: yeah,
1: ABBA would play. Dancing Queen would play.
0: Jeez.
1: And it would play for a long time.
0: Wow.
1: And when his father called him, his father, the Prime Minister of Canada, he has to sit through every time and hear this ABBA song playing.
0: I bet he would have appreciated if there were some old Irish folk songs on that answering machine. But no, it was ABBA.
1: He's waiting for like over a minute. And then when it finally allows him to leave a message, he's like, and it's your father. Like, he was just so exasperated for having to sit through that every time. And I find that hilarious.
0: Look, Ben and I are very similar ages, pretty close in age. And I would hazard a guess that maybe Ben was one of those guys like me, that when we got our first cell phones, Remember, you had to record the message, and some of us would hold the phone up to music first.

0: You go, hi, leave me a message with your favorite song in the background. Because we didn't have anything else going on in LA. We didn't have social media. We didn't have Twitter. We didn't have TikTok.
1: We had our own intro.
0: All we had was, are you going to call my phone? You're going to get an experience.
1: I can just see, you know, his dad, who's a very busy man, having to wait every single time. He just wants to leave a message for his son.
0: So just sitting there in his chair going, oh God, here we go. I got to listen to ABBA again.
1: ABBA.
0: Wonder why ABBA. I'm going to have to quiz him about that when he gets back. Danny, thank you very much. That's such an interesting story. That's the greatest thing ever. Look, I think at the end of the day, I think what we've learned here today is if you live with other people, whether they're your family or your chosen family, and if you get along, then who cares? If it saves you money, you know what's interesting? I got one friend that notices I have this other friend, and this other friend of mine seems to always have money. And this one friend said to me, he goes, oh, blah, blah, blah. Yeah, I don't know where his money comes from, though. I'm like, what do you mean? Where do you think his money comes from? You don't know where it comes from. I don't know. He just always seems to have money for alcohol and stuff. Yeah. Think about his living situation. Oh, what's his living situation? He lives with his mother. He lives with his father. Lives with his younger sister and his little brother. And they all contribute. So I believe the mother owns the apartment. They all contribute to the mortgage, which allows him, he's got a salaried position in the city of Toronto, allows him to have more money in his pocket. So it's not a bad thing. So I'm sick of seeing these stories where they're like, oh, young people are stupid. Young people are useless. They don't know what to do. They don't know how to buy a house. Who cares? If they get along with their parents and their parents are like, hey, just, you know what? Stay in the family house. Then why not? If they eventually move out, they eventually move out. I eventually moved out from my mother's house. Not because I wanted to. It's because I took a job in a different city and I needed to go. And that was the end of my tenure living with my mom, which was honestly the greatest thing ever. So just take that advice. If you do really get along with family members and you know it's going to be financially viable, the only thing I would say is this. Make sure that if you live in a multi-generational home, that you get a room that is your room that can be locked so you have your own personal space. Even when you have close family members around as well, as an adult, it is on you to set boundaries. And if you got older adults in your family that don't respect boundaries, start screaming. That's my advice. Get out of here! It's my room. Go back to your own room. You pay for that one. Also, is dinner ready? It is Drex covering from the Ben Mulrooney Show this afternoon. More coming up on the way next. Stay there.

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0: We'll rock the house.
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8: 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UV's perfect Saturday. Bug index is low Sunday morning.
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6: Yes, welcome back to The Ben Mulrooney Show. I'm Drex from the Edge Radio Network filling in for Ben. I've just realized that maybe 4 or 5 years ago, I maybe promised an Alberta listener of my old talk show on the Chorus Radio Network a jar of Vegemite. Hi, Rob, if you're listening. Apparently, Danny, did he reach out to you and say that he's still waiting for his Vegemite? Is that what happened?
7: He called in. Yes, he said he's still waiting. He says it's been 10 years, not 5.
6: It's been 10 years. Yeah.
7: I think you've done him a favor by not sending
6: it. All right, stop it. I will not entertain this discussion further than that.
7: I love Australia, but Vegemite, come on.
6: Okay.
7: Come on
6: now. So let me ask you a quick question here. The first time you tried Vegemite, how did you try it?
7: Have I tried?
6: No, have you tried it? Have you tried it?
7: No, it does not look appealing whatsoever.
6: Oh, so you haven't tried it?
7: No.
6: Oh, shut up. Shut up.
7: Is it any good?
6: Get out of here. Don't knock it till you try. It tastes like delicious. Get out of here. Thank you. Jeez. Oh, I don't like it. Have you tried it? No. Okay. It looks strange. Good work.
7: Now I feel like one of my kids when they were younger not wanting to try Brussels sprouts.
6: Eat your Brussels sprouts.
7: You're right,
6: eat the broccoli.
7: Right. Okay, fine.
6: A movie came out last night that I think everybody wants to see. From what I understand, the IMAX screenings of this, and there's only last calculation, I think there's only 7 IMAX theaters in all of this country. The IMAX screenings of the new Christopher Nolan movie, The Odyssey, apparently sold out for weeks. I've been seeing so many videos in the past 24 hours about how you have to see the movie. You're going to miss out on 40% of the movie if you don't watch it in a certain format. It is out today. It is 3 hours long. It is called The Odyssey.
8: Tell me what you remember.
9: A wife? A son.
8: And then what?
6: At this stage, the trailer will be longer than the movie. Let me bring in my longtime friend here, Steve Stebbing. SteveStebbing.ca. He's a movie critic on YouTube and on radio, and he's part of the Vancouver Film Critic Circle as well. Steve, welcome back. Good to hear your voice, friend.
10: Oh, it's good to hear your voice, too. It's been a while.
6: Have you watched this 3-hour movie yet?
2: Yeah, actually, the wife and I went to go see it last night.
6: And what did Jen think? Did Jen like it?
2: Jen liked it. Yeah, Jen liked it. Usually maybe the harsher critic between the two of us. And especially for it being a 3-hour movie. She did say, well, that was long, but she felt it was justified in its length. And I think it all boils down to the fact that Christopher Nolan is so meticulous at making a cinematic experience that you really do feel pinned to your seat for the movie.
6: Right. I have a problem with 3-hour movies. You know this about me. I'm a 90-minute movie guy. In fact, there's a website called 90-minute movies. You can go there. In fact, I think you even have a list of 90-minute movies on your website too, right?
2: Yeah, I do. Yeah. Yeah. And
6: I totally get it.
2: Because
6: Steve, I need the pee break. But here, I've done the research. And you can confirm whether this is the right time to go for a pee. In that 3-hour movie, at about the 90-minute mark, Odysseus is struggling to put his raft back together. I was told that's the perfect time to go for a pee break.
2: Yeah, that's fair. That's fair. I mean, you will miss a little bit of that dynamic between him and Calypso, played by Charlize Theron. Yeah, I mean, if you're going to choose one, I am the hold a tank kind of guy. Like, I will just squirm until the credit.
6: I can't do that.
2: Maybe when I'm old, though, I will have like the strongest muscular prostate.
6: Yeah.
2: Existing.
6: Or he's going to be that movie critic with a colostomy bag. Who knows?
2: That too. Whatever. Right. They're both great.
6: So true. 3-hour movie. What did you love about it? But what didn't you love about it?
2: I really, really loved a lot of the performances in it. Matt Damon, I think, gives some of the career best work in this film. I think he's incredible. Anne Hathaway's already having a really strong year. So this just kind of adds to a really great 2026 for her. And Tom Holland never really struck me as like a fantastic actor. I mean, he does all these comic book things and everything, Uncharted and whatnot. This one really, really worked for me and really kind of established him as a really great dramatic actor. I thought that was phenomenal. I was really kind of enamored with this film. Maybe runtime would be the bad things about it. But everything kind of feels like justified, like it should be there because, I mean, the way the story is set up, I mean, it's very non-linear. So there's a lot of it that I kind of feel like justifies itself. Maybe a little darkness in some of the end fight and the Cyclops sequence, but that's about it as I say to take away from it.
6: All right, so how many IMAX theaters do we have in Canada? Is it 7?
2: I think it's something like that, yeah. I don't have anyone near me at all, so I had to see it in standard, which I'm totally fine with that, but it literally is, I know, it literally is just the center of the IMAX picture.
6: Right, exactly. That's what I'm hearing as well. Yeah. So explain this to me. Maybe you know about this, maybe you don't. What's going on in Regina? Do they have a 70-millimeter IMAX theater there?
2: They might. I don't know them too well, but I know in Vancouver that there's not only 2 or 3 IMAXs there, but there's also definitely 2 70-millimeters with International Village and the New Park Theater.
6: Right. Yeah. And because they're either saying this, see this in IMAX or see this in 70-millimeter wherever you can.
2: I live in an area that doesn't love movies as much as the big city does, which is sad.
6: But you still had a satisfying experience on a regular theater screen.
2: Oh, yeah.
6: Because that's how most of us are going to see this.
2: Yeah, absolutely. And I love the sound design for this movie. And a recent Academy Award winner, Ludvig Göransson, who just won for Sinners, might be winning another one next year.
6: All right. Have you seen, is Zendaya in this movie or is she just on the press tour because Tom's in it? All right. So she's in it too?
2: No, she's in the film.
6: All right. Yes, have you seen, and Amy's going to love this, who's doing our videos today. Have you seen the look she's been serving at all the, I don't like Laura Roach, but she is styled by Laura Roach and she looks amazing.
2: The ivory breastplate look that she was doing at the American premiere.
6: I mean, just
2: defies everything. Like, there's nobody that can pull it off like her.
6: And this stuff that she's wearing on these premieres on the red carpets is stuff that has only just done runway shows. Like, you'll see it in Paris 2 weeks ago, and then boom, Zendaya is wearing it.
2: Honestly, you know, it kind of reminds me of that Jared Leto meme where he's looking at that outfit on the runway, and then the next picture is him wearing it. It's kind of like that.
6: Oh, yeah.
2: In a sense.
6: I can imagine that, too. All right, so listen, someone put out a list on the internet, and they made a very interesting observation about the actor Matt Damon. Are you ready to hear it?
2: Okay.
6: Matt Damon has now done four movies where he's trying to get home.
2: That is so true.
6: Let me go through the list. The first one you would remember is Saving Private Ryan. Matt Damon trying to get home. What came after that? Oh, The Martian trying to get home while eating poop potatoes. Then after that, he's like, hang on, I want to stay in space a bit longer, but I still need to get home. Let's drop me into Interstellar.
2: And he screws it up for them, too.
6: He really does. He really does.
2: He's one of the villains.
6: He is a villain. You don't even realize he's a villain until you see him. And then this one, trying to get home. And how long does it take them to get home in the Odyssey?
2: 18, 19 years.
6: Yeah.
2: 18 years.
6: Someone needs GPS.
2: Or Zeus. Maybe not piss off the gods. Hey, Odysseus, maybe think about that.
6: Go to Steve's website. It's stevestebbing.ca. You'll find all of his movie reviews there. He does stuff with his daughter as well. And all of the list. Steve, thank you so much.
2: Thanks, buddy. Love you.
6: Love you, too. There you go. My buddy Steve Stebbing there talking movies. We take a break here. We got more of the Ben Mulrooney Show still to come.
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24: This is Global News. It's 17 degrees at 5 o'clock. I'm Heather Good. Nearly 200 wildfires are currently burning across northern Ontario, and the majority are in the northwest region. This comes as communities prepare for further evacuations. As officials warn, increased wildfire activity and worsening smoke conditions could continue into the foreseeable future. Premier Doug Ford will provide an update on the fire situation at 10:30 this morning. Toronto will mark the conclusion of the World Cup today. Mayor Olivia Chow will join partners to mark the conclusion. Yesterday's final capped 5 weeks of matches that included 13 in Vancouver and Toronto, and the rest scattered in the U.S. and Mexico. It was the first time the World Cup men's games were ever played on Canadian soil, and that our team ever reached the round of 16. And hundreds of people celebrated Spain's win on College Street last night. Substitute Ferran Torres scored in the 106th minute to give Spain a 1-0 victory over defending champion Argentina. Spain was dominant throughout the entire game, but Argentina managed to find a way to hang on and force extra time. A look at the forecast from the Global News Weather Center. Sunny, increasing cloudiness late in the afternoon. A high of 26, the humidex 30, the UV index very high. Tonight, cloudy, then clearing near midnight, a low of 19. Tomorrow, showers, a high of 24. And for Wednesday, a mix of sun and clouds, small chance of showers, and getting up to 22 degrees. Right now, it's 17 degrees in downtown Toronto. I'm Heather Good. This is Global News.
4: Good morning. It's Greg Brady from Toronto Today. The show starts at 5:30, but in this half hour, we want to showcase some great interviews and guests that you may have missed. So we will start here.
25: All right. Saw this article, I think it was just yesterday, talking about food safety in the need of an artificial intelligence upgrade. I thought, this is cool. Let's get the best to talk about this. Dr. Sylvain Charlebois, he's the head of the Agri-Foods Analytics Lab out at Dalhousie University. He's also known as the food professor. Sylvain, welcome back to the program.
26: Hey, good morning.
25: Well, let's talk about this. Why does food safety need an AI upgrade?
26: Because risk communication really is not very good in Canada. Because right now, this Cyclospora outbreak in the U.S., there's over 1,600 people that have gotten sick as a result of this outbreak. And it's a bacteria basically that gets into different produce like leafy greens, fine herbs, things that you don't necessarily heat. You'll eat raw in the summer. And so you can't get rid of it because of with heat. And even if you thoroughly clean your produce, you still can't get rid of it. So you need to really make sure that people know about this risk. And right now, all we're doing is to rely on the media, to communicate to people, well, there's something wrong with some produce. Now, it's only in the U.S., but of course, the Public Health Agency in Canada is surveilling the situation very closely, and it could actually end up reaching Canada in days to come. And so how do you communicate with people in the middle of summer when people don't pay much attention to news? And that's really the real problem. And with AI... I would argue it would be much easier now. It is much easier now to reach specific individuals that have actually bought products that would represent a risk to their health and to the health of people that live with them.
25: I'm curious to know, Sylvain, how would AI even help food inspectors? Like, is it on the farm? Is it in processing plants? Like, how could we get faster contamination alerts so that we can notify the public about things like the cyclospora?
26: It's all about probability and risks, risk management, basically. So on farm, obviously, the reason why we're dealing with cyclospora right now is because they probably used contaminated water and basically sprayed their crops with contaminated water. So that's probably why. And so you would want to assess risks related to contaminated water in some regions, especially in the United States, where there's pastures around some of these crops. In Canada, you could actually look at consumption and assess the probabilities of seeing some individual buying some of these products. Now, right now, I would say some chains, and I would name two of them, Loblaw and Costco, they're using the loyalty programs. And of course, in Costco's case, you have to be a member to buy. They'll actually know what you've bought. And so they'll actually connect with you directly through text or email telling you you potentially bought a contaminated product. But it only covers some chains and some programs. The CFIA could actually do a better job communicating, connecting with people, saying, you know what, there's a good chance that in your fridge or in your cupboard, you have a product that has just been recalled.
25: That's a really interesting conversation, Sylvain, because you're going to talk about privacy on one end, that people don't want the grocery stores to have data on what you're buying and how you're buying it. I mean, you might give that up when you're getting your points or whatnot. I'm not sure, but
26: yep.
25: That is from the positive perspective, right? Yeah, I agree with you, Sylvain.
26: Yeah. Here's the other problem related to food waste. Right now, we're talking about leafy greens. If people hear about a recall affecting leafy greens, often people just walk away from the entire category. They just won't buy leafy greens. So they don't necessarily hear about brands or country of origin. They'll just, a few years ago, I remember there was a romaine lettuce recall in the middle of the holidays. I don't know if you remember, but there were specific brands that were recalled. And I remember going to the grocery store and nobody was touching romaine lettuce.
25: Yep.
26: The amount of waste was just unmanageable. And so with AI, you can actually be more precise in terms of communicating risk to people.
25: Are you surprised? I got this from CanadianGrocer.com that the Canadian Food Inspection Agency says it is not considering restrictions on fresh produce from the U.S. Are you, considering there have been thousands that have been infected with this diarrhea-causing parasite, are you surprised that there isn't a harder line on this?
26: We suspect that the outbreak is actually coming from Mexico. Americans buy Mexican produce and we buy American produce. So we don't right now, what the CFIA is thinking is that there are low risk related to products that we're importing from the United States. But they're actually surveilling the situation very closely. So it could change any day. And again, in the middle of summer, uncooked products, how do you communicate with people if something changes? And that's the vulnerability right there. You, as the media, you have so much news you can cover. And so that's why right now, I think, because of AI, our system, the way we communicate risk with people is a little archaic.
25: You know what? You're not wrong, Sylvain. Hey, before we get on to our next topic, I have one question here. Would AI be able to tell me the difference between an expiration date and the best before date?
26: Oh, yeah, absolutely. You just go, well, you just use your own friendly chatbot and it will tell you. And expiry dates are very rare. It affects mainly food for babies, for example, toddlers. Best before dates are basically everywhere. And best before doesn't mean bad after. And even a chatbot will tell you.
25: Well, I'm just wondering what's better, AI or my nose, because sometimes it's the best thing that you could have is the old smell test, but I digress.
26: Yeah, your senses won't trick you for sure. If you're healthy, why not? Like, take a risk. You can actually look smell and, of course, taste, and you can tell whether or not the product is edible.
25: Boy, there's so many questions you can get from this, because I find it's a really interesting time with Canadians trying to get stuff up from the States. Are you noticing that Canadian grocers are avoiding the U.S. right now? Like, have tariffs taken their toll, or is there a certain product that you're just noticing, like cheese or dairy or something, where they're just trying to avoid the U.S. as a whole?
26: I mean, grocers are looking for good deals right now. To be honest, there are some good deals in the U.S., but they are looking at other suppliers. We've seen that over the last 12 months. Obviously, a lot of Canadians are looking at the country of origin, and grocers know that. But there are some, like in the case of strawberries, for example, we just saw that a couple of months ago. Some of the deals coming out of the U.S. is actually they're quite good. And so it's hard to avoid, and people are looking for good deals. So people are still buying American, but they're also looking for alternatives that are affordable as well outside of America. And that's why we're seeing more products from, say, Peru, South Africa, Egypt, those kinds of countries.
25: Countries that maybe we haven't done business with before, but now we're starting to do. Like, I wouldn't have put either of those countries on my map for a majority of the stuff that I shop for.
26: Yeah, the problem that we're noticing right now is that prices are going up, especially in the produce section, because last year, I think there was a lot of mercy buying. So a lot of grocers pivoted away from America, bought some products from Peru, for example. Grapes, that would be one example. And deals were pretty good, but not this year. Our dollar is weaker. And so, and everything's bought in American dollars around the world. And so our buying power has actually been affected, and some prices are being adjusted.
25: Sylvain, there's always more questions that I have after we finish our conversations, but I thank you for your time this morning, and it's great insight on the AI. I had no idea about some of it, but this is very intriguing information. I appreciate your time.
26: My pleasure. Take care.
25: All right. Dr. Sylvain Charlebois is the head of the Agri-Foods Analytic Lab out at Dalhousie University. You're probably recognize him as the food professor as well.
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0: Welcome back. Some bonus Toronto today with Greg Brady for your very early morning. Let's get back into it.
12: The party with the taxpayers' money is over. It's done.
14: If we were sitting, that's one thing. But anything else, they're paying back. I have zero tolerance for that.
15: But you said the party with the taxpayer dollar was over. Premier, you said the party with the taxpayer dollar was over, right? Isn't this the party with the taxpayer dollar?
14: Colin, the party with the taxpayers' dollars are over. Believe me. Nothing compared to previous governments, but thank you.
15: But then how do you justify your cabinet minister spending $11,000 when he lives 6 kilometers away?
14: And that's the reason he's paying it back. Thank you.
15: Thanks, is he going to stay in your cabinet? What does that say to people if he stays in your cabinet?
14: Thanks, Colin. I appreciate it.
25: All right, welcome back to the program. That was Doug Ford initially from 2018 saying that the party's over. And then, of course, Colin DeMello and Doug Ford going back and forth on the party's apparently still on. Let's bring in Colin DeMello, our Global News Queen's Park Bureau Chief, to talk about that. Colin, you've been in some good spats with the old premier, haven't you, over the years?
27: Well, you know, I try. That's a fundamental part of my job, is to try to get, you know, answers out of him and to try to, you know, sometimes use their sharper questions to elicit a more evocative response. And, you know, in that case, I mean, that was the first moment that he'd ever spoken about this expense scandal that was brewing under him. And you know, you could hear from the tone of his voice, he was agitated and didn't really want to be bothered with the questions.
25: Well, let's get into this. What did Doug Ford know about the hotel expense claims, and when did he know about it?
27: Well, I think it'd be fair to say that the premier of the province probably wouldn't have known how each MPP was, you know, handling their own expenses, right? I mean, this is not really the role of the premier to know. It's largely left up to him to trust his MPPs that the guidance and the laws and the rules about expenses are being followed to the best degree that they are, right? I mean, the premier makes no secret of the fact that he wants everyone, his team, to respect taxpayers' dollars. When they first got elected in 2018, he gave each cabinet minister this little plaque, this little, you know, desk plate that said "For the People." And he wanted them to put it on their desks, not as a reminder for others walking into the office, but as a reminder for them that, you know, keep them, everyday average people, as your North Star, right? To understand what you're doing and who you're doing it for. You know, those plaques may be collecting dust somewhere in those offices still, but the premier hasn't forgotten that. It's still core to how he approaches government. It's just the people around him, maybe in the third term of government, are now getting more comfortable with the trappings of government. So, no, I think the premier knew about all of these expenses. He really found out on Tuesday when Global News first broke the story.
25: How do you feel he defended the expense controversy? I mean, he's previously blasted similar spending behavior. How do you think his approach was to this one?
27: Well, I think what the premier said was really interesting when I asked him whether this was partying with the taxpayer dollars. He said, look, the party with the taxpayer dollars is over. And he said, this is nothing compared to other governments. And you know, that kind of strikes at the heart of what the Ford government tries to do anytime they're caught up in a scandal, which is A, to minimize what they've done and to always point to another government, whether it's the former Liberal government or the federal government, as the bad guys in some kind of a scenario. And when you actually take a look at some of, you know, the financial stats here, there are no comparisons, right? The Premier Doug Ford's office currently is bigger than what Kathleen Witt's office was, both in the number of people he's hired, the amount of salaries they're being paid, the number of people who are on the sunshine list. All of that is bigger than what Kathleen Wynne had. Their deficits are bigger than what the former Liberals had. The debt will be $500 billion next year, which is much larger than what the Liberals had when they were in power. And even this one expense benefit, the only ones who were charging it were the progressive conservatives. No one else. No Liberals, no NDPs. Anyone who lives in Toronto or in the GTA, every MPP just went home at the end of the day. It was only PC MPPs charging this bill. So the Premier's assertion that this is not as bad as any other government is flatly wrong, because no other government was doing this. No other MPP was doing this. It was only the progressive conservatives.
25: So back in March, the province gave the title of chief of staff to Travis Kahn. And since then, he's been looking to, quote, rationalize the size of this office and lower costs. Doug Ford's chief of staff now cutting the size of that office by 10 jobs at about $1 million. Does that get them back into the ballpark of what the previous administration was?
27: No, not at all. I mean, the since taking office, you know, when Premier Ford first came into office, he had a roughly 20 people or so in his office. That doubled over the course of a few years to 40 people, and that's only those on the sunshine list. It is a tremendously large office, and you have to consider, you know, this happens to a lot of governments. When they first come into power, they try to decentralize everything, right? Really empower the ministers to act as, you know, the sub-CEOs of their own ministries. And as governments kind of progress, they start to realize, well, you know, either way, all the issues, all the problems fall on the premier, so might as well start pulling the reins tighter. So what this government does is, if there are staff in other parts of the government that, you know, aren't working out, they actually bring them into the premier's office, and the premier's office has been expanding in size and scope over the last little while. I mean, they've got people in there who sometimes, you know, we can't identify exactly what they do. Sometimes I talk to staff in the government, and even they'll say there are a couple of individuals, I have no idea what they do, but yet they are continue to be employed in the premier's office. So good on the chief of staff for trying to kind of minimize and maybe rely on, you know, departures and not replacing those roles. They've reduced the overhead by about $1 million. They probably, you know, have a long way to go if they're looking to kind of get it back onto what 2018 levels were.
25: Colin DeMello is our Global News Queen Park Bureau Chief, joining us here on Toronto Today with Greg Brady. I'm Rob Fay, filling in for one last day here. I want to switch gears, Colin, and I want to talk about Doug Ford defending Ontario's emergency firefighting budget. The province is asking Ottawa to help with these evacuations. Is this the province finally getting caught being a little behind the eight ball when it comes to how they've been spending on our province's forests?
27: Well, the premier certainly is going to be facing a lot of scrutiny about how much money they're putting towards firefighting, right? There have been a lot of concerns in the north, certainly, about the number of resources and staff that they have on standby to go fight forest fires. There's also a question about how much aerial equipment we have. I mean, the premier insists that there are 40 water bombers, but there's a difference between how many water bombers Ontario might have and how many are actually in the air or ready in service to fly. The other thing is the amount of money that the government has been spending. I mean, they typically allocate about 150, or this year they've allocated about 150 million for firefighting in the north. But the problem is that every single year they always under allocate and overspend. Now, they're still spending the money, but every single year, instead of putting up that money up front, so if they spent, let's say, 200 million last year, wouldn't you just budget 200 million this year and expect that to be the baseline? Instead, they always kind of under budget, and it's a curious reason as to why they're doing it. The premier is going to be holding a news conference today, along with another cabinet minister who's in charge of these kinds of emergency responses. So we'll see whether or not the premier declares a state of emergency in the north to free up resources and to try to get additional support there. We'll see if the federal government steps in to try to help people with evacuations. But I think what the premier also has to consider is that some of the criticism isn't coming from Ontario. It's actually coming from outside of the country. There was a tweet yesterday by an American congressman from the New York area who had kind of raised questions about all the wildfire smoke invading the U.S. And you know, they said, we're seeing this summer after summer after summer, and they're calling on Canadian officials to kind of take care of our own backyard to make sure that these wildfires don't get out of control and we don't have these smoky situations. So this criticism that the premier is facing, and that the country really is facing, is not uniquely now inside the country. It's also outside. Others are starting to notice because of the smoke. That will become a larger issue as well if there are other congressmen and women complaining about it. Because as you know, all it takes is one tweet from Trump and a wildfire is the least of your concern.
25: Yeah, you're not wrong. You're not wrong. And I hate to say it, but some of the Americans aren't wrong on this. We are significantly behind as a country, not just as a province, but as a country on how we deal with our forests. But Colin, great stuff as always. I appreciate you making time for me bright and early this morning, and keep up the great work.
27: My pleasure. Thanks for having me.
25: All right. Colin DeMello, Global News Queens Park Bureau Chief.
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Everyone, hi there. Good morning. It's Monday, another work week and another July week. And my first show since July 10th. We said goodbye. We took off. Our family. Were we going to come back? Yes was always the answer. And yes, always today. And yes, always this morning. Does that make that 3:43 a.m. precise alarm any more palatable, any more tolerable? No. Like, you already know the answer to that. Absolutely not. And it's harder to do. The less you do, people say, how do you do it? Now, they should ask why, but they ask how. How do you get up so early 5 days a week? Well, a bunch of us here do. But my experience is the more you do it, the easier it is to do. I used to have to, you know, jump into spots here and there when I was early in my career, late 90s, sort of getting that career going. And sometimes you'd get called at 10 o'clock at night. A couple times when I was still, I was at CFPL in London, our station down the 401 in the city I grew up in. And now and then the program director, who was also the, then he was the news director, but he was also morning anchor, kind of filtering out to the rest of the station, still did an hour of talk in the morning. A real mentor of mine, a guy named Gord Harris. And Gord brought me here from the States back in 2007 for my first run at 640 before I was at the sports station for about 9.5 years. But Gord would call. I was sort of waiting on, there were two things happening. I was waiting on a work visa to go work in the United States. So I was living at my parents', but there was no cell phones then in 1998. So when something went wrong, and I have no idea who was doing this, because this you just shouldn't do as often as it ended up happening in the summer of 98, when someone couldn't make it in for a run for news on the FM stations, or there was somebody that needed to be in. You wouldn't need to be in at 4:30 in the morning, but you'd get the call at 3:30, get in here as quickly as you can, and I'd start to hear the landline ring.

0: he's had 9 coffees and he's got like, you know, powerful voice, and they're just going to stammer and be like groggy and croaky and all that stuff. Even though they would have been what in their like late 50s then. So things have changed, but I still think about that when there's an alarm that goes off and you're like, it's just an alarm, go back to sleep. And I almost did that today. Had a very interesting week off. There's so many stories that have kind of, you know, a little like how the smoke was lingering. People said, did you go away? Yes. Did you? And we were west of London by about an hour, Grand Bend, Ipperwash area. Did you have the smoke there? Because we had it here. And I'm like, of course we did. Wednesday and Thursday, very, very prominently. Tuesday was incredibly humid, nice, sunny. I've told you I like the hot weather. That's up for debate apparently now that you can say that. And you're like, oh, I thought this guy was a really good person. He loves hot weather. But I do. I was talking to somebody yesterday who grew up in Northern Ontario, and she hates it. And she's never gotten used to it. But it's a different hot up there. But yes, we had the smoke Wednesday and Thursday, like practically none of it Friday. And we drove back a good chunk of the day Friday afternoon, Friday evening, dropped our one son off in London on the way. And we didn't spot it. We didn't think anything was unusual at all on Friday. Nothing really lingering. But I know that wasn't the case in a lot of areas as well. The World Cup has ended. And we'll be, of course, talking about the game. Halftime show is very interesting. I watched more of the halftime show than I did the game live. And people say, are you so petty that was a protest over your heart's still broken over England losing to Argentina on Wednesday? And I mean, what a ridiculous notion. But yes, I was protesting England being gone as of Wednesday. But that didn't stop me from enjoying. Look, anytime you can see Animal on drums, and anytime you can see whatever that Dr. Teeth, like I could have used an orthodontist when he was younger. Yes. But yeah, I saw the halftime show and I saw a lot of the fanfare around the game, as well as the legacy of what happens to the city of Toronto after this. We'll get to all of that later on this morning. Heather Good with a news update in just a second. But let's first check your drive on this Monday, 20th of July. And we do that with 640 Toronto Big Trouble Traffic.
1: Good morning. A big trouble spot in the Mississauga and Oakville area with a crash closing the westbound 403 ramp to the eastbound 407. So instead, if you're coming from the west 403, you can go north on Winston Churchill. As well, we have a crash closing the westbound Queensway at the south Kingsway. Try Lakeshore instead going westbound. Now's the time to stock up for your job site at the Home Depot. Milwaukee Mega Month is on now, plus lower prices on insulation, flooring, and more. Those are the big trouble traffic spots right now. I'm Miles Marcus, 640 Toronto.
2: This is Global News. It's 16 degrees. I'm Heather Good. Premier Doug Ford will provide an update on the fire situation at 10:30 this morning. Nearly 200 wildfires are currently burning across northern Ontario, and the majority are in the northwest region. Communities are preparing for more evacuations. As officials warn, increased wildfire activity and worsening smoke conditions could continue into the foreseeable future. The TGC is kicking off a camera pilot project today. 4 streetcars will use cameras to measure how often cars pass the doors while they are open. That is illegal. The TTC says between 2014 and 2024, 141 people were hit by vehicles while boarding or exiting streetcars. It says it's looking at automated enforcement in the future. In case you missed it, Spain is the World Cup champion. The team beat Argentina 1-0 in a match that took the second 15-minute period of extra time to see a goal. The win denied Lionel Messi a second straight title. Those stories and more are coming up in the news at 6 o'clock.
0: All right, and it is mild this morning. 14 degrees current temperature. That's how it feels. I can't remember the last time I was behind this microphone this early in the morning. Told you it was as low as 14 degrees. Told you it actually feels like 14 degrees. There's some slight humidity in the air. We're going to 25 today. Shouldn't be a 30-degree temperature day the rest of the week. And upwards of 27, actually, later on this morning, 25 by noontime today, 27 by the afternoon, with mostly sunny skies. And so much of the story. I mean, I think there's 3 stories that just were screaming for, no pun intended, oxygen. There was obviously the fires and how that impacted our air, the smoke in the air. There was considerable worry about how that was going to affect the East Rutherford, New Jersey area, this

0: Like, East Rutherford's this small town, but they've, for whatever reason, and they decided this in the late 60s, let's put a giant stadium, in essence, in the Jersey Swamp. And for a long, long time, that was where the New York Giants played in the NFL. There were no other teams out there. The Giants kind of owned East Rutherford. And then the New York Jets moved out there. They used to play at Old Shea Stadium where and shared it with the New York Mets. And they decided, let's go out there and be roommates, basically, with the Giants. So they did that. And then the stadium gets too old. I'd gotten there a couple times, and I think the last time I was there was around 99, 2000. You could feel it. You could see it. It was kind of creaky and had old bones. And they decided, like so often, let's just, they're doing this in Buffalo. When you go to a Bills game this fall, it's right where the other stadium was. They could think, well, let's improve the location. Let's make this more accessible for people to get to. Now, what they have out there is cheaper land and a giant parking lot. So they built MetLife Field or MetLife Stadium in the early 2000s, I think around 08, 09. And it might have been a few years even before that. They actually got a Super Bowl. That's been the only cold weather Super Bowl ever out there. The Seattle Seahawks beat the Denver Broncos in a blowout game that you probably stopped watching around halftime or so. But point is that that's where they decided to have the World Cup final instead of all these other stadiums. And I wondered why that was. Why would they want this in New Jersey? And there's still something. I asked a friend of mine in the UK who's pretty connected to the FIFA folks that, and he said it was never going anywhere else. It wasn't going to be in Dallas where they could sell more tickets, or L.A. where there's a little more glitz or glamour. There's something about New York City, and it holds that charm. Even though the game's not in New York City, New York can kind of claim it as its own. And that's sort of what happened yesterday with the World Cup. Look, I don't think there was one fewer celebrity at that game that, you know, you wouldn't have been at that game in Los Angeles is the point. So for all the people that were there, Matt Damon, Tom Cruise, all the music stars, everybody out there for the halftime show anyway, I don't think you're getting any different a crowd. And they're going to go where the action is. They always do that with the Super Bowl, no matter what. Super Bowl is going to draw celebrities wherever it is. But there's something about New York, and they needed to start that as well. They wanted a 3 o'clock start time. They didn't want to start it at noon in Los Angeles or even 2 o'clock local time in Dallas at the big Cowboys stadium. They wanted 3 o'clock because that's prime time for Europe. And that was critical that it be like that, that everybody, you know, the couple billion people that are going to watch that match in Europe, let alone just Spain, need that game to start at 8 or 9 o'clock. And so that's why I was in New York and New Jersey. But my point is about the wildfire smoke, that those stories almost banged into each other, given the potential was there for the air and the sky to be incredibly bothersome. And we saw in 2023, if you'd recall, a few Major League Baseball games postponed because of the smoke and the air quality from drifting down from Canada to the United States. Now, it wouldn't be the first time, and we could reverse course on this, that the one of the two countries influenced the other's either weather or air quality or just quality of life, period. Acid rain, a huge issue of environmental concern in the more the 80s than the 70s, but a little bit of the 70s as well. And that was mostly the United States impacting our lakes, our waters, our air, and certainly our quality of life. So I don't think the story's over. The World Cup's over, and this game didn't get impacted. It ended up being a beautiful day. It rained in the morning, sun by the afternoon, and the day you had yesterday, probably, if you're not in Northwestern Ontario, was the same kind of day they had at the World Cup. That's big, that it didn't impact the game at all whatsoever. Had the game been a couple days earlier, they might have not been so lucky. Remember also, Major League Baseball was on the All-Star break until Friday night. So would there have been games compromised, postponed Wednesday and Thursday? In Detroit on Thursday had the worst air quality in the world. And had they been at home on Thursday, I bet that would have been a tough game to play, whether it was a daytime game or a nighttime game. None of those things ended up happening. Those were all, you know, potential hypotheticals that never ended up materializing. So all throughout the morning, we'll give you an update. Certainly, we'll keep you posted on our weather, but also we'll let you know where this is going, because there just isn't one answer to the fires. I was thinking about that so much last week. There just It's not happening for one reason. There isn't one party or group that's responsible for it. This isn't all about forest management. It sure isn't all about the weather. It's this very confusing combination of you got all this forest land in Canada, all of it, and where it's mostly burning, unlike last summer, where it really was affecting cottage country, where it's burning last summer, or rather where it's burning now compared to last summer, nobody lives there. Nobody's there. So you're not talking about, yes, there's a couple northern towns and indigenous communities that have lost everything. But is this Jasper, Alberta? It is not. I'm not saying it's not any less concerning. But I kept hearing this argument because we just can't have proper discussions that aren't in very binary terms. It's either this or it's that. And so much of where you may land politically kind of may dictate what your answer is. Well, it's climate change. Yeah, it is, but it's also this. What? You don't believe the planet's getting warmer? It's maddening to have these kind of discussions, but we'll try and parse through some of the illogical statements over the last 4 or 5 days and give you what we know, give you what's real, and give you the rest of it. And of course, a lot of follow-up from the World Cup coming up as well. Huge take at the box office. A lot of movies stiff during the actual World Cup. But I think Friday, people roared back to the theaters to see one movie and one movie only. How well that movie did and some of the initial response to it wasn't what I expected. Coming up on the way. It's great to be back in the chair. It's amazing to be back. As a matter of fact, 14 current temperature. We'll get to 27. Sunny skies for the afternoon later on today. Even 25 by lunchtime. But you're not going to get these 30-degree days this week or that humidity. Right now, let's check 640 Toronto. Big trouble traffic.
1: Big trouble spot continues in the Mississauga Oakville area with the closure of the westbound 403 ramp to the eastbound 407 after a crash. So you can just go north on Winston Churchill from the west 403. And now the eastbound 403 access is closed. So from the eastbound 403, you can exit at Dundas, go east to Winston Churchill from there. 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That's the big trouble traffic spot right now. I'm Miles Marcus, 640 Toronto.
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17: 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You were a child, and then one day you were declared an adult. 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In fact, the word teenager didn't appear anywhere in the English language until 1913. Four things created the teenager. First, the rise of compulsory education, which got more adolescents off the farms and out of the factories and into schools. That's when young people were divided into age groups as they furthered their education. The second thing was the economic boom following World War II. The kids born then had more free time and more money, turning them into a demographic desirable to advertisers. They called them teenagers. The third thing was the adoption of cars. A car gave a 16-year-old independence away from parents. And the fourth, and here's the music end of it, what came with all this independence and extra spending money was rock and roll of the 1950s. And that helped coalesce and standardize the teenage experience.
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0: So nice to have you in this morning. Thanks very much for getting up early for us. Got to be a good reason. You know, we went by a week past some earlier sunrises and later sunsets. You're not going to see the sun up for another 4 minutes, but we're sort of circling in that range. And sunset tonight, it's nowhere near 9 o'clock. Okay, it is, and it is an 8:52 sunset tonight. But we're getting more normal into in times into August as we head towards August, with about another 10 days to go. And we always, our family, by the way, this has been 15 years. I don't know how we've done it. And not everybody was there this summer, but I've got a middle sister that lives in upstate New York. I got a youngest sister that lives in Ottawa. And ages ago, my parents decided, let's get a cottage just for a week. And a couple times it was 2 weeks. Certainly the COVID summer, we decided let's do it for 2 weeks. And so we did that. Because there wasn't a lot to get back to in summer 2020. And it didn't seem to be terribly harmful to be, A, outdoors, and B, talking with each other, and C, everybody went and got tested. That was the weird thing. My very first COVID test ever was in the summer of 2020. And we all, just for my parents' sake, right, we're 3 months into kind of the run of the pandemic, maybe three and a half. And we all thought, well, none of us want to be positive when we go up there. And my sister crossing the border from the States, they were able to cross in a car, but then were told, quarantine, you don't go anywhere. And they're like very adamant about it. We were quite sure they'd get door knocked. They got phone called a couple times. My sister and her husband and their two kids back in 2020. And you think about, again, you know, different times. Boy, we do a lot differently. All the resources that went into knocking on doors, making sure you're quarantining, making sure you're isolating. But they didn't want my sister to even go to the grocery store. My brother-in-law and I, he snuck out. I guess I was able to go. Nothing was stopping me. And we'd get up early. If we were going to play tennis, for example, we had to drive about 5 minutes away into a little town called Forest, Ontario, to go play tennis. Those were the nearest courts. But we did it at like 7:30 in the morning because he wanted to be back by before 10 o'clock in case they got door knocked. Oh, you're here. Well, where's your husband? And he'd be in big trouble. Think about that. Big trouble if he was outdoors with me, having just got a test, playing tennis in July of 2020. Anyway, point is, we've been doing this since 2012, and there's 12 of us total, plus my two parents still at 82, age 82 and age 80. My mom fresh off knee replacement surgery, and she's done amazing with it. She's driving. Was she supposed to? I don't know. It's possible she's getting behind the wheel a little bit early. But either way, it's been a remarkable recovery. I wouldn't have expected it, right? And you're just judging your average 80-year-old, but maybe she's not. She's my mom. How could she be average, right? But this is 15 years we've done this, and a rather amazing time to be able to go and be there. Now, that said, really important that I was able to watch the World Cup. Really important that I had a television that was big to enjoy the trials. And certainly those were the trials and tribulations on Wednesday with my beloved England losing to Argentina. So I shed no tears for the Argentinian team yesterday and wasn't surprised they were sore losers. And those were that's one adjective I actually use to describe the Argentinian team yesterday is, well, losers and sore. But there's other words as well. Spain won fair and square, but that wasn't enough. And a couple of the Spanish players, like, were literally attacked after the match by a couple of Argentina's more prominent players. Anyway, big way to wrap the tournament. And, of course, now everybody will wonder, what was that? What happened in the last 6 weeks? And, of course, in Toronto, it's been done for a few weeks, 2.5 weeks, I think. It'll be 3 weeks this Thursday was the last match for Toronto hosting in the round of 32 way back when, that big Portugal-Croatia game with Cristiano Ronaldo here. Vancouver got to have another game the week after with Switzerland, who had Canada beaten Switzerland in their match. Canada would have got to play potentially four games in a row at home in Vancouver, and maybe, just maybe, their fate would have been getting to the quarterfinals. Just don't know, right? But they had to go on the road, play the two games in the States. They beat South Africa, lost to Morocco. Boom, they're out of the tournament. But a lot to do with the legacy of what this meant to Toronto. And yes, there are drumbeats already. I wouldn't have expected it. Some people are probably not surprised by this, but I wouldn't have expected it, that we're already talking. It's going to Spain, Portugal, Morocco, all co-hosting the tournament in 2030. Three countries again co-hosting it. What could go wrong? And then it goes to Saudi Arabia, which will be potentially as well a fall winter World Cup in 2034, but nobody's given it to 2038 yet. Could it go back to Africa? Well, you might make the case Morocco is Africa and they get part of it in 2030. So why would we give it back to all of an African nation like how South Africa historically hosted it in 2010? Is North America climbing right back on, or is it just the United States? Does Canada and Mexico even get to be involved 12 years from now? All still to be determined. Maybe you went back to the movies this weekend. Many did. And there have been so many false starts and so many movies that were going to light it up at the box office. And a couple have and a few did not. But there wasn't much mistaking when Christopher Nolan puts his name behind a story as old and tested and true as The Odyssey. You might have had to read it in high school. Homer's The Odyssey. I chose to read it with a political philosophy course that among my many four-year undergrad courses, I greatly regretted taking because I didn't love it as much as I love the more modern stuff. But everybody went to see this movie over the weekend. This is what the trailer sounds like.
10: Tell me what you remember.
20: A wife? A son.
10: And then what?
20: We won the war. Help me go home.
21: This is a household waiting for master.
10: I want you to choose me.
22: Kane is coming back.
10: No, he's not.
0: He's not? $124.5 million at the United States box office. It was well over $265 million worldwide. Now this may not mean much to you, but the average screen brought in $31,768. No other movie the whole weekend brought even in $5,000 on a screen for the weekend. Moana's out in its second week, this live action Disney thing. The Odyssey's a Universal Pictures movie, and Moana only made $19 million. It made $69 the week before. It made $19 this particular weekend. This is what generally happens. and it's a phenomenon that's very much 21st century, is that your second weekend is a huge drop-off. Whereas when we grew up, movies could be number one at the box office for 5, 6, 7 weeks. Go back and look up, you know, the original Top Gun. Look up Ghostbusters. Look up even Jurassic Park in 1993. People just didn't stop going, and they obviously went back a second or third time. Why? Because you wouldn't see it again for potentially 7 or 8 months until it was out on video. The Odyssey is probably going to be streaming by the middle of August on one of the streamers. Matt Damon talked about this on a live episode of Kelly's show, and Kelly and her husband. That's not what the show's called, but he talked about the diet that he had to go through to play the lead character.
1: He said, I just want him to look lean and strong, like somebody who's a veteran of the Trojan War and can handle himself, but wouldn't pass up a meal if it was offered to him, you know?
2: Right.
1: And that's kind of the hardest shape to get into, you know, that kind of lean, strong thing. But it just kind of took over my life, you know, every single... I was talking to the Kelce brothers on their podcast like 6 months ago, and we were talking about it. It felt more like an athlete's regiment kind of, you know, like those guys who have to just dedicate every moment of their day to thinking about
3: everything's weighed.
1: Yeah, exactly. And it's just very, very intentional about everything.
3: I heard that you stopped eating gluten.
1: Yeah. Yeah, which it turned out I didn't know.
2: Gluten's in everything, though, right?
1: It's in a lot of things, but there are a lot of great things that it's not in. And
2: give me four things.
1: Rice, potatoes.
2: You can have rice.
1: Yeah, absolutely.
3: And potatoes.
1: Right. Absolutely.
3: Are you and gluten seeing each other now?
1: No.
2: You never went back.
1: No, I just felt so much better.
2: Gluten is so sad, though. Now you broke up.
1: Listen, I had to give up beer. That was tough.
2: Is there gluten in beer?
1: There sure is.
2: No.
1: Yeah.
0: Kelly just said that gluten's in everything. So what is that? She just said it was in everything, and she's mostly right. And then she finds out it's in beer and is very surprised. That's Kelly and Mark. Can you imagine that? A husband and wife talk show team. Think of the implications. All right, 6 o'clock. Heather Good has your 6 o'clock news.
23: This is Global News. It's 16 degrees at 6 o'clock. I'm Heather Good. Not much relief in sight in Northern Ontario. A TTC pilot project kicks off today and wrapping up the World Cup. But first, let's get you moving and check 640 Toronto. Big trouble traffic.
24: Still a big trouble spot as cleanup continues on the westbound 403 ramp to the eastbound 407. That's currently closed because of a crash, and the eastbound 403 ramp to the eastbound 407 also closed. So if you're coming from the eastbound side, you can exit at Dundas and continue eastbound to Winston Churchill. And westbound drivers, you can just exit at Winston Churchill and continue north. 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That's the big trouble traffic spot right now. I'm Miles Marcus, 640 Toronto.
23: Wildfires are currently burning across northern Ontario, and the majority are in the northwest region. Officials say communities are preparing for more evacuations, increased wildfire activity, and worsening smoke conditions could continue for weeks. Some evacuees are heading to Toronto. Thunder Bay has limited hotel space. Ella Arnie says she and her husband had to leave their home in Mackenzie Lake.
25: You almost feel kind of just drained. Everything out of you, and knowing that you don't know if you're going to have a home to go back to or not, it's devastating.
23: One First Nation community has reported widespread destruction, including homes and vital infrastructure. Officials say rain has slowed some fires, but sustained rainfall is needed. Premier Doug Ford will provide an update on the fire situation at 10:30 this morning. Police have charged the husband of a woman found stabbed to death at a condo in North York. They say officers were called to reports of a person with a knife on Fairview Mall Drive Saturday afternoon. They found a woman in a hallway with stab wounds. She died at the scene. She has been identified as T. Nguyen. 28-year-old Martin Lee Vaughn has been charged with first-degree murder. All eyes will be on drivers who don't want who don't wait for passengers to get on a streetcar. The TTC is kicking off a camera pilot project today. Four streetcars will use cameras to measure how often cars pass the doors while they are open. That is illegal. The TTC says between 2014 and 2024, more than 140 people were hit by vehicles while boarding or exiting streetcars, and there are near misses reported every day. The TTC says it's looking at automated enforcement in the future. The pilot project will run for 9 months. Tickets will not be issued during it. Toronto will mark the conclusion of the World Cup today. Mayor Olivia Chow will join partners to mark the conclusion. Yesterday's final capped 5 weeks of matches that included 13 in Toronto and Vancouver and the rest scattered in the U.S. and Mexico. It's the first time the World Cup men's games were ever played on Canadian soil and that our team ever reached the round of 16. And hundreds of people celebrated Spain's win on College Street last night. The country won its second World Cup championship by defeating Argentina 1-0. ABC's Sophie Flay reports.
4: It all came down to one goal.
5: Williams badly knocks it down. It's free. It's a goal.
4: Spain scoring the only time they would need to beat Argentina in extra time.
5: Alfonso Gonzalo. Martinez is down.
4: For nearly the whole game, Spain felt in control, taking 12 shots on goal, while Argentina made history with zero shots on goal. Then, just seconds into the second half of extra time, Spain's moment finally came.
23: And it was substitute Ferran Torres that scored that goal in the 106th minute. The last time Spain won the World Cup was in 2010. Forecast from the Global News Weather Center. Here's weather specialist Liam Vu.
6: A crisp, cool, and calm start to this Monday morning with temperatures sitting in the mid-teens and later this afternoon warming up to 26 degrees. Mainly sunny skies, a little bit of humidity drives up those temperatures, making it feel like 30, but definitely going to be a lot better compared to last week, both in temperature and also air quality. Come Tuesday, expect quite a bit of rain to start pretty much early in the morning, anywhere between 15 and 20 millimeters of rain tomorrow with the risk of some thunderstorms, but sunshine returns on Wednesday onwards, with temperatures remaining slightly below that seasonal average of 27.
23: And right now it's 16 degrees in downtown Toronto. I'm Heather Good. 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
1: Well, you're listening to Toronto Today with Greg Brady. That much is true, but you're also listening to the 2026 World Cup. I don't have to say FIFA. I don't have to. I'm not obligated. I don't get anything for it. I don't get punished if I don't. The freedom. I'm unshackled. I don't have to do it. Anyway, the World Cup final halftime show. And Madonna kicked it off, and it looked like it was deep in the caverns of the underbelly of MetLife Stadium. I think that's where it was anyway. It's a long, you know, where players walk in. You sometimes see that with NFL games. I don't know where that trend started. Let's show an athlete getting off a bus, and let's focus on how they're walking. Do they have a coffee in hand? What are they wearing? I don't know when it started, but we can't stop. When you see an event like the Brier, it's curling, man. And we're like, there he is, Ed the Wrench Wernick walking off the bus. I don't need to see a curler walking off the bus any more than I need to see Tom Brady, Cristiano Ronaldo, Caitlin Clark. I don't need it. Hopefully you'll recognize a couple of those names. But yes, the first ever, I was going to say the worst ever. It's not. Well, I guess it's the best and the worst because it's the only one. The tournament's been around 96 years, and they decided, let's have a halftime show. Now, let me make 2 points about the halftime show. I actually think it's what more people ended up talking about. And you know me, I had a self-imposed, I'm not going to watch the match. I was here, I was running some errands, I washed the car, got all that, like, basically soot off the car from a week away, given the smoke and, you know, those particles. I couldn't handle the particles on a slightly newer car. Couldn't stand it. So I went and got a car wash, one of those touchless things. I'm driving around. I'm vacuuming out the car. I'm running an errand all during the first half of Spain versus Argentina. Why don't I want to see it? Brady, you love soccer. What's your problem? It's just a statement, and I'm allowed, I think, 365 days a year. I'm allowed 3 or 4 petty days or petty moments, quadrants of a day that are petty, and that was yesterday. I'm not watching it. I'm not. Now, I never saw a second of the game live yesterday. Caught the highlights last night. But I did watch the halftime show live. It's weird. We're sitting out on the back deck at Casa Brady. And I say to my wife, the halftime show's starting. And she's like, what? We're going in for that? We're nice and settled here. What's going on? It's a beautiful day. There's no smoke in the sky or the air. And I'm like, got to see the halftime show. And for the first time ever, soccer put this together. Now, there's so many people blaming the Americanization of the World Cup for the halftime show. But wait a minute. This group called Global Citizen decided to put this. It was only an 11-minute performance, but it was a 27-minute halftime. Soccer halftimes are not supposed to be more than 15 minutes. In fact, the vast majority of professional halftimes are 17 minutes. I think they were closer to 8 when my kid played full 45-minute halves. The last few years, he was playing competitive rep soccer for Ajax Soccer Club. And you'd play 45-minute halves, full 11 on 11. And maybe, if you were lucky, they'd give you 8 or 9 minutes to, you know, suck down some Gatorade, look at some strategy, and figure out what to do. There was no time during my son's matches for Madonna or Justin Bieber or anybody to be on the field. There was no time for that. But they decided in this case, let's extend the halftime out from what's a normal 15 to 17 minutes to 27. But before you blame the Americans, and some of you like doing that for absolutely everything, Global Citizen's a UK-based charity education fund. Who curated the halftime? A British dude. Coldplay's Chris Martin. Like he didn't cause enough problems last summer putting the Coldplay cam on couples that weren't supposed to be even couples. He's caused enough heartache and dysfunction in people's existences. Then he came here to Toronto and called it like a stadium in the middle of nowhere. That's an insult to the people of Downsview. Anyway, I liked the halftime. I did think it featured Madonna, BTS, Justin Bieber, Shakira, Burna Boy, and the Muppets. And the Muppets weren't really properly advertised as being part of the halftime. In fact, I can't prove that they were playing the White Stripes song Seven Nation Army, but you can't prove they weren't. That's the whole point of the Muppets. And a lot of cheap shots to Madonna. I'm going to always defend Madonna. I can't find a guy that's a more consistent Madonna fan than me. Women, yes. Men, no. I've been with her from day one when Holiday and Borderline were on the radio. Some people came, heard their entry points Like a Virgin. Maybe their entry points Like a Prayer. Maybe it's the amazing True Blue album that she wrote about Sean Penn. But the Queen of Pop started off the halftime show, and people were ripping her, suggesting, oh, look what's happened to Madonna. Now she's opening for the Muppets. Well, she did kind of open for the Muppets in this particular case. The Muppets were busy, that's for sure. Outside the stadium, Tom Cruise, who had dressed like the world. Tom Cruise had a message for 8 billion people in the world at the stadium. We'll give you that later in the morning. But he also had an interaction with Kermit the Frog that was great. And Cruise and Kermit pondered what exactly either of them could do for that halftime show.
0: Excited for the halftime show?
2: Oh, I can't wait.
0: Yeah, we're going to
3: be a great man. What are you doing?
2: What am I doing?
3: You get a parachute game?
2: Oh, man.
3: Repel.
2: Is that what you're going to do?
3: Light yourself on fire.
2: I wish that I could.
3: Yeah, I'm going to do that. I'm going to come in. I'm going to repel, parachute.
2: And
3: I'm going to light myself on fire.
2: Good grief. You sound like Gonzo.
3: Then I'm going to jump into a small bucket to put myself out.
2: That is amazing. I cannot wait to see it
3: happen.
2: You would be great on The Muppet Show.
4: Hi, Kermit.
1: God, like, seriously. Now, I wanted to make sure we never got that sense that Cruise knows who Gonzo is, but how could he not? I don't know how he couldn't. The Muppet Show was on in the 70s. This is way before Risky Business, which was a 1983 movie. It's come on. Tom Cruise didn't even move on that Gonzo line. Who's the Muppet? You know, law, purple, blue feathers. I don't think he's a bird, but he basically did a lot of daredevil acts on The Muppet Show, and that seems to be what Tom Cruise does in real life and the others. By the way, there's some Sesame Street fans very upset because people just get upset over nothing. And some Sesame Street fans are like, what's Kermit doing hanging out with a Scientologist? Which is a reasonable ask in this day and age. One of the struggles on some of the broadcasts of the World Cup, which I'm sure, like, again, I know I'm in the minority, but I meant to be in the minority, not watching the actual match. I got exactly what I wanted, by the way, a Spain win. I got Messi being not on the score sheet, Argentina not scoring, and Fernandez, the player that scored the tying goal against my beloved England, got kicked out of the match with a red card late in the going. So I'm here for all of those things. For Fernandez to have to watch in disgrace from the sidelines or the dressing room, that's karma for Enzo Fernandez not to play a factor in the match. But one of the problems was also identifying, and this one shouldn't have been so hard, identifying who some of the celebrities were in the crowd. I think this is the second most egregious. We're going to play the first most egregious because then it's first and most at the same time. But one of the Fox broadcasters just got Matt Damon wrong and decided Matt Damon was Brad Pitt.
5: Brad Pitt also among the fans here.
1: Yeah, no, he wasn't. But that was actually Matt Damon with his wife, who was born in Argentina, wearing an Argentina kit, as in the shirt. And Matt Damon's there, like, a huge weekend for Matt Damon. The Odyssey's number one. Everybody went to see it. Everybody's, like, gifting him the Best Actor Oscar already. And he's at the World Cup final. UK commentators messed up this one. Pharrell Williams, right? You happy? That guy? And they misidentified him as the rapper ASAP Rocky, but they didn't even get ASAP Rocky right. So this is kind of a double foul. This is like a double yellow card. You're out of the game. We've got to take you off the broadcast by screwing this up.
6: I think that's AKA Rocky, or ASAP Rocky, sorry. I think.
1: Now, Liam Gallagher from the band Oasis, which kind of owned last summer because they went on tour and stormed through and played the two shows in Toronto, was watching that exact broadcast, and he thought ASAP Rocky was called WhatsApp Ricky, and he decided that's a better nickname anyway. That's a better name, is like to go see a guy named WhatsApp Ricky live in concert than A$AP Rocky. He might be correct about that. But I think one of the big questions, and we'll take text messages, of course, on this. Text, you can always do that for the show at 416-870-6400, 416-870-6400, is what this means. What does this mean? And we're all into this instant analysis. It will take time, but you also can't just wait and go, well, I don't have an opinion. I'll have an opinion in 2029 as what hosting or co-hosting the World Cup meant for the country of Canada, for the cities of Toronto and Vancouver. There was a lot of pride that showed. I felt it. I probably told you before I went away last week on a vacation for the week, is that it's going to be one of the highlights of the year and maybe for a long, long time, getting to go to what was called Toronto Stadium, to go to BMO Field, where I've seen countless Toronto FC matches, take my son, who I've been taking there since he was like 5, and he's 18 now, and we get to see a home game for Canada in the World Cup against Bosnia and Herzegovina that night on that Friday afternoon. I can't tell you what that was like. I can't tell you what that meant. I was so lucky to be invited. I'm eternally grateful. So much so that the person that invited me, they shall remain nameless, I sent them another note last night. I thanked them for inviting me in the first place Saturday morning after the Friday game. I did it again yesterday going, I won't forget that feeling, that atmosphere. And if you were there, if you were at any of the matches, I know people that shelled out huge money to go to Portugal, Croatia, or they desperately want to see Germany on that Saturday afternoon game. That feels like 4 months ago against Ivory Coast. And a great game. Ivory Coast led at 1-0, lost 2-1. So you know what that meant. And I get the cynicism as well. Like, again, like nothing's necessarily binary. This was incredibly fun to have here. It was great to play a big role in it. When Canada beat South Africa, how'd that make you feel on that Sunday afternoon with that late goal by Steven Eustachio? And knowing Canada was going to be in tough against Morocco and played a great first half against them with no goals. And then it all went quite south in that second half against Morocco. Do we probably lose to France in the quarterfinal? Yeah, probably so if we can't beat Morocco. But the run was fun. I think Canada met expectations. I don't think we surpassed them, and I don't think we disappointed in terms of the result. But the hosting of it, like soccer's always had grassroots participation here, and then kids get older and they do something else. And what's often said, our best athletes don't play soccer. So there's a lot of euphoria about what we saw and being part of it. But guess what? Like, you can have two things happening at the same time. There's a bit of reality of the financial ledger. In Toronto, it cost you, the taxpayer, $380 million to host 6 matches. And the city can do things and say things, do things legitimately, say things that I'm not quite sure are true about how this isn't going to cost the taxpayer any money, but there is going to be a burden because that's just how the host agreement ended up going. City's got to cover security, operational, capital expenditures, some of the office rentals, some of the FIFA stuff, and of course the temporary stadium expansion costs. Either way, love to hear from you as to whether in this moment in time, it's two things. You're so proud, watershed moment for Canadian sports, but also a very absorptive moment in terms of cost. 416-870-6400. We'll ask Eric Cam the same question next, economics professor at Toronto Metropolitan University. We're also going to get June inflation numbers today. And the economy in the United States appears to be booming where we are not. That doesn't mean a easy walk to a great election result for Donald Trump and the Republicans in the fall when they have the midterm elections, which now seem a lot closer now that the World Cup's over. Get the World Cup out of the way. The fall seems closer. August seems closer. And those elections seem closer as well. We'll talk about it next with Eric. 620. Let's check your drive. 14 degrees current temperature. And we'll get to 27. Sunny skies and 27 later on today. My name's Greg Brady. Great to be back in the chair. And thank you for giving me your time this morning. Let's check your drive with 640 Toronto. Big trouble traffic.
7: Well, the big trouble spot is still in Mississauga and Oakville. The westbound 403 and eastbound 403 ramps to the eastbound 407 have been closed after a crash. So if you're coming from the eastbound side, you can exit at Dundas. Westbound drivers can exit at Winston Churchill and go north. We also have a crash closing the westbound Queensway at the South Kingsway. Try going west in the Lakeshore instead. There's no shortcut for saving time, but saving money is simple. 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Those are the big trouble traffic spots right now. I'm Miles Marcus, 640 Toronto.
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1: 6:23. Thanks very much for getting up early with us. 20th of July on a Monday morning. My name's Greg Brady. You can find me on X at Greg Brady X. If you want to communicate there, you can always text the show at 416-870-6400. So a lot of reflections on the World Cup wrapping up. Let's get a feel of for Eric Cam. This is a great cross section for you, economics professor at Toronto Metropolitan University, because you love your sports, but you also care about your wallet and everybody else's wallet. So it's a balancing act, isn't it? People spend money to have a good time. They rent a boat, or they go buy a cottage, buy a second home, or they get on that airplane and take a trip, and it all costs money. Fun times cost money, and I think we can't really get a feel for the legacy of these games yet until we see the what the receipts are at the end of the day. How would you view it?
16: You know what? I think you really have to separate the two. I think the problem is that people conflate them, and they say, well, let's take a look in the long run and realize that the games are going to actually cost us money instead of make us money. And on a macro level, that's true when you look at the leakages of the money that are going out to big hotel companies or chain restaurants that aren't in Canada or FIFA or airlines or whatever. But I think you can't do that. I think if you want to be fair, you have to look at the effect that it has on local merchants, local restaurants, local establishments, as you said, and then let the multiplier effect, that economic phenomenon that if you spend a dollar, it rotates in the economy over and over, and let it do its job. So these things are rarely ever going to make money in the long run. There's just too many people that have their finger in the pie. But if you want to have big events and if you want to have the world looking at your city, that's how the game goes. And what you do is you hope to cultivate as much income for as many small and medium-sized businesses that can get it while it's here. So in that respect, I think it was a pretty good success, Greg.
1: It was a great also warning about some dire predictions. And I probably fell. I think I was like, no, I don't think that's going to happen. But I also fell for a couple of them. The tickets are too high. There'll be empty seats in some of these stadiums. Now, what I didn't believe was, well, there'll be all this travel and security chaos. You travel to the States on a pretty frequent basis down to Florida. And this idea that all these people from Africa, the Middle East, Western and Eastern Europe will be afraid to travel to the United States. I'm sorry, I just didn't see that materialize, did it?
16: No, it's over. Like, this is garbage, and this narrative is false, and it's over. People travel to the United States. They travel from the United States. And while I didn't study this with a fine-tooth comb, it seemed to me that unless you weren't a convicted rapist, you got into the United States just fine. So, and by the way,
1: well, a couple accused rapists did get into the United States fine for a couple of the teams. The Ghana guy, Thomas Partey, we wouldn't let into Canada, and America let him in. And I think we were better off going, you're facing 8 charges of rape, buddy, in the UK. We probably shouldn't let you in. I think we did the right thing there.
16: No, that's for sure. And that's what I'm saying. Yeah. Unless you are on the extreme margin, you're going to have no trouble flying to and from the United States, as I've done many times. And by the way, Mr. Elbows Up looked like he was having a great old time in New Jersey yesterday in the private box. So, you know, the World Cup's going to teach us a lot of things, but it has to remind us that you've got to sometimes to put on great events. There are costs and there are benefits, and just enjoy the benefits while they're here, because you know you're going to pay the cost anyway.
1: Well, and I think here's what I'd say. I think Carney should go to that. I wondered if we'd cover that. I think he should go. But he also shouldn't be so demonstrative. And I think it was more his predecessor, Mr. Trudeau, that did this, suggesting, yeah, keep booing the national anthem. Yeah, don't ask for that Kentucky bourbon. And certainly don't travel. Don't take your vacations in Canada, not the United States. I got no problem with Carney being there. Just be genuine about it. And the federal government should be genuine about it, that we are going to go to the States to see our friends, our relatives, and go have a good time. If it involves warmer weather, so be it. That's what we do. And that's one of the benefits of living above that country.
16: Yeah, it's called being a statesperson. And that's why I was so offended that so few of ours came to the events in Toronto, because they're supposed to represent the entire city. Even if you have some philosophical disagreement with FIFA or the World Cup being here, you still represent the city. And I mean the whole city. So I actually, of all the things I can rip on Carney, being there yesterday really wasn't one of them. He's the prime minister of one of the 3 host countries. And yesterday being there was the right move. I can't say anything negative about it.
1: One of the stories in the Globe and Mail this morning has to do with how we are satisfied with our economy versus the Americans. And I think there's an understanding that many Americans are kind of upset with the economy. They've had inflation as well. They've seen the price of gas go up during this very strange unending war in Iran. They've seen grocery prices do exactly the same, and they're not getting raises to counter the cost of living. But I found it very weird that 16% of Americans think their economy is good or excellent. In Canada, the comparable figure is nearly double that at 33%. Why are we so much more satisfied with a very lagging economy? Americans are very adamant, and it could easily hurt the president of the United States in the midterms. It probably will. And Americans are very frustrated with their economy, and we don't seem to be.
16: Well, I've been asking this for years, and I don't know what it's going to take for Canadians to get frustrated. It's a really good article. People should read it. To me, it makes 3 critical points, right? And just to simplify them, number 1, productivity that we've talked about for weeks, and wages are not the same thing. Number 2, we may be a little bit better at distributing modest gains compared to the United States. And also that Canada's got to pursue both higher productivity and a broader distribution of the gains of wealth. And so I think that's a really interesting argument. If you want to make it simply, it's that productivity, what one worker can produce in an hour, productivity determines how much prosperity an economy can generate. But it's still institutions, government, and public policy that determine how widely that prosperity is shared. And I think that that's where Canadians should be a little more upset. The United States does a better job at getting wealthy. And what this thing is arguing is that Canadians don't. We're not as concerned about getting wealthy. We're more concerned with who gets what. And I think that if Canada was a little bit more focused on wealth creation and GDP growth, that would, to use an overused term, trickle down to the other sectors of society. So if you read the article, you may think, well, maybe productivity doesn't matter. No, not at all. Productivity determines the size of the pie, but it's still the government that determines how you slice that pie.
1: Yeah, that's a great way to put it. Hey, I got to leave it there, Eric. Thanks so much. Good to talk again.
16: Welcome back. Stay healthy, Greg.
1: Thanks, Eric Kim from Toronto Metropolitan University. 631, 14 current temperature. It's kind of chilly out, to be perfectly honest. We'll get to 26 by the early part of the afternoon, 25 by lunchtime, pointing towards 26, 27 in the afternoon, but not a lot of humidity. Not until later in the week anyway, and no temperature near 30 degrees for the foreseeable future. So July kind of rolls into August with temperatures in the mid to high 20s for high temperatures. Into the newsroom right now, Heather Good with a look at what's coming up for 7.
17: Thanks so much, Greg, and welcome back. A passenger in a rideshare has been seriously injured in a crash in Etobicoke. Police say it happened around 1:30 this morning on the Queensway. They say a driver slammed into a pole at a high rate of speed, and the driver has minor injuries. Statistics Canada is set to publish new inflation data for June this morning. Economists widely expect to hear that inflation fell to 2.9% last month from 3.2% in May. Motorists were paying less for gas last month amid prospects of peace between the U.S. and Iran in the five-month conflict. Britain will get a new prime minister today. Andy Burnham will take office. He won the Labour Party's leadership contest last week, paving the way to him becoming the seventh prime minister in a decade. Keir Starmer held that role for just over 2 years. Those stories and more are coming up in the news at 7 o'clock.
1: All right, 6:32. Do the Americans, we saw all the complaints, heard all the complaints. Did they have a point? Are they barking up the wrong tree? Is it pure and utter environmental hypocrisy for them to blame us and us only for the smoky air that covered, blanketed most of their cities last week? It's not the definitive word, but it's a lot more data-based word than what we had in the middle of last week and certainly towards the end of last week. We'll get to that coming up next on Toronto Today.
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1: So let's do our seven-letter Wordle. Gives you a chance at a $100 voucher for Lotto Max tickets. We do it every morning after the 6:30 news update. And here we are, exactly in that time period. We try to make you a millionaire. We give you the vouchers. We give you the Lotto Max tickets, and you can become one of life's big winners from there. It's all so simple. It's almost impossible to believe it's this simple. Fifth correct answer via text at 4. Now it got complicated. Fifth correct answer via text 416-870-6400. Your hints to text in. Once you get the hints and the letters together, you should have a good read on what the word is. Kitchen storage. It's also a group of government ministers. Kitchen storage, a group of government ministers. The second letter is an A, and the seventh letter, the last letter in the word, is a T. Second letter A, seventh letter T, kitchen storage, group of government ministers. Go at it. 416-870-6400. We'll let you know what the word is and who won. Before top of the hour at 7 o'clock. So forest fires were obviously the wildfires, the forest fires. Massive story last week. If you were where I was, and maybe you're returning from some time off of vacation also, Wednesday morning just landed so differently than the previous couple mornings. Tuesday was sweltering hot. Humidex in the 40s is my recollection. Actual temperature at 34, 35. So you're watching yourself and making sure you're okay, drinking lots of water. Remember, until we had news reporters on television and meteorologists, and I love our meteorologists. This is not a slam against them, but meteorologists elsewhere besides the you know, global television, the great Anthony Farnell, Ross Hall, and the like. Before we had people to warn you to look for shade and drink water, you can imagine how many people died on a regular basis without those hints coming from their television newscasts. What would people have done in the 70s and 80s without that? But then the smoke rolls in on Wednesday and you're like, yeah, this is 2023-esque. You saw that bright orange, borderline red sun in the sky around 2 o'clock. It's gray. It's cloudy. It's obviously going to be concerning. So what's fair comment about it? Everybody had an opinion about it. And again, to me, it's a bunch of different factors. It's not just one thing. You can't just mumble climate change and expect me to take you seriously. If you're like, well, yeah, more forest fires burning, climate change, global warming, whatever you want to call it. You also can't dismiss the changing climate and the warming planet and just go, forest management, the damn liberals and this and that. And this is what we should be doing. And this is what we're not doing. I saw a lot of people digging in on the federal liberals, though maintenance of the forest is mostly a provincial jurisdiction. So clearly there was opportunity taken and pushed forward by the Ontario Liberals, by the Ontario NDP. By the way, I thought the Ontario NDP, Mart Stiles, their leader, had a phenomenal week in terms of communicating some of the problems they had with elements of the Ford government. There was this hotel bill scandal with a lot of these cabinet ministers billing hotel rooms and costs to the public. And in some cases, only like $6,000. Some were more in the tens, upwards of $20,000. But it's the principle of the thing, isn't it? Like, you add all that up from the cabinet ministers, and I don't think you get to the cost of purchasing the private jet that the Ford, that you could make a possible reason and explanation for why.

0: why the premier of this province might need at times to fly privately. You could do that. But the hotel stuff blew that out of the water, and how that, I thought it was a really good job in terms of communicating the issue. You might wonder also, did more people check into local Toronto hospitals because of the air quality? Our air quality was clearly worse. It should put more people at risk. Give you an example. Didn't see my parents, who live where we have this cottage for a week that we rent. We didn't see my parents on Wednesday or Thursday. We didn't want them getting in the car and driving up. We didn't want them sitting outside with us where we'd all like to sit. You probably had a little less outside time no matter what. And they're 82 and 80. So would I want to walk a baby around all day, or a young puppy or dog? Like you probably altered your behavior on Wednesday and Thursday. Maybe you were supposed to play golf or tennis and canceled it. Friday morning, by the way, I saw a guy jogging on the beach in Ipperwash and Lake Huron. Like, should I have stopped him? He looked like he was doing great. 35, 40 years old, pretty fit dude. Should I have warned him about the particles? I don't think so. People are always, almost always able to judge their own risk. That's how we lived before 2020. Here's a report from City TV about whether hospitals in Toronto saw an increase in air quality related ER visits. The spoiler alert, no, they did not.
1: So what we're seeing is an increase in visits from patients presenting with a shortness of breath, chest tightness, cough, and congestion.
2: Dr. Aaron O'Connor at the University Health Network says luckily there hasn't been a sustained increase in air quality-related ER visits when you compare data between Wednesday and Thursday of this week, and it hasn't reached a point where more physicians are being brought in to address the need.
1: Visits overall have been up this summer, but the increase that we're seeing because of the air quality impacts has not been enough that it is by any means overwhelming our departments and that we're needing to call in that backup. But we are very closely monitoring that.
0: Now, it's almost like the reporter set out. This is actually a really positive thing with the media. I'm complimenting the story, and I'm not being the least bit snide or sarcastic. I'd like to, eliminate those characteristics from how I speak. But I'm not. It's impossible sometimes. I clearly meant it earlier that if a TV reporter doesn't tell you to drink water or avoid heavy exercise when there's a Humidex of 44 and you have asthma or chest problems. Of course, I'm being sarcastic. We all figured out what to do and what not to do in weather like we have for a million trillion years. But it's almost like I'm glad they ran that story, because it should actually minimize the panic and minimize the alarm. It wasn't the apocalypse. It was obviously incredibly hot on Tuesday, and the air was disgusting on Wednesday and Thursday. Everybody felt like it just smelled like, burnt wood and hickory sticks, and is a terrible smell. There were things that we were really limited ourselves from doing Wednesday and Thursday that we wouldn't have otherwise. Friday, I see the dude jogging on the beach, and I'm like, we're back to normal. That said, there were still a lot of cities, Toronto being one, that on Friday still wasn't reacting very normally. So much was still shut down in the city. Why? It's Toronto, and everything is overwrought and overdone when it comes to public health in the city of Toronto. It just is. Let me give you this from Lori Daniels. This is the nuance I'm talking about. And these are the conversations we utterly must have about this. Now, she's a UBC forestry professor, and obviously notes the impact of climate change on our weather around us. You've heard us before say weather's not climate and climate's not weather, and both those things are true. But a distinctly warming planet from, say, 10, 20 years ago, let's forget, oh yeah, it was warmer even 300 years ago and CO2 levels. I know all that stuff. Okay, I don't engage with people who just mutter climate change and think they're making some profound statement. Okay, how do we fix it? You're telling me you believe something. Tell me how we reduce the amount of communities that go up in smoke. Tell me how we minimize and reduce the amount of times we'll have a Lytton, BC, or a Jasper from the summer of 21, or a Jasper, Alberta from the summer of 23. 3, tell me how we get there and we manage our forests better. And this is exactly the kind of nuance that you're about to hear that we have to have better conversations with and about. Here's Lori Daniels on CBC over the weekend.
3: It's true that we could be managing our forests and we'll need to manage our forests differently because of climate change. But what they are avoiding and distracting from in this conversation is the role of climate change in driving those fires and creating, priming our forests for such extreme conditions.
4: Do you think we need to rethink our forest management policies?
3: I think there's some many things that we could do to transform our forest management policies to redirect towards managing for forest resilience. For the last 50 to 70 years, we've really been focused on producing forest products and managing for forest products in much of our managed forests in Canada. We've also had very strong fire suppression policies that have said that we want to actively put out all fires, but also not use fire as a management tool. So I'd really love to see us diversify both our forest management towards resilience and then use fire to fight fire in good ways. There are ways that we could be using prescribed fires, indigenous-led cultural fire in combination with really innovative forest management to make our forests more resilient into the future.
0: That's just it. We're not managing the forest very well, are we? We aren't clearing brush away. We aren't doing prescribed burns. And we did those for, you got to fight fire with fire. Where on earth do you think that expression came from? The idea of prescribed and scheduled burns to clear away a lot of dead brush and dead wood in forests is exactly something many who just aren't, you know, part of in essence, the climate change religion. And again, that's a huge difference. I don't take them any more seriously or less seriously than the utter, you know, climate change deniers. One thing I thought of over the weekend was maybe if you're of my vintage, grew up in the 80s and you're going to university and college in the 90s, was by the early 90s is so many of my friends went away for the summer and planted trees. There was a tree planting pipeline, basically, where it was hard work. They'd go up north. They'd be gone 3 or 4 weeks. If I was at camp, I wouldn't see them till the end of the summer. If I was home, you know, call me when you're back on the landline. How else would you get a hold of me? But they'd go north to plant trees. My recollection is they'd go hell of a hard run of hard work. They'd be sore, bug bites, sore muscles, all that stuff. Really hard work, really hot to sleep at night because it gets hot in the summer and it always has and it always will. But they got paid decently. They got actually a really good hourly wage for whatever it would have been in 1992 or 1995. Here's what we could do. And I'd love to get your feel for this via text 416-870-6400. This is the way forward. We sort of leverage that youthful energy. You know, teenagers and people in their early 20s that want jobs? I sure do. Can they find them? No, they can't. Same thing as last summer. Exactly. A lot of our problems are really baked in based on some of the employment data and, of course, youth unemployment as well. So we can scale the model of that tree planting pipeline that I didn't participate in, but I sure was envious of my friends. They got back. They seemed like they had an amazing experience. They were at one with nature. They had a lot of money in their bank account. And we could scale that into something that's backed by the federal government and the provinces. Some kind of, like, I don't know, a wildlife resilience corps. You know, you've heard of kids that join what's called the Peace Corps in the United States. We need to recruit young people who don't have an opportunity otherwise. If you're in college, you got 4 months off. We don't need you for all 4 months, but let's take you for 6 weeks or so. And we give you a paid, well-paid, decently paid, structured term, and you help manage the forests. You help with the fuel mitigation. We'll show you how to participate in a prescribed burn of a forest area that nobody lives in. This is the biggest problem we have here. None of these massive towns, Jasper was an exception to the rule, but I'm not saying there hasn't been difficulty and carnage from some of these communities up in northwestern Ontario. We're going to go there about an hour and find out what's what. But we could protect some of these communities that people don't live in by setting up camp, setting up shop, and that's where you are. You're out in the wilderness for a couple weeks. It's a great investment. We're spending way more money to put out the fires afterwards. Does it sound cheaper to have about 20 kids go up, 20 20-year-olds go up who need the job, need the work, and we pay them to be part of this group? Or should we just buy more water bombers? What do you think costs more money at the end of the day? All that infrastructure. So you make this basically a forestry defense initiative. Now we got a jobs program. Now we're generating skills. Now we're addressing youth underemployment. By the way, here's what else we're addressing. All this echo anxiety. These kids have this because of what they're getting taught at times by in certain classrooms by certain teachers. It's not uniform across the board, but you know that this has happened. That I've had my kids come home in a much different era. They're 20 and 18 now. They know what's what. But when they're 8 and 6 and you tell an 8-year-old, yeah, the planet's dying. Yeah, the planet's about to blow up. Yeah, the planet's a giant fireball and it's only going in one direction. Okay. But you're giving now this younger generation a really proactive role in what we would describe as assisting the climate rather than sitting and watching it do some of the things that we don't want to see it do. I think this is, again, it isn't even my whole idea, but I'm co-opting the idea and going, this is exactly what we should do. We, instead of being reactive, we have this multi-billion dollar panic every summer. Every summer we do this, it feels like now. And instead of doing that, give kids chainsaws, give kids brush cutters, have them handle some of the trees, some of the forest floors, some of the pathways, some of the trails, and you'll save billions. We got a better shot at not evacuating towns and some of the healthcare costs from all that hazardous smoke. If governments were to do that, I'd be incredibly impressed. Here's a report on CBS. Now we get to the American stuff, which I want to get to just for a minute or two. Here's a report from CBS Evening News on Saturday night. Remember, this is in advance of the World Cup final. It looked by then that the smoke coming from Canada, I mean, it did come from us. Like, let's be honest, it did come from us. And I know there were way too many political grandstanding, glad-handing, not just from Trump, but so many senators and congressmen, congresswomen too, see an opportunity to basically blame us. It is our fault, but they aren't also looking at the bigger picture here. Here's this from CBS Evening News on Saturday night.
5: Canada is the world's second largest country, and its boreal forest spans more than a billion acres. A warming climate fuels drier conditions and turns the Canadian wilderness into kindling. Smoke from the blazes blanketed the Midwest all the way to Washington. Marine One cut through a small covered capital yesterday as President Trump mulled over a response to his northern neighbor's crisis. He threatened tougher tariffs in a social media post if Canada doesn't do more to contain the smoke. Some on Capitol Hill fanned the flames. Four Michigan Republicans sent Canadian Prime Minister Mark Carney a letter this week demanding action and accountability. But conservative Ontario Premier Doug Ford is just as frustrated with Washington.
6: If there's some politicians out there chirping away, well, maybe what you should do rather than complain is send support, send help, because we have done the exact same thing for our American friends.
0: He's right and wrong. Okay, here's what he's right about. Of course we've been there. Sent water bombers when California was we've had two massive periods of fires happening in California. Most recently, obviously, a couple Januaries ago. Worst that I think we've ever witnessed there. They're prone to more fires there. The Santa Ana winds, all that stuff. And of course, the big issue was the governor, Gavin Newsom, the mayor of LA, Karen Bass. They didn't do enough to protect people's lives and protect people's livelihoods and protect people's homes. Okay, fine. But that's different. If that had been Canadian smoke lighting up LA, we got a different story. What Ford is wrong about is America didn't ask for this smoke. This is like literally there's nothing they've done and we've affected their air quality. Chicago had the worst air quality it's ever had, ever. Like that's since we've been able to judge air quality and that's been decades. So there's a big distinction there to make. You can text the show 416-870-6400. On the way back, a marathoner breaks a 27-year record. Now, you might think you get up to a decent speed on the treadmill. I assure you, you do not compared to Josh Kerr. We'll tell you the metrics of what he did yesterday, breaking a 27-year record next on Toronto Today. Let's check your drive right now. And we do that with 640 Toronto, Big Trouble Traffic.
7: Still a big trouble spot in the Mississauga and Oakville area. The westbound 403 ramp to the eastbound 407 is closed for a crash. So in that case, you can go north on Winston Churchill instead. The eastbound 403 ramp to the eastbound 407 also shut down. So exit at Dundas and then go east to Winston Churchill and continue north. 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I'm Miles Marcus, 640 Toronto.
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10: 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And if it hits a 4 o'clock...
9: What does the radar say?
10: 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UV is solid all afternoon. Bug index is low.
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10: Yeah. Yeah, okay. Fire it up.
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11: 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Radar, UV, outdoor conditions. 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
0: Yes, yes. So much to get to in our 7 o'clock hour. Thanks for being up early-ish with us. Still early for me, given I haven't gotten up this early in a good 9-10 days, not since last Friday, and full work week for me this week and the week after and the week after that. I think like by about August 20th, I'll end up grabbing a couple days. But great to be back with you this morning after a week off. We've been talking about all these stories that have intersected, the World Cup being over, the weather and the concerning air quality in not just the United States cities. We're talking about Chicago, Detroit, Minneapolis. There was obviously concern about whether it would play havoc or at least some kind of consequence with the World Cup final in East Rutherford, New Jersey yesterday. It didn't seem to. It did not. A slightly higher level of air quality concern than usual, but that's just how it is. Thanks for your responses on text, by the way. I mentioned let's get some kind of a equated to the 80s and 90s tree planting programs that the government, the federal government, I think would pay for. I don't know actually whether it's federal or provincial, and provide jobs for kids. I would still like to think, though some of you are disputing it on text, that there are kids that want to work and want to be out there and they could make such a difference in terms of going out there and doing this kind of work. Get this text. I worked with the MNR north of White Lake as part of the Junior Ranger program at 17 years old. Fascinating experience. And someone's referencing as well the fires in Fort McMurray. And these were ages ago. Like this is your, if you want to have an argument with somebody about climate change getting worse every year, wildfires are getting worse every year, we're still way behind. In terms of hectares burned, I don't think we'll ever have a year like 2023 again. And we didn't in 24. And in 25, we had a big fire year in Ontario. You might remember around Canada Day last year, we weren't allowed to have a campfire. There was a fire ban. To the best of my knowledge, there is no fire ban at all in Ontario right now, which seems a bit strange. Like common sense would say, we don't really feel like a campfire Wednesday or Thursday night, given what our air quality was. But I don't know. All right. So there was a 27-mile world record broken at a track meet in London, England on Saturday, and it was broken by a Scottish dude. Great Britain's Josh Kerr smashed the 27-year men's mile world record. He broke Hisham El Guerouj's 27-year mark on home soil, crossing the line in 3 minutes, 42.66 seconds. How fast is that on the treadmill? You're about to find out, but here's the call on ITV, which had the broadcast of the finish.
14: Josh, world record ahead of you. 3:43.19, don't forget. Here he goes. I think he's going to do it. Keep going, Josh. Keep going, Josh. It's a world record. Get in. Get in. Oh, my word.
0: Pretty amazing. Like, what can you say? As I mentioned, we grew up and we'd read about this Roger Bannister guy in the 60s, and he was the first person ever, a Brit no less, to run the mile in under 4 minutes. And we're all thinking, well, we'll never do that. And you're what maybe wondering, well, wait a minute, could I run at the pace of Josh Kerr even for 100 meters? Well, you decide. This is 13.8 seconds per 100 meters. If you now, maybe, just maybe, there was a person or two on your track team in high school that could do that. Maybe, just maybe, that was the case. But that's only for 100 meters. After that, Josh Kerr is going to go right past you. What about the treadmill? Most gym treadmills pack out around 12 miles per hour, 14 miles per hour. I think the most I've ever run, and I used to run decently fast on the treadmill, maybe a 9.4, and this might be, well, a decade ago, if not more. Josh Kerr was running a 16.2 mile per hour pace for all 26 miles. That's the point. He broke this record. He ran 16.2 miles per hour for the entire 26.2 miles. 3 hours, 42 minutes, 42.66 seconds. Rather remarkable that he did that. 3 minutes, 42 seconds, 42.66 seconds. Finally got it right. Took forever, but I finally got it right. So he's moving faster than your 100-meter sprint, and he did it 16 times in a row without stopping. Best mile ever for Josh Kerr. All right, 7:01 into the newsroom right now. Here's Heather Good.
15: News. It's 17 degrees. I'm Heather Good. Rideshare passenger hurt in a crash. We'll find out what inflation was last month. And the UK will get a new prime minister today. But first, let's get you moving. And check 640 Toronto. Big trouble traffic.
7: A big trouble spot is an earlier crash in the Mississauga-Oakville area has closed the westbound 403 ramp to the eastbound 407. With that in mind, you can instead go north on Winston Churchill to follow that stretch of the 407. The eastbound 403 ramp to the eastbound 407 also closed off, so try exiting at Dundas. Drive legendary Quattro. Audi owners can lease the 2026 Audi Q7 from 0.98% and receive up to $5,500 in Audi credits. That's the big trouble traffic spot right now. I'm Miles Marcus, 640 Toronto.
15: In a rideshare has been seriously injured in a crash in Etobicoke. Police say it happened around 3 this morning on the Queensway near South Kingsway. They say a vehicle slammed into a pole at a high rate of speed and spun out of control. The passenger has life-threatening injuries. The driver has minor injuries. The Queensway is closed between South Kingsway and Parklawn Road. Premier Doug Ford will provide an update this morning on the fire situation in Northern Ontario. About 200 wildfires are currently burning, and most of them are in the Northwest region. Communities are preparing for more evacuations. Officials are warning that increased wildfire activity and worsening smoke conditions could continue for weeks. Ford says people who are evacuated from their homes should stay away.
16: When the water bombers go over and they see any citizens that aren't theirs, they won't drop the water. So it's critical that you move out of these areas.
15: The government has faced backlash over the level of funding and resources it has allocated for wildfire response. Some First Nation communities say they have had to escape the flames without help from the province. There's expected to be a drop in inflation for the month of June. Statistics Canada is set to publish its latest data this morning.
17: Economists expect inflation fell to 2.9% last month from a recent high of 3.2% in May. Drivers were paying less for gasoline as prospects of peace between the U.S. and Iran led to a decline in oil prices. Those costs have jumped up again in recent weeks, but economists say June's temporary relief should be enough to drag inflation lower. The Bank of Canada warned last week that the outlook for inflation is still cloudy, thanks in large part to uncertainty over the Middle East conflict. Michelle Zedekian, The Canadian Press.
15: Britain will get a new prime minister today. Andy Burnham will be sworn in. He recently won the Labour Party's leadership contest, paving the way to becoming the seventh prime minister in a decade. He says he plans to restore stability after years of political turbulence. Keir Starmer has gone to Buckingham Palace to tell the king he's resigning. He was PM for just over 2 years. Well, that's a wrap. The World Cup is over, and Mayor Olivia Chow will join partners to mark the end today. Yesterday's final that saw Spain beat Argentina 1-0 capped 5 weeks of matches that included 13 in Toronto and Vancouver. This fan says the tournament was a success.
18: I think it's been a successful event for this to be a multi-city thing to bring it to North America. I think that it's going to bring soccer to a wider audience.
15: It was the first time World Cup men's games were played in Canada, and it was also the first time our team reached the round of 16. Look at the forecast from the Global News Weather Center. Here's weather specialist Liam Vu.
19: Mainly sunny skies this Monday morning and more or less seasonal temperatures as we head throughout the rest of this week. Today, sunshine with 26 degrees as your daytime high, feeling like 30. An improvement both in temperature and also air quality for the city of Toronto. Come Tuesday, we'll see about 15 to 20 millimeters of rain with the risk of some thunderstorms, pretty much starting from 5 a.m. onwards. But by Wednesday, we'll see a nice clearing with slightly cooler temperatures sitting at 22 degrees. But sunshine is expected to stick around for Thursday into Friday and Saturday, with temperatures sitting steady at 26 degrees, taking us a degree below that seasonal average of 27.
15: And right now it's 17 degrees in downtown Toronto. I'm Heather Good. 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

0: listening to BTS. Those dudes are older than I remember, because they are older than I remember. Came onto the scene, at least the U.S. scene, in 2018, 2019. I remember Saturday Night Live. You usually can't hear the audience when there's a Saturday Night Live musical guest. That's all you could hear. So I don't, for all the people that were in the studio for Saturday Night Live's show in like April or May of 2019, and BTS is playing, I don't know that all those 15-year-old girls understood all the other sketches that were happening, and I don't know whether they laughed at Weekend Update, but they were there to see BTS, and it didn't really matter. And 7 years later, remember, they stopped performing. And then the South Korean boy band that they're the biggest in terms of K-pop, for sure. And they've crossed over, of course. It's more than just K-pop, but they'll play. They had to stop playing for a while. They all had to do compulsory military service. They're all about the same age. And again, I feel like there's more members of the group than there were 7 years ago. I could be wrong about that. And yet they played the World Cup halftime, the very divisive World Cup halftime yesterday. And everybody debates the Super Bowl halftime all the time. We do this when there's rumors about who's going to play. Then we find out who is going to play. Then we talk about it the week before. Did we finally stop talking about Bad Bunny's halftime performance at the last Super Bowl? Are we done? Did we ever get done with analyzing it? And whether or not it was something people liked or people didn't like, I couldn't believe some of the stuff of it. But I gave myself I put myself in time out. I was very frustrated by England losing on Wednesday. I was on vacation last week. I built my whole Wednesday around the kickoff at 3 o'clock. We had all that smoky air outside. England's up 1-0 on Argentina. They're going to get to the first World Cup final since 1966, way before I was born, and maybe you too. And no. Argentina ties the match in extra time. In injury time, they didn't even go to extra time. They get it. They get the goal right before injury time started. They get the winner in injury time. No need to even play another half an hour. And my mood only improved yesterday once Argentina lost. I remember England lost the Euro final in 2021 during the same week. I only take the 1 week at a cottage every summer. I got 1 week out of 9 weeks where I really unplug. I really engage with my family. And that opening Sunday of the week, England lost to Italy in the Euro final after leading 1-0, and they lose on penalty kicks. And I think I started talking to people again by late Wednesday. I only started being happy again with what happened on yesterday with Argentina losing. Now, the halftime show featured Madonna out of the gate, BTS, Justin Bieber, and Shakira. There were aspects I really liked. I loved seeing the Muppets. I loved seeing the Muppets, in essence, do a Milli Vanilli, basically. Though they were more lifelike than Milli Vanilli, if you ever saw the Milli Vanilli documentary. The Muppets were great, playing Seven Nation Army by White Stripes, which is like the soccer song. Everybody's going to chant it. Every DJ is going to play it. Could I have done without a reset of Ted Lasso? Yes, I could have done without Jason Sudeikis. And I feel really bad about how much I used to like Jason Sudeikis. And since about the midpoint of the second season of Ted Lasso, I'm done with Jason Sudeikis. We all have friends like that. We're all like, you know what? This was great for 18 years. We grew up together. It's time to part ways. And you don't quite verbalize it, but you just kind of quietly, you know, back into the hedges like Homer Simpson and move on from there. But Liam Gallagher from Oasis wrote two things about the halftime show I thought were really interesting. 4:22 p.m. Eastern time, because this is when we'd be seeing it here in our time. This is like a bad trip. And I don't think he means like a bad like vacation or like a bad Vrbo rental. He means trip. He means like acid. He then wrote 11 minutes later, "It's a good job I've got my spiritual socks on, or that halftime entertainment could have tipped me over the edge." You could take that about five different ways. But I liked it. I liked it more than I didn't like it. I might be, you know, singular in that department. What obviously is getting controversy about the halftime show is the fact that you're just not supposed to have it in soccer. We argue about it in the NFL because we know there's a halftime show every single year. We kind of grew up in that era where the NFL just saw an opportunity to go, instead of sending a marching band out or a bunch of kids or a bunch of kids with Michael Jackson, which in 1993 had its own risks. Yes, like let's get a huge name, pump it up. Let's get it sponsored. Let's get really involved. We'll have a bunch of special guests. And you know that I've been able to go, although not in the last couple of years, to 10 Super Bowls. So I've seen this stuff live. I saw the Prince show at a pouring rain stadium in Miami in the game between the Colts and the Bears. I've seen the Coldplay Beyonce thing that was out in Santa Clara when Peyton Manning won the Super Bowl for the Broncos. Paul McCartney, Rolling Stones. I've seen these shows. Madonna, who was there yesterday in Indianapolis, along with the Black Eyed Peas and Slash coming out and playing with them. So I've seen these shows, and they're really something. Nobody's going to get a hot dog when these shows are on, and I assume that was the case, except for maybe the 45 seconds with Ted Lasso. Let me give you Wayne Rooney, who's a former England star. I want you to hear Tom Cruise as well. Tom Cruise comes out and gives basically a speech to the world. You don't get to address the world very often. Sometimes a world leader will make a speech and we're like, oh, we all should listen to this. We don't know whether it'll go well or not well. I got through about 3.5 minutes of Trump's address on Wednesday or Thursday night and thought, I'm good. But Tom Cruise tried to capture like basically the 4 billion people across the world that know who he is and would have been watching this. But first, Wayne Rooney on the BBC, former England star and Manchester United star, didn't think the halftime show was great. You're going to have to roll the windows up, stop talking to the person you're driving right now. You got to kind of strain to hear this, but he didn't like it.
1: Man was when it finished.
2: I
1: like a lot of them artists, but I thought it was crap.
2: So miserable.
1: That's it, honestly.
3: Tell you what else you get on the BBC, honest reviews.
2: What about the Macarena? Can I get to you?
1: No, it just didn't get me going.
3: I think it was Bieber that kind of brought you down, wasn't it? I think Bieber was a bit slow.
0: That was hotly debated, by the way, in the Brady household. Was Justin Bieber coming out, playing an acoustic guitar, and just absolutely deadening the moment? Was that the right thing to do? Bieber can be so upbeat, but he just seemed like he didn't seem happy to be there. Everybody else was just joyous. Did you see the look on Animal's face when he started hitting the snare drum during Seven Nation Army? I did. Everybody else happy to be there. And then you get the intensity of one Tom Cruise kicking off the entire match with, in essence, a message for, well, you, me, and you know, 7,990,000, whatever. Everybody in the world was basically called and summoned by Tom Cruise for this.
4: To every dream carried on the pitch. So as we gather for one final chapter, let us celebrate a tournament that brought the world together. Let us celebrate each other. This is football. This is unity. And this is greatness.
0: Amazing. I stuck. I loved it. Tom Cruise is always going to, like, he'll do amazing, amazing things. Did he not? I think he rappelled down from the last Olympics in Paris and then was supposed to show up where the next Olympics was going to be in Los Angeles. I think Mission Impossible, that final, they were having a run of two Mission Impossibles in theaters, I think, in both 23 and 24. It might have been 24 and 25, but obviously it's a tie-in. And Cruise has this huge movie coming out at Christmas time as well that he wants. He did everything he could to remind people not to go see The Odyssey this weekend, and it didn't work. It didn't work. Everybody went. Not everybody was following the World Cup that intensely, right? People have jobs. There was other things going on. I did this on purpose, and I went to the gym. I went for a row and a run and a lift and all that stuff. And after the halftime show, and didn't even know the game was in extra time until it was deep into extra time. And there was obviously other events going on, but the gym was borderline empty. I've never seen that. I would never miss a second of a Super Bowl. I would never miss a second of many other massive events. Because England lost, I did this. I was being petty. I was being selfish about it, and I didn't want to watch any of the actual match, and I thought I'll catch up with it later. But during a Major League Baseball game between the Baltimore Orioles and Houston Astros, former Blue Jays play-by-play man Ben Wagner on the radio. He didn't even know what day the World Cup was. Listen to this exchange with legendary Hall of Fame pitcher Jim Palmer on the Orioles broadcast.
5: He's a big soccer aficionado in Spain and Argentina.
6: Tomorrow?
5: No.
6: Tonight?
5: They're playing right now.
6: Wow.
5: Yeah.
6: That's kidding. How locked in I am. Yeah, there you go.
5: I'll kind of watch the game. You can do the play-by-play.
6: You're rocking back here. I thought you were just in a relaxed nature. It's because you're double-dipping.
5: Yeah, well, I just noticed that it was odd. Nothing after 35 minutes.
0: I mean, I don't know anybody in a non-catatonic state of mind that didn't know the game was on yesterday. Like, I didn't know anybody. You don't have to watch it. I didn't. You don't have to love the World Cup, but you knew that the World Cup was on, and you probably knew the final was yesterday. And yeah, there's a few billion people who didn't watch it, but I don't know anybody who's a sports broadcaster. His job is to broadcast sports. But yeah, I guess you're pretty plugged into baseball. If you're like, tomorrow, tonight, now? If you're Ben Wagner, you're a little out of touch. It's time to touch grass, even though you're calling 162 games a year, and I'm sure it's pretty intense. Coming up next, what about the bill? We're going to get a bill for the World Cup, aren't we? Toronto, Ontario, Canada as a whole. What do we want to know economically about what was spent, where it was spent, and could we have done better? Could we have been more efficient with money? I already know the answer to that, but we're going to go out to the West Coast, somebody doing incredible work. I'm not sure there's an equal in Toronto, I'm being honest, to what Bob Mackin has done in British Columbia and Vancouver, analyzing the costs. He'll do that for us next on Toronto Today and ask the questions that I think we all should be asking of the city, not just the current officials, the mayor, the councillors, the managers, all the rest, but obviously asking the mayor who signed the deal, the former mayor, John Tory. We'll get to all that for all that was good and bad about getting the World Cup here, right? It's a mixed legacy. That's coming up next. You can text the show anytime, 416-870-6400. First, letting you know, very mild this morning, 15. Those long sleeves will come in handy, and then you will shed them. Don't lose them. 25 by lunchtime, 27 and sunny by the afternoon. It's awesome to be back. Hope you feel the same. Great to be talking to you again. Let's check your drive, 640 Toronto, Big Trouble Traffic.
7: Well, a big trouble spot had just cleared away from the West 403 ramp to the eastbound 407. This cleared off to the right shoulder. Just watch out for the delays left behind. Also, the westbound Queensway is closed to the South Kingsway for a crash. While that continues, you can instead go west on a lakeshore. Here are the reasons Sunnybrook targets tumors in real time and why a stroke is reversed in 10 minutes. Give today your thereason.ca. Those are the big trouble traffic spots right now. I'm Miles Marcus, 640 Toronto.
0: I want to tell you about Larry and, of course, Frank Leo. 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
0: All right, 722, want to get into the costing of the World Cup. Amazing event. Did you get to go to a match? You know how you felt if you were a Portugal fan and you went and paid through your own pocket or got invited maybe. Maybe you got invited and went for nothing to go see Portugal beat Croatia in that amazing game on the Thursday night, the knockout match. Maybe you got to see Germany, Ivory Coast, Ghana was incredibly fun, weren't they, in their match? Or you got to see Canada, like I did, luckily enough, on that Friday. But there's a cost, clearly. The federal government may have put in close to $500 million. The province of BC, right, they ran the games the same way Toronto did. Vancouver was kind of a passenger, a little bit like what the province of Ontario was here. But it's all costing a ton of money. So what do the numbers say? What are the questions we should be asking? Bob Mackin did amazing work in British Columbia and in Vancouver specifically. I spoke to him yesterday and asked him whether or not Vancouver and BC residents feel the same way so far about having hosted the World Cup as they did the Winter Olympics back in 2010. This is some of what he said.
13: Well, there is some civic pride, but I think the ultimate test of that happened back in 2021, 2022, when there was a bid floated to bring the Olympics back to Vancouver for 2030. And at the time, the International Olympic Committee was desperate, looking for cities to host because the Olympics became too big, both summer, both winter. The cost of it just became overbearing for cities. And the International Olympic Committee put together some new formulas, some new policies to try to make it more attractive for cities to host an Olympics. And the four host First Nations, the Squamish, Musqueam, Tsleil-Waututh, and Lillooet, along with the Canadian Olympic Committee, got together with a bid. And we're lobbying several governments, City of Vancouver, the province of BC, and the federal government to try to back the bid. Eventually, the BC government pulled out and said, nah, it's not the time. The economy is not great coming out of the pandemic. It's too risky. And worldwide politics, worldwide economic conditions, too risky. But what they did was engineered a bit of an alternative. And that was the bid for 2026 World Cup to bring what eventually was seven matches to BC Place Stadium. Vancouver was part of the bid back in 2018, right before it was submitted to FIFA. Vancouver pulled out. It was actually the provincial government basically told FIFA that if you're not going to negotiate with us to lessen the costs, then don't include us in the bid. And that's what happened. The bid eventually won with the U.S. and Canada, Mexico being junior partners. And eventually the pandemic happened and there was some concern about the future of the cruise industry here in Vancouver because of American legislative change. It would make it not mandatory to stop in Vancouver anymore. The NDP government panicked, basically, and called FIFA and said, hey, can we be part of the bid again? And that's how it happened. Vancouver became one of the 16 host cities back in 2022, along with Toronto.
0: Now, Toronto was kind of the forebearer of the deal for the matches in Toronto. They kind of went in quite famously. The mayor at the time, John Tory, made an agreement with city staff and they were given the go ahead by council votes to go make a deal. But when he came back, many on council couldn't believe the deal. There was no commitment from the federal government, no commitment from the provincial government. Some of the things that BC said no to, like all the motorcades and everything, the to and from the airport, turned out Toronto had agreed to it. How, with BC putting in money, how did the city of Vancouver kind of chip in? I mean, there's always only one taxpayer, but was there then an onus on the city of Vancouver and its mayor to push forward and put in a lot of public money, Bob?
13: Well, the city until recently I think they still may actually be trying to peddle this to taxpayers that it only cost them $5 million, which no, it costs much more than $5 million for the city to work. because it would involve reassigning people within City Hall who could have been doing other things, hiring more people, hiring more contractors. It costs much more than $5 million for City of Vancouver. They had to go to the federal government and the provincial government to ask for more help to put on things like the FIFA Fan Festival and to get that security happening. Vancouver, during the FIFA World Cup, it basically ended July 7th with the last match. We saw less of footprint from sponsors and from security. It continued on with the FIFA Fan Festival through July 19th, through the final at the P&E grounds. But a lot of the FIFA celebration was toned down or left the city after July 7th. And what left the city after July 7th were hundreds and hundreds and hundreds of RCMP officers. Some of them were from detachments in the suburbs of Vancouver, where the RCMP does offer the contract policing, but a lot of them are from out of town. And we even had police here from Calgary, from Edmonton. We had the Canadian Forces. We had CFA teams circling overhead Vancouver along with a refueling jet tanker. So the Canadian military and the RCMP got involved heavily, and that was a product of lobbying by the mayor of Vancouver, Ken Sim, and the premier of BC, David Eby. They went to Ottawa and said, please, can you, this is security environment around the world, as we know through daily headlines, it's not as safe a world as we hope it would be. So they went and got that. And it was, according to the most recent budget, about $242 million for security and safety out of the estimated high-end part of that budget, $729 million to put on these games, you know, more than $100 million a game, basically,
0: yeah.
13: If you average it out. So this is, again, a cost to the taxpayer that we will be trying to find out and probably debating for a number of years whether it actually benefited Vancouverites. Bars and restaurants in the Granville Mall area of Vancouver, which was designated as a FIFA celebration zone, they probably had the best month or two that they'll ever have. Hotels, not so much. Hotels actually, on an average basis around the city, recorded less business in June of this year than June of last year. The provincial government is trying to say that it's going to help Vancouver's brand and bring in, they say, $1 billion and a million extra tourists over the next 5 years. They don't really have any scientific, economic basis for that. That's just the line they say. And I'm trying to find out and get a copy of their business plan. They sent me through the Freedom of Information process. An invoice. They want me to pay $510 to look at their business plan, which should show, if it actually does exist, it should show their revenues, their expenses, their projections, how they're going to pay for this. And of course, the dollars and cents of who was really working on this and things like the FIFA Fan Festival, which did draw a lot of people. On the final day, they actually had to turn people away at the gates.
0: When you observed what Toronto had to do just for the six matches, and knowing they were only going to get one Canada match, there was potential if Canada draws Switzerland, there's a good chance Vancouver could have had four games in a row Canada's team could have played there. What were your observations of Toronto's hosting?
13: Well, Toronto needed to have the matches there at BMO Field. A World Cup in North America without Toronto would really not have been much of a World Cup, because Toronto's market size, when you compare it to North America, or at least Canada, United States, can't really compare it as much to Mexico, but Toronto's the fourth or fifth largest urban area in North America, and it's multicultural. It's perhaps more multicultural than even New York City. And BMO Field is essentially Canada's national soccer stadium. Even though it was not built for a World Cup size, World Cup specifications, they had to have the match there, especially because the World Cups are very much a corporate event with a lot of corporate sponsorship, and Toronto really is Canada's corporate capital. So it had to be there, and in order to make it World Cup worthy at the FIFA standard, they had to expand it. So that wasn't such a surprise. The fan festival, the headlines we got about the fan festival in Toronto out here on the coast or on the national media, it did show that it was a bit of a lesser product than what we had here in Vancouver. It wasn't held at a fairgrounds like it was held here in Vancouver, and there were some weather challenges, and it didn't really have a permanent venue like they have here in Vancouver, the FIFA Fan Festival.
0: That's Bob Mackin. Lots more from him. We're going to post the whole chat online. But yeah, you're fair. You're not just fair. It's probably important, necessary, compulsory to ask questions about costs now and what this will cost in the long run and in the right now. Property tax rates for whoever the next mayor and council are. What are they setting them at as a result of hosting these games, which were great in the moment? Nobody says otherwise. But there's always a price to pay. 7:31 into the newsroom right now. Heather Good with what's coming up for 8 o'clock.
14: Thanks so much, Greg. Premier Doug Ford will provide an update on the fire situation in Northern Ontario at 10:30 this morning. Nearly 200 fires are currently burning there, and the majority are in the Northwest. Officials warn increased wildfire activity and worsening smoke conditions could continue for weeks. The TTC is kicking off a camera pilot project today. Four streetcars will use cameras to measure how often cars pass the doors while they are open. The TTC says between 2014 and 2024, more than 140 people were hit by vehicles while getting on or off streetcars. It says it's looking at automated enforcement in the future. Reporters have packed the street outside number 10 Downing Street. That's where Annie Burnham has become Britain's new prime minister. The former mayor of Greater Manchester and the only candidate for Labour leader is succeeding Keir Starmer. Burnham is now the seventh prime minister since 2016. Those stories and more are coming up in the news at 8 o'clock.
0: All right, coming up, Police Beat. Clayton Campbell, president of the Toronto Police Association. Hank Nzinga, retired homicide detective. Should anyone ever charged with first-degree murder get a bail hearing? We'll discuss that coming up next on Toronto Today.
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1: 7:35, nice looking morning, mild. That said, that sweatsuit will come in handy, and we wouldn't have recommended that last week or the week before that or the week before. All of April and May, yes. Actually, you needed a snowmobile suit, not a sweatsuit for those months. But it's going to get warmer, 15 now, up to 26 later on this afternoon, and the sunshine stays with us. No haze, no Humidex, nothing to worry about, just a high temperature of 26 and clear skies. Let's check your drive on this Monday, 20th of July. Back to work for many of you, many of us. Let's check those roads with 640 Toronto, big trouble traffic.
2: A big trouble spot on the city streets. The westbound Queensway is closed at the South Kingsway because of a crash. And while that continues, you can instead go west on the Lakeshore. Meanwhile, in Mississauga, we have a closure. The northbound here on Ontario ramps to the westbound QEW shut down for construction. So you can access the westbound lanes instead from Mississauga Road. Are you building a deck or new garden? Click before you dig. It's free and it's the law. Visit OntarioOneCall.ca. Those are the big trouble traffic spots right now. I'm Miles Marcus, 640 Toronto.
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1: Okay, everybody settle down. This will be great. Hank Nzinga, 640 Toronto crime specialist, former police inspector, and best-selling author. The book is called High Road. Still, is it paperback or just hardcover now, Hank? Where are we at?
4: It came out as a trade paperback, and remains as a trade paperback, and still on the bestseller list almost 3 months later.
1: So, who's some of your competition? What other authors are you trying to beat off with a stick to keep the top spots?
4: I keep on flipping.
1: Is it Margaret Atwood? We can take care of her.
4: Gad Syed, believe it or not.
1: Oh my gosh. I know who that is. Okay.
4: Yeah, back and forth, but his is a worldwide bestseller. So, but it's fun to see the positions flip once in a while.
1: Nice. And we got Clayton Campbell, president of Toronto Police Association, soon to be author of a book, How I Survived Radio Segments with Hank Nzinga and Greg Brady. That'll be at a publisher. Are you just working on the rough drafts of that right now, Clayton? Is that where we're at?
5: Oh, yeah, absolutely. I love the energy here, Greg. Nine days we actually slept in past 3 a.m. I don't know if we can handle this.
1: Well, I'll tell you, I didn't know what kind of, I hate the third person thing, but I didn't know what kind of Greg Brady anybody was getting back after England's collapse on Wednesday. But seeing Argentina frustrated and angry and acting rude and non-conciliatory that made my evening. That and the Muppets made my evening last night, that both those things happened at the same time, Clayton.
5: That sounds good. It's a lot of energy. I'm looking forward to the segment.
1: Well, let's talk first about, I guess we look in the rearview mirror now. I know we did it when Toronto's matches ended. But again, your officers, for all the normalcy, and what I mean by that is a lot of abnormalcy, doing things, seeing things they never thought they'd dream of when they signed up and went down the road to Elmer to police college. So many things were successful about this World Cup. Transit was successful. I thought Law and Order was successful. And I say that, Clayton, because it feels like every World Cup in some city, there's like a big brawl, there's hooligans, there's fans that are fighting somewhere or arrests. Obviously, I don't think there was any of that in any of the American or Mexican cities, but there sure wasn't here in Toronto either. And it was just so well handled. I know it's costly as well. A lot of paid duty paid out, but I just thought your men and women did a phenomenal job again.
5: Yeah, thanks for that. I do too. And it really goes to the planning team. There's dozens of members that have been on that for years. I think it proves if you listen to the public safety experts, make sure you invest properly in public safety, things will turn out. Very proud of them. They're tired. I think there's one more FanFest event coming up this week. And then that's it for FIFA. And we're on to Caravana, all the other events we host every year. And the Jays, if they can win the baseball game, it'd be a little more excitement from there. But no, very proud of them. It went very successful. And I'm glad everybody had a good time. Very proud of them.
1: Hank, you've seen some massive events here in the city, but maybe this was really, really unique. When a team goes on a run and does what the Jays did, and we all remember what it was like 30 years ago, it's kind of happening all at once.

0: months. There's not a lot of buildup, and that's what October was like for all of us last year. This one had so much speculation. What will happen? Will people come to Toronto and not American cities because they're worried about travel requirements and the visas and whatnot? And so much of what was worried about, speculated upon, even ticket prices being too high. There's going to be all these empty seats. FIFA's asking too much. So much of that didn't materialize. But to bring it back to the police and first responders, it just looked like they had every base covered.
1: Yeah, the preparation was absolutely outstanding. And getting ready for this, this has been going on for years. So FIFA have their own security apparatus. And, you know, Toronto Police do a lot of big events and have a lot of plans. But even then, this took years and years of preparation. So, again, what you don't see happening behind the scenes is exactly what the police are doing. And that's why things remain safe and relatively uneventful throughout the entire tournament here in Toronto. So big kudos to Toronto Police and all the men and women down on the ground who are keeping everybody safe. And like I said, don't forget that this has been years and years in the making. It just didn't happen, and it's just not a matter of plopping a bunch of uniformed officers down in the area. There's a lot going on behind the scenes, and a lot of control and preparation leading up to it.
0: Clayton, I'll ask you about the FIFA Command Center. That obviously, there was this $12.5 million command center, largest number of officers in the city's history were obviously deployed, and everything was centralized there. Where is it? We don't even know. It was a secret, you know, but you can't tell me. Secret location because of how tight the security needed to be. And again, across all of North America, all three nations, we don't even know of threats that were dispersed or what people were worried about, but no game was delayed. No game was postponed. If anything, it was more weather playing havoc than it was, you know, global terrorism or protests or anything else. How much of a benefit was it having this big centerpiece that again was so well integrated, secret kept, and obviously FIFA being employed or being associated with it?
2: Yeah, I had the privilege to get a tour of it. I was down there a few times, although I don't represent these two members, I'll give a big shout out to Superintendent Dave Eklund and Inspector Barry O'Neill. They're no longer dues paying members to the association, although they were for many years, did an exceptional job. They slept overnight there. They didn't leave for weeks upon weeks. Their team, which mostly are members, did a fantastic job. But back to the command center, it's very integrated from the military, different policing levels, emergency services, TTC. I've never seen a command center like this in my life. And of course, it would play a huge role in what happened. But also what Hank said, there's lots of things that I don't know about and the public doesn't know about. They probably interdicted to prevent. But again, just a great event. I know the members now can take a breath because we've all deployed for a long time, but very proud of them.
0: Report over the weekend, Hank, on Project South. And to reset that, that's obviously been, you know, just a very unfortunate chapter. We're still in the midst of it right now, an ongoing organized crime investigation into some potentially corrupt members of the Toronto Police Force. 13 people had been charged as of last word. Over the weekend, some of those charges were dropped. And I think that people would have two questions about this, Hank. Is this common practice that charges are, for lack of a better term, streamlined and a second glance is given at what you could get a conviction on and what you can't? Give me your read as to why some of these charges have been dropped and they won't prosecute some of the original charges laid in this investigation.
1: Yeah, exactly. And we saw last week, I believe, we started to see news coming out of Peel region as well. Some of the officers who were suspended at the outset of the announcement and the investigation are back on duty, and now we're seeing some charges being dropped as well. And that's exactly what this is. The case has gone into the Crown Attorney's hands. They're reviewing everything, and they're making those decisions as to which officers are going to likely not going to be able to be convicted. Are they more valuable as witnesses? There's deals going on between the defense lawyers and the Crown attorneys, and this isn't unusual at all. So the real substantive charges with strong possibility of conviction will definitely see probably going to trial, and some of the main players definitely going to be held accountable in the court system. But those ancillary charges and smaller players, they might just do away with the criminal charges, and we still might see some misconduct charges down the road once the criminal proceedings are done. But as you know, that could be years and years down the road. So they have to be really careful in a situation like this too, because if this was a group of civilians and you were going after the head of the snake and trying to lop it off and using some of those lesser players as witnesses, nobody would ever hear about it. But because these are police officers, it's going to be out there in the public realm, and people are going might be scratching their heads sometimes and saying, that sounds like a pretty serious charge. Why aren't we proceeding with that? There's always a rhyme or reason to it. We might not know about it yet, but it'll certainly come to the public eye once the court proceedings get underway.
0: Clayton, I know a prosecutor commented on the Toronto Star story, and he wrote this below. I was a prosecutor for many years, now retired. In Ontario, police lay the charges without input from the Crown. This often leads to very large numbers of charges that make it extremely difficult for juries to work with. Not all accused are charged with the same offenses, and keeping it all straight can be very complex. Is that a, we'll take him at his word, he used to be a prosecutor, is that a reasonable explanation as to why the Crown would then work with police afterwards and go, we don't anticipate getting a conviction on some of these?
2: Yeah, for serious charges like these at the Homicide Squad, other high-level units, that's not the case. The Crown is consulted on lots of charges. When you're dealing with your run-of-the-mill charges in a divisional CIB, yeah, sometimes charges are laid and they're withdrawn. Or like Hank just mentioned, in these cases, we don't know what's going on behind the scenes. We don't have much involvement with these members that have been charged criminally. It's just my favorite topic is Project South. I love talking about it.
0: Of course it is.
2: But I'd say when you're talking Project South, the Crown would have been consulted before these type of charges were laid.
0: Okay, that makes perfect sense to me. We had, in all the shine of how well the city handled the World Cup, we had a rather grisly murder happen over the weekend of a young woman in an apartment building. There was a suspect on the loose for a while. That person was captured, and that person accused of first-degree murder is her husband. Now, you know, again, the snap reaction right away is you hear he's charged with first-degree murder. It's obviously it's femicide. It's domestic dispute. It's so terrible. And, Hank, my initial reaction is, oh, he gets a bail hearing. And the initial, you know, snap reaction to me is, should anyone who's ever charged with first degree murder get a bail hearing? But then we think of how lengthy some of these trials are. And you made the point to me offline, Umar Zamir, who obviously was accused of first degree murder in the horrible death of one of both your colleagues at the time with Toronto Police Services, got a bail hearing, much to the chagrin of some politicians who spoke up loudly. So I guess it I'm being a bit hasty, I think, in making it a blanket assessment that, hey, first degree murder charge, we don't hear your cry, your plea for bail.
1: Yeah, you've kind of inadvertently tied it back to our last topic of ancillary charges. You notice, as well as the first-degree murder, they've laid a fail to comply with undertaking. And that indicates that he was probably on some sort of release in relation to the same victim. And that just shouts out to the courts that he hasn't abided by his conditions. So him getting bail on this first-degree murder charge is going to be a stretch. But will you ever see that fail to comply with undertaking charge process through the courts with a trial? Unlikely, right? It'll probably be packaged together with the first degree murder and see what the
0: Crown's
1: doing.
0: Why is it unlikely? Why is it unlikely?
1: Well, if you're going to convict somebody of first degree murder in relation to the murder, is there a point really of going forward with and the punishment is life in prison, right? Same with second degree murder. The punishment is life in prison. And we talked about this. You weren't here last week where we talked a little bit about this, but punishment is life in prison. So do you want to get that fail to comply with undertaking on his criminal record in case 25 years down the road he's involved in something similar? Probably not, because that conviction for first-degree murder is certainly going to scream that this guy should never be out of custody, especially in a domestic-related situation. So automatic bail hearing for murder charges, it's always available to somebody charged, and it's under the purview of the Superior Court. And I've sat through many of these, and it's like a mini-trial in front of the best judges in the country with some of the best lawyers, defense lawyers and prosecutors in the city. And they're usually quite contested, and I've never been in a situation where I've scratched my head and thought the judge made the wrong decision here. Usually after you hear a lot of the evidence and the strength of the Crown's case is tested, it makes a lot of sense.
0: As we wrap, Clayton, what are your thoughts on that process? Obviously, you know, you lost your colleague, Constable Jeffrey Northrup, in that Canada Day 2021 vehicular death, but it would have meant Umar Zamir had been in prison basically for close to 32 months awaiting that trial, whether he was going to be acquitted or convicted. Will most judges just get this right? We hope. That's the hope anyway.
2: I mean, yeah, your visceral reaction every time you hear first degree murder is, you know, there should be zero chance of them getting out on bail or parole and these sorts of things. And I can tell you, I've learned a lot over the last couple of years dealing with legislation at the federal level, C-14. And now we're starting, and hopefully we can talk more about it in the fall around parole. But there needs to be a relief valve, as they call it. There needs to be, you know, even mandatory minimums. You know, this is the minimum sentence, except in these exceptions. That comes from the Supreme Court. And so we have to work in those cases. So I'd say it'd be extremely rare someone should be getting bail for first degree murder. But in the legislation, there has to be that relief valve to make it constitutional.
0: I'm going to leave it there for time. We'll get to some other stuff next week. But great to be back with you guys and appreciate your time. Thanks so much.
1: Thanks, guys.
2: Have a great day.
0: Clayton Campbell, president of the Toronto Police Association. Hank Kinzinga, 640 Toronto crime specialist, a former homicide detective as well. Well, where do we go this week when it comes to wildfires? And specifically, I guess we localize this. Of course, we're watching what's happening in British Columbia and even out in the Maritimes as well. We went from a very, very quiet wildfire season, well behind certainly the record pace of 2023 and even behind 25's pace. And we had a wet, cold spring, but things have changed. 900 wildfires scorching Canada coast to coast and up in northwest Ontario. There clearly has to be concern. So we're talking water bombers, helicopters, fire crews, all this stuff. Let's go closer to that scene. John Thompson, a reporter from Ricochet Media, is up in northwestern Ontario and has done some great work and great analysis as well. Not just the reporting of it, but letting you know these are the facts, but this is also what they mean. And John joins us right now on Toronto Today. Thanks for making the time for me. First of all, John, I appreciate it.
3: Good morning. Thanks for having me.
0: Yeah, tell me where you actually are. What city, what town?
3: I'm west of the fires right now. There's fires coming down Ignace and Sapawi, and I'm just west of that.
0: Okay. What was last week like? Could we reset and go, we obviously saw the video, saw Mamakwa, the NDP MPP, posted the video, looked like something from a horror movie, something from just an unrealistic portrayal of these guys in this train. A couple days later, now everybody's awake to it in Ontario, and of course the reaction from the states as well. What was last week like from your perspective where you are geographically?
3: Well, I hope everybody's awake to it, because we're looking at right now the biggest fire year that we've ever had. There's one fire up here called Thunder Bay 36 that is double the size of the 10-year average for all fires in Ontario. So to recap that, all of the fires that burn in any given year over the past 10-year average, this one's twice that size almost. So we don't have numbers on that from the last couple of days. The ministry hasn't been able to get in. Some of that is because of rain. But we're looking at, you know, like a million soccer pitches to give it a relevant World Cup reference.
0: Yeah.
3: Burned in one spot. We have entire communities burned to the ground. We have thousands of people who are fleeing their homes, and most of whom are coming from remote communities, some from fly-in communities. There have been challenges that those people have had getting out due to smoke and availability of aircraft. The air quality in Thunder Bay has been so bad that the city canceled. Like, it looked apocalyptic. There was ash raining down on this city of 120,000 people. And, you know, people are staying in hockey arenas, and it's been The city closed down golf courses, beaches, outdoor pools, and that kind of thing. So it really has been like people are not going to forget this up here, I'll tell you that much.
0: No, and you referenced it. People can Google Thunder Bay 36. We're talking in Wabakimi Provincial Park. This fire started 8 days ago. Nothing 8 days ago. Now it's at 787,000 acres. And that's five times the size of the city of Chicago. It's unbelievable. Like you can't even put it in perspective. You'd have room to spare. You could take the entire city of Chicago and put it in. And I'd ask you, I'm open sometimes to what I call media on media crime. Have we been talking about this across the country or in Ontario or in Toronto enough to document how big this is, how big the raw numbers are?
3: I think we're just having this conversation, you and I, for the first time today. I think that because they haven't been really able to get in there, we haven't seen the pictures yet, the video, the surveillance shots, and because the rain has been coming down, the mist has been coming down, they haven't been able to gauge it for the last little while. But they did get shots of Whitewater First Nation that's inside of Wabakimi Park burned to the ground. Fly-in fishing camps and hunting camps, one of which was celebrating its 80th anniversary this year, burned to the ground. And so we are starting to get a vision of what that looks like. And I think once the people of Canada get a sense of what has really happened up there from the visuals, you will be shocked by this.
0: How much, John, have people pointed their fingers in anger or in sadness or in just plain frustration in the direction of government, be it the provincial government or even the federal response? The province has to ask, which seems nuts to me. It's not the case in all the countries that suffer so greatly from forest fires, but the province has to ask the federal government for help. But it feels like we do this dance way more summers than we should, John, is the point, that we're not very proactive. We're simply reactive about these things.
3: I think that's a good analogy. Proactive versus reactive. And I think that right sizing is another term we might want to consider when we talk about the looking forward at how we plan these. The Fort Francis District, for example, has three crews working out of the 12 that are required. There are 150 crews out of the 250 that are required, and that's including the 90 firefighters coming in from Alberta today. That's including the numbers that are coming in from elsewhere. And so, the finger pointing at the government has had to do with global funding, has had to do with logistics, has had to do with contract renewal. And most recently, the past couple of days, since Premier Ford came to Thunder Bay, it's had to do with communication most directly. He came up here to speak to the people who were evacuating from their homes and their leaders, and he didn't do that. He had a photo opportunity with the municipal leaders and his ministers, and then he went back to Toronto. Those First Nations leaders are irate because the surveillance technology that we have in Ontario to monitor these fires, the communication that's possible, hasn't really been shared with them, according to them. And so they're being asked, do you want to evacuate? And they're saying, well, should I evacuate? And Ontario's saying, well, I can't tell you what to do, but also we're not going to share this information with you. And yeah. so that was a challenge in those communities. You saw it first with those striking images of people leaving their home in Collins First Nation in boats, and people coming out of Armstrong and White Sand First Nation, leaving everything behind. The chief of Gull Bay, Wilfred King, was at the Assembly of First Nations in Ottawa because they were having meetings down there. And how is he supposed to make a decision on pulling the trigger on whether his people should be leaving or not if he's not even there? Exactly. And he has no information.
0: Exactly.
3: That's what they're saying, right? So I don't want to put scandal on the government. We're in a position right now where Northwestern Ontario is moving as fast as it can to figure out what's going on, get everybody safe, and find places for people to stay, get food and clothing and donations and things moving, and fight fire. That's what we're doing right now. So I don't want to get on Toronto for you guys having the partisan argument. You do what you want. But up here, we're an emergency state. And today in Thunder Bay, it's 100 kilometer an hour winds and Toonie-sized hail coming down.
0: Unbelievable.
3: So, we've had tornadoes in Kenora and Uppsala. Like, this is, it's been crazy the last couple of weeks.
0: I want to get this in because I want people to certainly read what you wrote. John Thompson's, by the way, with us from Ricochet Media. So I need a tight answer here if you can. You wrote a story called Abandoned on the Road to the Ring of Fire. It's up on Ricochet Media's site. But you made a great point that I hadn't even thought of, in that there's all this, you know, trust and relationship that both the federal Carney government and the Ontario Ford government want with these First Nations communities to develop the Ring of Fire. I don't think the last 9 or 10 days, John, have earned a lot of trust among Indigenous communities, given that they want this. They have something up there they want, and I'm not sure. I feel like trust has been breached somewhat by how they've responded to this last week. What do you think?
3: Well, I sort of alluded to it there. You have a Arrow Land Chief, Sonny Gagnon, standing on a hill using his son's drone to be able to determine whether or not he's going to evacuate his community. And he has a history of being a firefighter, but he doesn't have communication. We had communities that were seeing plumes of smoke on the horizon, and government wasn't able to evacuate their elders and sick over days. And then they were surrounded by fire and smoke, and then planes were grounded. And so these leaders are saying publicly, you know, you're asking us to forever change the landscape where we live, and you're not available for us when we need to evacuate in lethal conditions. And I think that what your listeners need to understand is that when we talk about the Ring of Fire, it is a relationship. There's a certain irony that we call it the Ring of Fire, and it's a fire story. But let's get past that. It's a relationship. It's generational. And if that relationship doesn't stay strong, that mining project will not happen.
0: Yeah, that's my takeaway from reading your work. Hey, great work being on this morning, and you're doing great stuff. I'm glad you were receptive to coming on this morning and finding the time to do it in a busy stretch, John. Thank you so much.
3: Thank you so much for your time, sir.
0: John Thompson, a reporter for Ricochet Media up in Thunder Bay. Just dramatic stuff there. All right. Just after 8 o'clock, a little late for the news. Apologize for that. Wanted to get that last part in about the Ring of Fire because I think it's significant. Here's Heather Good with your 8 o'clock news.
4: It's 15 degrees. I'm Heather Good. Police investigating a crash in Etobicoke. The U.S. president threatens Canada with more tariffs. And Britain's new prime minister takes office. But first, let's get you moving and check 640 Toronto. Big trouble traffic.
5: A big trouble spot on the westbound 401 approaching Nielsen in the Collectors. You'll find a crash here in two left lanes and a big backup from Morningside in the Collectors as well as the Express. So with that in mind, you can go off the highways and go west on Shepherd or Ellesmere instead. Wayfair's Black Friday and July sale is here. 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That's the big trouble traffic spot right now. I'm Miles Marcus, 640 Toronto.
4: Involving a rideshare vehicle has left a passenger clinging to life. Police say it happened around 3 this morning on the Queensway near South Kingsway. The car slammed into a pole at a high rate of speed and spun out of control. The passenger was sitting in the back seat. The driver is reported to have minor injuries. Police say the Queensway is closed between South Kingsway and Park Lawn Road. The TTC is kicking off a 9-month pilot project today that will track how many times cars pass streetcar doors while they are open. 4 streetcars will be installed with cameras. One will be on the 504 King. It is illegal for road users, and that includes bikes, to pass open doors while passengers are getting on and off. The offense carries a fine of up to $183 and 3 demerit points. The TTC says it's looking at automated enforcement in the future. Nearly 200 wildfires are burning across northern Ontario right now, and the majority are in the northwest region. Officials say communities are preparing for more evacuations. Some evacuees are heading to Toronto. Thunder Bay has limited hotel space. White Sand First Nations Deputy Chief says it's a stressful situation.
6: I would be really stressed because you lose everything, right? Especially your personal stuff that, you know, you cherish.
4: One First Nation community has reported widespread destruction, including homes and vital infrastructure. Premier Doug Ford will provide an update on the fire situation at 10:30 this morning. The U.S. president shows no signs of backing down on his threat to tariff Canada over wildfire smoke. Speaking to reporters at Joint Base Andrews last night, Donald Trump says he has a good relationship with Mark Carney, but the fires need to stop. He says they are poisoning U.S. air and that maybe Canada should pay damages or the U.S. should impose tariffs. Carney brushed it off. Doug Ford says the U.S. has a very short memory. Ontario and Canada sent firefighters to California last year to battle devastating wildfires. It's official. Andy Burnham is Britain's next Prime Minister. He was recently elected as the new leader of the Labour Party. Keir Starmer went to Buckingham Palace this morning to tell the King he's resigning. While leaving 10 Downing Street, he urged the country to remain united in its support for Ukraine.
7: We face a world now where our enemies will stop at nothing to divide us because of our values, our freedom, our decency, and frankly, because of our unflinching resolve towards the brave people of Ukraine.
4: Starmer was forced to resign because of sagging support in his government. Burnham is now the seventh prime minister in 10 years. A look at the forecast from the Global News Weather Center. Here's weather specialist Liam Vu.
8: A crisp, cool, and calm start to this Monday morning with temperatures sitting in the mid-teens and later this afternoon warming up to 26 degrees. Mainly sunny skies, a little bit of humidity drives up those temperatures, making it feel like 30, but definitely going to be a lot better compared to last week, both in temperature and also air quality. Come Tuesday, expect quite a bit of rain to start pretty much early in the morning, anywhere between 15 and 20 millimeters of rain tomorrow, with the risk of some thunderstorms, but sunshine returns on Wednesday onwards, with temperatures remaining slightly below that seasonal average of 27.
4: And right now it's 15 degrees in downtown Toronto. I'm Heather Good. 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
0: Yeah, you've heard this song a million times. Fine. Great. But have you ever heard it performed? Well, there's some question about that. By Dr. Teeth and the Electric Mayhem. That's the actual Muppets house band name. I saw them there yesterday. And people are like, where's Fozzie Bear? Well, he's not in the band. He's never been in the band. This is a six-member band. Animal on drums, who's a bit, you know, chaotic. They found Animal could kind of cross over and be in some sketches. Janice, that's who it is. They're like, she's got big teeth, too, by the way. She's kind of like a flower child backing vocalist, but the guy that runs the show is Dr. Teeth. I have no idea how much. Think about when the Muppets started, right? Late 70s. Everybody was doing drugs. Everybody was doing drugs in the late 70s. I think it was psychedelics in the 70s. Everybody who made music and made movies in the 80s seemed to be on cocaine. I've never even seen it, but I'm just making that assumption. But if you come up with Dr. Teeth and the Electric Mayhem and you design Dr. Teeth the way he was designed, you've got something quite bizarre. You know who I always liked? The blue skin trumpet guy, the trumpet sax guy. I'm not sure he was always in the Muppets house band, but he's just called Lips. Great nickname. Think of the implications. But he's playing trumpet and sax. And again, if you can tour the continent or the world with Animal on the tour bus, you're in great shape. He's clearly the most well known. But people are like, where's Fozzie Bear? He's never in the band. What about Sam the Blue Eagle? I'm like, if he was going to be anywhere, he'd be up in that suite with Claudia Sheinbaum from Mexico, Donald Trump, Melania Trump, and Mark Carney. He'd be up there. That you would use a Blue Eagle up there in that particular suite. By the way, no issue whatsoever. People have asked, so I'll tell you. I haven't yet this morning. Mark Carney's got to go to that. Like, please, he has to go to the World Cup. Canada's a co-host. You can't, once you know the Mexican president's going, President Sheinbaum, you have to go also. And clearly, these photos, he's in this photo with everybody that's there. There's Howard Lutnick, who's basically implied, like strongly, yeah, I'm telling the truth about the Gordie Howe Bridge and who's paying for it and when. And Mark Carney's nodding. And Carney's like, oh, God. Like, you know how it's just awkward sometimes to see somebody. Maybe it's somebody you used to work with. An ex is ex. Whatever. And you're like, oh, goodness, this is going to be a long couple hours. I can imagine what that was like for Carney on the flight home. He has to go. He's walked himself into some of these situations where it's just terribly awkward, but he's a statesman. He's our prime minister. He should be at these matches. There's just no question about that. One of the big stories last week, and I'll get to the Tom Cruise stuff in a little bit. He was everywhere yesterday in the pregame, visiting with certain Muppets as well. But brand new stuff on Global News' website this morning. The big Ontario political story last week was clearly these hotel expenses for a number, like double-digit Ontario Conservative MPPs and cabinet ministers. But brand new this morning on Global's website is even more about Stan Cho, who's the only cabinet minister who resigned last week among this spending scandal. But there's more this morning. And to share some of that more, Colin DeMello and Isaac Callan worked with us for this on Global News at globalnews.ca. And Queen's Park Bureau Chief Colin DeMello joins us now. It's great to have you on this morning. Thanks for the time.
12: Hey, good morning, Greg. Thanks for having me.
0: This is really something. And if anybody knows anything about riding associations and what you can, you know, utilize them for, what their pros and benefits are, you can always make the case there's a couple cons. But this is a big story, and the headline is Ontario MPP charged riding association for restaurants, hotels, and limo rental. So for someone that just resigned their cabinet spot, there may be even more heat coming down from this story today, Colin.
12: Yeah, absolutely. And I think, you know, at the outset, we should make it clear to people how riding associations get their money, mm-hmm. right? Anyone who donates to a progressive conservative party or any political party, they first of all get about 75% back in terms of a tax receipt. Then there's also some political, some taxpayer funded money, because each party gets a per vote subsidy, which is direct from the Ontario legislature to political parties. And then, of course, there's donor cash involved as well. So this is both, you know, donors and taxpayer money that's involved in this. And MPP Stan Cho, who has been representing Willowdale since 2018, you know, his expenses show a taste for the finer things in life, all at the expense of this riding association. Over the course of 3 years, Greg, we found that Cho had submitted about $100,000 in food and beverage expenses to his riding association. Now, some of those things could have been for, you know, staff or volunteer appreciation, some big, large events, you know, ordering pizzas or taking them all to Boston Pizza and such. But then there are dozens and dozens of charges that are all within the $200 to $300 range, which suggests a small group of people dining at a restaurant. And he's been charging the riding association for meals at all kinds of restaurants. Soto in Yorkville, Barbarian Steakhouse downtown, The Score on King Street, the Fisherman Lobster House in Scarborough, and even at the Hazelton Hotel in Yorkville, you know, you always see kind of the Lamborghinis and the Maseratis and all of the expensive vehicles parked outside that hotel as people try to show off their wealth. Well, Stan Cho was also dining at that restaurant, the one restaurant at Hazelton. Then there's $16,000 at one Indian restaurant on the Danforth, another $10,000 at an izakaya all across the city, $9,000 at the Albany Club for a whole bunch of things. I mean, it goes on and on and on and on. And all of this is being charged to the riding association, but it's still, you know, a mix of donor and taxpayer money. And it just goes to show kind of the culture, right, that this MPP was living a completely different lifestyle, but somebody else was paying for it.
0: Yeah, and I think, again, somebody may say, well, it's not taxpayer money, but donors, you know, Colin, donors are very specific when they donate to a candidate, when they donate to a riding. I would make the case. What the next question will certainly be is, who's the president of that riding association, and did they know about this at all? Because again, people take their hard-earned money. Yes, they get a tax receipt, but they're very specific, Colin, in going, I want this money to go to my riding and my local candidate or my local government representative. I don't even want it funneling into the main party. I want it to stay local. And Stan Cho, clearly, based on your work, has spent a lot of this money on stuff that may not necessarily benefit the riding, to put it bluntly.
12: Yeah, I mean, first of all of these expenses were surprisingly certified by the riding's chief financial officer. And I think you're right, Greg. I mean, a lot of people who donate to political parties donate for perhaps the purposes of improving things within the riding itself, to whatever degree the party can, maybe pay for barbecues or whatnot. But election readiness is typically why people donate to the party, because they believe in the mission of the party. They believe that the party should be able to influence and be strong and be able to fight elections with all of their strength. But instead, I think what stood out to me the most was the things that were happening outside of the riding that were still being paid for by the riding. So I'll give you some examples. Stan Cho billed the riding for $6,000 in airfare and $12,000 in hotel expenses that were not in the riding. He was billing for, you know, travel to Ottawa, Banff, Calgary, Montreal. He was staying at the Chateau Laurier in Ottawa, the Hilton Hotel at times, the Fairmont Palliser in Calgary, and the Rimrock Resort Hotel as well. There's one charge. He stayed at the Clock Tower Inn in Strathroy. That's a three-hour drive away from his riding. So, I mean, somebody who's donating to the riding would naturally ask, well, what benefit is that to the individual who lives and is donating to that campaign and that riding? What benefit would a trip to Calgary or a trip to Strathroy, Ontario, have for the individual there?
0: The question last week a lot of people had when this happened on Friday, Colin, was, why is Cho resigning from cabinet and no one else? Does this give us a better sense as to why that might be? And clearly, if you're able to dig and get these receipts, the look on Doug Ford's face when being asked about it on Friday, although obviously he's managing quite a crisis right now with the fires that are up north, you could almost tell, like, maybe there's another shoe to drop here. Does this give an indication why only one of these MPPs with the hotel bills ended up resigning their cabinet post?
12: I mean, I don't believe that this would have been the reason. So typically what happens in politics is, you know, when a journalist asks a party certain questions, they take that time before responding to react, right? To make a decision and to either, you know, tell somebody it's time to go or whatever the case is. You know, we only sent our questions over the weekend to the government and the Ontario Progressive Conservative Party, because we didn't want necessarily them to have the whole weekend to consider how they were going to react to this and only then tell us what the reaction is. So they didn't know that we had this story coming. They may have suspected, because at this point, I can imagine every MPP at Queen's Park is looking in their own backyard saying, what do I have? What skeletons in the closet?
0: Even the opposition party members probably, too. Like, I don't think that's totally unreasonable, because everybody gets donations to their riding association, whether they're in government or not.
12: Most likely. But I want to take you back all the way to the 2022 election campaign. We did a story back in 2022 in which eight progressive conservative MPPs were basically using their riding associations to top up their salaries, paying for things like childcare expenses when everyday Ontarians have to pay for their own childcare expenses. It seems like there is a certain culture within the Progressive Conservative Party, at least through these expenses that we've been displaying. But getting back to the cabinet ministers, I think the premier is going to face more questions and pressure, right? Stan Cho, on the list of cabinet ministers who was billing taxpayers for hotel rooms, even though he lives within a driving distance of Queen's Park, he was actually third on the list. There were two others, Charmaine Williams and Hardeep Graywal, who actually billed more than him, right? So the question will remain to Premier Doug Ford, well, if this one cabinet minister made a mistake, repeatedly made a mistake, and it was enough for him to step away from cabinet, Well, doesn't that set the precedent now for the other cabinet ministers to take that example? Or why is there a differentiation in the premier's mind between one and the other?
0: It's a very valid question. You can read a lot more on this. Colin and Isaac have done great work following up last week's great investigative work. It's all on globalnews.ca. Colin, thanks for this morning.
12: I'll give you a hint, Greg. There's another story to come today.
0: Can you? When will you nap? I need to nap, and I woke you up early, and now you can validate a nap. Take the validation.
12: I'm exhausted. I'm exhausted. But, you know, when scandal's in the air, you got to catch
0: it. Scandal never rests, or something like that. Yes. No sleep for the wicked, something like that. Colin, thanks so much for the time. Appreciate it.
12: My pleasure.
0: All right. Colin DeMello joining us on Toronto Today. Want to tell you about Frank Leo and Associates. Haven't gotten to in some time, so I'm happy to talk about my good friend Frank and the great work he does. When you're looking to get into the buying or selling game, and Carol was such a person, she wanted to start her next chapter by moving in with her fiance. But really, Carol, how long do you actually think this will last? That's not on the script, though. Her home sat on a busy street and needed renovation, so she thought she'd have to spend thousands fixing it up before selling. 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
0: Let's get a look at your drive right now. 17. We're warming up slightly. It was a chilly 14 when the show started this morning. We'll get up to 27. No real humidity. We're kind of mild, if you will, or seasonal at best for this time of year. Nothing that should make you sweat too much today. 27 the high, 17 current temp. Let's check your drive. 640 Toronto, big trouble traffic.
5: A big trouble spot if you're on the westbound 401 approaching Nielsen in the Collectors. We have a crash in two left lanes and a backup before Morningside in the Collectors as well as the Express. So instead, go west on Shepherd or Ellesmere. Elsewhere, westbound Queensway still closed to the South Kingsway after a crash. Try going west on Lakeshore instead. Keep people and pets safer. 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A message from the City of Toronto. Those are the big trouble traffic spots right now. I'm Miles Marcus, 640 Toronto.
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0: All right. We welcome in the Honorable Lisa Raitt, former federal cabinet minister, deputy leader of the official opposition. She was chatting it up with Rob Fay, who did a great job in for me last week. So much so, I thought, why don't I just sleep in Monday? But then the alarm went off and Rob wasn't available. And here I am once again. Lisa, good morning. How are you?
16: I'm doing well. How are you?
0: Decent enough. Rested. That's the key. A lot of R&R. Despite those, I want my money back for the smoky Wednesday and Thursday, though. I think we all altered our plans slightly if they involved being outside in the least Wednesday and Thursday, didn't we?
16: Don't go all Trumpy on me, Greg.
0: Hands are moving and my lips are talking and nobody could believe it. Nobody thought it was possible. All those things that end up getting said. By the way, I was making the point. Listen, the Prime Minister has to go to that match yesterday. I heard a lot of people. There he is on his private plane. I'm like, not only we were a co-host of the tournament, so I should have thought about this in advance. Inevitable. I think you and I were of the same mind, I believe, going. We didn't quite know why Doug Ford and Olivia Chow kind of snubbed going to any of the six games in Toronto, but Carney has to go to that match. I don't doubt maybe it had some minor elements of being uncomfortable. There's Howard Lutnick there with all this controversy. I missed it all last week with the Gordie Howe Bridge and who gets what and when it opens and who pays for what. So maybe Mark Carney was counting down the extra time until the match was over and he could skedaddle to his flight, but he's got to go to that, right?
16: Yeah, he definitely has to go. And not only that, I enjoyed going through social media afterwards, looking to see if anybody was catching pictures of him and Trump interacting in the box. And it's hard to tell from a picture, but there were a couple where you could see Trump in kind of full dungeon giving Carney not a piece of his mind, but being very direct. Let me put it that way.
0: Is that right? I didn't spot that. I know the last time they did something like this was at the World Cup draw in Washington indoors, and they were kind of sitting where, speaking of the Muppets, part of the halftime show, they were sitting where Stadler and Waldorf usually are ripping the performers and whoever the host is. But Carney has to, again, I get it in a way. You're damned if you do, damned if you don't. This is not the Mark Carney that he promised he'd be with Donald Trump during the election campaign, but that was during the election campaign, and now it's like 16 months ago. So you got to placate, if you will, when you're kind of in his lion's den, as it were, and Carney has to do that. He knows that.
16: Well, look, that was always the position of the conservatives. Quite frankly, and we were vilified for it. So I guess common sense has finally come around to the rest of the world, and they understand that the way to do a deal with Donald Trump is to try to do a deal with Donald Trump and not try to antagonize and insult him, which is what they did, the liberals did during the entire campaign. So you reap what you sow. I am concerned. I am very concerned. I don't like the way in which we're interacting on things such as a wildfire. We should be working together on this. We should not have we shouldn't have voices in the United States that are officials saying things like we're going to revoke the visas of Mark Carney and Doug Ford because they don't like what they're saying about the wildfires. Like, we can't have that nonsense happening. We need to get a deal. We need to get Donald Trump in a position where he says to his people, let's just do a deal with Canada and get it over with. Because that's what the game is right now, just trying to convince the people around Mr. Trump to get him to say go. And then we sit down at the table and we conclude whatever it is we need to conclude in order to get those security tariffs taken off.
0: Yeah, and look, we have a stake in this, and we're all Team Canada ahead of Team USA. I still think they're friends, they're neighbors, they're basically a relative. We're not in the best of spots right now. We all need some counseling. But you've been very consistent, Lisa, making the same point, going, boy, we say silly things sometimes. We pull the booze off shelves. Stuff like in Toronto where Olivia Chow's like, we'll never be the 51st state. And I'm like, you're the mayor of a city. What are you even talking about? Like, we've all seen Canadian politicians kind of sloganeer and grandstand with anti-Americanism. And I haven't liked that any more than to your point, some of these reps trying to get reelected in the fall going, Canada should be paying us for these fires.
16: Yeah, for sure. And not only that, remember when they said they're not going to let ICE into World Cup, we're going to let the other guy in, you know, I'm going to grant him amnesty because we didn't like the way he treated a ref. All that stuff is noted and it's accumulated and it's taken stock of in the United States. And politicians have to be really careful about this kind of stuff. Their actions. I know in Canada, words don't seem to come back to haunt politicians, but they are going to haunt the country in the United States. So that's kind of like, that's my take on it. I also think that on the wildfires, when Mr. Carney was first asked about it, he blamed the United States and said that, well, we've been investing in green climate stuff. Maybe the U.S. should invest more. That's what set him off. I mean, that's what caused, that was just pouring gasoline on the wildfire.
0: Yeah. I didn't get, because we didn't get to chat last week, I don't know how to reset where things are at with the Gordie Howe Bridge. Obviously you're on the, you know, the tariff, the trade, advisory board that, that can help the federal liberals and help Mark Carney. But, there's a lot there, isn't it? I don't quite know what to make of the agreement. Bloomberg seems to have the definitive word that the United States at least got a sweeter deal or an improved deal than they originally had. Is there any other way to view it than that?
16: Yeah, so the United States got themselves into the deal. The deal was never with the federal government of the United States. The deal was with Canada and Michigan. All that we needed from the states was a presidential permit to build the thing in order to open up the border. That's it. And we got that from Obama. So the deal, like the actual deal, is between Michigan, because Michigan's responsible for transportation, and Canada. And the way the deal was struck was that Canada's going to build it. We're going to get our money out for building it first on the tolls, and then Michigan will share with you. So then Donald Trump pops up and says, no, we want a piece of this as well. And now he's negotiated a piece, but that deal is with the federal government of the United States. It's not part of the Michigan deal. And it says that they're going to get a slice of operating profits, but they're not going to pocket it. They're going to put it into a development fund for Michiganers. Would I have done the same deal? Probably, in order to get the bridge open. Yeah. Would I have bought the communications? No, I would have been upfront. I wouldn't have been cute about whether or not we are taking the capital payment and the interest payment off the tolls before we send, you know, half of them to the United States. They weren't upfront, and that's the mess that they find themselves in.
0: Hear that. Lisa, we'll reset tomorrow at 8:20. Thanks so much.
16: You bet. I want to talk about the Prime Minister of the UK without a shirt.
0: Yeah. Well, yeah. No shirt, no service. He better not be going into a weight roast. Or a prêt-à-manger today. He's got, put on a shirt, for heaven's sake. Lisa Raitt joining us on Toronto Today. Just turned 8:31. Heather Good in the newsroom right now with what's coming up for 9 o'clock.
4: Thanks so much, Greg. One person has suffered life-threatening injuries following a crash involving a rideshare vehicle. It happened in Etobicoke on the Queensway, just west of the Humber River, around 3 this morning. Police say the car hit a pole, and the person who is injured was a passenger. Nearly 200 wildfires are burning across Northern Ontario, where several communities are preparing for further evacuations. Some evacuees will be heading to Toronto because Thunder Bay is now facing limited hotel space. The Premier will provide an update on the fire situation at 10:30 this morning. Andy Burnham has been appointed Britain's new Prime Minister after meeting King Charles this morning at Buckingham Palace. The King has asked him to form a government after Keir Starmer formally resigned under pressure from his Labour Party, and Burnham will become the 7th UK Prime Minister in 10 years. Those stories more coming up in the news at 9 o'clock.
0: All right. Christopher Nolan had a massive, massive hit in the summer of Barbenheimer with Oppenheimer. He doesn't have to worry about Barbie taking audience away from the Odyssey. There's a good chance you saw it, or you know someone who knows someone who saw it. The summer was looking for a big blockbuster hit. They finally have it. We'll tell you what the numbers were over the weekend next on Toronto Today.
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0: All right, all right, all right. Spain are World Cup champs. What a century they've had. Now, think about this. They've won two World Cups and three European championships. If you're just a World Cup person, I watch every 4 years. The Euros go every 2 years in between. And next year, 2 years from now in 28, the same summer that the LA Olympics will happen in the United States. So they get another event in Trump's last calendar year. Don't worry.

0: tournament's amazing. They expanded the teams out. The quality hasn't dropped. Yes, I root for Canada, but I also root for England there. And the Lionesses have won the last two women's Euros, so they're really good. So maybe we can get, we could have had a great final with England-Spain, which was the Euro men's final and the Euro women's final the last 2 years. But point is, Spain won over Argentina, and I was happy to see it. Argentina knocked out England on Wednesday, and that made me very, very unhappy, given England was leading and actually in the game. But they never seem to go for that two-goal lead. They score, and then they sit around, and they score, and then they... This happens all the time. They never take that all-too-critical two-goal lead. I once had a hockey coach, and he said, you know what the worst lead in hockey is? Two goals. And I'm like, I don't know. One goal seems worse. Ask the England national men's football team for like the last 40 years of blowing one-goal leads in big events. But I turned it all around. I watched the halftime show, and I saw the highlights, and was happy to see Spain win. I just didn't want to see it go the other way. You may wonder, with the wildfire smoke, we've been talking about it all morning, this dramatic stuff from John Thompson, who's a reporter for Ricochet Media up in Thunder Bay. It's right before the 8 o'clock news. We'll post the whole chat, him documenting. If you Google it, you'll find Thunder Bay 36 fire. And this fire started just 8 days ago. Started from who knows what. But now it's probably on the way becoming the largest wildfire in Ontario's recorded history. Again, we don't know about hundreds of years ago, thousands of years ago, but this it's from the merging of a bunch of other fires, and it really took off, if you will. You know, became a big deal. Went from a little fire to a huge fire, and it's now 780,000 acres. If you like the hectare measurement, it's almost 320,000 hectares. And it's basically wiped out an entire First Nations community. Lots of evacuations. And these are the questions about these fires. And again, you just can't be binary about this. Well, it's climate change. There's nothing we can do. And then you can't also say it's climate change. So we should have taxes for climate management. Well, we've had those for a bunch of years, and how's it going? And we still have an industrial carbon tax, and how's it going? Is the temperature changing? No. We are 1.5% of global emissions. Global emissions. Canada could fall into the sea tomorrow, and it really doesn't affect the global climate. We need a lot of other countries to step up and be on board. By the way, some of those countries, we take our own coal. We don't use it because it's bad, but we sell it to other countries so they use it. Makes sense economically, I guess, sensibly, and to favor the environment, certainly not. But with the wildfire smoke coming down to the city of Toronto and the GTA, I saw it out on the west coast of Ontario on Wednesday and Thursday, just this 1 o'clock, and you're like, where's the sun? The sky's totally gray. It's like how they filter some movies to make it look. Breaking Bad's a great example of that. People kept posting Breaking Bad memes on Wednesday and Thursday when Walt and Jesse are out in the desert, right? Meeting Hector or Tuco or the Giancarlo Esposito character. But bottom line is, it was concerning. Of course it was. And if you are highly vulnerable to these conditions, you know you altered your behavior, or you certainly told loved ones to alter it as well. Here's a report from City News, though. This is, I think, a good sign. By the way, I think it's a good sign for journalism as well that it didn't catastrophize. Usually, sometimes TV finds the most scared person on the street, whether it was about the pandemic or extreme cold, extreme heat, whatever. They interview them, and we're supposed to believe, oh, I'm not acting as paranoid and scared as they are, so there's something. I'm the abnormal one, and she is the normal one. It usually isn't like that. But this is a good sign that Toronto hospitals didn't see, even with the air quality, didn't see a real increase in emergency room visits. Have a listen.
1: So what we're seeing is an increase in visits from patients presenting with a shortness of breath, chest tightness, cough, and congestion.
2: Dr. Erin O'Connor at the University Health Network says luckily there hasn't been a sustained increase in air quality-related ER visits when you compare data between Wednesday and Thursday of this week, and it hasn't reached a point where more physicians are being brought in to address the need.
1: Visits overall have been up this summer, but the increase that we're seeing because of the air quality impact impacts has not been enough that it is by any means overwhelming our departments and that we're needing to call in that backup. But we are very close.

0: closely monitoring that.
1: Yeah. And by the way, of course, when the weather gets warmer, take even Tuesday with it being, what, 35 degrees and a humidex in the 40s. Guess what? More people will suffer some form of heat stroke, be able to do less than they would be if it's a normal day like a normal summer day like today. Summers are hot. They always have been. They always will be. Somehow, some way, it's whether it's socially, whether it's politically, we've been programmed to think, oh, my God, it's so much hotter than it ever used to be before. And that's just not accurate. I'm not going to play that game. And likewise, I'm not going to play the game that it isn't warmer either. It's just not so much warmer than it used to be. And it's nothing really. But Wednesday and Thursday were different days with air quality. And Friday was much better. We packed up from the cottage we rented for a week on Friday. And I could have done anything outside. In fact, I jumped some rope, went for a long walk. You're in and out of that. You felt different. You felt you were breathing different air on Friday than on Thursday. By the way, did that alter the city of Toronto's plans Friday? No. No, it had. I looked it up. It had much more normal air on Friday. What was closed? Wading pools, outdoor pools, tons of other outdoor recreational facilities. You might even remember Saturday morning, it rained. It rained like there was fear all day that there was going to be a tornado. Was it warm, humid? Yeah, I suppose so. No more so than a normal summer. The air quality had returned to a very normal position basically Friday when we all went to bed, and certainly Saturday when we woke up. But just a reminder, public health in Toronto likes to compensate rather than undercompensate. A lot of lifeguards, a lot of day camp counselors. They had a good chunk of their money the last 4 or 5 days taken from them. I don't think they get reimbursed for shifts they don't work or pools they don't guard. My kid's at overnight camp as a counselor right now. I asked him, and he said, not a single thing stopped, Dad. The people are out playing tennis, playing basketball. And if they can handle it or don't want to handle it, there's an indoor option, but it's up to them. The healthiest people imaginable in these kind of circumstances are young people. Not Wednesday, Thursday, that's different air. But can they handle it better than us? Absolutely. So on Saturday, the city of Toronto doesn't even open wading pools and outdoor pools until 2 p.m. I kid you not. I have no idea what that was about. By the way, I was near London, Ontario, and they canceled the Rock the Park, this outdoor concert. It's their biggest outdoor concert, and they canceled Thursday night. And whether they told the Lumineers, big name band, right? Wednesday, they were the headliner. Whether they told the Lumineers not to perform Wednesday night or the Lumineers said, it's too smoky, we're not going out there. Either way, that announcement wasn't until right before they were supposed to go on stage. Like, that's the kind of stuff that's no good. Toronto had Muse at RBC Amphitheater Wednesday night, and 61-year-old Tim McGraw playing and singing in the smoke on Thursday. At last word, he's fine. Like, that's how it works. By the way, just to give you a sense of this, on the City of Toronto's website, and I screen-capped it last week so I could remember, what's their policy or what's their statement on pools, splash pads, and beaches? I'll read it to you. All wading pools have been closed, as these are often used by younger individuals who are more vulnerable to the air quality. No, they're not. They never have been. They never will be. There's no way you can make the case an 11-year-old is more vulnerable to air quality than me in my early 50s or my parents in their early 80s. That's just not true. There's no backing for it. There's no science behind it. There's no data behind it. There's no research behind it whatsoever. The city just throws that up there thinking they'll believe it. That's why we're closing it. I have no idea why on Friday a wading pool staffed by a 22-year-old and open, no one's forced to go there, open for 5, 6, 7, and 8-year-olds to play in, it isn't open on Friday. And it isn't open Saturday until 2 p.m. If that makes sense to you, you text me, 416-870-6400. No idea. I thought this had some great nuance to it, because you need balance, you need nuance to talk about these things. And CBC put on actually a great interview with a guest named Lori Daniels on the weekend. She's a UBC forestry professor. She talked about climate change, okay? If that bothers some of you, too bad. But she also brings in, maybe this was inconvenient to air on CBC, but it aired anyway, some common sense about how we haven't handled forests properly. We don't manage our vast majority of sparsely populated forests in northern Ontario, all across the country, way up usually in the north, not near major cities. We don't handle those things the way we used to, and we should get back to doing it the way we used to. Here's that sequence.
0: It's true that we could be managing our forests, and we'll need to manage our forests differently because of climate change. But what they are avoiding and distracting from in this conversation is the role of climate change in driving those fires and creating, priming our forests for such extreme conditions.
2: Do you think we need to rethink our forest management policies?
0: I think there's some many things that we could do to transform our forest management policies to redirect towards managing for forest resilience. For the last 50 to 70 years, we've really been focused on producing forest products and managing for forest products in much of our managed forests in Canada. We've also had very strong fire suppression policies that have said that we want to actively put out all fires, but also not use fire as a management tool. So I'd really love to see us diversify both our forest management towards resilience and then use fire to fight fire in good ways. There are ways that we could be using prescribed fires, indigenous-led cultural fire in combination with really innovative forest management to make our forests more resilient into the future.
1: If you take one thing away from what I'm saying about this, do some searching on the boreal forest and what it is. Okay. It's just like, you know, you've heard the greenbelt expression, but that's more about politics and the land and whatnot. But it's basically this massive greenbelt that wraps around the northern reaches of Canada's not the only country, but it's one of the more prominent countries. And it's coniferous. It's coniferous trees who are really tolerant to cold. Okay. But basically it's a huge carbon sink. And wildfires are part of its natural lifestyle. Like, maybe we haven't been bad at this forever, but I'm not going to stand down from the argument. We're doing a poor job managing our boreal forests, particularly where people don't live. And there's no easy solution. Well, how do you manage a forest when no one lives there? I got it. But doing nothing, pointing, monitoring the situation, if you will, letting it burn, and then running around like crazy to say we're going to buy all these water bombers and send all these fire trucks up there and get... It's incredibly difficult. But if you manage the forest to begin with, can you prevent all of it? Maybe not. Some of it? Slightly some of it? Of course that argument's there. If we're going to have more heat waves, if we're going to have more extreme drought, these fires don't burn themselves out safely anymore. They swell up into these mega fires. The Thunder Bay one I'm talking about today is a great example of that. Let me last play you Lucy Biggers, who, you know, her evolution story. I've heard her on with Brad Smith. I've heard her on with other podcasts. Look, again, I don't think she's gone too far to the other side in going, you know, climate change is a hoax. But I think she does make the point that globally this year, wildfire rates are well down. It is not a perpetual line. Worse every year, worse every year, worse every year. None of that is true. In fact, we won't ever see a year like 2023 again. And this year and this summer is not that either. Here's Lucy Biggers from the Free Press explaining what she's seeing in our country right now.
3: Wildfires are a natural part of a forest ecosystem. They've been happening for thousands of years since the dawn of time. And in fact, globally, the amount of land burned by fire has actually fallen by about 24% over the past two decades. So are these Canadian fires unprecedented? The answer is no. This season is currently below average. About 1.4 million hectares have burned so far, compared to 4.6 million hectares by the same point last year. So all this terrifying footage is coming from actually a mild season. Canadian wildfire numbers swing wildly from year to year. So 2021, 4.3 million hectares burned. 2022 was down to 1.5 million. Then 2023 was a record 17 million. 2024 was 5 million. 2025 was 8 million. And right now in 2026, we're at 1.5 million hectares burned. So it's not a steady march up to an apocalypse. There's a lot of variability year to year. So there's another detail most people do not realize, and then it's that these fires are not being fought. Of the roughly 800 active fires right now, only about 60 are receiving a full response. And Canada does this intentionally. They allow many remote fires to burn because they don't threaten any communities, and fire is a natural part of the boreal forest ecosystem.
1: Yeah, prescribe burns, fight fire with fire. Where do you think that expression comes from? Now, I'm not about to drive up to Northwestern Ontario or Thunder Bay, where there's hundreds of thousands of acres on fire right now, and go, did you know we're having a mild wildfire season in Ontario? Not about to do that. So there is tone and timing for all this. And remember how wet and mild our spring was. No fire bans. Remember last year on Canada Day, you were told, don't start a campfire. Don't even think about it. Don't set a firework off. That's where we were living. And so much of this was concern in cottage country. We haven't had that. We don't have that here right now. It doesn't mean that all of a sudden we can have an exceptionally severe and intense moment. And we certainly are in that moment right now. All right. On the way back, Tom Cruise was everywhere yesterday, but was his best appearance with Kermit the Frog? I thought so. And we'll turn it over to Brad Smith, find out what he's got coming up on his show next on this day after the lengthy World Cup of Soccer finally ends. Let's check your drive this morning. Speaking of mild, we were earlier in the morning. Started off at 14 degrees. We're 17 now. We'll get to 26 with very little humidity later in the day. And sunshine, looking like a great Monday, July 20th. Let's check the roads right now. 640 Toronto, big trouble traffic.
4: A big trouble spot as emergency road work begins in Pickering on the eastbound 401 at Brock Road. Two left lanes are blocked, are already slowing down on your way to Ajax. So if you're going eastbound, you can use Kingston Road or Bailey instead. Westbound Queensway still closed at the South Kingsway as the crash cleanup continues. So in the meantime, go west on Lakeshore. 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Those are the big trouble traffic spots right now. 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
11: And then what?
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14: Ithaca's king is coming back.
11: No, he's not.
1: No, he's not. That's Robert Pattinson playing Antidus. I haven't seen the movie yet. Maybe I'm one of the few, because The Odyssey was a huge, huge box office hit this weekend. Blew past every possible pre-release tracking. U.S. and Canada, $125 million. The biggest live-action opening weekend of 26 so far. Right, it's been kind of kids' movies. It's a live-action Moana, number one, then it falls apart. Toy Story 5. Oh, the first movie this tells you the passage of time. First movie we ever took our 4-year-old to. First ever movie at 4. I don't know if you went to the movies when you were four with your dad or mom. First movie we ever took our four-year-old to was Toy Story 3. So he's 20 now, and now we're finally, because the fourth was terrible. I think they sat on this for a half decade and were was like, how do we ever recover? Because Toy Story 4 was so bad. And I wasted a drive-in visit to go see Toy Story. Like, there's this drive-in up near Grand Bend. We've gone for a bunch of years. We've gone to the same cottage for 15 years, watched all of us get a bit older, our kids grow up, all that stuff. And Toy Story 4, what a waste of time. By the way, they didn't have the Odyssey at the drive-in. I'm up there going, surely they open it up Friday night. And that was maybe a factor as to why we came home Friday instead of staying until Saturday morning and scrambling. It was pouring rain Saturday morning. Not safe enough for the waiting pools in Toronto to open. We're all aware of this. But yes, big Oscar buzz. The Odyssey dominated. I bet you I talk about it every show this week. I can't wait to talk more about it. Tom Cruise was omnipresent at the World Cup yesterday. He addressed the world, basically. Well, you don't get to do that very often with a World Cup speech on the turf of MetLife Stadium, titled New York, New Jersey Stadium for this tournament. We all should listen when Tom Cruise speaks. Here he goes.
15: To every dream carried on the pitch. So as we gather for one final chapter, let us celebrate a tournament that brought the world together. Let us celebrate each other. This is football. This is unity. And this is greatness.
1: I loved it. I loved every second of it. It made me forget the bombs. Like, it made me forget he was in Rock of Ages. Like, it, like I forgot about that. Just for a hot minute, I enjoyed it. I also enjoyed Tom Cruise interacting. By the way, watch Kermit drop the Gonzo line in here, and I'm not sure Cruise knows who Gonzo is, but Gonzo was basically the stuntman of the Muppet Show, and I think he makes a great reference. There's no way this was scripted. This is great on the on whatever his feet, the what legs, whatever Kermit stands on, this is great on whatever, thinking.
16: Excited for the halftime show?
17: Oh, I can't
16: today?
17: Wait.
16: Yeah, we're going to be a great man.
18: What are you doing?
17: What am I doing?
18: You get a parachute game?
17: Oh, man.
18: Repel?
17: Is that what
18: light
17: you're
18: yourself
17: do?
18: On fire?
17: I wish that I could.
18: Yeah, I'm going to do that. I'm going to come in. I'm going to repel, parachute.
17: And
18: I'm going to light myself on fire.
17: Good grief. You sound like Gonzo.
18: Then I'm going to jump into a small bucket to put myself
17: wow.
18: out.
17: That is so amazing. I cannot wait to see it
18: happen.
17: You would be great on the Muppet Show.
1: Good laughs. I like those two. Start a podcast, please, both of you. The Cruise Kermit podcast. I subscribe right away. By the way, Matt Damon, I referenced in the Odyssey, he was misrecognized as Brad Pitt on Fox's coverage. Not as bad, though, as basically Pharrell Williams being misrecognized as ASAP Rocky or whoever he gets called here.
19: I think that's AKA Rocky or ASAP Rocky, sorry. I think.
1: You're wrong. It's actually Pharrell Williams. Now, we can forgive that, but Matt Damon for Brad Pitt. Listen, not all white mega movie stars making $20 million a film who are hunky and make the rest of us feel way less normal than we should. Not all of them look alike, okay? They're not all looking the same. Let's do better, all of us. Brad Smith's in right now.
20: Line of the morning. I have to say it. I've already told you. Madonna. Open for the Muppets. What were the Muppets doing there?
1: We didn't know. Also, we heard what did we hear? Madonna, Shakira, BTS,
20: Justin
1: Bieber. We knew they were factors. We didn't know. The Muppets playing Seven Nation Army, no less. We didn't know.
20: That was confusing. I mean, the Tom Cruise thing. I get fired up. I don't know what it is. Because unlike everybody else who's just out there reading the script, you could tell him. He was pausing. That was they call it to book, right? When you're an actor. Like, his lines were in his head, but he was acting through it.
1: Yeah, he's always on, which might have been too much for
20: 1.8 billion people just going, Tom Cruise, I got to go see a Tom Cruise movie. Maybe even Rock of Ages.
1: It might have been too much energy for Mimi Rogers, Nicole Kidman, Katie Holmes, everybody else that he hasn't been able to make it work with. It may have been too much. I'm so out of time. Are you going to have a great show or not?
20: Oh, my God. Yes. David Shipley on today to talk about voting machine integrity in the United States and our voting integrity in Canada. We're going to parallel the two.
1: I can't wait to hear it. And great to see you again.
20: Yes, sir.
1: Okay.
20: Let's go.
1: There's Brad Smith. He's got you. No BS with Brad Smith. 9 to noon today. Heather Good at your 9 o'clock news. We'll see you tomorrow.
2: This is Global News. It's 17 degrees at 9 o'clock. I'm Heather Good. And PCMPP charging more than just hotel rooms. The rate of inflation out for June. And Britain's new PM delivers his first speech. But first, let's get you moving. And check 640 traffic. Big trouble traffic.
4: Still a big trouble spot with an ongoing crash cleanup closing the westbound Queensway at the South Kingsway. So instead go west in Lakeshore. Also another crash on Queen both ways west of Dufferin, blocking both left lanes. So you can instead avoid the delays and go into King Street. 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Those are the big trouble traffic spots right now. I'm Miles Marcus, 640 Toronto.
2: It looks like a former PC cabinet member hasn't just been spending money on hotels. Global News reports Stan Cho also billed taxpayers and used donor money for pricey dinners, airline tickets, and a limousine. Queen's Park Bureau Chief Colin DeMello tells Greg Brady, Cho's expenses show he has a taste for the finer things in life.
21: $16,000 at one Indian restaurant on the Danforth, another $10,000 at an izakaya all across the city, $9,000 at the Albany Club for a whole bunch of things. I mean, it goes on and on and on and on. And all of this is being charged to the Riding Association, but it's still, you know, a mix of donor and taxpayer money.
2: Cho was forced to pay back more than $16,000 in hotel rooms. MPPs who live outside a 6-kilometer radius are allowed to stay in hotels when doing business at Queen's Park. Cho lives in Willowdale. He resigned from his cabinet position on Friday. Premier Doug Ford will provide an update this morning on the fire situation in Northern Ontario. About 200 of them are currently burning, and most of them are in the Northwest region. Communities are preparing for more evacuations. Ford says people who are evacuated from their homes should stay away.
22: When the water bombers go over and they see any citizens that aren't theirs, they won't drop the water. So it's critical that you move out of these areas.
2: The government has faced backlash over the level of funding and resources it has allocated for wildfire response. Some First Nation communities say they have had to escape the flames without help from the province. Lower gas prices helped to bring down the rate of inflation in June. Statistics Canada says it slowed to 2.8%. That's a tick lower than most economists expected. Inflation surged over the spring on the back of higher oil prices tied to the war in the Middle East. But those costs fell 10% in June as peace talks progressed between the United States and Iran. Andy Burnham is officially Britain's prime minister. He's the country's seventh leader in 10 years, having already been elected as the leader of the Labour Party last week. Burnham, who was until recently serving as the mayor of Greater Manchester, succeeds outgoing Prime Minister Keir Starmer. ABC reporter James Longman has the latest.
23: There was no Labour leadership contest. There was no general election. He was brought in by the Labour Party because he seemed to have the charisma that Keir Starmer lacks. But he was mayor of a major city in Britain, but he's reasonably untested, especially on the international stage. He comes to Downing Street with wars in Iran, in Ukraine, in Gaza, and of course, having to navigate that difficult relationship with the President of the United States.
2: In his first speech, as Prime Minister, Burnham says he hopes to be a circuit breaker to end the trend of instability in British politics. A look at the forecast from the Global News Weather Center. Sunny today, a high of 26, the humidex 29, the UV index very high. So make sure you put on some sunscreen. Tonight, clear, then partly cloudy this evening. Okay, then a low of 20. Tomorrow, cloudy. Small chance of showers, changing to 70% chance near noon. Risk of a thunderstorm, windy at times. A high of 24, it's going to feel like 32. Right now, it's 17 degrees in downtown Toronto. I'm Heather Good. 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
24: From 9 till noon, he's here. If you don't know Brad, you're lucky. My bro is here with you. He's here to f*** up. Or could it be people?

0: Monday, everybody. Ooh, had a big drive home yesterday from Hudson, Quebec, the small town that I was at for what? God, 4 or 5 days. It was actually long. I was, again, shocked, pleased, and just overall overwhelmed from the ability to be able to shoot from my mommy's closet in my daddy's basement. No, I shot from my, people were making fun of me. They're like, are you actually shooting from your mom's closet? I was like, no, you know, you need good audio. You need a room that doesn't echo. But the front office worked in this small little beautiful town of Hudson, Quebec that I got to visit not only my parents, but some long-term friends. I'm talking about Michael McGrath, who I've known since I was 18 months old, who's currently traveling with his kids in Quebec City before they go back to Switzerland. I get to see them once a year. It's such a privilege. One of my oldest friends in the world, Alyssa McNally, Flip McNally. God, she shows up. She had just gotten married in a very small, quaint wedding about 2 weeks before that. I've known this girl since I was 7 years old. One of my best friends, one of the funniest women I've ever met in my entire life. She's like Kristen Wiig, except for 5'10" and Irish. But she also came in and, oh God, congratulations, you just got married. So happy for you. And then she turns to me and she goes, yeah, I'm also pregnant. And then Brad Smith just started bawling, just started free flow crying to see your friend that in that instant, you remember the 7-year-old, black and blue tie-dyed onesie bathing suit running around the Hudson Yacht Club, going into swimming lessons. And now standing in front of you, a 42-year-old beautiful woman pregnant with her first kid. Just absolutely amazing. Married and pregnant. So just an overall great week. And we've got an absolute banger for a Monday, as you can tell. Usually, I always say this, I'll be very transparent. Mondays are like the, how do we make sure we've got the energy? Which is tough for me because I always want to make sure that I'm up there with the energy. But today, you don't need it. It was just such a crazy, eclectic, weird, cool, amazing, like not all doom and gloom, a lot of great things. There was a mix of great news, and we're going to cover that all today. But we got to start out, obviously, with the FIFA World Cup. And we're just do a little recap because I can, sorry for everybody out there, I can pretend, I can finally not pretend that I'm a soccer fan anymore. But I will say yesterday's FIFA World Cup, specifically the halftime we'll get into, absolutely just a phenomenal presentation. I know a lot of soccer fans are mad about it, but I'm just comparing them to what we have in North America, which is the Super Bowl. And the Super Bowls have been, you know, hit or miss recently with the halftime shows, but this was filmed beautifully. The artistry was great. It was a collaboration between four or five massive artists. It's like the best of. But it all started with Tom Cruise talking to 1.8 billion people only the way the biggest movie star in the world can. And you just, you feel it with the music behind. And you know Tom Cruise had his lines ready. And he wasn't just going to deliver it like a speech. He was gonna deliver it like Maverick, like Top Gun himself. Tom, start us off.
1: To every dream carried on the pitch. So as we gather for one final chapter, let us celebrate a tournament that brought the world together. Let us celebrate each other. This is football. This is unity. And this is greatness.
0: Oh, good. Most people would have gone up. Tom just sat in the moment, stared around at the 80-plus thousand people at the FIFA World Cup. But before all this started, I didn't even know this was coming out. The Muppets were going to be at the halftime show. The Muppets? Who thought the Muppets would be great in between Madonna and BTS, the Korean pop sensation? But Tom Cruise got a one-on-one, I guess kind of like a little shoot the breeze in the, what appeared to be the parking lot before going into the stadium. Tom Cruise and Kermit, one-on-one, here it is.
2: What are you doing?
3: What am I doing?
2: You get a parachute game?
3: Oh man.
2: Repel?
3: Is that what
2: you're going to do? Light yourself on fire?
3: I wish that I could.
2: Yeah, I'm going to do that. I'm going to come in. I'm going to repel, parachute,
3: and
2: I'm going to light myself on fire.
3: Good grief. You sound like Gonzo.
2: Then I'm going to jump into a small bucket to put myself out.
3: That is amazing. I cannot wait to see it
2: happen.
3: You would be great on the Muppet Show.
0: Also, Tom, I have some notes on Mission Impossible 7. They were real. Don't make it. the Muppets were in. Oh, but the funniest part, I had to take this from Toronto Today because I was going to talk about it. But when you think about, you know, this world stage, 1.8 billion people watching this. Well, the commentators under a lot of pressures, a lot of famous people there, including Pharrell Williams. Pharrell Williams comes up on screen. Oh, you know him from, you know, because I'm happy, clap along. Who, ironically, that music video was produced by my best friend, Kathleen Heffernan, who won a Grammy for that. I'm like, Pharrell's on there. He's not with his big hat, so maybe they don't know him. They didn't know him. They called Pharrell Williams this.
4: I think that's AKA Rocky. Or ASAP Rocky, sorry.
0: Watch this.
4: I think.
0: But then it turns to Matt Damon. Oh, and Matt Damon, God, one of the most recognizable stars in the world. In the biggest movie in the world right now, Odyssey. It's Matt Damon. What did the announcers call Matt Damon?
5: Brad Pitt also among the fans here.
0: Brad Pitt. I mean, hey, Matt Damon's probably like, I was in Ocean's 11, 12, and 13 with him. I'll get mistaken for one of the most handsome guys who's ever graced the silver screen. At least they didn't call him this version of Matt Damon.
6: Matt Damon.
0: From Team America World Police. Matt Damon. But Dana White, president of UFC, and UFC, historically, one of the worst at looking in the crowd at celebrities and naming them. Dana White comes onto his social media and says, listen, we've been made fun of since UFC 250, Freedom, UFC 329 with McGregor for naming all the celebrities wrong. But no, you guys at FIFA, you screwed up worse than we did.
7: Even though everybody in my team was arguing with me saying that you are the worst, I said, no, we are the worst. They didn't f it up as bad as we did. And what do you guys do? You triple down today and you just go, you, Dana White, you're not beating us. We're the worst production team in the history of sports to ever show celebrities.
0: The worst in the history of sports. I mean, Dana White, I mean, you guys mistake Jared Leto for somebody who was like a vagrant on the streets. You just signed a guy, this boxer, Shakur, to a 3-fight, $60 million deal. And you said he was part of the OKC Thunder. And people were calling you guys racist. I don't know if it's that bad, but the halftime show really... what stole the show of the game, not for the soccer fans, but for those people who like the halftime entertainment. Madonna, the great one herself, kicked it off.

And it's almost like CP24 on the screen beside me is thinking the same thing, because they were just playing the Madonna visual at halftime. That followed by, and I'm stealing Greg Brady from Toronto Today, when he was like, wait, Madonna opened for who? Madonna opened for the Muppets playing White Stripes, Seven Nation Army? Oh, here it is. Best, if you didn't hear it right there, is Gonzo on the drums. Sang! Oh my god. But then BTS, Korean pop sensations, came in with Dynamite. It was actually a pretty good little number.

I'm wondering why they didn't sing their own version, because that is the Jonas Brothers' Dynamite. But Justin Bieber, now this was controversial for some. I thought it was the highlight of the show. He brought it down singing Hallelujah.

0: It's the World Cup Hallelujah.
1: And you know why? That's because Madonna, the Muppets. Yeah, the Muppets. And BTS kick it up to a high notch. And then Justin comes out. Do you know how hard it is to sing with just a guitar acoustically around 80,000 people and do that well? I thought it was an unbelievable performance. People were split on that one. I think it was mainly because he was choosing to sing what people thought was a gospel song or something like that. But Shakira then ended it doing her World Cup song.

0: come on. I mean, it was so good. I know that it's longer than a halftime. I know that it's not your standard. I know that it's adding to the pomp and circumstance that is closer to the Super Bowl than it is the World Cup. But it just, they did it well. They filmed it well. It looked amazing, except for the fact that Wayne Rooney did not like this. One of the famous England football stars. They went back from halftime, and Wayne Rooney was just, he was honest about his opinion.
1: I'll be honest, man, when it finished.
2: Enjoy it.
1: I like a lot of them artists, but I thought it was crap.
2: So
1: I thought it was honestly.
2: Tell you what else you get on the BBC, honest reviews.
0: I thought it was crap. Well, thanks for telling us what you thought. But after Trump hilariously got moved by every Spain player after they won the World Cup, winning 1-0 in against... oh, God. I mean, when you look at the game that's being played right now, you can cheer for Spain or you can cheer for Argentina. And there's a lot of soccer fans, especially one in this room, that'll tell you, don't cheer for Argentina. But Spain, they beat them and they were ushering Trump off. They didn't want him in the team picture. Even Gianni, that's his name. I'll get it after a month. Oh, I don't have to get it again. But Gianni Infantino, FIFA president, came on. He was to even try to usher Trump off, and he wouldn't go. But Trump gave his FIFA recap about how the entire month and a half went in the United States, Canada, and Mexico.
3: This was one of the greatest events of any kind ever held. There has never been anything like it, probably in terms of an event, let alone soccer or football, whatever you want to call it.
0: Yeah, whatever you want to call it, it's the greatest thing that we've ever seen. But the greatest thing ever is the fact that we've got an absolutely packed banger of a show for you today. So when we come back after the break, we'll open up the phone lines, 416-870-6400. But we're also going to do a weekend in review. A lot happened over the weekend. Specifically, Trump is talking forest fires with Carney. He's also talking his relationship status with Carney. That's right. What is this, Facebook? What is Trump single? Interested? What is it, complicated? We'll find out after the break. It's No BS. I'm Brad Smith. Happy Monday. Yeah, we shot it from the sky. Well, first, let's check out the roads with 640 Toronto. It's Big Trouble traffic.
4: We've got a big trouble spot in Oakville on the westbound QEW approaching Dorval. Look out for a crash in the left lane and a slow drive coming off the 403. So in that case, you can instead go west on Upper Middle Road. Westbound Queensway still closed at the South Kingsway after an earlier crash, so go west on the Lakeshore. 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Those are the big trouble traffic spots right now. 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
1: Welcome back. Happy Monday. It was a crazy weekend, right? We've already talked about the FIFA recap and the halftime, but there was a lot of mentions about the fact that Prime Minister Mark Carney was down at the FIFA World Cup and sharing a box with not only the Mexican president, but also too President Donald Trump. Now, once Trump was trying to board Air Force One after the game, after he was shooed off stage by the entire Spanish team and the attempted shoo off stage by the FIFA president, which he just stayed there, Trump said that, Carney and I were talking well, and he even alluded to the relationship status. So it's fires, relationship status, all in one clip. Yes, sir. Here it comes.
2: I told him, you got to stop these fires from coming in and, poisoning our air. Our air has been poisoned. Have a good relationship with Mark Carney, but, we got to stop the fires up there. If we can help them, we'll help them.
1: We have a good relationship. I have a good relationship with Mark Carney. I guess it's not single. It's not complicated. I guess it's Facebook status interested. Mark Carney, Donald Trump. But listen, we're going to talk about that after the break, actually, with Michelle Ferreri on a Monday morning. Ferreri Files, we're kicking that off. But also, too, Trump, Donald, what are you going to do about these forest fires? Everyone's complaining about them down here in the northern border states. What do you think should happen?
2: Well, help them. But maybe they should pay us some damages or something, or we should do some tariffs. But it was terrible. You had businesses closing.
1: Yeah, and you know what? A lot of people are going, as Doug Ford saying, stop complaining. Come help us. And it's actually funny when you look into how the forest fire management system works. It's actually a lot more bureaucratic up here in Canada. So the U.S. has offered help quite often. 2023-24 sent large bombers, sent firefighters up to help fight the fires as well. But the offer versus reality sometimes actually comes into question. The U.S. routinely offers the help, especially early. However, sometimes Canadian federal and provincial coordination and sovereignty rules don't let it happen right away. So sometimes they can be slow to deploy, and it's not because they don't offer people. So maybe Dougie has to take back his statement there. But that didn't stop Ohio Senator Bernie Monero from Ohio saying, this is out of control, and what are we going to do? This is one of the most outrageous claims, but he thinks Carney and other politicians should do what to them?
3: Carney and Ford said that we should help when they could have avoided this problem. It's disgusting. We're going to put sanctions on them. That means holding their assets, making certain that they don't have visas. We're going to put tariffs, as President Trump talked about it, because we have to make certain that the people who are suffering get compensated. This is an abject, avoidable disaster.
1: We're going to freeze their assets? Is the emergency act about to be invoked on Carney and Ford? What a weird twist of fate. Now, Sonny Hostin from The View. Listen, it is what it is. But just last week, we played a clip of her equating the Republicans using DEI and nepotism, even though those are two contradictory statements. They're against DEI and nepotism. But nepotism for me and not for thee is Sonny Hostin's son, who's a Harvard graduate, was cited and charged with trespassing. And it wasn't something illicit. He was just working out in the wrong area. Cops came, gave him a citation. But Sonny Hostin showed up literally, and they released body cam footage. Let's take a look.
4: I'm a former federal prosecutor.
5: Yeah.
4: He knows. He's a Harvard grad who teaches fourth grade geometry to six kids.
5: God bless.
4: This is not a kid who's ever in trouble.
1: There's never a kid who's ever in trouble. So listen, I have no problem with this. I have a problem with you going on camera and going on TV and saying that the rule of law should work for everyone. I think it's clip 18, Santi.
6: It's a celebration of the law and how it applies to all of us.
1: No, the law applies to all of us, but the reason I have no problem with this is because it happens at every level of society, whether you want to say it or not. It's your kid. Your kid gets in trouble. You're going to do whatever you can. You're going to show up and you're going to try to pull all the strings. Just don't go on to TV after and say that we should all follow it. Every single citizen should, and then just go do the exact opposite. We also saw an interesting thing as the democratic socialist agenda rises in the United States of America. Well, that is just another form of saying communism. I've said it. Now everyone's kind of saying it. We'll get to that. But AOC was down. Alexandria Ocasio-Cortez was down in Mississippi because she might be the new presidential nominee or the front runner. She's up there at least. But I love this. People get in trouble for it. It's called code switching. When you're in Mississippi, you might sound like you're from Mississippi, even if you're not. AOC, talk to me.
5: We cannot afford to leave Tennessee behind. We cannot afford to leave Kentucky behind, Alabama behind, Mississippi behind, Georgia behind, South Carolina behind.
1: And this is a long-standing tradition with not only the Democrats, but a lot of politicians. Here's Hillary Clinton code switching back in the day, 2008.
7: I don't feel no ways tired. I come too far from where I started from. Nobody told me that the road would be easy.
1: Oh, God. Yeah, no, it's just not her. It's Kamala Harris, too. You got to do it. Kamala, show us.
8: You better thank a union member for sick leave. You better thank a union member for paid leave. You better thank a union member for vacation time.
1: And listen, code switching when you're pandering to an audience is pretty bad. Let's call it what it is. But people don't understand that there's a difference between speaking professionally. You should just speak as you are. You're a politician. But how many times people have tried to get me in trouble for code switching? I could do any voice in the world, any voice. I was actually on at a competing radio station, and I was telling all these stories. I'm doing Trump. I'm doing other people. And then I was telling a story about one of my friends that I was playing in the CFL with, who slept on my couch, who we actually traveled across Canada with one time in a car, a very close football friend. I did an impression of this guy, and because he used to call me Fat Boy when I played for the CFL, and he would walk up to my coach. He goes, "Hey, Coach, man, you got to look at the moves on Fat Boy. Fat Boy can move." They looked at me like I was an idiot. But here it is. The weekend shows you that it's all craziness, and we'll get to much more up in the 10 o'clock hour because we can talk about the Ukraine protests that are happening almost Vietnam style. Thousands of people in the streets saying the citizens are the government. The government should fear the citizens. Bill Maher says his vote is in play. He says he might not vote Democrat. This is the most he's ever gone. And Mark Maron, a comedian, says that if you're a single-issue voter and that's the only reason that you vote, screw you. But after the break, we got to get back to this Carney and Trump situation. And we're going to launch something that we're calling the Ferrari Files because Michelle Ferrari always brings the heat. But I love her take on what she posted on X yesterday. The relationship between Trump and Carney seems not strained. Trump says it's a good relationship. But what does that mean as far as the optics for the anti-American rhetoric coming back? We'll get to the Ferrari Files after this. It's No BS. I'm Brad Smith. See ya back after the break on a Monday.
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0: It's Snow BS. I'm Brad Smith. I'm here on a Monday morning with former MP Michelle Ferrer. If you couldn't tell by that beautiful intro, what's going on, kid?
1: Oh, Brad Smith, I love you so much. I love it's Monday. It's sunny.

0: That the potential relationship between Mark Carney and Donald Trump, it seemed good. They were sitting at the same box at the FIFA World Cup. But then Trump was on the tarmac before boarding Air Force One. And then he was clarifying whether it's single, interested, complicated. It's too long to talk about by saying this about Mark Carney and the forest fires.
1: I told him, I mean, you got to stop these fires from coming in and, you know, poisoning our air. Our air has been poisoned. Have a good relationship with Mark Carney, but, you know, we got to stop the fires up there. If we can help them, we'll help them.
0: And Michelle, Donald Trump said maybe a solution to the forest fires is this.
1: We'll help them, but maybe they should pay us some damages or something, or we should do some tariffs. But it was terrible. I mean, you had businesses closing.
0: And you know what? I thought you had one of the greatest tweets of the night on X, if you go to Michelle's profile. And that was essentially saying that Mark Carney, it's great that you're down there. That's what we want to see is the communication. But Michelle, fill us in on how you feel about the rest of it. The anti-American rhetoric, maybe.
2: Well, listen, I've said this for a while, Brad Smith. Pattern recognition will save us all. And what we've seen, listen, I'm going to back up a little bit.
0: Yeah, go ahead.
2: Into sort of 2021, 2022, 2023, 2024. And when I would sit in the House of Commons, Justin Trudeau, Chrystia Freeland, then finance minister, who then threw Justin Trudeau under the bus, let's not forget all of that, would stand in the House of Commons and insult, because Trump was running for president at this time, right? And they would constantly insult the Americans, Maple MAGA, and then they would lump conservatives with them. They were really attacking Donald Trump. I think they just didn't think Donald Trump was going to win.
0: Yeah.
2: It was terrible politics from the get-go, because never before have we seen Canadian politicians sort of take a side, because it shouldn't matter who's in the Oval Office. We have to do business with the Americans. 75% of our income is dependent on the U.S., right? We need them. We have not invested enough in our defense. We have not invested enough in our resources for us to be autonomous. They're our closest neighbors. They're our geography. We need the Americans. They're our allies. They're our friends. And so you saw this under Justin Trudeau, where they started to vilify Republicans. I was in the House of Commons when Joe Biden came in, and Joe Biden got political and started to tell me that I should stand up and clap because the liberals made half their cabinet female. Yeah. And I sat and looked at him and I was like, you can go sit on it, Joe. I am not standing up because of something I didn't earn. I was born a female. I didn't earn that. You know what? I want to be promoted because of what I'm able to accomplish. That's the conservative way. But regardless, my point of all of this is that you've seen, so Justin gets kicked out.
0: Yeah.
2: He gets prosecuted to the ends of the earth. Mark Carney gets crowned. He is the king. And boom, they just capitalize on the hatred and the disdain for Donald Trump. Like, this is some psychological phenomenon that I'm sure we will study in history.
0: No, I just did some quick stats. It was over 55 times that Mark Carney in speeches had said something derogatory to either Trump or the United States based on the way that he perceived them treating, or Donald Trump treating, Canada or talking about Canada.
2: And now do Justin Trudeau. So it's the same thing, right? Like, this all started under Trudeau.
0: Yeah.
2: And you have to remember, Mark Carney was the advisor, the top economic advisor for Justin Trudeau. So now you have created this division in the country. Like, I'll never forget. I always use my sister as a gauge, right? She's not a political person. She's just somebody who's like, she expects everybody to do their job. And she's one of the, you know, Canadians who goes to work, pays her bills, and just tries to control what she can. And
0: yeah,
2: she thinks politics is ridiculous and exhausting and toxic, because she's right. And I remember when all of this stuff happened and, you know, it was elbows up and this insanity of like, don't buy American because we don't like the president, right? And so she goes, I'm not going to Costco. And I said, oh, okay, Janet. I said, who do you think works at Costco?
0: Canadians.
2: And she goes, well, and I said, do you think you're hurting Donald Trump by not shopping at Costco? Do you know those are Canadian workers? That's money that goes into our economy. Those people that make their paycheck go and spend money in our economy. You're hurting us. And so I did this tweet last night of basically, I am really glad to see Mark Carney stand beside the president of the United States at the World Cup. It is the World Cup. We were a host country.
0: 1.8 billion views.
2: Yes, it is the most watched sport in the world. It's almost as dramatic as Parliament, but, you know, pretty close. So soccer.

0: players. I've never seen anything like it. But anyway, I digress. But, you know, that's where he should be. But here's the difference between Mark Carney. Mark Carney is about being friends and being a global elitist so that he can put it on his resume for his next opportunity. He is not acting as the Prime Minister of Canada. And he has pitted Canadians against the American people. He's created divide. He goes and stands in a room full of WEF folks who hate Donald Trump, talks smack about Donald Trump, then goes over and kisses Donald Trump on the hand in another realm. He has a responsibility as a prime minister to unite us and to guide us in a way that will not make us lose manufacturing jobs. For people who don't know, Brett, did you know that the KPMG came out and said, over 42% of Canadian manufacturers are thinking of leaving Canada. Yeah. There are 2 million yep. jobs tied to manufacturing in this country, and that's not the outside jobs as a result of manufacturing. No. We have people leaving. We have legal firms that can't keep up with business because Canadians want to leave this country. That is not how a prime minister should be operating. And so if he is going to stand beside the prime minister and work alongside him, which he damn well should, I don't care who the president is, I don't care who that president is. He has a very important responsibility not to pit the Canadian people against the American people. A president will come and go. The Americans will always be our neighbors. And I think he's doing a terrible job in uniting us as a country and creating allyship so that we can move forward together in a time of crisis.
1: Yeah, no, I love that. Let's take a quick break here, Michelle, because when we come back, I want to run something by you. It wasn't planned, but I'm just thinking about it in the moment, because when I was just going back to my hometown, it's a very small, insulated, heavily liberal hometown, and I just realized that the conversation sometimes that we have might be very different. And I'm not saying I'm in an echo chamber. I try to hear as much as I can, but going back home really illuminated me to the fact of that Davos speech did mean more to a lot of people, because that's the narrative that's being pushed. So when you look at Donald Trump saying we've got a great relationship, what does that mean? You've got a great relationship, but we've got all this uncertainty. So is that great relationship going to transfer into something that's tangible so that we can stop worrying about our relationship, specifically with trade, moving forward? It's No BS. I'm Brad Smith. We'll be back with Michelle Ferrari after this. Get to the roads with 640 Toronto. It's big trouble traffic.
2: A big trouble spot on the westbound QEW approaching Dorval. Looking at a crash in the HOV lane and two left lanes. A very slow one here from the 403, so instead go west on Upper Middle Road. And we still have a crash closing westbound Queensway at the South Kingsway, so go west on Lakeshore instead. There's no shortcut for saving time, but saving money is simple. 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
1: And I'm back with former MP Michelle Ferrari joining me on a Monday morning. And Michelle, listen, I just want to reorganize the last conversation talking about Mark Carney and Donald Trump's relationship status. Are they single? Are they interested? Is it complicated? Are they in a relationship? Here's Donald Trump on the tarmac after FIFA yesterday when they were in the same box together. Donald Trump, Mark Carney. Trump, what do you think?
13: I told him, you got to stop these fires from coming in and, poisoning our air. Our air has been poisoned. I have a good relationship with Mark Carney, but, we got to stop the fires up there. If we can help them, we'll help them.
1: And I know you said, TDS or Trump derangement syndrome will be studied as a case study in the future. But I was just back in my small town, insulated town, heavily liberal town. And maybe because it's just started this show 6 months ago, been on the air for 2 months before that. Everyone's expecting you to talk politics. What do you say? And I just came away with the fact that even if I'm actively going against the conservative idea, the second that I switch back and say anything that's a fact against Mark Carney, it becomes a show me proof. And then when you show proof, it's not taken very well. Like, I literally was in a conversation where it's like, I don't care. Like, I'm tired of the Trump rhetoric where it's, okay, Donald Trump's our fault, number one. I don't care if Donald Trump says that a woman is Miss Piggy. If the other side of it is someone on the DSA or someone on the Democratic Party that's going to be the future of this party yelling this from the top of their lungs.
14: Look at this room's mother. We ain't going anywhere. Political structures that I have to work in, that we are surrounded by, was built on slavery and genocide and rape and oppression.
1: A congresswoman from Michigan, Rashida Tlaib. So it goes like, listen, you should never call a woman fat ever. It's disgusting. But when you talk about the lesser of two evils, I'd rather somebody say something bad who at least tries to have America first, or at least that's what he's portraying, versus somebody who goes, I want to burn the Constitution down and reorganize the whole thing because we live in a piece of crap place.
0: Listen, I think the voter has to, have this filter. If we could design some filter, Brad, to sell, where it's like, okay, how do we get rid of all the BS and the tactics? And so that you understand as a voter, what's a tactic? What's a ploy? And distraction is the biggest tool used by politicians since the beginning of time. I'm telling you, pattern recognition. Both parties do this. This is not just like, oh, the conservatives are the best. And like, this is as old as time. And so if you can find a distraction, you are going to lean into it. And never before in the history of, I can remember, maybe there's probably someone else, has Donald Trump been the shiniest object to be a distraction, because he is something else. But let's just take the Gordie Howe bridge, for example. So to your point, so this Gordie Howe bridge situation is very interesting because Mark Carney lied. Like, he lied. And he has the opportunity to set the record straight by releasing the deal. And I can assure you the Americans will release it if he doesn't. But, you know, he said, oh, no, no, we're getting 50% of the profits to cover the cost. Now, for those of you who don't know, most of your audience probably already knows this, Brad Smith. So Canada took all the financial risk, fronted all the money, almost $7 billion to build this bridge, and then it was going to be shared profits. Well, that doesn't include debt servicing costs as well, right? So now Mark Carney gets asked, he does this word salad kind of thing where he's like, no, no, it's after the profit. So after all the operating costs are done, then we split 50-50. Well, then it comes out, actually, no, that's not true. That's not the deal. And so the reason I tell you this is because he lied. So now we know that it's not going to be the operating cost. Why am I telling you all this? Because I go online and I'm posting this, which I think is just like, listen, the Canadian people deserve to know what the deal is. Yeah. This is our money. We are in a major financial situation right now where we have the highest food bank usage in history. Child poverty is the highest it's ever been ever. Canada is not doing well. Okay. It's not doing well. And the people on my Facebook are like, what's wrong with you? You have no idea what's going on. So the psychology of this, of like where you say people think you're defending Trump, is equally them defending whatever has anything to do with Donald Trump. Like, it's on the both ends of the spectrum. It's extreme.
1: And here's the big thing, right? Is that when I'm going back home, and again, people are saying, well, now we talk to Brad about politics because that's what he does. And I'm like, please don't, because you have to reorganize the conversation from ground zero. And then when I say a simple thing, like, what's the primary thing that you're looking for? And it always comes back to that Davos type of, we want a leader who looks good on a global stage. And I'll ask a simple question, which was, and I asked this multiple times, do you care more about your leader and our image on the global stage, or what you get taxed in home and policy? Uniquely, everyone said image on a global stage. And I'm like, what? Like, so you, like, you're almost Brad Smith from 0 to 39 years of age, where you care more about what people think about you or think about us as Canadians than the actual tangible results that we have across the board. Yes, they did. They cared more about global understanding of who Canada is.
0: And that's not surprising to me at all. I think you should bring on a psychologist and a psychiatrist, because this is a psychological phenomenon, Brad Smith, of people's reputation. Listen, reputation matters more than anything. And there is something innate about the Canadian people that wants, like, what Mark Carney did was clever, right? He stood up to the bully. And people like that. Yeah, like, they want a fighter.
1: Yeah, of course they do.
0: They want a fighter. And so, you know, that was attractive and like, okay.
1: Yeah, but Michelle, but Mark Carney stood in like a pre-fight press conference and called for a fight. And then when it time came to ring the bell, we threw in the towel. Like, that's policy versus aware. Actuality. Go ahead.
0: Which is Mark Carney's brand. Say one thing, do the opposite. No results. Exploit an emotion. It's actually not just Mark Carney. It's a liberal brand. You can follow this pattern. Again, I can't stress this enough, folks. Pattern recognition will save you. Okay? They tell you the thing. They exploit emotion. Carbon tax. Who doesn't want to save the environment, Brad Smith? Who doesn't want childcare that's affordable? All of these things sound so nice, right?
1: Right.
0: And then, boom, none of it actually happens, because we're going to say the thing. And then when we get in the room, we're a little puppy dog of, oh, hi, Donald. Can I get you a drink? Oh my gosh, you look so nice today. God, you look good. You're so smart. What was the thing where he was in his Oval Office and he was like, Donald Trump is a transformational leader.
1: Yeah.
0: And I'm like, okay, who's this guy? Yeah. What happened?
1: Doesn't get played on mainstream media. I think that our next time on this, Ferrari Files, the branding will continue. Michelle's not happy with it.
0: We're not calling it Ferrari Files. I'm fighting Brad on this. I'm happy to have you guys. Yeah.
1: I think the next time that we do this, we got to use our intellect, or what lack thereof on my side, to understand how we bridge the gap, how we get facts and feelings to merge in between, and how we make people realize, listen, we're not doing this to defend anyone. We're doing this because when your country's losing it as a whole, whether you're on the winning side or losing side, you're all losing. Do you know what I mean? Whether you voted for the guy who's winning or not.
0: So here's what you always say.
1: We got 10 seconds.
0: Leave them with this question. Is your life better? since 2015? Yes or no?
1: Michelle Ferrari, former MP. We'll see you soon. Thank you, Kit. It's Monday morning. We'll be back after the break. 416-870-6400. Sticks in Chicago. We gave away tickets last week. Guess who we have now? Guns N' Roses and Public Enemy are joining forces. Michelle Ferrari's face is going crazy on the other end. You're going to call in. We got tickets to give away. Axl Rose? Are you kidding me?
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26: This is Global News. It's 19 degrees at 10 o'clock. I'm Heather Good. An early morning crash involving a ride share and PC MPP racking up more bills. And that's a wrap on the World Cup. But first, let's get you moving and check 640 Toronto. Big trouble traffic.
2: Big trouble spot through Oakville, which is very slow right now on the QEW. Westbound approaching Dorval. That's where you'll find a crash in the HOV lane and 2 left lanes. So with that in mind, you have delays from the 403. You'll want to go west on Upper Middle Road instead to avoid the big backup there. 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That's the Big Trouble traffic spot right now. I'm Miles Marcus, 640 Toronto.
26: A crash crash involving a rideshare in Etobicoke has left a passenger with life-threatening injuries. Police say the single vehicle collision happened around 3 this morning on the Queensway near South Kingsway. A woman was sitting in the back seat when the lift vehicle slammed into a pole at a high rate of speed, and then the car spun out of control. There are reports the driver has minor injuries. At last check, the Queensway was still closed between South Kingsway and Park Lawn. Donors to the Ontario PC Party have funded thousands of meals, flights, and hotel rooms for Willowdale MPP Stan Cho. This comes a week after he was forced to pay back more than $16,000 in hotel room expenses. All of Cho's expenses were certified by the riding's chief financial officer. Queen's Park Bureau Chief Colin DeMello tells Greg Brady many of the charges were not in the riding.
3: He was billing for, you know, travel to Ottawa, Banff, Calgary, Montreal. He was staying at the Chateau Laurier in Ottawa, the Hilton Hotel at times, the Fairmont Palliser in Calgary, and the Rimrock Resort Hotel as well. So, I mean, somebody who's donating to the riding would naturally ask, what benefit would a trip to Calgary or a trip to Strathroy, Ontario have for the individual there?
26: Cho's riding is Willowdale, and last Friday he resigned from his cabinet position. Lower gas prices and peace talks have helped to bring down inflation in June. Statistics Canada says the annual rate eased back below 3%.
4: Inflation slowed to 2.8% in June from 3.2% in May. The agency pointed to a 10% drop in the cost of gasoline month over month to explain the decline. Gas prices surged over the spring, mostly because of conflict in the Middle East, but a tentative peace agreement between the U.S. and Iran took pressure off global oil prices over the course of June. Prices at the grocery store, meanwhile, were up 3.9% last month, but that also marked a slowdown from May as price hikes eased on fresh fruit. Michelle Zedekian, The Canadian Press.
26: That's a wrap. The World Cup is over, and Mayor Livy Chow will join others this morning to mark the end. Yesterday's final that saw Spain beat Argentina 1-0 capped 5 weeks of matches that included 13 in Toronto and Vancouver. This fan says the tournament was a success.
5: I think it's been a successful event for this to be a multi-city thing, to bring it to North America. I think that it's going to bring soccer to a wider audience.
26: It was the first time World Cup men's games were played in Canada, and it was also the first time Canada reached the round of 16. A look at the forecast from the Global News Weather Center. Sunny today, a high of 26. It's going to feel like 29. The UV index very high. So make sure you put on some sunscreen. Tonight, clear, but then partly cloudy this evening, a low of 20. Tomorrow, cloudy. Small chance of showers changing to 70% chance near noon. Risk of a thunderstorm. Windy at times, a high of 24. It's going to feel like 32. And Wednesday, a mix of sun and clouds. Small chance of showers and a high of 22. Right now, it's 19 degrees in downtown Toronto. I'm Heather Good. This is Global News.
6: From 9 till noon. Stick right here, homie. This is No BS with Brad Smith. This dude right here, he's sick. This boy right here about to flip the script, yo. Check this, or just check this. My boy is up in here to flip, flip. Nothing at all, motherfucker. He's just one of you with better hair. Biatch!
1: Happy Monday, everybody. I hope you had the best weekend. It was a crazy, wild weekend. Not only in the sports world, politics world, entertainment world, but every world in general. And I don't mean just good or bad. I mean, it was all over the place. That's what we're talking about today. Weekend review always on a Monday. But listen, as my song fades out for hour two, and I start saying 416-870-6400, because you have to call in. Do you hear that music? You have to call in right now. 888-225-TALK. 8255. Oh, I'm going to bring energy today. How can you not? When you are giving away tickets to see one of the greatest 90s rock bands of all time, Guns N' Roses. Are you kidding me? August 5th at Rogers Stadium with Public Enemy? Come on, Axel.

0: move over, FIFA halftime. Madonna, I'm sorry. BTS, I'm sorry. Justin Bieber, I'm sorry. We're giving away two tickets. Not even. We're giving away a four-pack of tickets. I thought it was two. No, it's four tickets to see Public Enemy opening up for Guns N' Roses August 5th at the Rogers Stadium. Call in 416-870-6400. As I say that, the phone lines are blowing up. So let's get to them, shall we, to give away a four-pack of tickets? Hello, who's on the phone? Who am I talking to?
1: Hey, Brad, it's Tina.
0: Tina, what's going on? How are you, love?
1: I'm doing great. What about you? Enjoy your show.
0: Oh, thank you so much. I appreciate you for saying that. I'm doing so well. I'm just excited because, again, I'm so used to saying giving away two tickets. I don't know if you heard this. It's not two tickets, Tina.
1: It's four.
0: I'm giving away a four-pack. Can you take me, Tina, if you win this?
1: Yes.
0: Okay. Now I'm holding you to it. I want to be there because all you have to do is answer one simple question, and you can go and score a four-pack of tickets. August 5th, Rogers Stadium, Guns N' Roses, Axl Rose himself, and Public Enemy opening up. All you got to tell me is that Guns N' Roses, they only had one top 100 single ever that ranked at number one on the Billboard Hot 100. What was their biggest ranking song of all time? Guns N' Roses. It is what, Tina? Tina, we got it. Tina, you don't worry about it, Tina. Just call back again because I would need you to win something to take me on a date, okay? Okay. Thank you, Tina. I appreciate you. Let's get back to the phone lines. Hello, who's this?
2: Todd.
0: Todd, where are you calling from?
2: Todd. Right now I'm in Etobicoke.
0: Todd in Etobicoke.
2: Not Todd. Pat. Pat. P-A-T.
0: Sorry, Pat. Pat, I don't know what I was listening to there to get Todd from Pat, but listen, you can call me whatever.
2: I have a brother named Todd.
0: you don't have to call me Brad. You can call me whatever you want for the rest of the time we're on the phone. Just tell me what the only number one Billboard Hot 100 that Guns N' Roses ever had was called.
2: I will take you. It's Sweet Child of Mine.
0: No, it isn't! I'm going to have to call
2: Welcome
0: you.
2: To the jungle?
0: No, God, don't ruin it for everybody else. Oh, now I'm going to have to call you, Todd, Pat. All right, the phone lines are blowing up. Let's get to another one. Hello, who's this? Hello, hello.
3: Hello.
0: Who's this?
3: Hello?
0: Hello, who's this?
3: Are you talking to me, Joel?
0: Yeah, Joel, where are you calling from, Joel?
3: We're up at the cottage in Kinmount.
0: Oh, how's the cottage doing? What's the weather like?
3: Oh, it's beautiful. I'm driving my daughter to town so she can register for Queens.
0: Stop it! I'm a Queens alumni. What does she want to take?
4: I'm taking health sciences.
0: You're going to take health sciences? What's your name?
4: My name's Jesse.
0: Jesse, well, listen. Jesse and Joel in the car right now, up at the cottage. All you got to do, one of you, tell me that their first and only Billboard Hot 100 single was a power ballad called what?
3: Welcome to the Jungle.
0: No, you don't, both of you. And hey, have fun, Jesse, have fun at Queens, all right?
3: Okay. All right, thank you.
0: Do me a favor, Jesse, stay away from stages. Nothing good happens at stages. You guys know what I'm talking about. That's the only not the only nightclub, but the good one at Queens University. Hello, who's this? Who's on the phone?
5: This is it's Andrew.
0: Andrew, where are you calling from, Andrew?
5: Toronto.
0: Andrew from Toronto, please do us a favor. The only, first and only Billboard Hot 100 single to reach number one was a power ballad called
5: November Rain.
0: Let's
6: All
0: go!
6: I do is win, win, win, no matter what.
0: It's maybe a too long of a song, but whatever.
6: And they stay there.
0: Probably, listen, Andrew, probably no one knew this one, November Rain. Oh, play it up just a little bit for me and Andrew to hear, Santiago.
6: Sometime.
0: Santi, how long is this song? That's like 7 or 8 minutes or something.
7: 9 minutes.
0: It's 9 minutes. Yeah, maybe why, Andrew, nobody knows this one is because it's the one that you can't play on radio because it's 9 minutes long. Congratulations, my man.
5: Thank you, thank you.
0: Who are you going to take? This is a 4-pack of tickets.
5: I got 2 people in mind and maybe you.
0: Buddy, we've got your number. You reach out. If you ask me to go, I will go. But if you got somebody else that's much better than me, you take them, all right?
5: Okay.
0: All right. Stick on hold. You just won a 4-pack of tickets. Guns N' Roses special guest. I can't even believe this. Public Enemy, August 5th at Rogers Stadium. Enjoy, brother. Have a good one, all right?
5: Thank you. Thank you. Thank you.
0: Oh, my pleasure. My pleasure. Have the best week. Woo! Okay, Santi, let's click into a little Do You Care here.

0: This is an easy one because I wanted funny back last week. I just saw this trailer for Will Ferrell's new comedy show. Not a movie. It's a comedy series on Netflix called The Hawk. Let's just spark you up with a Lonnie the Hawk Hawkins trailer. Just giving a little introduction to one of the greatest golf phenoms to ever hit the fictional golf circuit in this Netflix new comedy series. Here it is.
1: How do you feel about Lonnie Hawkins returning to the PGA Tour?
2: Yeah.
3: Listen, I never doubt all-time greats, right?
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5: You have the great Lonnie Hawkins teeing off for the first time on the PGA Tour in 7 years.
0: 7 years. So as this comes out, like most comedy series do, you know, the critics get a sneak peek first. And I'm never saying trust critics, ever. Some of the greatest funny movies I've ever seen in my entire life have been absolutely ridiculed. This one on Rotten Tomatoes got 11%. 11% said nobody needed this version of Will Ferrell. He should have stayed in 2003. To that I say, what the hell were they thinking? This is the number one show in Canada. It's the number one show streaming on Netflix in the United States. I don't know where it is on the globe. I'll check that out while I play the next clip. But this was truly front to back, as again, when my mind starts a show, I hate starting series because I have to binge them to the end, especially if I like it. I watched all 10 episodes. All 10 episodes, even though I didn't have really time, even though I was traveling back and forth to Montreal, and Toronto, I watched all 10 episodes because I couldn't turn this thing off. It was the funny that we needed. One of my favorite scenes from this is with one of the best, I call it a cameo because he is a static character throughout the entire 10 episodes, but he's only in bits and pieces. It's Will Ferrell's biggest rival from back in the day, because this is a once world number one golfer. He won 3 majors. He's right on the cusp of a Grand Slam. He misses a 3-foot putt. And who wins? Well, this guy named Golden Fisk, who is played by Luke Wilson. So they team up back together from old school in 2003. And this is Luke Wilson, Golden Fisk, meeting Lonnie Hawkins, Will Ferrell, in the clubhouse before his PGA return.
6: Get ready.
7: Get ready?
6: Get ready.
7: No, I heard you. Just get ready. That's it.
6: Did I stutter?
7: Yeah, you've been stuttering. You sound like a broken rainbird sprinkler. You're like, pip, pip, pip, pip, pip, pip.
6: No, that would be...
7: I like it. You still got it.
6: Oh,
7: I don't know where you've been, but you ain't missed any meals.
6: Yeah, over.
7: All right, I'll see you tomorrow.
0: Back off.
7: Be cool. Hey, how y'all
0: so
7: doing?
0: So what I will say is that in this new era where everything is offensive, are there jokes in this that are offensive? Absolutely. Are there jokes that are going too offensive to like counter the wokeness that's killed comedies? I don't think so. I think one of the most surprising things about this entire show, and I'm not going to ruin it for you, is just the cast. The cast of Netflix, The Hawk, is maybe one of the most surprising. Now, obviously, you got Will Ferrell as the main guy, but you got Molly Shannon, obviously teaming up from SNL days, as his wife. Now, if you don't know who Fortune Feimster is, Fortune Feimster is, and I hope I'm saying that name right. You know me. I'm probably saying it wrong. She is a comedian, most widely known for being Chelsea Handler's friend, but she's a comedian actress. She was on Last Comic Standing. She was on The Mindy Project. This woman plays her, plays Will Ferrell's caddy. The most unbelievable, like a duo that you would never put together. And she might be one of the funniest parts of the show. You've got Chris Parnell from SNL. You've got Luke Wilson, like I said. This one just hits on a different level. I want your take on it. So reach out to me at Brad C. Smith or contact at nobswithbs.com. Because once you get past episode 2, the rest flies. This is Talladega Nights meets... Happy Gilmore in the perfect way possible. It doesn't do a disservice to golf, but it's this fantasy or fictional golf world that you live in while Will Ferrell is just this kind of 13-year-old stuck in a 51-year-old's body. And yeah, you know what? Maybe it's childish, maybe it's immature, but maybe it's also funny. And the woke's fighting against it because it's a little aggressive. And they don't love the old references to what was funny back in the day. But nostalgia, humor, people, it works. Gosh, Jimmy Fallon made an entire career as a night show host and, a late night host and a person on SNL just reliving or regurgitating quotes from the past. That is Seth Rogen's entire movie career. Is taking funny parts from the past and making them his own. So I want to hear what you have to say about that. And we're going to talk a little bit later about one of the stupidest Netflix shows I've ever seen ever coming out at the exact same time. But when we come back after the break, before we get to our Mental Health Monday, what we have to do is talk about what went down over the weekend at the FIFA World Cup, because it wasn't just soccer. No, God, no. It was Trump, Carney in a box together in the biggest stage in sports. 1.8 billion people watched the World Cup. 1.8 billion people saw Mark Carney and Donald Trump sitting together. But what did Donald Trump say about Mark Carney and his relationship? We'll have that after the break. Let's get to the roads with 640 Toronto. It's Big Trouble traffic.
2: And now a Big Trouble spot. It turns to debris cleaned up from an earlier crash on the westbound Queensway past the South Kingsway. And so two right lanes are blocked. It's still very slow there, so you'll want to avoid that by going west of Lakeshore instead. Also watch out for a crash at Queen west of Dufferin. Some delays there, so try King Street. 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I'm Miles Marcus. 640 Toronto.
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0: Happy Monday, everybody, and it's almost time for Mental Health Monday. That'll be after the break with psychologist Orrin Amate. Forgot last week what he was, and I was like, what are you, psychologist? I was like, psychologist, Brad, what's it been? I said, about 8 months, but let's not digress on that one. It was a crazy weekend, and as we continue our weekend in review, we were just talking about this with former MP Michelle Ferrari. Trump and Carney were both spotted at the FIFA World Cup game. You know what? I didn't have access to see the game that well. I saw the halftime. I was driving back from Hudson, Quebec to Toronto yesterday. Got caught in some wicked traffic on the Trans-Canada Highway from Montreal to Toronto. And I'm not sure if it was the TSN app or I don't know, the streaming bandwidth, but the game kept cutting out. But I did get to catch the halftime, which was spectacular. But the big news for a lot of Canadian people that are looking at politics and looking at the state of the world right now in Canada, they saw Trump standing next to Mark Carney. And they were like, okay, good, he's down there. And then you had the conservatives go, oh my God, he's down at the game. And you had the liberals go, how is he with Trump? And I said to Michelle early this morning, good for you for doing this. This is what we should be doing. We should be showing ourselves on this stage. You know, we do care about the perception of our leader on the global level. At least half of the country does. And that's a good look when you're seen by 1.8 billion people. But after, you know, Donald Trump left the game getting shooed off the stage by the Spanish team. It was quite funny, actually. Everyone was like, nah, we don't want you in the picture. And he's like, I'm going to stand here regardless. He was on the tarmac for Air Force One. Obviously, everybody, especially the journalists, want to know, okay, the fire situation with the forest fires that are still going on in Quebec and Ontario and the smoke billowing down to the United States that's caused epic conversations. We want to know what the solution is and what Donald Trump told Mark Carney about the fires. Here he is.
17: I told him, I mean, you got to stop these fires from coming in and, you know, poisoning our air. Our air has been poisoned. Have a good relationship with Mark Carney, but, you know, we got to stop the fires up there. If we can help them, we'll help them.
0: And you know what? I'm not shocked that he said he has a good relationship with Mark Carney, but I don't think anyone was expecting that. Especially, it's going to be funny to see the reaction from the media as to what that comment means. Because if we have a good relationship with Donald Trump, well, then why aren't we having quicker trade deals? Why aren't we understanding more of what's going on in this uncertain time? But Buddy wants to do what? Trump wants to do what? To reorganize these fires? He wants to add tariffs to fires?
17: Well, help them. But maybe they should pay us some damages or something, or we should do some tariffs. But it was terrible. I mean, you had businesses closing.
0: And you know what? The reaction specifically by Doug Ford was the big one, which is, well, quit complaining and come help us. And everyone goes, yeah, you don't help us. Canadians always help. And you know what? Canadians do. They've run down to help, specifically with the Palisades fires that ravaged Los Angeles. But it's a misnomer and just basic misinformation that the U.S. doesn't help us. They've helped largely in 2023-24 when we were going through those devastating fire seasons. But when you actually look at why that connotation might exist out there, as to why they don't help us, well, guess what? It's because we have bureaucracy here, and it's just not easy to send firefighters and fire bombers north of the border. And largely, the U.S. has always showed up when we've asked them to help, and vice versa. So we are still coordinating that way. It's just easier with FEMA for the Canadians to go down there because we don't have as much water bombers and fire prevention protocols in place as the United States do, but it's harder for the U.S. to come up here. So as we complain about it, you just had to do simple research and understanding why. But this now has blown up onto a level of craziness. Like, I think this is absolutely crazy. Should we have done more to mitigate the forest fires knowing what we do? Of course. I was saying it all last week. we would be turning this into a climate change debate, regardless of what you think about climate change. Like, let's just put that out and say we knew that the forests for a long time had built up fescue, dry wood, dead wood, and had not been ideal for situations if forest fires arose, and yet we still didn't get ahead of it. 2015, I'll bring you back. Australia goes through awful brush fires, decimates the country. Trudeau and the Australian PM say, we're going to find a solution. And what was that solution? Gang, nothing. After Jasper, what was the solution? I think we bought three more bombers, right? Wow. And it's just simple. It's when you know that these are coming, just like they do in LA, you have to have the idea that, okay, we know they're coming. How can we react the quickest possible? And we haven't done that. While I do think it's absolutely absurd that the airway stream is talked about as being, well, this is damaged. Yes, it closed businesses. It ravaged Toronto, ravaged Ontario. It is Canada's responsibility to clean this up. But you had one of these, the senator for Ohio, Bernie Monaro, come on Fox and say they're going to do what?
18: Carney and Ford said that we should help when they could have avoided this problem. It's disgusting. We're going to put sanctions on them. That means holding their assets, making certain that they don't have visas. We're going to put tariffs, as President Trump talked about it, because we have to make certain that the people who are suffering get compensated. This is an abject, avoidable disaster.
0: It's not avoidable. You're never going to avoid forest fires when 55% of them start from lightning. But can they be mitigated? Can they be contained easier and better with more water bombers, better access to forestry, clearing away debris and doing what they've known for years, which is making, like we had on Greg Brady's show this morning, a woman, a beautiful clip saying, you know where the term fight fire comes from? Fight fire with fire? It's because you can use fire to also mitigate these circumstances. But the conversation is now gone. We're going to freeze the assets if they complain about it. It's like, guys, like that is next level rhetoric. That is next level anti-Canadian rhetoric when I get it, we've gone at you, but this is something our government needs to do, and they need to do a better job. But freeze the assets? You're going to put the Emergencies Act on Doug Ford and Mark Carney? A lot of people are yelling, please do it. Please do it. But no, that's not the conversation we should be having. This conversation we should be having is, how does our government become more accountable? How do we look at this relationship with Donald Trump when he comes out and he's like, well, we have a very good relationship together? Like, okay, we have to build on this. The uncertainty that this has caused our economy has made KPMG say that 42% of manufacturing might leave Canada. We got to get away from the rhetoric and go back to what we can do. We can clean up our own backyard. But when people start yelling at you, maybe that will force you, and that's a good thing. But talking about freezing the assets of a prime minister of a country, like, come on. It's absolutely ridiculous. Now we'll continue our weekend review post the 11 o'clock hour, because Bill Maher says that his vote is in play. The historic Democrat says the DSA, the Democratic Socialist Agenda, is here to ruin the United States of America. And he thinks that he can't get on board with it, while a comedian says, no, if you're a single situation voter, a single issue voter, well, screw you. You're not part of us. Yeah. Vote blue no matter what, right? Or whatever that key phrase is. But listen, it's Monday. It's a great Monday. And it's a mental health Monday. So we got to come back after the break, because listen, I know a lot of people deal with situations in their life that are hard. None harder than when you have to take care of an aging parent, a sick family member, or even a sick child. But when those situations arise and the world seems chaotic already, how do you properly move forward it while still protecting your own mental health? How do you be the best version of you in some of the worst situations ever, which is that unexpected call where you got to help out in a way you never thought you would, for a family, a friend, or someone who means a lot to you? It's No BS. I'm Brad Smith. We'll come back after the break with Mental Health Monday that features Dr. Oren Amate. And this week, I know he's a psychologist. I memorized it. We'll be back.
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0: And you know what? It's an amazing Monday. And what makes it great is that it's a mental health Monday, something I love doing, starting the week, making sure that we can get you in the best space ever. And what I've realized recently is that, and maybe it's because, you know, my parents just hit 75, which is not old. They're still in good shape. They're still young. But I know a lot of people around me my age are dealing with aging parents, sick family members, and even sometimes the worst case scenario, sick kids. And when you think about going through times like that and how tough they are, when you get a call that's unexpected, that you might have to step up and help in situations. And when family comes into play, we always go, of course, anything, we're there. But I know a lot of people that have gone through that. And then on the other side of that have just.

0: wasn't there. And I'm like, I was about to say I'm too smart, but I'm not. But I was like, I've done this enough times to not realize that. But when you hear my opening like that and understand that you've probably gone through that, a lot of people have, it's a tough situation to get into. Can you ever be prepared for calls like that mentally or emotionally?
1: I mean, some people are so resilient, and they have so much hardiness that, yeah, this is just another day on the golf course for them. Okay. But for the vast, vast majority of people, it triggers so many different psychological and interpersonal and physical matters that it comes as a shock for most people. And a lot of people have a really hard time adjusting. And most people don't recognize how hard it is for everybody else. They think I should be doing better.
0: Yeah, before we get into like what you should do, even maybe before that call comes, what do you find in your, you know, history of talking to so many people is the biggest thing that happens when someone goes through a situation like this with parents, friends, family, or even worst case scenario kids, and how they relate to themselves pre and post? Like, what are they like on the other side when they don't take the proper steps?
1: Okay, so people, first of all, it's a total identity shift. All right, that's one thing that a lot of people have a hard time with. So let's start with the parents. Yeah. You know, when now you become the caregiver, your parents have taken care of you. Well, they took care of you for a certain part of your life, right? Or you saw your father, let's say, as a strong man, and now he's deteriorating. Or your mother was super smart, and now she's, you know, suffering from dementia or something like that. So, you know, it's not just that you have a different role, but the people that you are interacting with, they've changed dramatically as well. And it's a system. So the whole system gets overturned. And most people have a hard time with minor changes to the system. These are tumultuous. And again, like I said, a lot of people, they feel unnecessary guilt because they don't think that they're handling as well as, quote unquote, they're supposed to.
0: Yeah, that's a tough one. And I've seen people go through it firsthand. And I remember being in North Dakota, and the relationship I was in, the grandfather was, you know, very far gone in dementia. And, you know, the toll that it took on the person I think gets the least amount of attention during that is the spouse or the wife in that case, you know, because everyone's asking, how's grandpa? How's grandpa? Yeah. And no one's asking, how's grandma? So what do you do? Okay, you're the kid, you're in a situation with your parents, a friend, a family member, or maybe your own kids. Like, you know, eventually it's going to come down the pike that something is going to come into your life. How do you get ahead of mentally preparing yourself for that call, or can you?
1: Everything's great on paper, but, you know, and I have a catchphrase, the solution is simple, not easy.
0: Right.
1: Okay. So yeah, you can do all the prep work you want. You can, you know, but in the end, it's still going to hit you emotionally and you have no idea. No one knows how they're going to react to a situation until they're in it. Okay. So I just say, you know, prepare for anything you do not know, and don't put unnecessary pressure and burden on yourself by expecting yourself, you know, to handle it like a superstar. Okay. Now there are some things you can do preemptively, especially if we're talking about elderly parents. Yeah. You start looking into, you know, like what are the options, you know, finding out the services available, having that talk with your parents. You know, are you prepared to, you know, maybe go into long-term care, you know, talking to siblings if you have any, who's prepared to do what, who can help here,
0: yeah, but
1: financially.
0: How do you have that talk, Warren? That's a tough one, right?
1: Well, it is. And you do it with all the compassion and empathy and recognize that, you know, you're going to feel like crap. It's a morbid talk. Okay. It can really feel that way. And a lot of people will avoid it. And if you have siblings, for example, who aren't, or, you know, or other family members who are afraid to handle it, you know, because of how uncomfortable it is, then that gives you a kind of like a heads up of what's going to happen when it comes down to it. You may have to be the person who takes the lead. And, you know, instead of feeling resentful toward it, you have to sort of incorporate that and say, okay, that's part of who I am. Maybe I wasn't that way so much. Okay. But I need to find it in myself to be able to say, you know, when I'm on my own deathbed, I want to look back and say, I handled that with as much grace, dignity, you know, control as possible.
0: Yeah.
1: So it's a reframe.
0: Call comes, it rocks your world, family, friend, or loved one. How do you reset yourself to properly make sure that you have the wherewithal for the next coming steps of the what could only be the impossible, you know, or thought to be impossible before that call?
1: Yeah. Okay. So there's a few things. The first is, you know, the biggest one, and everyone knows it, but not enough people do it. Self-care. Okay. That's it. You have to make sure that you don't get so engrossed in it that you neglect your own well-being.

0: And that involves boundaries, having to put up healthy boundaries. And I don't know what those boundaries look like, because for everyone's situation, it's going to be different. But recognizing that sometimes I'm going to have to say, I can't do that. Okay. Or I need help, or I need time, or something like that. Okay. So I'm telling you right now, I work with many patients who are, you know, delivering different levels of care. And the biggest one is when you have a parent or even grandparent who has dementia and they're living at home with you, and you're watching them deteriorate. And yeah, you'll have a PSW come in, you know, a couple of times a day. They'll help out for an hour here or there, which is good. Take that time to really, you know, have a break. Okay. But the reality is, taking care of somebody like that, you know, wiping your parents' ass. I'm sorry to be graphic, but I mean, like, most of us are not prepared for that. And I tell my patients, I say, if you do that, I say, you're an angel, you're a saint, you're a hero. And I say, you know, and I say, I don't say that to, you know, to make you feel better. I'm just being realistic here, because most people don't have it within them to do that. That's a lot of hard, hard work. Okay. So, you know, and it's the least gratifying in many ways, because you're not getting paid. You're not getting recognized in many cases. Okay. I say, but, you know, and so for some people, they can say, but that's who I am. That really is part of my values, and they get a reward or fulfillment that way. But for a lot of people, even those people, still the stress of it all, the physical toil, again, watching your loved one deteriorate before your eyes, change into someone that you don't recognize. Okay. It's so much. And again, I'm just saying, I want people, if you're in that situation, to recognize how much of a toll it's going to take on you. And when it does take that toll, you're human. Okay. That's it.
1: Okay. Let's put a pin there, right there. And when we come back after the break, you just talked about it, that stress, that physical toll, it's bound to come. So what do you do in those moments? What is the self-care that you need to get through those lofty stages in life, where that call comes and someone's hurt, someone's sick, someone's hurt? That family, that friend, that loved one, that parent, whoever it might be, how do we get through on the other side? How do we make sure that we're in the best space possible so that we can take care of those who we love the most? It's No BS. I'm Brad Smith. We'll be back after the break with a Mental Health Monday. Let's get to the roads with 640 Toronto. It's Big Trouble traffic.
2: A big trouble spot on the eastbound 401 Express past here, Ontario. We've got a crash in the HOV lane and the left lane. A very slow drive through here in the Express and the Collectors means you want to go east on Matheson or Eglinton. Also, eastbound 401 at Dixon, the stalled vehicles in the center lane. So with a slow drive here, again, you can go across Eglinton. Keep people and pets safer. 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A message from the City of Toronto. Those are the Big Trouble traffic spots right now. Miles Marcus, 640 Toronto.
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10: Okay. Radar's clear. Rain stays north of us all weekend. UV's perfect Saturday. Bug index is low Sunday morning.
9: I know. I checked it an hour ago.
10: Why did he say anything?
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4: And we're back on a Mental Health Monday. That call might come where, you know, an elderly family member, parent, family friend, a loved one, and worst case scenario, some kids. I hate saying that out loud, but that call might come one day where you're in a position where you need to be the support system, whether it's, health in general, whether it's deteriorating body, whether it's someone getting older, whether it's somebody on their deathbed. You might be that person that needs to be the best version of themselves to take care of. I know a lot of people are going through this right now, but how do you get yourself in that best mental mind frame? And Dr. Oren Amate, psychologist and author of the upcoming I F'd Up, I'm Sorry, said right before the break that when you're going through this process, that physical stress and mental toll will show up. So Doc, what can we do to make sure that we're the best version of ourselves when we go through this process and that physical mental toll starts hitting us?
5: Well, ideally, we have people in our lives that can be there to help us, keep us on track. Okay. If you don't, then you have to do that yourself. You have to, have a checklist. Look at your physical health. Look at your diet. Look at your sleep. Are you doing proper breathing? Are you taking time for yourself and recognizing that, it's an adage that you and I have talked about many times. And I think you said it earlier today, you're no good to anybody else if you're burnt out. Right. So recognizing you got to put that oxygen mask on yourself first before you can put on the other person. So that's really important. Not feeling guilty. If you need to take time off work, if you need to take leave, you find what you need to do to make sure that you do not burn out. And many people, for some people, it's insidious. Like they don't recognize. It's just like slowly, slowly eating away at them. For others, it hits them really hard at the beginning, but their frame is no, I need to do it. I'm the person that, either I'm the person who takes care of things, or because of their programming from early on in life where they were expected by the parents or the family to be the caregiver. They were parentified. They took on roles that they shouldn't. And so they used to always scurry and run around and try to please their family or try to, keep harmony within the family. And now they're finding themselves doing the same thing today. Okay. But it's just part of the programming. So they don't even recognize it. And for those people, because I have many patients who are like that, I say, even if the outside behavior is the same, even if you're, trying to control this, take care of that, fix this problem, I say what happens on the outside is important, but what's more important is what happens on the inside. You have to tell yourself, I am doing this because I'm choosing to do it. I want to do it. Because that's who I am, versus in the old days, you were expected to do it. Program. And by the way, if I can say one thing, because I know a lot of people are feeling this. Okay. I've worked with many people from different cultures where, again, it's just expected. Okay. You don't, like, if something happens, you just don't question the parents. You just do whatever they say, total fealty. They're the masters or whatever. And you just, okay. And every one of those people, I'll tell you right now, they all say the same thing. If you bring it up, they say, I'm not doing this for gratitude. I don't do this for a thank you or whatever. Okay. Everyone will say something along those lines. And I always tell them this, that's so important. I say, yes, I know you're not doing it for a gratitude, but the absence of gratitude is certainly noticeable. Okay. Nice. And it's so important because now they feel guilty. Like, why should I expect my parents or family members to appreciate what I've done? This is just what you do. And it's like, we are humans. I'm going to tell you right now, Brad, one of the most underlying themes that doesn't get talked about enough in these situations is the sense of injustice. Okay. If you have a kid who got sick or God forbid died, of course, that's the greatest injustice you can have. Okay. If your parents get old and sick, you go, well, that's just life. How's that an injustice? Well, it's an injustice if your job is going really well and now suddenly it gets sidelined because you have to take care of an elderly parent or the government doesn't support you enough and stuff like that. People need to recognize the sense of it's not fair. Now that's a childish phrase. It's not fair. Okay. And I'm not saying, to bask in that. I'm not saying to be a victim. Okay. Cause you know, you and I are always anti-victim mentality, right? But at least recognize that it can be such a, it can feel like such a huge injustice, and just recognize it and then say, but that's the way the world is and I need to find a way through it. Okay. But don't deny it. Accept that, that sense of injustice.
4: And I love this because maybe something that I wasn't doing well enough was just, we always have so many reactions from listeners in real time. And right now it kind of flips the conversation around, which is an email from Brooke, a listener who says, hey, Oren, how do you tackle the feeling that you know your friends are also going through tough times when you are the one who's sick? Sometimes you feel like you shouldn't bother them with your issues, even when you need a lot. And she said, thank you so much. Oh, wrong name. Sorry. Thank you so much. From Lucy.
5: Okay. Well, yeah. And that's a very common feeling. And I say, if you were going through tough times and your friend was sick or something like that, you would want to give a little bit to them. You can't give them as much as you would like, but you would want to give maybe 2% or 5% or something like that. So why should you be any different when you're on the, on the receiving end? You want to be on the receiving end.
4: Because I get that. I think about this because, we always talk about the power of positivity and manifestation and outward projection. And you said it before, you need to protect your inside positivity first. But how important is that when you're going through this, taking care of somebody who's in need, how important is that positivity that you're projecting?
5: Well, it has to be realistic positivity. Okay. You're not going to pretend that this is a good thing, but it's about trying to say, even if you're faking it till you make it, saying, I need to do this in order to maintain my inner strength. That's why I'm saying this to myself. And you find a frame or a reframe that helps you kind of maintain that mental state. Okay. Like I'm giving back to my parent, or, if good karma, if I do this for this person, I hope it'll come back to me, when I'm in a time of need, things like that. Okay. Or this is the person that I want to be, or these are my values, right? That's how you have to do it. And again, it may not ring true at first, but if you tell yourself, the more that I say this, the more that I will actually start to believe it, because I'm building those neural pathways, right? That will make it real. It may not feel real at first, but it will become real.
4: Look at you on a Mental Health Monday. Sometimes, conversations and specific topics are tough to tackle, but this is where you got to do them with positivity and the right resources. And that's why we get Oren Amate in on a Mental Health Monday. Thank you so much, my man.
5: Thank you. You know what? You always make my Monday start off on a positive foot. So thank you.
4: At least I do for one person. And I got his name right too. Psychologist Dr. Oren Amate, author of the upcoming book, I Effed Up. I'm sorry. Thanks, Oren. Appreciate you.
5: All right. Thank you.
4: All right. We'll see you next Monday. Okay. When we come back though, after the break, we're going to reset the 11 o'clock hour with what? Oh my God. If you did listen, there was 1.8 billion people watching the FIFA World Cup yesterday, and we'll get into a large conversation about politics around it. But first we have to talk about the halftime show. Soccer fans are upset. Soccer commentators were even more upset. But was the Super Bowl of the World Cup halftime? That doesn't even make sense. Was the halftime performance of the World Cup comparable to the Super Bowl, and did it do its job? Well, it was just more than the halftime show. The whole thing was a extravaganza of celebrity. We'll talk about it after the break. It's No BS. I'm Brad Smith. Happy Monday.
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15: This is Global News. It's 20 degrees at 11 o'clock. I'm Heather Good. 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Big trouble traffic.
16: Big trouble spot on the eastbound 401 Express Pass here in Ontario. We still have a crash in the HOV lane and the left lane, and slowing things down here. So you can go across Matheson or Eglinton instead. Eastbound past Dixon, a stalled vehicle's in the center lane with a backup behind that from the 427. So again, Eglinton's a good alternate here. You could win $3,000 a month with the new Princess Margaret Cancer Foundation Payday for Life. 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Those are the big tall traffic spots right now. I'm Miles Marcus, 640 Toronto.
15: Premier Doug Ford is providing an update on the fire situation in Northern Ontario. Almost 200 wildfires are now burning, and most of them are in the Northwest region. Ford says more communities are being evacuated.
17: 13 communities have been evacuated or are still in the process of evacuating, with a decision still pending on one additional community. Through Ontario Corps and partner organizations, we're supporting evacuees and municipalities across the province.
15: And Global Medic is offering more fire skid units to fire departments in northwestern Ontario. Each one consists of a 1,000-liter water holding tank, a pressurized pump, and a nozzle. It looks like a former PC cabinet minister hasn't just been spending money on hotels. Global News reports Stan Cho also billed taxpayers and used donor money for pricey dinners, airline tickets, and a limousine. Queen's Park Bureau Chief Colin DeMello tells Greg Brady, Cho's expenses show he has a taste for the finer things in life.
18: $16,000 at one Indian restaurant on the Danforth, another $10,000 at an izakaya all across the city. $9,000 at the Albany Club for a whole bunch of things. I mean, it goes on and on and on and on. And all of this is being charged to the Riding Association, but it's still, you know, a mix of donor and taxpayer money.
15: Cho was forced to pay back more than $16,000 in hotel rooms. MPPs who live outside a 6-kilometer radius are allowed to stay in hotels when doing business at Queen's Park. Cho lives in Willowdale. He resigned from his cabinet position on Friday. All eyes will be on drivers who don't wait for passengers to get on and off streetcars. The TTC has kicked off a pilot project today. 4 streetcars on 5 routes will use cameras to measure how often cars pass the doors while they are open. It is illegal for road users, including bikes, to pass open doors while passengers are getting on and off. The TTC says it's looking at automated enforcement in the future. The pilot project will run for 9 months. Many of us need that morning cup of Joe. A new study out finds it's okay to drink coffee. We can consume up to 400 milligrams of caffeine a day. ABC's Stephanie Ramos has more.
14: Studies suggest coffee may even be linked to a lower risk of heart disease, heart failure, stroke, and type 2 diabetes for some people. But before you turn that small into a large cup, experts say more isn't necessarily better. High doses of caffeine, especially from energy drinks and energy shots, have been linked to higher blood pressure and abnormal heart rhythms.
15: And researchers say that sugary syrups, heavy cream, and other add-ins may chip away at some of coffee's potential health benefits. So just drink it black, I guess. Now look at the forecast from the Global News Weather Center. Sunny today, a high of 26. It will feel like 29. The UV index very high. Tonight, clear, becoming partly cloudy in the evening, a low of 20. Tomorrow, cloudy, small chance of showers in the morning, then changing to 70% chance of showers near noon. Risk of a thunderstorm, windy at times, a high of 24, and it will feel like 32. Right now, it's 20 degrees in downtown Toronto. I'm Heather Good. This is Global News.

0: shall we? On a Monday. Happy Monday. Just had a mental health Monday, and we'll pop that Dr. Oren Amate conversation on the podcast on Wednesday. It's a great one about, you know, that time in life where you might have to be that caregiver for that parent, that loved one, that family friend, or even worse, a kid. And I hate saying that out loud, but how do you reorganize your life and be the best version of you for someone else while maintaining your mental stability through it? So we'll drop that on Wednesday for you. And we did just drop a fresh new set. I wasn't trying to think of something in my head there. I was trying to line it up. A fresh new set of podcasts on the weekend. So just go to any platform and search out No BS with Brad Smith, the podcast, baby. 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You don't have to add that. Or you can go to NoBSWithBS.com, and all of our links are there ready for you. And you can sign up for our No BS Bulletin. So much you can do on a Monday. And I hope you had an amazing weekend. I hope you did because, gosh, I was traveling back from Montreal to Toronto after shooting in Hudson, Quebec last week. And what an amazing experience it was being back, shooting in, as I made fun of, my daddy's basement in my mommy's closet. And everyone's like, "Did you actually shoot in your mom's closet?" I'm like, no, I did not shoot in Lisa's 4x4 closet. I shot in my dad's office, which was kind of cool. But it's weird to see the guy at home now that he's retired. It's like, okay, retirement. What do we do now? It's like, okay, let's set it up. I think I'm going to reach out for some corporate sponsorship. I think I'm going to reach out to my dad and be like, "Hey, 75 years old, you want to come out of retirement after only 3 months just to do some corporate sponsorship with B. Smith, the No BS show?" He's going to be like, "No, son, my day's over." But if you didn't watch the World Cup yesterday and you weren't a part of the 1.8 billion people who did, I was trying to. I got to say that out loud. I was driving by my girlfriend. The passenger had our phone out, and the streaming wasn't that great. When you're on the Trans-Canada Highway between Montreal and Toronto, you don't get many bars. You're searching for me, you don't. But I did catch the halftime and the last bit of 30 minutes of the game that was in overtime. So what I can say is what I did watch, which was unbelievable, which was the opening. And the production of the show, I gave props to TSN here in Canada because what they did for the World Cup, not only the pregames, the halftimes, but just in general, that shot out in Vancouver by the water overlooking the Rocky Mountains, it was beautiful. They did an amazing job. Now switch to the FIFA people, and they're getting a lot of flack because they're going to add a halftime show. No, halftime's supposed to be 15 minutes, the soccer faithful said. Corporate America said, "Hold my beer. Hold it, and we'll probably go to a beer ad, if you still can do that. Or probably they'll sell you Wegovy and Ozempic in between while you watch these jacked up guys who could run for miles on the field. But Tom Cruise, the biggest movie star in the world, still, he's the only guy who brings people back to the box office. He was the guy who opened the entire show. And just the way Tom Cruise can do. It wasn't like a standard opening. He had this thing memorized. He had his lines to book. And for 1.8 billion people, I hope they got the goosebumps that I'm about to get right now listening to this clip for the second time today. Tommy Cruise taking us away.
1: To every dream carried on the pitch. So as we gather for one final chapter, let us celebrate a tournament that brought the world together. Let us celebrate each other. This football. This is unity. And this is greatness.
0: See, most people would have gone, "This is greatness," and like got them. No, he went acting. He knew where his camera was. He didn't have to look. He knew he was Tom Cruise. But before this even started, the most unlikely of duos were out in the parking lot, backstage, waiting to go on. Tom Cruise ran into who? Kermit the Frog. Take a listen to this.
2: What are you doing?
3: What am I doing?
2: You getting a parishute game?
3: Oh man.
2: Repel.
3: Is that what you're going to do?
2: Light yourself on fire.
3: I wish that I could.
2: Yeah, I'm going to do that. I'm going to come in. I'm going to repel, parachute,
3: and
2: I'm going to light myself on fire.
3: Good grief. You sound like Gonzo.
2: Then I'm going to jump into a small bucket to put myself out.
3: That is amazing. I cannot wait to see it
2: happen.
3: You would be great on the Muppet Show.
0: And I was listening to Greg Brady on Toronto Today, and he was like, "Oh my God, you know, he missed the Gonzo reference." And I'm like, you know what? Tom Cruise had that, whatever conversation he's having with Kermit in his head, because I've interviewed Kermit the Frog. I've interviewed Miss Piggy. And when you're looking at a grown man or grown woman underneath these puppets, holding them up, hoisting them up to mid, you know, eye height, and doing the voice from down low with a microphone on and doing it in your face, it's really awkward. And I'm just shocked that Kermit didn't go, well, Tom, can you do me a favor? And I auditioned for Cuba Gooding Jr.'s role for Rob Tidwell and Jerry Maguire. Show me the money! Yeah, I can't believe I brought up Kermit. I'm sorry about that. At least I didn't bring out Miss Piggy. But listen, Tom Cruise, Kermit the Frog, the Muppets were there. Jeez. But listen, there's so many celebrities that come to this game, right? It's the World Cup final. And it's in America. You're going to get the celebrities out. But it's a hard transition sometimes when your producer's like, oh, we're doing camera shots in the crowd. This is so-and-so. And you just have to take what they say. Or they don't tell you and you just see them in the crowd. Well, this first British commentator saw Pharrell Williams. You know him as the guy with the big hat from 2014, who also had the song of the year, which was Happy. 'Cause you're happy cup alone. You know, that one. That music video also, by the way. Personal connection. My best friend Kathleen Heffernan won a Grammy for producing that video. So I was like, oh, Pharrell's there. But the British commentator did not think it was Pharrell. He thought it was AK, what did he say? AK Rock or something?
4: I think that's AKA Rocky. AKA. Or ASAP Rocky, sorry. I think.
0: Whoa. Comment section, racist. But what can you do? Now, the Fox people, this is Fox. They get Matt Damon wrong, and they report that Matt Damon is who?
5: Brad Pitt also among the fans here.
0: Now listen, they did Ocean's 11, 12, and 13 together, and I'm pretty sure Matt Damon, even though he's in the biggest movie in the world right now, Odyssey, took over $125 million at the box office or something like that. Crazy, a crazy story in that. I don't think Matt Damon would mind being... miscategorized as Brad Pitt. Listen, oh yeah, you're the handsomest guy who's ever been on screen in Hollywood. Yeah, that's a terrible one. At least they didn't mistake him for the Team America World Police version of Matt Damon.
6: Matt Damon.
0: Sorry. One more time, Santi.
6: Matt Damon.
0: Matt Damon. If you've ever seen Team America World Police, and if you haven't, actually, you know what? It's a good one to watch back in the day. Totally, absolutely offside and inappropriate. But everyone's talking about the halftime show. Whether you hated it because pure soccer fans didn't love that it was going to a halftime, extending, if I'm not wrong, Santi, the halftime from 15 minutes, the standard, to now it was like 30 minutes. But Madonna broke it down, and they did have a good list of people following up. So let's start off the halftime show with the original queen of pop, Madonna.

And now if you're wondering why Tom Cruise was with Kermit the Frog, now you know, because Madonna... I'm stealing this from Greg Brady. It's not my line. Madonna didn't know on her bingo card that she was going to be opening for the Muppets. Yeah, playing Seven Nation Army from the White Stripes. Ready? And it's funny. It's like our contest why I always play DJ Khaled, because I'm like, there's no other song that gets me pumped up right in the moment. Like when a contestant wins and then we go, all I do is win. Just like Seven Nation Army. It pumps you up. You've heard it a million times, but you hear Gonzo in the back going, sang. Didn't expect that one. BTS, the Korean pop sensation group, the K-pop sensation group, sang a Jonas Brothers song, Dynamite, which I thought was kind of a weird choice. Go with your own stuff, but it actually played really well to the crowd.

Yeah. No, thank you, Martha, for coming in my ear right there and telling me that's a Jonas Brothers original. I promise you. And I'm like looking at it right now. And it's like, okay, the 2019 hit Jonas Brothers, but is it a BTS original? Is it BTS orig? I have to AI this one in real time. She's saying, trust me, it is. No, BTS did not write Dynamite originally. Dynamite 2020, that they sang it. It says Jonas Brothers Dynamite 2019. Completely different song, co-written. Maybe we're just off on the Dynamites. But that's theirs then. That I got. Then, Martha, you know what happened? I got told misinformation, and I have to stand corrected. But who cares? It's BTS. I'm not going to listen to the song again. But Justin Bieber... I don't know why I had loaded in my head there Justin Trudeau, because if he sang with Katy Perry at the World Cup, that would have caused a fever, right? Justin Bieber was the big Canadian at the World Cup halftime show, but he took it down. He did acoustic in front of 80,000 people singing Hallelujah, and people were split on this one. They thought it brought the energy down. I thought it was the perfect segue to Shakira coming in. Justin Bieber.

0: It's the World Cup Hallelujah.
1: But listen, do you know how hard it is after like BTS comes out with a whole choreographed performance with dancers in the back, Madonna comes out, the Muppets do whatever they did for Seven Nations Army, to strip it down like that in front of 80,000 plus people with an acoustic guitar, just your voice, and go, I think people didn't like it, though, because it was like, hallelujah, what are you bringing God into this one for? And it's like, listen, it's Justin Bieber. Let him do whatever he wants. But Shakira obviously created the World Cup song this year, and she had to finish it out. And this was just a spectacular thing to see.

0: go. You know what? We were just talking in the back with a couple of producers about this, and I was like, you know what? They filmed it better. The spectacle that was the halftime show almost kind of surpassed just visually what the Super Bowl looks like. Obviously, that's the pinnacle of the non-football viewers when you're watching the Super Bowl is the halftime show. But I thought, and a great point brought up by a new producer, Ozzy, that it was very Americanized, even though you're going out to 1.8 billion people globally. Madonna, yeah, Americanized. The Muppets, Americanized. They probably get dubbed into a million different languages. Obviously, Justin Bieber, North American. Shakira is South American, but she's famous everywhere. But this was like, why wouldn't you bring out you got so many great people in Paris, in Spain, in like singers from everywhere. So again, it was a great job, but the soccer fans, they didn't like it. And to end this, I'm just not saying he's a soccer fan. He's a soccer probably fanatic. He's also the former captain of England's men's soccer team. He's also one of the most famous names in soccer in the world, Wayne Rooney. His, halftime recap was not very nice to the show.
1: I'll be honest, man, was when it finished.
2: Enjoy it.
1: I like a lot of them artists, but I thought it was crap. That's it, obviously.
2: Tell you what else you get on the BBC, honest reviews.
0: Yeah, I thought it was crap. But guess what? FIFA World Cup is over. And although people are hit or miss about what the economic opportunity was, what it was versus what it was projected, I just want to end it with this. For Canada, it was a good time to see people wearing red shirts all across the country and uniting regardless of what your political standpoint was. It was a moment in time that we haven't had in a long time where we weren't thinking only doom and gloom for a long time and or thinking in the illusionary world of we're doing well. Because right now, what we needed was to show that when someone puts on a jersey and represents your team and goes out there and plays for Canada and it unites people coast to coast, and we do a great job representing our country in presenting it on the global stage, that's a lot of wins that might not come back in economic return, but it's also setting up, just like the Raptors did, just like Larry Walker did out in BC when he was playing baseball, growing up, then going to the Expos. This is your next generation. You're 8 to 10 years away from the next Jonathan Davids, from the next Alphonso Davies, and that, you can't put a price on that. And $1 billion going to help amateur sports building athletics. And let's just hope it doesn't get lost in the NGOs. But coming back after the break, last week we talked about a lot. Voter integrity after Trump had his speech. But what is the current status of the allegations that voting machines could be compromised in the United States? And what is voting practices and integrity like in Canada? We're going to talk to cybersecurity expert David Shipley. I'm going to get my $250 ready because my therapist might need a call after this one. It always happens when David's in. It's no BS. I'm Brad Smith. Stick with me. But first, let's hit the roads with 640 Toronto. It's big trouble traffic.
3: Some big trouble spots on the eastbound 401. First, a crash in the express pass here on Ontario in the HOV lane and the left lane. Very slow in the express and the collector, so go east on Matheson or Eglinton instead. Also, a stall eastbound past Dixon has the central lane blocked. Again, Eglinton's the best way eastbound here. Every minute matters when detectives race to solve a homicide. Don't miss the gripping new season of the First 48 only on A&E. Those are the big trouble traffic spots right now. I'm Miles Marcus, 640 Toronto.
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14: We have seen, generally speaking, evidence of attempts to influence and arguably interfere, and we want to make sure that that's cut off as quickly as possible.
15: This is No BS with Brad Smith.
0: That was Anthony Blinken, former Secretary of State under Joe Biden, talking about Chinese interference. We know we have it, but supposedly when Donald Trump comes out and repeats claims that Venezuelan voting machine technology might have been compromised by China, and that he also alleged Chinese interference within the general election. Well, no, those have never existed. The Democrats have never complained about that, and Trump is making this up. How do I know this? Because CBS didn't air Donald Trump's speech. I lied to you. They aired about 7.5 minutes before they cut away, before he was speaking about any of the facts on Thursday night. And they did this. Why, CBS?
16: He seems to be alleging there that China actively tried to undermine him and even referenced wanted to get him to resign at one point. Ahead of this, I did reach out to Chinese officials who were already prepared with a prebuttal here.
0: Oh, no, it's okay. Donald Trump is lying because we've reached out to China and they said it didn't happen. You can't make this up. You can't make up the psyop of the world that we're living in right now. No, Donald Trump's lying. Don't search the internet for the last 14 years of that beautiful person who made 21 minutes of 41 different people, including Hillary Clinton, Joe Biden, Kamala Harris, and others going, China, China, China. Oh, wait, we got one. Joe Biden, right before the election, saying this.
17: Any country, no matter who it is, that interferes in American elections will pay a price. They will pay a price. This election, that Russia has been involved, China has been involved to some degree, and now we learn that Iran is involved. They will pay a price if I'm elected.
0: I wonder if CNN, ABC cut away from that, but no. We've contacted China, and they had a pre-written response, and they said no. So to find out what is going on in this crazy world, we got to invite in David Shipley, CEO of Bostron Cybersecurity. Dave, what's going on, my man?
18: Oh, just another happy Monday and, you know, talking about the world of dysfunction.
0: Yeah, you know, I want to tie it back to election integrity in Canada after, but when Trump comes out like this, I went on the, again, not defense of Trump, but the automatic stance of, okay, let's go through history and see how much talking about the election interference on the side of China. And it is overwhelming. So why does this claim get refuted in the moment like that? And is there cause to be concerned? Because it seems to be for the last 14 years, there's cost concern on both sides.
18: Yeah. So number one, there are two things we need to separate.
0: Yes, sir.
18: Actual manipulations of the votes and the tabulation on device, which there is no evidence of.
0: Okay.
18: And manipulation of the voter base as people through mass manipulation and propaganda campaigns, of which there is a football stadium full of evidence on all sides. And by the way, this is going to blow your mind, Brad.
0: Oh, God.
18: Canada did this to the United States in the Second World War to swing U.S. public opinion ahead of Pearl Harbor. We interfered with U.S. politics when it suited our interests 80 years ago.
0: What? We're
18: just as dirty as everybody else.
0: Yeah, you can't lay that one on me. Wait, what? What happened? Run me down a little history lesson here, please.
18: There was an active effort by the Canadian government to press upon U.S. media, political influencers, everything you've been just talking about that we talk about, like we invented new things with the internet. We didn't. We just sped it up and digitized it. Canada and the U.K. were doing those things for good, one could argue, to bring the U.S. on side against Nazi Germany. This is the great game. Everyone tries to influence everybody's politics. It gets a little dicey when you're going directly to the voters as opposed to influencing policymakers and politicians. But every country does this.
0: Yeah. No, I always say this, like, regardless of Trump coming out and them censoring the speech, I go, you just have to reverse engineer. Do you believe that voter fraud is 0%? And if you believe it's above that, then you have to check it out no matter how big or small. So let's go back to the voting machines. Okay, so they're,
18: yeah.
0: I have Democrats, I have Kamala Harris, I can play you millions of clips. I don't want to waste your time saying we got to check into these voting machines. There's voter irregularity. You're saying there's no proof of this. And I love you because I know you're going to tell me the honest truth.
18: Yeah, no. So there is no evidence of mass manipulation of electronic tabulation machines. In fact, Fox got itself slapped with a $1.6 billion lawsuit in the United States because of allegations around elections from Dominion voting systems. So we've settled this issue out. Now, that isn't to say that it's not important to stay on top of these issues.
0: Right.
18: And it's not important to look at the architecture of these technologies. For example, I do not support paperless balloting machines. I believe it's really important that a paper record is created at the time of voting. That gives you ultimate sort of confirmation. You can't undo the printout. So Canada's system, for example, uses tabulators. They're still printed ballots that get scanned, and we keep copies of those, and you can hand recount the ballots. And that's worth it. Never solely rely on a digital bit, because those can be changed.
0: Okay, let's take a break right there, because I do love what you did. You threw to my own segue, but we can do that after the break, which is, well, where does Canada rely on all this? I understand that they've got their own process in the States and they can yell from both sides. But as I'm looking down at the paper and pen ballots that we have now, let's compare them to, should we switch to electronic voting machines? I know a lot of people talk about it. I don't think I've heard the conversation, but I'm going to have it after the break with David Shipley, CEO of Boster on Cybersecurity.
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1: And I'm back with David Shipley, CEO of Boser on Cybersecurity. Listen, last Thursday's speech from Donald Trump wasn't shown by CNN, ABC, CBS only showed about 5 minutes before he got into the facts. And NBC, they said, nope, he's not reliable with his facts, even though we could go through this. The hoax list that we could possibly talk about for about half an hour. But David, I just want to ask you this, because before we get to the voting integrity and how it is on both borders, you brought up that in pre-World War II, that Canada was actually involved in kind of influencing, was it elections? Is my research good enough to understand that this is the British security coordination attempt that in the Canadian involvement?
2: Yes. So it was actually a Canadian-born MI6 agent, William Stevenson, who had a secret operation operating out of New York City to influence U.S. public opinion. And specifically, they used covert propaganda to make sure to paint Nazism as an existential threat to the American way of life, which, by the way, wasn't so much propaganda as truth, promoted content supporting President Franklin D. Roosevelt, particularly the interventionist cause, and then actively combated and undermined

0: happened. And now the Democrats are saying, don't listen to Trump because that never happened. You said it so quaintly and precisely, which is from your expertise, which is immense, being in front of Parliament as many times as you had. Voter influence on elections, for sure. Voting machine tampering or hacking, not in your lifetime. You haven't seen it. So I just want to play this quick clip from Hillary Clinton and what her stance was on it right after she lost the 2016 election.
1: You can run the best campaign, you can even become the nominee, and you can have the election stolen from you.
0: You can if you believe so, and the Dems did for a long time. So David Shipley, when we're talking about voter integrity in Canada, people automatically go to, okay, now Trump's talking about voter machines, they have for a while. We still use pen and paper here. What is the, like, the chances that we move to voting machines, or is paper and pen still the best way to do things?
2: My personal stance is paper and pen combined with voting tabulation machines. So you have a paper record. It's simple. It's easy for anyone to use. And you go and you make your mark and you put it into the machine securely. It's scanned and they can check if they think that something's off against the actual paper records. The other way to do this is you go and you click a button on a machine and it gives you a printout of what your vote was that you securely put in. And there's still a paper copy. What I don't support is digital only systems, because then you're relying on digital audit trails. And that's where things become infinitely more complex. And anything with a byte or a bit can be switched.
0: Really? Like, because, you know, I've heard a lot of people say, well, why don't we push to a blockchain like crypto uses, where we could see each individual signature on a vote and clarify that's that person, that's their unique key, this is their vote.
2: Well, in theory, yes, when it comes to the immutability and it's recorded and unchangeable in using that technology. But then we're throwing voter privacy out the window on the other side. So sometimes we got to go back to our forebears and say, you know what? The paper ballot that didn't have my name on it, that was okay.
0: Yeah.
2: And we can keep using it.
0: Okay, last but not least here, because I think this might be one of the most important questions, which is, Let's not talk about mass fraud and voting. Let's take that away. Let's go back to my initial statement at the first segment, which is, I don't think it's any fair assessment to understand that there is 0% election fraud in whatever sense you want to do it. So if there's above 0%, which means there's even a small chance, like, how do we get ahead of this and how do we make it transparent to the public? Because people think it's rampant and mass.
2: There is zero evidence in the United States or in Canada that there is rampant or mass voter fraud. It hasn't happened, hasn't materialized. But the challenge we have is that elections and democracy work on belief. We have to believe that the system is worth it, that it is working, that it is free and fair. Ways to make sure of that, I mean, we do this around the world, independent observers inside of the voting areas to make sure nothing weird is going on. We used to have to do that in other establishing democracies. We may need to reestablish some trust on that side. In Canada, we have wonderful traditions of scrutineers. Political parties appoint members who can actually be at the polls and be there to watch to make sure everything is in the up and up. You know, a lot of times we've given this thought and we have to believe in some of the ways that we actually used to work. But the more we move to digital, and you saw this with municipal elections when they went to e-voting, and I was absolutely dead set against it.
0: Yeah.
2: And I'm worried that it'll expand eventually to provincial or federal politics. E-voting is stupid. It is absolutely laying the groundwork for the kind of fraud concerns we have. You know what? Voting matters. People get time off of work in Canada to go and vote. We can go and show up in person and cast a paper ballot and be sure of that ballot.
0: Yes, sir. Okay, this is the last one. I lied to you because, you know, Trump has said repeatedly that conversation on Thursday, that live announce or address to the United States that only got out to about one network, was going to be followed up by, you know, immutable evidence, and which was going to be document releases. Now, he said he hasn't released those tranche files yet, but that he will release proof that there is voter machine fraud. So I'm not saying you have to collaborate this. I would like you to use your crystal ball in case those documents get released. If there would be voter machine fraud and proof of that, How would you see that play?

0: laying out in these documents if it does come down?
1: Well, we would have to see a huge amount of forensic evidence to show that the systems of accountability that they have failed in some way. And failed, there are usually multiple layers of this in terms of being able to trace it and audit it. It would be spectacularly stunning on the level of, hey, we have proof of alien life at this point for me. I want to see big receipts here. And you know, Donald's not exactly known for telling the truth on the regular. So it's hard to take what he says sometimes with, you know, a giant planet-sized grain of salt. And it's the worst part about some of the things that Donald says is that he takes something that is true and then wraps it around a lie. What did China actively try and use social media to influence U.S. voter bases to keep him out? Probably. Makes sense. If you're the Chinese and you don't really want to deal with this guy, you're going to do everything you can. So, yes. Does that mean that they actually got in and switched people's votes in a ballot machine? No.
0: Okay, so we will see when these docs come out, because again, a lot of people are saying, well, maybe this is just the slow play shadow game like the Democrats did, because very famously, excuse me, Kamala Harris in 2019 was talking about that they needed more contingency plans for voter machines getting hacked for Chinese interference. And everyone goes, show me the proof. And that was it. And now we're having that show me the proof moment, and we'll see if the documents come, and we're going to reclip this because I want to know where the crystal ball lies to the foreshadow.
1: Yeah, I mean, Harris was wrong to question the ballots, and so is Trump. And I think it's generation sore loser. Like, man, like, guys, like, put on your big boy, big girl pants and accept that you didn't win. And look, you know, Trump, to his credit, he could be talking about the fact that he has the greatest political comeback story in U.S. history
0: ever,
1: to come back and win a second term after that defeat, after everything that was thrown at him. But instead, he hyper focuses on a nothing burger that's so dead in the past. Yeah. And it just, you know, in the meantime, let's all remember, we still don't have the full Epstein files.
0: Yeah.
1: This if is you're wondering why we're getting this primetime address,
0: well, it's both conversations are the same, right? It's like, well, when I go back and go Chinese interference in elections, and they go, we're not showing it. And then I see, you know, 14 years of Democrats talking about it. I go, oh, and then you see, well, why didn't he release the Epstein files in full? Why is there not prosecution? And you go, the Biden administration talking about it and the ineptitude of them not putting it out and doing the same thing. So it is just like, well, who's going to actually be the one to show some proof in the pudding? So I can't wait to see if there are files. You'll be the first one that gets the call. And if there isn't.
1: And I think Prime Minister Chrétien had the best line to end this on. A proof is a proof because it's proven.
0: Well, it was more like a proof is a proof because it's proven. Merci beaucoup, David Shipley, for your great Canadian. Okay, merci beaucoup. Thank you, sir.
1: Take care, Brad. All right.
0: Salut la visite. Okay, pour tout le monde. That's David Shipley, CEO of Boceron Cybersecurity. And that's the last French Jean Chrétien accent I'll do. But we're going to break right now. We'll be back after the break with our show, No BS Brad Smith. Check out the roads with 640 Toronto. It's Big Trouble Traffic.
2: A big trouble spot on the eastbound 401 pass here, Ontario. In the collectors, there's a stalled truck that's appeared in the left lane. This is after an earlier crash and it cleared in the express. It's still very slow in the express and the collectors after that issue, so you can go east on Eglinton or Matheson instead. 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That's the Big Trouble Traffic spot right now. I'm Miles Marcus, 640 Toronto.
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0: Hello, everybody. Happy Monday. And as we get you to the last segment here, the final play of the day. What a busy packed show. What have we learned today? Besides the fact that Michelle Ferrari came on talking about the relationship, and I'm going to hit clip 15 first, Santi, sorry, about the relationship or the burgeoning relationship between Mark Carney and Donald Trump. Why? Because they were at the FIFA World Cup together. It was a pretty little date. You know, a lot of people on both sides were kind of confused. Wait, we're not negotiating trade. We are negotiating trade. We're having, the senators from the United States calling for Canada's head over these forest fires. Rightly so, in a lot of senses, because, you know, when they say that we can mitigate these better, they're not wrong. But Trump came out of that FIFA game with Mark Carney and on the tarmac before hitting Air Force One. A couple of the interviewers were screaming out, Donald, listen, you obviously talked about the forest fires going on. Like, what's going on? What did you talk to Mark Carney about? And this is him.
15: I told him, I mean, you got to stop these fires from coming in and, you know, poisoning our air. Our air has been poisoned. Have a good relationship with Mark Carney.
0: But, what?
15: You know, we got to stop the fires up there. If we can help them, we'll help them.
0: Ooh, good relationship. I think everybody stopped thinking about the forest fires when you thought, oh my God, Donald Trump just said we had a really good relationship. I used this joke before. I'll use it again because I don't have anyone loaded in the gun right now, which is, remember Facebook 2007, 2008, they switched to in relationship and you used to put your relationship status. And we were thinking Donald Trump, Mark Carney, what is it? It's complicated, single, interested, looking for love. Well, clearly it's interested because now if we have a good relationship, we have to start talking more. And as senators start calling for our heads, about what's going on with the forest fires. And as Doug Ford and Carney go, well, you know, it'd be nice if you didn't yell at us, if you didn't chirp over the border and you'd help us. You simply do a little fact checking into understanding that USA always asks to help, but the bureaucracy of the Canadian services, the forestry services, has more red tape so that it's not just as easy as sending them across the border. They've actually been turned away before. And yes, Canada does help. They did help during the Palisades fires and other fires too. But that's because FEMA is a very large organization and Canada is such a small part of sending help there. But a large part because we do offer. But they help on the other side. It's just not actually spoken about because we can't speak about anything good that the USA would do for Canada right now. We can't. Bill Maher was doing an interview, a sit down, and the question was asked right off the bat, famously a Democrat, but people have been noticing he's going towards the center. Well, the center in the United States is independent, and that's what people call a wasted vote in the United States. You can't vote independent. That's a waste of a vote. What does Bill Maher think he's going to do with his vote in the future?
16: My vote is in play because it can't be Trump running. Mm-hmm. So I'm not living in communist America. I mean, I know the talking point is that, well, it's not communism, it's socialism. Okay, I've read the quotes from the DSA platform, from their own mouths. Don't tell me I'm not seeing what I am seeing.
0: Yeah, don't tell me I'm seeing what I'm not seeing. Or don't tell me I'm not seeing what I'm seeing is a very apt statement. And just to preface tomorrow's show, we're going to do a segment, a full segment on what I'm going to call the thesis of my week in Hudson, Quebec. You know, it's a largely a liberal place with a lot of people that you make a good average salary. And it comes down to one question that I asked, which was, what's the most important thing for you when you look at Mark Carney? And they all said the same thing. Most of every person I asked said that image on the global stage is very important to them. And I said, is that more important than how much you get taxed or the policies? And they largely said yes. And I'm tired of going, Donald Trump's the problem, when I'm not a Trump supporter. Would I have voted Republican? Most likely, because the values of the fiscal policy align with me. And people go, you're a racist, you're this, you're that. And I'm just going, listen, guys, I'd much rather somebody, and you can't talk about women's weight at all. It's not an appropriate thing, but I'd much rather have Donald Trump say something salacious to a woman than on the other side have the Democrats, the DSA, of which Bill Maher's talking about, be up in front of a crowd and speak like this.
17: Look at this room's mother. We ain't going anywhere. Political structures that I have to work in, that we are surrounded by, was built on slavery and genocide and rape and oppression.
0: So whether you believe it or not, America First, right? Or the America First program, whether you believe it or not, at least you have someone up there saying, I'm going for America First. And the economic policies show that it's actually worked, regardless of the refusal to admit it by a lot of mainstream media. And on the other side, you have this DSA movement, Democratic Socialist movement, that what? They want to tear down the Constitution. It's funny how much the Democrats claim that Donald Trump is just absolutely obliterating his constitutional powers while wanting to obliterate the Constitution itself. That is a great conversation for tomorrow. And listen, as always, I hope you had a great weekend. This was the weekend in review on a Monday, as we're always going to do. But this is a tough week. This is a great week. It's whatever you want to choose it to be. Sometimes we can't control it. Sometimes we can. What we can control is what's in our head. So say it to yourself. Great things are going to happen today, because if you do say it out loud, I do believe you can manifest that into power. So for me, I'll see you tomorrow. We got a great lineup for you for the rest of the day. Peace. I'm out of here.
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1: This is Global News. It's 22 degrees at 12 o'clock. I'm Danny Longo. The Premier has provided an update on wildfire activity in the northern part of the province. We also have reaction from the Premier on the latest spending scandal involving a now former cabinet minister, and the TTC is kicking off a new pilot project on streetcars today. We'll get to all that after we check on the drive. Here is 640 Toronto, big trouble traffic.
2: A big trouble spot on the eastbound 401 Collectors Pass, Huron-Ontario. Look out for the stalled truck in the left lane, already causing a slowdown through the Huron-Ontario ramp. So with that in mind, you can use Eglinton or Matheson to go eastbound toward Etobicoke. From a man riding a horse into a store to a suspect fleeing on a lawnmower, My Strange Arrest proves truth is stranger than fiction on A&E. That's the big trouble traffic spot right now. I'm Miles Marcus, 640 Toronto.
1: Premier Doug Ford says there's increased wildfire activity in the northern part of the province. He gave an update today in Toronto.
29: We know that the fire is expanding from 650,000 hectares up to 735,000 hectares. So it's moving quickly. And as of this morning, there are a total of 190 wildland fires across Ontario.
1: Now, Ford says 56 of those wildfires are considered out of control. He says more than a dozen communities have been evacuated or are still in the process of evacuating. Recent rain has slowed some blazes, but officials say increased fire and smoke conditions could continue for the foreseeable future. U.S. President Donald Trump isn't letting up on his threat to tariff Canada over wildfire smoke. Trump and Prime Minister Mark Carney sat together during Sunday's World Cup final in New Jersey alongside Mexican President
3: President Claudia Sheinbaum, leaders of the three host countries. Now, after the game, Trump told reporters he talked to Carney about stopping the fires poisoning American air, saying, quote, if we can help them, we'll help them, but maybe they should pay us some damages or something, or we should do some tariffs. Smoke from Canadian wildfires has been triggering air quality warnings across Ontario and in multiple states, including Michigan, Ohio, Illinois, New York, and Indiana. More details have emerged in the Stan Cho spending scandal. Global News has learned that Ontario PC party donors funded thousands of dollars in meals, flights, and hotel room costs for the former tourism minister. Cho resigned from that post last week and was forced to pay back $16,000 in hotel costs that he billed to taxpayers over 3 years. Now, Premier Ford was again asked about the spending today and voiced his frustration with his MPP spending, misspending taxpayer and donor dollars.
29: Well, Stan stepped down and he did the right thing and he paid everything back. So we're going to make sure that we put a microscope under this and it won't happen again. And I apologize for it even happening in the first place. It's very frustrating to say the least.
3: Cho remains the MPP for the Willowdale riding. TTC hopes to catch drivers passing by stop streetcars with a new pilot project that kicks off today. Starting this week, the TTC will install cameras on streetcars that will measure how often drivers illegally pass. It's illegal for road users, including vehicles, e-bikes, scooters, and mopeds, to pass a streetcar when the doors are open. Now, fines range up to $183 plus 3 demerit points. The TTC says between 2014 and 2024, 141 people were hit by vehicles while boarding or exiting streetcars. A look at the forecast from the Global News Weather Center. 26 and sunny this afternoon. Clear tonight, a low of 20. Tomorrow, mainly cloudy. Few showers early in the morning. A risk of a thunderstorm. High of 25. Then on Wednesday, a mix of sun and clouds. A 30% chance of rain. A high of 22. It's 22 degrees in downtown Toronto. 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I'm Danny Longo. 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
1: Hello and welcome to The Last Show. We got an action-packed lineup today. Here are just some of the topics we're going to cover. You might think a list is a very boring thing, but lists hold society together, and you've been reading them wrong. The same list with the same information presented two different ways can cause you to make very different decisions. We'll tell you how that works in about 10 minutes' time. Then, after that, at most workplaces, there's an unpaid, thankless job in the office. Someone who absorbs everyone's stress while smiling like it's teamwork. Halfway through the hour, we'll teach you about the thankless office therapist role that many women are expected to perform without any pay. All right, so much more to cover today, but let's dive in. Humans are living longer and longer, and today we're getting much better at helping people reach 100 years old. But for some reason, nobody seems to get past 115 years old. Is that a hard ceiling? Do we hit a sort of biological wall at that age? Or is 115 just the current speed limit, and science will soon raise that number? Well, let's discuss it here with health reporter at Business Insider, Hillary Brick. Hillary, welcome to the show.
2: Thanks for having me, David.
1: So I got to know, like, what are the experts in this field saying about this number, 115, as more people seem to make it to 100 these days?
2: Yeah, so I guess I would say there's sort of two groups. There's the optimists, and then there's the, you know, biologists, scientists, gerontologists. And the biologists, gerontologists side of things, they're waiting to see, are more people going to make it past 115? So far, the answer's kind of no. Like, seems to be a biological ceiling there that very few people surpass. Famously, there was a French woman, Jean Calment, who made it to 122 and a half-ish. And she, like, had smoked until she was 117.
1: Well, her secret was that she quit.
2: Yeah, she quit. But I heard, and I should check this out before I say it out loud, but I'm going to say it anyway. The only reason she quit is because she was going blind and she was too proud to ask someone else to light her cigarette for her.
1: So it wasn't a great health decision at 117.
2: Yeah, it wasn't exactly. It was more of a pride thing.
1: There are outliers, but by and large, this 115 seems oddly, you know, like the speed limit, as I was saying. And you're saying there's experts, people who actually do the research. They're kind of like, we don't know yet. And then there's like the tech CEOs selling you weird chemical names, promising that you'll live forever. This group is very optimistic. Is that kind of the two camps?
2: That's the two camps. And the reason tech folks tend to be really excited is they gravitate to this theory called longevity escape velocity. I don't know if you've heard about this.
1: Please tell me.
2: Okay. So longevity escape velocity is sort of like a physics principle. And the idea is that, you know, right now we're living our lives 1 year at a time. And every year that we're alive, science advances, you know, helps us live more healthy. And so we're getting like a third of a year extra. So like we're each living longer than our parents did. And we're getting about a third of a year for every year we're alive. And the escape velocity idea is that as science advances, it's going to accelerate so that by some point, maybe in 10, 20 years, we'll be at the point where we're gaining through scientific advances a year of life every year we're alive and we're just staying alive.
1: That all sounds exciting and kind of easy to understand, but is it true? Is it actually that, okay, we're living a half year or a third of a year longer now? Once that number gets greater than one, for every 1 year we age, science allows us to age 1.1 years. In theory, we can live forever. It all sounds great. I understand it mathematically, but is there any basis in science for that belief?
2: I mean, not really, right? Like we have things that we know work to extend the general population's life, but we're still talking about a population where, you know, lifespan is in the 80s roughly, right? Like for average life expectancy. So yeah, we are advancing how long we can live, but we're still not even close to approaching that 115. And it just seems like, you know, people, as they get older, the likelihood that DNA replication cancer pops up, you know, your DNA is chugging along and, you know, there's more and more imperfections over time. So, you know, as people get older, the likelihood of dying from things like cancer increases. It just seems like there's not a lot of evidence to suggest that we are going to be able to crack that ceiling. But again, in science, everything seems impossible until it's not, right?
1: Fair enough. We can't rule it out, but there's no reason to believe it is what the rational people are saying.
2: Exactly.
1: Now, for those who do live past 100, is there some secret? Is something that we can unlock and learn from them? Or does it just seem to be mostly like luck and avoiding crossing the street while a bus is coming in the opposite direction kind of thing?
2: Yeah, I think the answer there is sort of like a yes and. It's like both. Both are true. Genetics does seem to play a big role, and scientists kind of argue about how much of a role. You know, some say as little as 15% of our lifespan is down to inheritance and genetics. Some people say as much as 50%, and there's like good evidence for that as well. And so especially as people get older, it seems like the genetics play into it more and more and more, right? That makes sense. Like if you've made it to 90, the genetics are probably playing a big role, you know?
1: Yeah.
2: So, yes.
1: Got it.
2: Genetics are a part of it. But also, we do know things like healthy diet, exercise, sleep, good relationships. You know, those are all important for thriving and for longevity.
1: There are people out there that would want to tell you that some great product, like an experimental medicine, will get you there. But the old advice, like sleep well, eat well, exercise, have good social relationships so that you feel like mentally well and you're cared for. That's what's really important, right?
2: Yeah. And I mean, that's not to negate that like science goes on and there's a lot of discussion now, especially with the new GLP-1 drugs like Ozempic, about what is the role of those drugs on in processes like inflammation in the body. Is it possible they might have some small pro-longevity effect? But again, most people say the effects of any drug versus, you know, something like lifelong exercise or a healthy diet, you know, it's really not going to compare in terms of being something that extends longevity.
1: Is the hype around this stuff, the people that are really at the forefront, or at least claim to be the loudest voices in the media, they aren't the biologists at some university in a lab, is the hype a little bit too big compared to where we're actually at right now? Or should we believe the hype when people tell us in 20, 30 years, the lifespan will increase dramatically?
2: Yeah, I mean, this is something that longevity researchers struggle with, because they're like, the spotlight is great. We love that everyone is really interested in how to live a long, healthy life, and they should be interested in that. But there is also a lot of hype, Fountain of Youth is nothing new here. Like, people have been selling this for eternity. But, you know, yeah, there are a lot of things to be sold. And the truth is, like, you know, going to bed a little bit earlier is going to get you a lot of bang for your buck. And I don't know if you need any special products to do that.
1: But what's the point of living to 115 if I can't watch that Bravo reality TV and stay up until 3 a.m. every day and then get enough sleep? That's a conversation for someone else. Suppose some of these advanced techniques like cellular reprogramming and things like this actually come to fruition. And they're expensive. Who's going to get access to it first? It's just going to be the wealthy, right?
2: Yeah, I mean, that is how things tend to go. I mean, just thinking back to, we were just talking about Ozempic. Look at the early days of Ozempic. Like, access was a huge problem. And so, unfortunately, that is kind of the way it goes with some of these things. But, you know, there are a lot of people already trying things like stem cell therapies that we aren't sure how well those work. And so, well, access is an issue. It's also like people with privilege are trying some risky stuff, and maybe they'll discover that they shouldn't have been early adopters of those things.
1: Well, Hillary, if I make it to 116, past this sort of speed limit, you'll be invited to my birthday party. Thank you for coming on the show.
2: Thank you so much. I'll be there.
1: All right. I look forward to seeing you then. Hillary Brick is a health reporter at Business Insider. Coming up next, the awesome power of lists. Do lists hold society together? Yes, definitely. But your brain might be reading them completely wrong. The same list, presented two different ways, could cause you to buy something or not. We'll tell you about it in a moment.
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3: 640 Toronto, big trouble traffic, problems on the go for the 401 in Mississauga. Eastbound Collectors Pass here, Ontario. There's a stalled truck. The left lane is blocked, just causing delays in the area there. If you're in those eastbound collectors approaching here, Ontario, stay in the right lane. On the 410 northbound at Courtney Park, crash cleanup, two left lanes are blocked. Travel back in time for the most unique day trip at the Canadian Warplane Heritage Museum. 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Those are the big trouble traffic spots. I'm Richard Martin, 640 Toronto.
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1: Humans will rank anything. Restaurants, beaches, employees, probably shampoo bottles. And we do it with lists. Do lists bring order to civilization, prevent chaos, and hold society together? I would say yes. And look, our brains are lazy. Not all lists are created equal, even when they're saying the same thing. I am here with a marketing professor at Vanderbilt University, Jackie Silverman, who is the world's foremost expert on lists, at least according to me, to go over kind of a fascinating list finding. Jackie, welcome to the show.
15: Hi, thank you for having me.
1: I love that you study something as specific as lists and ranking. What makes you passionate about this research area?
15: Well,
13: what are the top five things? Sorry, that's how I should have said it. That make you pen. No, I'm kidding.
15: Well, I can tell you, as someone who thinks about consumer psychology, so, you know, how do we make decisions about what we experience and purchase all the time? My co-authors and I look at our own consumer decisions with that lens. And one of my co-authors on this project, Uri, he was choosing where to take his family on a hike and noticed that the hiking app, AllTrails, splits hikes based on location. And so he was toying, oh, do I go hiking in this part of Italy? He was in Italy at the time. You know, and it's like the second best hike out of 10, or do I go to this part of Italy, just the same distance away, and it's the fourth best out of 20 hikes available.
13: I studied math in university, Jackie, and I know those are the same number. They're yes. both the 2 out of 10, or the 1 out of 5 even.
15: Yes, exactly. So these are the same percentile, right? 2 out of 10, 1 out of 5, 4 out of 20. It's all the 25th percentile, if my math is correct.
13: Something like that.
15: And so you would think, if you're, you know, a smart person like yourself, David, you'd think, well,
13: I wouldn't go that far, Jackie, but please keep continuing.
15: You would realize, oh, these are pretty much the same, right? But what we find is that people don't really evaluate them the same when presented with that ranking information. Instead, we take a cognitive shortcut. We look at, okay, how far is this ranked option from number one? Because number one obviously is the best, number one. And so because things ranked on shorter lists are necessarily closer to the top, they are seen as better. So we find time and time again across a lot of different stimuli, whether it's hikes, we've like literally picked hikes like my co-author Uri's experience that inspired this research, or water bottles or pens or even managers choosing who to hire. We find that when that option, the product, the experience, the person is ranked on a shorter list, they're seen as better, more hireable. You're more likely to want it, to pick it, than the same sort of option listed on a ranked on a longer list.
13: Wow. What made you, I guess, knowing that he was more likely to go on the one hike than the other? Is that what made you suspect there was some wacky psychology going on there?
15: Yeah. And I love working with him because he'll just send me a text and then it turns into a paper. And it's perfect. It only took like 8 years. So,
13: all right, we're boiling down 8 years. It was the top 8 years out of no, lists are so important. They're the fabric of society. I couldn't function without a list. You know, my to-do list for the day, a calendar is just a glorified list of things according to time. We need lists. Lists are so important. They're everywhere.
15: Absolutely. I mean, and I think now that more and more decisions that we make are online, and so it's really easy to see Amazon giving us a ranked list of the top 3,000
13: ways to rip you off. No, sorry. That's not what you were going to say.
15: All right. You know, so like, yeah, exactly. Lists are really everywhere. And I think that, well, first off, knowing this information as a consumer who has to buy stuff from ranked lists can help undo it, undo this bias, undo this effect. So that is a useful takeaway for people listening. If you are, you know, feeling a little manipulated by the Amazons and the other list makers of the world when you see information given to you about what you might want to buy, knowing that the list length affects your decisions can help undo this bias. And so, and also taking the extra step to calculate that percentage like we were doing before can also help undo this bias.
13: But there's something else here that I'm thinking, and I'm sure I'm wrong in this line of thought, but suppose I go on Amazon to buy litter for my cat. He likes to go to the litter box. Most cats do. And I see one and it says ranked 1 out of 10. Okay. Mm-hmm. The best 1 out of 10. And then I see another one and it says ranked 10 out of 100. They're both kind of ranked the same, but for the 10 out of 100, there's 9 more that might be better. Is the larger list kind of biasing us to really want the number one thing or as close to the number one thing as possible? And if so, is that such a bad thing?
15: Yeah, I think so. Your example is really interesting because we stayed away from testing number one, because as you can imagine, being number one carries a lot of really great perks. Right? It's the most salient or the most obvious and thing we pay the most attention to, right? Number one.
13: So there's another bias maybe going yeah. on, the number one bias. Okay, but still, yeah. 2 out of 10 versus 20 out of 100, there's 19 better versus one better. Does that, yeah.
15: Exactly. And so, yeah, in those cases, we're able to test that more directly. And yeah, that people will gravitate towards number 2 out of 10 versus number 20 out of 100 for litter or what have you, because 2 is closer to 1, even though, you know, the fact that number 20 beat out 80 other things is kind of a big deal.
13: We're talking a lot about products. I'm mentioning cat litter because I love cats. But I feel like this can happen, like you said, in hiring. This actually can matter. It's not just fun and games. I'm more likely to buy a product. Like people can, their whole career and hiring decisions can be made because of this bias. Can you say more about that?
15: Absolutely. So this work, it's published in a management journal. And so pretty important for us to look at management decisions. And so we do just that. So we recruited people who... on an online survey platform who have management experience. And we asked them to imagine making a hiring decision in a big company and evaluate an employee. And that employee was ranked either 3rd out of 12 or 6 out of 24. Again, same percentile, right? And we found that these managers were more likely to hire the person who was ranked on the shorter list. So from a smaller department in the same company. And I think this is pretty notable and practically important because, like you said, ranks affect hiring decisions. I think our stat is over 30% of the Fortune 500 companies use what's called forced or stacked rankings, which are taking all of your employees and ranking them on performance and then deciding who gets raises and who gets a performance plan or worse based on their ranking. And so it's quite possible that people who happen to be in smaller departments and are, you know, towards the top of the list might be doing better because of this ranking bias that we show.
13: They'll have a better career, maybe a better life. The awesome power of lists completely controlling our life. But are we powerless against it? If you're aware of this bias, can you somehow fix it? I know you want people to know about it, but is knowing about it enough to prevent the bias?
15: Yeah. So in general, I would say that when people are aware of these heuristics, these cognitive biases, that can really help them avoid falling into them. From a data standpoint, we have some data looking at interventions that people or companies can do to help avoid it. So like I mentioned before, doing the percentile calculation or having a company itself showing you the percentiles when you're making a decision can help undo the bias. So that's really helpful. Another way is to think about distance from the bottom. So we propose that, you know, presenting ranked lists in a countdown format can actually help focus on just how many things are the focal option is beating out. And that can help potentially reduce this bias.
13: Well, Jackie, this is 1 out of 1 on the list of conversations I've ever had about the strange psychological power of lists. I've enjoyed chatting with you. You've somehow made this topic fascinating. So I appreciate you coming on the show.
15: Thank you so much.
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6: 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Radar's clear. Rain stays north of us all weekend. UV's perfect Saturday. Bug index is low Sunday morning.
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14: Some people go to work just to do their jobs. Others also end up absorbing everybody's anxieties, de-escalating conflicts, asking everybody they work with, "Are you okay?" Sort of playing the office therapist. And women disproportionately carry that load. And let's face it, it's extra work. It's difficult work and it can lead to burnout. So let's talk about it here with Josie Cox, who recently wrote about this at Business Insider. She's an author. Josie, welcome to the show.
15: Thank you so much for having me, David.
14: So it's called the empathy tax. What is it? What exactly are some women at work being asked to do, the role they're being asked to play? And of course, they're not getting paid for it.
15: Yeah, that's exactly right. So the empathy tax phrase itself was coined by a couple of researchers at Harvard who, around the end of 2025, surveyed hundreds of women who were managers, who are in the, who are sort of white collar workers, managers in paid work, and asked them how much of this sort of work they're doing. So exactly what you're describing, you know, women who are the type of work that involves listening to your colleagues' fears about everything from the state of the world, you know, politics, climate change, AI stealing all our jobs, you name it, like anything that is keeping people up at night is sort of fair game for the types of conversations that these women were saying that they were having. And they actually found, and I thought this stat was like completely astonishing, that 80% of the, I think it was more than 300 women who they questioned said that they were spending about 30% of their time on conversations like this during the workday when they actually should be doing, you know, their paid work.
14: So their work suffers unless they work overtime for free, basically, is the takeaway there.
15: Exactly. Yeah. And I suppose, you know, a lot of this work is not the kind of stuff that you can just sort of talk about and then compartmentalize and then move on and go and, like, you know, input figures into a spreadsheet or whatever you do for your real job.
14: No, someone unloads on you, that stays with you. It's distracting.
15: Correct. Yeah. And you, there also might be, you know, things that you feel like you have to do as a result of these conversations, you know, conversations that you might have to pass on to an HR department or your manager or something like this. So it's really kind of laborious work that takes a toll and that women are quite frankly saying is burning them out.
14: I was a manager at a big, you know, Fortune 500 style company for many years, and my reports would kind of unload on me and I would have to play therapist, but it was my job. Like, I was paid to meet with them and have them unload their problems, their petty conflicts, all of it. And it was exhausting and I got paid for it. Are people whose jobs are not managers, these are people expected to work on projects and stuff, women expected to work on projects, are coworkers leaning on them for this kind of stuff?
15: Yeah. Like, what I would say here is that, of course, this is not completely black and white. You know, I think every manager has a sort of implicit responsibility to look after the well-being of the individuals who work for them. That kind of comes with the territory. I think that's sort of generally agreed across the labor market that if you run a team, some of this work is going to be involved, right?
14: Yes, that's what I'm saying. Like, I was expected to do it. I got paid for it. What we're talking about people is people who are not expected to do it are doing it anyway and not getting paid for it.
15: Correct. And maybe to a much greater extent than they expected. What I thought was particularly striking about this data as well was that all the women practically were saying that this type of labor had increased since the pandemic. And I think that that is such an interesting angle because, of course, during the pandemic, you may remember that was a time when we were sort of explicitly being told that it was okay to bring your whole self to work, right? Uh-huh. Everyone was having a tough time. Uh-huh. Everyone was having to adapt to this new reality. And so I feel like it became more normalized to bring some of these issues into the workplace and to have these conversations in the workplace. It's not gone away.
14: I imagine it might be getting worse because companies are getting rid of managers saying, hey, you can now manage 30 people, just use AI to do it. And yet, like, so there's not enough managers to actually do this labor. Okay. Are women picking up the slack or am I just speculating here?
15: Yeah, no, I mean, anecdotally. So, of course, when I came across this data, the first thing I did was I spoke to the researchers. They told me about all of this incredible research that they had done. But then I started reaching out to managers I know and

0: to provide more of that sort of like sympathetic, empathetic ear, right, in the workplace. And then, you know, you see that everywhere. This sort of maternal-ness that kind of comes into the stereotypes that we have about people. And a lot of women were saying that. They were saying that they were expected to take on this work and that if they refused to do this work, then they had to suffer the repercussions because, you know, not doing it is so goes so against the grain of the stereotype and against the grain of what we've been socially conditioned to expect.
1: And also, is that work that's kind of expected, like you're saying, is that the kind of work that gets people promotions? Or is finishing the tasks that they need to do that they can't do the kind of work that gets them promotions? And if, and I imagine the answer to those questions are, it is the work that doesn't get you a promotion, blah, blah, blah. This is a damaging trade-off.
0: Yeah, it certainly can be a damaging trade-off. I think the big issue and my big kind of takeaway from reporting this story is that a lot of this work is invisible. Right. It sort of happens quite literally behind closed doors. Right. Because sometimes an employee is going through a tough phase. They're having, I don't know, relationship issues. They're concerned about climate change. They're scared AI is going to steal their job. They're asking for a quick chat with the manager. And you're literally going into an office and closing the door so that you can have a conversation in private. So it's hidden. It's not being seen. It's not being recorded in any way, right? Because of the confidentiality of it and the trust that's involved as well. And so it's not really being like recorded in any sort of formal way. And therefore, when it comes to, you know, bonus season or promotion season, it's not something that can easily be pointed to by a manager, you know, who's sort of trying to demonstrate that they have been actually doing all of this really important work, which, by the way, is so important to the functioning of a team, right? Mm-hmm. Well-being, employee well-being is critical to the bottom line of a company, right? If you don't have happy employees who feel like they can be comfortable at work, then they're not going to be engaged and they're not going to want to be at the organization and their output's going to be affected by that, right? So it's like, it's important, necessary work, but it's not being recognized, it's not being recorded, and often it's hidden.
1: So I guess the argument here is let's record it, let's recognize it, let's treat it as like a, you know, on the organizational behaviors chart that gets you promoted. If you do this thing, you like, is that the path forward here?
0: Maybe. Yeah, maybe.
1: Because I don't see it stopping. And plus it's like, as a coworker, you're more likely to choose a woman to unload on and get this kind of therapy style interaction from. Yeah. Is it the organization's fault? Is it society's fault? Is it the individual's fault? Or is this good work? We just should reward it.
0: Yeah, I mean, I think it's really interesting that you just said you're more likely to unload on a woman, right?
1: I hope that I'm not, but the data says that people are.
0: Absolutely, yeah. So I think the first thing is to try and like degender empathy work, right? And I think the way to do that is to really normalize it. I think that starts at the very top of an organization. I think if leaders are demonstrating that these types of conversations can be had and that it's okay to have them and that everybody can have them, you know, it's not just if you're a woman that you can have these kinds of conversations, that they're sort of integrating that into the sort of daily, you know, life of an organization, I think that would certainly help. And just, you know, being more vocal about it as well. I think if you are a woman in an organization and you think that you're doing a lot of this work, taking on a lot of this empathy tax, talk about it to your manager, make sure it's being recognized.
1: You can check out Josie Cox's book, Women, Money, Power. That's available wherever books are sold. You can also read more about this topic. The article is titled The Hidden Cost of Empathy at Work on Business Insider, where Josie is a contributor. Josie, I've enjoyed the chat. Thank you for being on the show.
0: Thank you so much for having me.
1: Coming up next, the perfect student in school might be anxious, exhausted, and terrified of one wrong answer. After the break, when high standards become a trap, perfectionism, and how best to help perfectionists without accidentally making it worse.
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3: Toronto, big trouble traffic, problems for the 401 eastbound collectors pass through Ontario. There's a stalled truck. The left lane is blocked. Heavy tows are on scene with it. It is causing delays in the area there. If you're in those eastbound collectors approaching here Ontario, stay in the right lane. 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That's the big trouble traffic spot right now. I'm Richard Martin, 640 Toronto.
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10: When does trying your best turn into trying to be flawless all the time? Young people who are perfectionists may look like dream students, but behind the perfect work, high marks can be anxiety-causing, and the paralyzing terror of getting everything right all the time and not getting anything wrong can be really tough on students. Let's talk about this with Danielle Molnar, a child and youth studies professor at Brock University, who studies perfectionism and young people. Danielle, welcome to the show.
11: Thank you. How are you today?
10: I am doing very well. So there's got to be a line that gets crossed between like healthy ambition, wanting to do your best as often as possible, and perfectionism. What is that line? How are those two things different?
11: Sure. Let's start with the toughest question.
10: All right. Well, I know I asked you how you were and welcome to the show. That's something.
11: No, it's honestly a really slippery slope. So one of the best ways I can explain it to people is there's one thing, and use the keyword wanting to do your best. It's a want. The kids I study are perfectionists. They absolutely have to, or they literally think that their world's going to end. So all of their self-worth is completely tied up in their performance and their ability to get these grades or, you know, do well in sports or play the instrument perfect, whatever it might be. It's not just grades. And it really is a matter of whether it's wanting or needing to do well.
10: And there's a problem here. Some of the best learnings we make in our lives are from mistakes where we didn't have a great outcome, and then we learn from it. But for someone who's a perfectionist, a moment like that is like a real crisis of identity, isn't it?
11: 100%. So, and it's funny, I'm trying to teach myself how to speak Italian again because I'm going to Italy. And the way I remember best is when I do make mistakes. It's like, oh, don't do that again. It's okay when you misspeak, so on and so forth. But a lot of the children that we're studying and teens, that is their worst moment where they can literally be in a sense of paralysis, if you will, for days, weeks, where they may not want to go back to school for a few days because of embarrassment or shame, or they try and hide everything that's going on. And the one thing we really see is students in particular not taking risks that, again, is part of development. So they might not want to engage in public speaking, for example, because what if they make a mistake? It's so embarrassing. People putting off getting their driver's license. It's not just in school, because what if they fail or what if they make an error? So they're literally trying to take themselves out before they even try new experiences.
10: Interesting. So they won't try all kinds of new stuff for fear of failure. They stay in this kind of narrow focus where they feel like they have control. Where does this need come from? Is it coming from the family? Is it the fear of the adult world, like adults talking about how hard it is to get a job or get into university and college? Is it like wanting, I don't know, I assume it can come from many places, but where? What's the root of perfectionism?
11: It can have, it's exactly as you said, many different causes. So in some cases, we've talked to so many different parents interviewing, and it's not uncommon for parents to be like, I don't know where this comes from, because, you know, we're very supportive. We don't have these expectations. We flat out tell our son or daughter, like, no, like, this is unrealistic. What are you doing? Other cases, it is from the parents. I remember when I was in, I believe it was a grade 6 classroom, and I said, you know, what does good performance look like for you? And this little timid boy put up his hand and he said, 97%. And I went, wow, that's very particular. And I said, why 97? Well, dad says I can't play this sport unless I achieve at least a 97. So in that case, it's clear, right? But I would argue when we look at kind of all the data and like all the interviews we've done, so on and so forth, it's coming from a lot of different spots. Like the economy is really tough. Resources are sparse. You know, we know that it's very competitive to get into universities or get positions, and the jobs, like exactly, you hear people say like they're drying up, right? So there's also that pressure from outside. So it's coming at all angles.
10: Outsider looking in, I don't have kids. If I'm not thinking about it too much, a student who's a perfectionist would look incredibly organized and incredibly successful. We think that was a great student. Unfortunately, there can be a lot of struggles that kind of hide underneath all that. In what ways is being a perfectionist really, really tough on a kid?
11: Yeah, so there's two things I'll say about that. First, not all perfectionistic students look like that. That definitely tends to be the archetype or the prototypical. But there are a lot of students who actually underachieve because they're perfectionistic for the very reasons I mentioned. So they're not putting themselves out there. They engage in a lot of procrastination because they're just terrified to even put a word down on paper. So I just want to make sure that's clear to put that out there.
10: Well, no, I can relate. I was a perfectionist procrastinator. Like the fear of not doing it well and trying was worse than the fear of not trying. And if I do bad, you know, like, oh, well, I didn't try, so I did bad. Who cares? But if I try and don't do well, that's an, you know, a problem. So I get that not everyone looks like a perfect student.
11: Yeah, 100% self-handicapping all the time, right? Because it protects, if you're coming at it from a sense of fragile self-worth, where it's like, I can't be exposed and people aren't going to love me. And I'm
10: well,
11: not.
10: Now I feel personally attacked. But yeah, that's the
11: right.
10: Fragile self-worth is all. I'm kidding. Keep going.
11: No, there's definitely that side of it for sure. But even the students who do appear to be achieving on the surface. So there's a lot of cases where, you know, students, like even in medical school, so like as people are getting older, they look well until everything just falls apart and everyone, including parents, siblings, friends, are shocked, right? And in this case, what we know is perfectionism is associated with really high levels of anxiety, associated with high levels of depression. There again, it's coming from that sense of I'm not enough. And imagine how exhausting that is, where every moment you feel you have to perform just to be included, just to gain some respect or love or sense of belonging. So it's completely exhausting. And you nailed it when you said that they hide. So we study something called perfectionistic self-presentation, or where they put on the mask, where even if in their minds they don't have to do it perfect for themselves, they feel they have to give the illusion that they are. And so a lot of times these students are the ones, they won't ask for help when they are deeply troubled, deeply struggling. And then that also is very isolating, because it could be all their peers are having the same problem. Maybe it's a bad assignment. Maybe the test is terrible, but they feel it's only affecting them because they have to give this mask.
10: We've painted for me a very clear picture of the problem here. Part of your research is how best to support students like that. So I guess my next question is, how best to support students that are showing signs of perfectionism?
11: Yeah, it's not an easy answer. So I know one of the go-tos is, you know, just try and tell them, like, don't be so perfectionistic. You don't have to. Perfectionism is tied to identity. So when you try and strip that away from especially young perfectionists, it can be very threatening. So like, but that's who I am. So I would argue, don't do that. One of the best ways to do is to create a psychologically safe environment. So we need to start, this is going to sound counterintuitive, bringing failure back, bringing mistakes back from a systematic level where it's expected. So that way students aren't given the message, you have to be good at everything. So I know in Ontario, where I am in Canada, one of the things teachers are asked to do is, like, there's this mantra, like, bump it up. So even if a student's performing exceptionally well in the subject, they have to include something on the report card that says how they can even be better. And imagine you're a perfectionistic student. And you're getting that message. It's like, I can't fail. I have to keep improving. So we need to bring it back where we're, you know, negative feedback in the sense of it's constructive is allowed to be given. Students aren't consistently shielded from that, but it's done in a supportive way. Of course, you're going to make mistakes. It's part of learning. And there aren't heavy penalties. The other thing is separating self-worth from performance. So when giving feedback, it's feedback about a particular essay or a particular presentation, not it's you're a smart student or you are disorganized. It's this piece of work could use these improvements. So that helps students separate.
10: It's not a sort of an attack on the identity in that case.
11: Right.
10: Are there any other things people get wrong about perfectionism in general? Maybe not just for students, but for everyone?
11: Probably the biggest thing I see is when we're trying to lessen perfectionism, that we're trying to increase laziness in students or lack of motivation. You can strive to be excellent without demanding perfection.
10: Well, Danielle Molnar is a child and youth studies professor at Brock University. Danielle, I've enjoyed the chat. I think this went pretty perfectly. There were some mistakes in it, but we went forward and we did a great job. I appreciate you coming on the show.
11: Thank you very much.
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24: This is Global News. It's 23 degrees at 1 o'clock. I'm Danny Longo. The Premier says there's increased wildfire activity in the north. Doug Ford also had some choice words for the U.S. President after threats of U.S. tariffs over wildfire smoke. And the TTC's rolling out a new pilot to crack down on dangerous practices around streetcars. We'll get to all that after we check on the drive. Here's 640 Toronto, Big Trouble Traffic.
25: 640 Toronto, Big Trouble Traffic. Problems for the 401 eastbound Collector's Pass here, Ontario. There's a stalled transport truck. The left lane is blocked. Tows are on scene working to get it cleared away. It is causing delays in the area there. If you can stick to the eastbound express, you'll save time. If you're in those eastbound collectors, stay in the right lane. Keep people and pets safer. Always keep your dog on a leash in public. Learn more at toronto.ca/leashyourdog. A message from the City of Toronto. That's the Big Trouble Traffic spot right now. I'm Richard Martin, 640 Toronto.
24: Premier Doug Ford said almost 200 wildfires are still burning in the province, with many still not under control.
26: We know that the fire is expanding from 650,000 hectares up to 735,000 hectares, so it's moving quickly. And as of this morning, there are a total of 190 wildland fires across Ontario. 56 of those are still considered not under control. 112 are being observed, and 6 are being held, and 16 are under control.
24: Ford said 13 communities have been evacuated or are in the process of leaving. Residents of the Skantaga First Nation will arrive in Toronto today as Thunder Bay is facing limited hotel space. Recent rain has slowed some blazes, but officials say increased fire and smoke conditions could continue for the foreseeable future. Premier Ford said in a national fire strategy will be a topic of discussion when Canada's premiers meet with Prime Minister Mark Carney in PEI later this week. Now, U.S. President Donald Trump isn't letting up on his threat to tariff Canada over wildfire smoke. He recently told reporters that the fires are poisoning U.S. air and that maybe Canada should pay damages or the U.S. should impose levies. And Premier Doug Ford had a message for Trump today.
26: If he actually does his due diligence, one of the largest fires started from Minnesota. And that's not a knock against Minnesota, because Governor Waltz and I have an incredible relationship. He called me up and said there's YMCA campers stuck in the middle of lake. We sent our OPP out there as well, the Canadian Armed Forces, to rescue these campers. He was very, very grateful.
24: Now, smoke from Canadian fires has been triggering air quality warnings across Ontario and in multiple states, including Michigan, Ohio, Illinois, New York, and Indiana. A new pilot project from the TTC is looking to crack down on a dangerous driving practice around streetcars. Automated cameras will be used to track vehicles illegally passing stop streetcars, potentially paving the way for the future of enforcement. Our Victoria Femia has more on the initiative launching today.
1: It's a dangerous problem. Transit riders say puts them at risk every day. Drivers illegally passing stop streetcars as passengers step on and off.
2: But I do think that the cars do go a little crazy. They're rarely ever stop. I think it's like only up to the passenger to check when it shouldn't be only up to the passenger.
1: A new 9-month pilot project aims to put the brakes on dangerous drivers. Beginning Monday, the TTC is equipping 4 streetcars with camera technology that will operate on various routes in the city.
3: I think it's amazing. I think I've gotten off a streetcar a lot of times and there's a car that almost hits us.
1: For now, the cameras will measure how often illegal streetcar passing happens and will test the technology's reliability for future automated enforcement.
24: A look at the forecast from the Global News Weather Center. 26 and sunny this afternoon, then clear tonight, a low of 20. Tomorrow, mainly cloudy, few showers in the morning, a high of 25 on Wednesday, a 30% chance of showers, a high of 22. It's 24 degrees in downtown Toronto. I'm Danny Longo. 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
6: It's 11 o'clock here on this Monday morning. Big round of applause to you out there. Thank you. Thank you for making us part of your day. Glad to have you along for the ride. And as I say, me conversation, a Sue conversation. So whatever we're talking about here on the show, would love for you to be part of it. Numbers to get a hold of us are 780-451-8800, as well as 403-974-8255. Been talking about a lot of things today. And real quickly, before we pick up on, I know a very hot topic conversation here about data centers. Did you watch the big game yesterday between Spain and Argentina? In terms of the game itself, I know it was 1-0 in the end, but it was a case where the much, much, much, much, much, much, much, much, much, much, much better team ultimately won. It was about as much of a blowout as a 1-0 game can be. So yeah, certainly glad to see that the right team did win in that instance there. And it was kind of funny, by the way. I don't know if you guys feel the same way about this, but Argentina, it was interesting to watch their behavior. They got that much-deserved red card, and there was a whole bunch of stuff after the game as well. There was a video where one of the players basically put a Spanish player in a chokehold. I mean, they were kind of giving off like a WWE heel vibes, right, at times with their aggressive play. Their disrespect of the rules. I half expected one of the Argentinian players to break out a folding chair and crack it against the back of the referee at some point. But yeah, I want to talk about the halftime show. We're going to talk about that coming up next hour with Eric Alper, our resident guru on all things music. And did you catch the big show? It was interesting. The flow was a little peculiar for me. There were definitely some highlights. I'm never not going to smile when I see the Muppets show up, especially Animal showing up. And, you know, Shakira, amazing. She's still, those hips continuing not to lie. I think now she's 50. So yeah, she's still doing amazing work there. I'd love to hear from you if you did catch it. 780-451-8800, 403-974-8255. I don't know, Sarah, I got a question. Did you tune in to this halftime show, or do you tune into any halftime shows?
7: No, I just look it up on TikTok later.
6: Okay.
7: Like, I look for the clips. I don't spend time watching.
6: Did you look at the highlights then for this one here?
7: I did, yeah.
6: Okay. What was your take as our resident youth here at Chorus?
7: I liked aspects of it. I liked Justin Bieber. I like that he's back performing. I really enjoyed the Ted Lasso callback.
6: Okay.
7: I thought that was fun, but the rest I could take or leave.
6: Interesting. Yeah. I mean, I guess I think the Justin Bieber performance depends, you know, where you fall in terms of your demographics, because a lot of people were like, you had this high energy kickoff with Madonna, and it leads into Justin Bieber bringing things down with his acoustic performance. Nonetheless, 780-451-8800. 403-974-8255 are the coordinates to get in on the conversations. And as I said, we'll be chatting with Eric Alper, breaking down the big event there and whether or not, you know, everything needs a halftime show. Maybe we'll have a halftime show here today. Sarah, question for you. Yeah, can you get Brett Kissel and Jan Arden for noon to perform our halftime show?
7: Yeah, on it.
6: Okay, thank you. Appreciate that. You got to have a halftime show today. You're not a real enterprise if you don't have a halftime show. So there you go. We'll try and have the first inaugural Shea Ganem Show halftime show with guest host Courtney Terrio coming up at noon. I'm not optimistic. All right. Let's switch gears. And we're talking about data centers because they're all the rage right now. But here's the thing. They're not new. If you look it up, the first data center, as we understand it, goes back 81 years. But a lot has changed since the ENIAC data center, or the Electronic Numerical Integrator and Computer, turned on at the University of Pennsylvania back in 1945. Consider this. ENIAC consumed 150 kilowatts of power. By comparison, the proposed Meta data center in Sturgeon County will use 970,000 megawatts. So a slight uptick, I think it's safe to say, in that regard there. Just one of the eye-popping consumption stats that has many people perhaps a little uneasy about the direction that we're seeing with these centers popping up. And to the point where, you know, you got places like New York State outright hitting pause on these, putting a moratorium in effect. And we know those conversations are happening in other parts of the country. They just had that in Hamilton last week. Although Hamilton decided we're not going to hit pause just yet. We're going to keep things status quo for the time being. So let's do a bigger look into this and whether or not, you know, what seems to be kind of leading the conversation. Are more people want to see these data centers open, or do we want to see a moratorium in place? Well, you know, we try and figure out just how much power, how much water is being consumed, how much of an environmental concern there is. And so to have that conversation right now, we're joined by a Trent University associate professor with a keen focus on data centers, Anne Pasek, with us this morning. Good day to you.
8: Good day. Hello.
6: So I want to get in on what moratoriums mean. I mean, it seems pretty straightforward, I think, right? Like in the New York State legislation, it just means that they can't build them. But they could still have conversations about them. They could still potentially do something down the future. Like, what exactly does a moratorium, or in the case of New York State, what does that look like? What does it tangibly mean?
8: Straight on, if they pause on development, you might think of it as, we're going to put things on hold for a bit while we figure out what's going on. Usually this stuff gets put through as constituency tries to build better regulation. So if things have gotten out ahead of policymakers, this is an option they might want to consider, so they have time to ensure that the next, you know, projects that do get approved are approved in ways that are going to be good for the community.
6: Okay, yeah, and it's interesting, right, that this is happening, because it feels a little bit like, you know, this summer, a little bit like Oprah. Remember when she gave away all those cars? It's like everybody gets a data center right now, right? You get a data center. And it's interesting because there are still a lot of questions on this. And I think if I'm understanding it correctly, the big questions, whether it's in Alberta or whether it's anywhere else in the world right now, it tends to be power, water, and environment. Those are the three big question marks that a lot of people have, right?
8: Yes. And I'd add economics in the margins of all three, right? Mm-hmm. People are kind of debating to what extent this is going to be. How we're ensure that investments in the data centers actually none of that is true.
6: Okay, we're just sorry about that, Anne. Just in case you can hear us, so we're just having a little bit of a connection issue with Anne on this here, and we're just going to try and see if we can get that adjusted. Maybe we got you now. Anne, do we have you? No. Okay. Here's what we're going to do. We are going to take a little pause right now, and we're going to try and reconnect with Ann, because I do want to keep having this conversation, given the fact that, data centers are, it's a fascinating one, right? Because certainly there's no doubt that there's an economic element to this, that, the Alberta government touting the $13 billion investment that Meta will be bringing here. But then there are the questions that I referenced, and the province says, hey, look, we've taken steps to address the energy issue. Meta's bringing its own power in this new electricity plant, and it's going to be a closed water loop. And there are 300 new jobs, long-term jobs, along with 3,000 construction jobs. That's the sales pitch. But, not everyone is buying into that. And we're going to try and do a little bit more of a deeper dive with Anne as we are going to call her up again here in a moment. And if not, heck, we'll turn things over to you guys. More of the Shig Annam Show with Courtney Theriault coming at you here on this Monday morning.
25: 640 Toronto, big trouble traffic, construction on the go on the QEW. The northbound Huron Ontario ramp to the westbound QEW is closed off for construction. Use that southbound ramp to get onto the westbound QEW. Off of the highways, westbound Progress Avenue is blocked at Brimley Road for a crash cleanup. Follow homicide detectives as they pursue leads, interview witnesses, and chase justice during the critical first 48 hours. The new season of The First 48 on A&E. Those are the big trouble traffic spots. I'm Richard Martin, 640 Toronto.
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0: right, I think we have gotten a hold of the cell phone doctor and have diagnosed what was wrong with our connection. Chatting today with an expert in data centers over at Trent University, Ann Pasek, with us. And we do have you again, right, Ann?
1: Yes.
0: Excellent. There we go. That your data is working now, so conveniently. So, yeah, when we were talking about this, so when we kind of lost our connection there, talking about some of the issues and concerns that people have when it comes to these data centers opening up in their backyards. And part of this is the genesis of this conversation is legislation in New York State, a moratorium being put into effect there. Hamilton had this conversation last week, erred on the side of not putting in a moratorium. What are you seeing out there in terms of these conversations, particularly in Canada? Because, you know, obviously Alberta, we're running into this as fast as we can. How are other provinces, other communities embracing this?
1: Yeah, so I think we're going to see many more cities following the Hamilton example. At least 16 different municipalities have requested the language that Hamilton put forward for city council. Mm-hmm. So even though city council in Hamilton said no, I do suspect the idea is going to continue to spread. And Hamilton is going to continue to move forward with drafting better bylaws. So whether it's a pause or whether it is a kind of slow movement through institutions to update things, mm-hmm. like the problem is pretty clear that we have to have a like all level of government way of approaching how data centers work, get permitted. Because, yeah, you mentioned they've been around for a long time, and no one has terribly thought about writing specific legislation for how data should go. And as they're like getting to the scale of like whole cities in terms of their energy load, that's rather urgently needed.
0: Yeah, and for those who hadn't heard, I feel like I've shared this stat 1,000 times. Nonetheless, the energy that's going to be consumed by this data center, this mega data center just north of Edmonton right now, is akin to what we consume here in the entire city of Edmonton. So not a small usage, but to that point, the province here, Premier Danielle Smith, says we're doing it differently. We've heard the issues that have arisen in other jurisdictions where, you know, there's some, you know, blackouts, brownouts, where maybe the taps aren't being, the tap pressure isn't what it should be because our lakes are being drained. They're saying, hey, look, we've modernized our electricity legislation. It's now a bring your own power situation. So that's where we're going to see this power plant built next to the data center. Talking about the water side of things, they're saying it's a closed loop water system. That they're not going to have a case where the it runs the issue of pollution or whatever. They still have to get the water from somewhere, and so I mean, when you hear those steps being taken, do those address the concerns that we've seen that have come from places where they are running into issues with those two questions?
1: So I think it's less of a case of finding a technology that solves the problem and more of us having multiple technologies that give us different trade-offs. So the problem doesn't go away, but we can shift it around. So it's true that we can take that energy load off the grid, but that energy load in turn is going to be met by having a gas generator on site that's just running 24/7. So that's not great for environmental and air pollution, right? Like that's a combustion source that's gonna pollute the air, cause respiratory and cancer problems in the region potentially. And then in terms of closed loop water systems, those systems require more energy to run. So again, you're kind of shifting the problem from one column to another. And it's not that they don't use any water; they just simply use less. But they do periodically need to be discharged. And the water that runs through those loops is going to be full of antifreeze, biocides, things to prevent bacteria growth, because you might imagine getting a bunch of water hot in a pipe is not conducive to that water staying very, very pure for very long. And then it's sometimes an open question of what's the appropriate way to deal with that effluent is the technical term. Some data centers and all...
0: All right. It seems like we might have lost Anne again on this one here. We'll try and connect one more time just to kind of close out the loop on this. Just talking about data centers right now. And yeah, if you've got thoughts on this, 780-451-8800, 780-974-8255. And it's a fascinating conversation. And Anne, we got you again. We got you again, I think, right? Maybe.
1: I can hear you.
0: There we go. Okay. So, I just kind of picking up on that, I guess, where we were before, talking about other jurisdictions for folks, us here in Alberta, you know, we see the headlines, you know, of a certain bacteria creeping into the water here, brownouts happening there. What's your sense in terms of how frequent these issues are in communities that have data centers? I mean, is it a case where these are still the exception rather than the rule, or are they the rule rather than the exception?
1: I think that
0: seems
1: to be one off so far.
0: Okay. Sorry, Anne. It looks like, wherever you are right now, the reception's not coming in particularly clear. And we need to be in a better... Need to get better data, apparently, conveniently. If you want to get in on this, I'd love to hear from you. Again, as we say, you can text us, you can call us, 780-451-8800, 470-403-974-8255. Those are the two paths for you to be able to connect with us today. And someone says, hey, you're focusing way too much on the water these data centers use. They have a closed loop system. Once they fill it up with water, they recirculate it. A bigger concern should be the data center output. If they have their own power, they will burn natural gas, which emit heat. To cool that water down, they'll have to run air up against it to remove the heat, and that gets more expelled into the atmosphere, which means more heat. It's all that heat that will be the issue. And I mean, this is the thing, you know, I mean, I would love for this to work. I would love for this to be an investment that does not bring about the issues that people have with these data centers in certain corners of the world, right? I mean, we've seen issues where, you know, tap water, the pressure is almost negligible because too much water is being used by these centers. So that is something that's a real world thing. And then there are those, I mean, we've all seen the one article. Again, it's not a prevalent thing. It's not a regular thing. But as Anne mentioned, I mean, there is the concern that bacteria gets into this water. And then that bacteria, if it's, you know, if the water is not disposed of properly, could wind up in our drinking water, as it has in at least one instance. That's a real world thing. Not a regular occurrence as far as we can tell, but it has happened. And then, yeah, the energy thing and the heat thing. I mean, there are just a lot of question marks with some of these other facilities. And Alberta, you know, the premier says, Nate Glubish has said, Minister of Technology, that, yeah, we have looked into this. We have ironed out all the wrinkles, all the concerns that we think could arise from this project. And we feel good about it. So, I mean, at this point, it's going to happen. This data center is going ahead. We're going to get real world proof one way or the other in Sturgeon County as to whether or not the rules that the government has enacted, the bring your own power, the closed water loop, if that is going to work. I mean, part of me is of the mindset that I would almost rather see this project get rolling first before we give the green light to any other ones, just to be safe, just to know that these rules are working. And if they work, great. Fantastic. Then we can move forward. Then we can put a little bit of our foot on the gas. But right now, part of me is of the mindset that, you know, maybe just tap the brake a little bit before we get too deep into this and we can't turn the car around. I'm all for investment. I'm all for hoping that this works. But again, there is a lot of data out there, if you will, that gives me a little bit of pause. So, as I said, if you want to get in on this, certainly would love to have you chew my ear, whether it's in text or telephone form. We're going to have lots of other conversations as we keep on rolling here. And coming up after the break, it's something that obviously folks in Calgary, you're familiar with it, right? I mean, Stephen Ave's great. I love walking down Stephen Ave. It's nice to just have a little corner of the city in the downtown core where I don't have to look both ways. I could just, you know, walk one way, walk in front of myself. Nice closed little piece, closed little parcel of land. And I wonder, you know, do we need more of that? We're seeing some of that arise with Vancouver and Toronto. They've closed off some areas. They've pedestrianized some areas as part of the World Cup. And the question is that something that maybe cities should, you know, do more going forward. We're going to pick up that conversation just on the other side of 11:30 as Courtney Theriault subbing in here on the Shea Ganim Show.
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1: All right, 11:32 on this Monday. Thanks for hopping on with us, Cindy. Yeah, I did have some gremlins in the system. I shouldn't have fed them after midnight. That's on me. It was my fault that the gremlins basically interrupted our conversation on data centers and just attitudes that Canadians have towards these. Because it is fascinating to see at a time when there's such steep political division that you see folks in the liberal corner, you see folks in the conservative corners coming together saying that, yeah, we still have skepticism about these types of projects. It's very rare that you see such a strong cross, I guess, party sort of perspective on this. Of course, not everybody feels that way. There are those who think this is a great project, that it's a way of the future, and we need to embrace it. And, you know, if there are issues, we're going to adjust as we go along. And so, yeah, just a couple thoughts on this, because you guys did want to get involved in this, despite the fact that we weren't able to properly finish the conversation with our pal Ann. Someone says, make it mandatory that data centers must use coolant water to heat schools and hospitals or something. Yeah, I guess something like that. I mean, in theory, logistically, you'd have to figure out how to make that work, especially if they're in rural areas like Sturgeon County. Someone says, in case of data centers, I think as a country, more to the point of needing to ask for forgiveness instead of permission, this is exactly why we are where we are. The consultations, reviews, red tape, it's all putting us a step behind of any other competitors. In the wise words of a certain leader, build, baby, build. That's certainly what we're seeing here in Alberta, in contrast with some of the other parts of the province. Someone else saying, Larry, wanting to get in on this, says, it amazes me at the uproar over data center water usage, yet nobody's talking about the water usage in the oil patch, or water usage that the data center would be a drop in the bucket compared to the water usage of the oil patch. To put it into perspective, if Alberta doubled oil production like the UCP is pushing, it would mean another 1.5 trillion barrels of water a year gone from the system forever. And remember that it is all Alberta water. Sometimes I think the data center is just another deflection from this government. And you know what, to your point, Larry, obviously you're right. Data centers, for all of the talk about water usage, it is still a drop in the bucket. And maybe it's because we don't have a proliferation of these in Alberta yet. But even if we do, in terms of the actual water usage compared to some industries like the energy industry, yeah, they use less. They dial back. They're more water efficient than the oil industry. So a good point, and certainly something to consider. If you want to get in on this, 780-451-8800, 780-974-8255. I want to talk about what they're doing in Vancouver. And it's not new for folks in Calgary, and certainly we've seen it to a degree here in Edmonton. But they're one of the World Cup host cities, and they wanted to make sure that visitors who came in, they weren't cooped up in their cars all day, cooped up in traffic trying to get around. And so to that extent, they actually closed off a large stretch of Granville Street to cars, basically letting pedestrians walk till their heart's content. As we know in Calgary, I mentioned it before the break, Stephen Ave, they've had a stop sign up for vehicles for decades. I love that, by the way. One of my favorite parts of Calgary. In Edmonton, the city's had a bit of an on-again, off-again relationship with pedestrianized areas since that thing that happened in 2020, the thing whose name we shall not name. But Canada's flirtation with the idea of pedestrianized areas is actually generations behind other parts of the world. And our next guest says that maybe we should step on the proverbial gas and catch up. Joining us now, professor in building engineering from Carleton University, wrote a new think piece on this very topic. Liam O'Brien with us this morning. Good day, Liam.
2: Good morning.
1: It's worth noting, by the way, that much of the world was car-free for quite a bit, for quite a time, like 99% of humanity. But since the advent of cars, the idea of car-free streets, it's been a thing in Europe for quite a while.
2: Yeah, absolutely. Car-free streets have been around for decades. And in Europe, you know, they had a bit of a different history in that the cities were developed long before cars existed. So often the roads were narrower. But the other thing they did is develop a little bit more densely so that cars become clearly a really inefficient way to use limited space.
1: Yeah. And so I think that's the, you know, the big difference in terms of the conversations happening here versus Europe is that a lot of our roadway is was designed with a modern perspective in mind. They're not nearly as wide and created in such a way that, you know, maybe it would be easy for us to implement these sorts of things. And I do want to get into some of the criticisms of that momentarily. But as I mentioned, you guys just finished doing some research. It's available if you want to read it in a column at theconversation.ca. And for this particular analysis to see if there is value in these pedestrianized

0: go through the city, however you do that. The city has business interests at mind, first and foremost. And so what I wanted to do is generate some evidence that allowing cars on this one particular road, aside from all the other things that we're going to talk about later, I suppose, cause a lot of noise and pollution and really make the experience for people outside of cars a lot less pleasant and even less healthy. So what we did is we measured noise and air pollution along the whole roadway, with and without cars. Because a really neat opportunity we have is that the road is only closed to cars on weekends. So we're able to measure, like, with cars and without cars and do a comparison.
1: Yeah, and so just with respect to, I guess, those two components that you looked in on, the noise and the air pollution, what did the data show?
0: Yeah, what we found is that air pollution was around 70% higher with cars along that roadway, and noise would sound about 50% higher. So a lot higher, so much so that it could make the difference between being able to have a conversation if you're outside of a car and not.
1: So some of the criticism that I want to get into, just, you know, folks will throw out there, and to your points, for example, right, the concept of noise, it's great to be able to have a conversation, it's great to be able to have a space where you can do that, but folks will say, well, it's just going to be noisier one block over. They're going to be the ones that are dealing with the bonus of this. They're the ones that are going to be dealing with the additional pollution. And I mean, when it comes to the notion of pollution, I mean, eventually, you know what? The perspective is that those fumes from the cars are eventually going to be pushed into this area by the circulation of winds. So what do you say to those two criticisms that might apply to the data that you guys have collected?
0: Yeah, I think those are obvious points. You know, you're just displacing traffic rather than eliminating it. But the evidence shows actually that if you're providing safer, more pleasant places to take alternatives to driving, that the overall traffic will actually decline. So yeah, to some extent you'll do that. But let's get cars away from spaces that people are exercising, eating outside, you know, shopping on the street, et cetera. Let's remove cars away from those places where people are going to have the greatest exposure.
1: Yeah, I mean, regardless how you feel about this, I don't think anybody wants to take in a full big breath of exhaust right before they're about to eat their pizza on a patio. I think we can all agree about that portion of this conversation. Some of the other criticisms that tend to get levied at these this notion of pedestrianizing an area is the economic one, right, where businesses feel like they might be cut off because people can't just drive up to the businesses. The accessibility issue, you know, some people might have a hard time getting around. They like need door-to-door drop-off. Then there's the issue of, you know, deliveries, right? So many businesses that need to have something dropped off and vehicles won't be able to access them. So from an economic perspective, there does tend to be a sense that maybe this doesn't help businesses.
0: Mm-hmm. And I think if Europe is any indication, these are largely unfounded fears. So I'm not saying that universally business will go up, but wherever they've measured it, it's tended to increase something like 10 to 20%. And I think that the great irony is that we think, you know, if we can't park right in front of a shop, we're not going to go there at all, or people won't go there at all. But meanwhile, how far are you willing to walk across a Walmart or Costco parking lot? Very far, right? And so it's just a bit of an unfair comparison, I think.
1: Mm-hmm. One of the things that we're seeing here on the text line, and folks are very engaged in this conversation, by the way, which is the notion that, hey, we are not Europe. Our cities are designed in a much different way, and ergo, it's not a viable thing for us to be able to institute a block or two or three or four of pedestrianized areas. What do you take of the fact that, maybe we're just not designed to handle this the same way that, you know, they are over in Europe?
0: What I would say is that I agree that not all of our areas are designed for that, and that's largely a fault of, you know, previous urban planning. Mm-hmm. But the core of our cities, you know, whether it's Ottawa or Calgary or Edmonton, are very dense. So I don't think this is a strategy that we implement in isolation. We should be at the same time ensuring that there's a good mixed use development. So housing, retail, et cetera. And the retail shouldn't just be banks and boring, you know, relatively boring things that have no appeal when you're walking by. We're talking

0: thing, bars and restaurants and window type shopping that you'd actually want to do. So absolutely it's viable here. And all you have to do is look to places like Montreal, where it's incredible. Every summer they open up, I think it's 7 kilometers worth of roadways just to pedestrians and cyclists. And it is packed, and those businesses are dying to be there.
1: So then how large a locked off section do you think is needed to see results, right? You mentioned Montreal, obviously. They've got a large swath during the summer that does tend to get pedestrianized or for cyclists as well. What would that mean for, what would you need to do, let's say Edmonton or Calgary, for example, to see benefits to what you're talking about with noise and with pollution, right? Because I think if you, mm-hmm. it's great that you have just, maybe one block blocked off, but then the notion of noise reduction, the notion of pollution reduction, it's less than negligible. It's a non-starter. So what would you need to do to actually see tangible results?
0: So if I had to give you a number, I'd say something like 0.5 kilometer to 1 kilometer would be nice. That's the kind of thing where you'd consider it worth the effort to go there, because, it would take 5 or 10 minutes to walk along, and a lot longer if you actually use the amenities and so on. But I think if it's only a block, that's really hard, hard to justify traveling to unless you're right next door.
1: Yeah. Again, going back to the text line here, and I'll leave it with this, I want to get your thoughts on this, right? Which is, we had a conversation here on the show last week, a couple of different voices about bike lanes in Edmonton and Calgary, and essentially there are folks who are saying, we see this infrastructure put into place, that it's a war on cars, at a time when the majority of Canadians still get around via car, via truck, via whatever four wheels they jump into. So some folks on the text line are like, well, this notion of pedestrianizing and blocking off 0.5 kilometer, 1 kilometer of route, that is a war on cars.
0: Well, I fundamentally, respectfully disagree. These areas, if you have the privilege to go to them, are so pleasant because no longer are you, as a pedestrian or cyclist, restricted to like a meter. And, it's so narrow that you can't even talk to the person beside you because you're always looking out for obstructions and so on. Mm-hmm. These streets are really pleasant because you can walk 3, 4, or 5 people wide. The great irony is that we provide spaces in cars for people to be sitting side by side, but then we often don't provide that same privilege to cyclists and pedestrians. So we're not talking about, taking away space from cars over a whole city. We're talking about, one or two streets among hundreds or thousands.
1: Well, it's a conversation that I'm sure is probably going to catch a little fire here, given the success that they've had in Vancouver with Granville Street there. Obviously, some of the conversations that we're talking about in Montreal, your work in Ottawa with what they're doing with the blocking off traffic on the weekends for that one street. It'd be very interesting to see where this does go going forward. Liam, thanks for coming on and having this chat with us today.
0: Thank you so much, Courtney. Take care.
1: There you go. That's Professor in Building Engineering, Carleton University, Liam O'Brien. And this notion as to whether or not in Canada we need to have more streets inside our city, urban area, that blocked off to traffic. And as I mentioned, Calgary has long had Stephen Ave, great little space where you can walk up and down, have lunch, go shopping, what have you. That's, I don't know if it's not quite 0.5 kilometer, but it's a decent sized stretch. And here in Edmonton, there were a couple of places, Saskatchewan Drive and Victoria Hill, that, Victoria Hill was half closed to traffic, but Saskatchewan Drive, there was a section that was also half closed to traffic. So finding, kind of a hybrid here in Edmonton in that front. So anyway, what do you think about the idea of maybe finding a nice walkable street in your city and maybe closing it off, whether it's for the weekend, whether it's during the summer, what have you, in order to bolster that that experience of being able to enjoy the fresh air, to enjoy a little bit of quiet in the heart of a city at a time when, let's be honest, summer's been a little dicey this year. It's hard to get It's hard to enjoy the summer when it's raining every single day, thunderstorming every single day. Anyway, I would love for you to be part of this conversation. 780-451-8800, 403-974-8255. And we will pick up on that and some of the other threads that are hanging out there as we keep on rolling. It's Courtney Theriault in as the substitute on the Shea Ganim Show.
2: 640 Toronto, Big Trouble traffic, problems on the go for the 401 Eastbound Express past Weston Road. There's a stalled vehicle block in the right lane. If you're in those Eastbound Express lanes approaching Weston Road, stay in the left lane. Off of the highways, Westbound Progress Avenue is blocked at Brimley Road for a crash cleanup. Now's the time to stock up for your job site at the Home Depot. Milwaukee Mega Month is on now, plus lowered prices on insulation, flooring, and more. Those are the Big Trouble traffic spots. I'm Richard Martin, 640 Toronto.
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0: out. Knocking on the door of noon on this Monday, and we'll try and squeeze in a few of your thoughts. You guys want to be part of the conversations we're having, and I'm thankful for that. Let's just see what we got here. I want to get to a couple texts. I think we do have someone on the phone lines, but I want to get to texts here real quickly. We were asking about how you feel about emergency alerts and Amber Alerts specifically, and some folks saying that the Amber Alert for missing Parker Wells, the 11-year-old neurodivergent boy in Calgary on day 5 right now, saying, I don't need that in Red Deer. I don't need that in Edmonton. I don't need that in Port McMurray. Some other folks saying it's, you know what, it's 10 seconds out of your day. And you know what? If you guys know, there's no harm in that. Someone says, please don't be so critical of folks who don't want Amber Alerts that are obviously out of the area. They may be struggling with a colicky baby, and this loud siren starts crying, and they start screaming all over again. They may have extreme health conditions, and where the loud siren startles them and ends sleep or rest, such as cancer patients, migraines, other autistic children, what have you. So there's another thought on that. We just finished talking about the possibility of more pedestrianized streets. It's a difficult word to say if you want to say it three times fast. But yeah, if that's something that Canadian cities should embrace more, Vancouver did it for the FIFA World Cup. Calgary's got Stephen Ave. We know Montreal closes off a whole bunch of roadway for pedestrians and cyclists during the summer, specifically, not during the winter. Lauren says, yeah, we could close off the roads for pedestrians only and use the construction barriers for hurdles. Downtown Edmonton is a clogged toilet. Hey, you know what? To that point, Lauren, there are times, I think, in Calgary and Edmonton during the height of construction season where you probably could walk from point A to point B a lot faster than you could drive. Steve, I believe we've got Steve on the line who wants to weigh in on this. Got a couple minutes here, Steve. Good morning to you. Hope your Monday is going swell. What's on the top of your mind?
1: Yeah, Shay, so I hear you're a member of the Flat Earth Society. Just go along with this. It'll be great.
0: Yes, yes, sir. Anyway, tell me about it, yeah.
1: Yeah. So Stephen Avenue Mall in Calgary was a multi-block drug den. Mm. So if you don't have proper security, it's, you know, people just aren't going to feel safe. And the bottom line is, you think of how much residential and property taxes you take out of the core. So a couple times a year, Calgary Police Service does this PR stunt. Hmm. And that's all it is, a stunt, where they have a surge of about 30 to 50 police officers. They do a roundup, and then they go away for another 3 to 4 months, and it all comes back. Listen, when you have the level of taxes coming out of the core, and the number one complaint they have is security, you can have, out of that tax revenue, a 30 to 50, that's all they do, is they make the area safe. They won't do it because I don't know why they won't do it, but the tax revenue supports that. If that's your number one complaint, then deal with it. Don't do this PR stunt you do several times a year, because that obviously doesn't work. Anyways, my thoughts.
0: All right. Thank you for that, Steve. And I will say real quickly to his point, I got the same issue in here in Edmonton where they'll do this sweep and they'll send out a press release and they'll make it seem like this is something they're doing on the regular. I think we need to find a way to address these social issues in a more consistent fashion. If you got thoughts on any of these conversations, give us a call. Right now, I'm going to take a pause as we hit noon here on the Shay Ganim Show.
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15: 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Ribs are already marinating, aren't they?
16: Yeah, since yesterday. But there's a system moving through. And if it hits a 4 o'clock...
15: What does the radar say?
16: Yeah, clears by 2. UV is solid all afternoon. Bug index is low.
15: So fire it up.
16: Yeah, okay. Fire it up.
15: You're bringing me a plate, right?
17: 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Radar, UV, outdoor conditions. 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
18: This is Global News. It's 24 degrees at 2 o'clock. I'm Danny Longo. The Premier provided an update today on the 200 wildfires still burning in the province. The U.S. President isn't letting up on his threat to tariff Canada over wildfire smoke, and the World Cup has wrapped up, and the city has marked its conclusion. We'll get to all that after we check on the drive. Here's 640 Toronto, big trouble traffic.
19: 640 Toronto, big trouble traffic. Problems for the 401 eastbound express past Weston Road. There's a stalled vehicle block in the right lane. If you're in those eastbound express lanes approaching Weston Road, stay in the left lane. On the 400 northbound off-ramp to Langstaff, there's a stalled vehicle there block in the right lane. There's no shortcut for saving time, but saving money is simple. 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Those are the big trouble traffic spots. I'm Richard Martin, 640 Toronto.
18: Premier Doug Ford says around 1,800 people have fled their communities due to wildfires raging across northern Ontario as officials consider further evacuations. Premier Ford says that fires have destroyed communities and prompted numerous evacuation orders.
20: 13 communities have been evacuated or are still in the process of evacuating, with a decision still pending on one additional community.
18: Now, evacuees have fanned out to host cities across the province, including Thunder Bay, Toronto, Sudbury, and Niagara Falls. U.S. President Donald Trump, meantime, isn't letting up on his threat to tariff Canada over that wildfire smoke. He recently told reporters that the fires are poisoning U.S. air and that maybe Canada should pay damages or the United States should impose levies. Premier Doug Ford says he's disappointed at Trump's remarks, pointing to the time Canada sent the U.S. help in the aftermath of Hurricane Helene in 2024 and during last year's wildfires in California.
20: You know something? Rather than criticize and threaten Canada, your closest friends, maybe one day you're going to need our help like you did last year and we deployed the people. I get frustrated just listening to that bunch of rubbish.
18: It's unclear under what authority Trump would rely on to impose new tariffs on Canada, but Trump's remarks come as smoke from Canadian fires has been triggering air quality warnings across Ontario and in multiple states, including Michigan, Ohio, Illinois, New York, and Indiana. Former Ontario Cabinet Minister Stan Cho is facing renewed scrutiny after records show he billed his riding association nearly $100,000 for meals, along with flights, hotels, and entertainment between 2023 and 2026. The expenses funded through party donations and public subsidies included upscale restaurants, luxury hotels, sporting events, and travel. The revelations come days after Cho repaid more than $16,000 in taxpayer-funded hotel expenses and resigned from from cabinet. Premier Ford is extremely upset with the misspending and is calling on all his MPPs to do better.
20: If you guys think for a second I'm happy about this, you're wrong. It's unacceptable. They're all paying it back. Simple as that.
18: Opposition critics allege the spending supported a lavish lifestyle. And that's a wrap on the 2026 FIFA World Cup. Thousands of fans packed Nathan Phillips Square one last time Sunday, taking in Spain's thrilling victory over Argentina, capping off what's been an amazing summer of soccer here in the city. And Mayor Olivia Chow was joined by city leaders this morning at City Hall to officially mark the conclusion of the event.
9: Every corner of Toronto taken over by fan matches, celebrations, watch parties. This city showed the world who we are.
18: Now, over the course of the tournament, the city says approximately 250,000 fans attended Toronto Stadium for matches. More than 350,000 watch games at Toronto's FIFA Fan Fest. 9 of every 10 visitors surveyed by Destination Toronto said they were likely to return to Toronto within the next 2 years. A full economic impact report on the event is pending, but preliminary data from the city shows more than half of all spending during Toronto's 6 World Cup matches came from visitors from other countries. A look at the forecast from the Global News Weather Center. 26 and sunny this afternoon, then clear tonight, low of 20. Tomorrow, mainly cloudy, a few showers beginning early in the morning, high of 25. Humidex will feel like 32. Then on Wednesday, a mix of sun and clouds, a 30% chance of showers, a high of 22. It's 26 degrees in downtown Toronto. 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I'm Danny Longo. 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

0: 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You're listening to Drex in for Alex Pearson.
1: Oh, yeah. Welcome to a Monday. I honestly feel a little lost. All the fun's over. All the FIFA fun is done. They're packing up. They're going home. They've gotten our money. And now they're going to leave us with their crippling debt. How exciting. Cannot wait. All jokes aside, did you see the final yesterday? It was quite something. Look, I'm a soccer fair weather fan. And it's okay to say that, I think. I think we all got caught up in the excitement of the World Cup. And why wouldn't you? It was fun. It was great. There's so much free entertainment I put on the plate to us. I still think FIFA should be paying these volunteers. Like, they got so much cash. Joy G, did you see the Spain-Argentina fight? Of course you did. Why am I even asking?
2: Thank you.
1: Was it great? Did you love it?
2: No, I didn't love it.
1: Hated it.
2: I mean, the third place match was far more interesting than this.
1: So that
2: was the final.
1: Missed that one. You have a conspiracy theory about yesterday's game. It's totally stupid, but whatever. Hit me with it. What do you got?
2: So the conspiracy theory is that it was all pre-planned for Argentina because...
1: Okay, so why didn't Argentina win?
2: That's what I'm saying. Just because it was so obvious that the refs would have taken their side. But the reason why I say that is that after Spain won the World Cup and they did their trophy celebration...
1: Yeah.
2: The fireworks that were pre-installed before the game...
1: Oh, they were blue?
2: Were all blue.
1: No.
2: All of them were blue.
1: Oh, it must have been for Argentina.
2: 100%. Why else would they have that particular color there?
1: I don't know. I didn't see the end. I didn't wait for the trophy ceremony. I just knew it would have been just a hot mess.
2: But I'm glad a football won over everything else in that final.
1: Good. Everyone had a good time. Did you two watch it as well? I think everyone was watching it.
3: Yeah, I just watched the last 3 minutes of the match.
1: Oh, the last 3 minutes. Good work, sir.
4: I watched the entire thing.
1: Martha watched the... Where were you? At home? Where was everybody?
4: No, I had all my friends and I were gathered at one of our friends' place. And
1: oh, you had a little watch party.
4: Yes.
1: Okay. All right. So should we talk about the halftime show?
4: Yes, talk about it.
1: They made a lot of noise about Madonna. Half of it was pre-recorded, I'm telling you. And that was a remix that came out I think 10 years ago. It's a jammer of a remix, by the way. I love it. Who are the two big soccer stars on the Jeep with her? Joy Jeep, weigh in. Who was it?
2: It was Ronaldo and Ronaldinho.
1: Right. They looked so uninterested. They looked like they didn't want to be there. Someone posted a photo. There's a photo of Ronaldinho and Madonna from 20 years ago. When he looks like a little baby. And Madonna stayed, and then they took another photo yesterday. I'm like, time really does a lot to people. Looks completely different. Why were they on the Jeep? I don't get it. Is she just a fan of them? It's like, hey, man, I'm going to do a remix of music. It's not even on my new album and come out on a Jeep.
2: It's just like when Bad Bunny got Serena Williams in and how the Super Bowl guys in their halftime show get the superstars in.
1: Hey,
2: just to give it the same feel.
1: The Muppets were there. I mean, that was fun. I like the Muppets. I grew up with the Muppets. So it was good. It was good. I think Miss Piggy was there. Kermit the Frog. It felt very American. Even though the World Cup is Mexican, American, and Canadian this time around, it felt like it was super serving the Americans. And then she showed up. Damn, she can dance. She's so cool. I love Shakira. Did you notice?
3: I love Shakira.
1: Man, she was moving, huh? And then these guys came out. Amazing skin, by the way. Let's go. Hey. I've never seen so many attractive people in my television all at once. It's very strange. It's that or a hockey game. So watch me biggest band on the planet right now. And then old mate shows up with an acoustic guitar and gives a B+ performance.
5: Tried to write this song, but my word just wouldn't do. So I sing, hallelujah, hallelujah, baby.
1: Someone on the internet said that Justin Bieber showed up and gave a bare minimum performance, while every other woman that was there gave like an A+, knocked it out of the park, like a whole routine thing. Thoughts?
2: I hate that performance.
1: You hated it.
2: I hate that performance. And especially coming out of BTS, it just dropped the tempo to a different level.
1: Yeah.
2: I have no clue why.
1: Just leave it out. Like, was that the Canadian contribution? Was that it?
3: I think that was all. And I pretty much think that a better song choice should have been there.
2: I remember we were having a conversation with Ben earlier this week where he said that I really hope he sings rather than playing stuff off his YouTube. And now I think playing stuff off his YouTube would have been better.
1: Look, just leave the guy. He's been through a lot, right? Just let him do his thing. If that's what he has to offer right now, that's what he has to offer. Someone had said to me, he's just going back to his roots. Well, if he's going back to his roots, am I going to see him on the stairs at a Bathurst subway station, right?
6: Bieber's.
1: Yeah, I don't think that's going to happen. I did see this great hot take on the World Cup final, which Joyjeet hated, by the way. Hated it. Couldn't stand it. You thought it was a terrible game, right?
2: Oh, yeah, 100%. It was a terrible game as per football standards, yeah.
1: This is an internet, I don't know what she does. Her name is Laura Mosa. She has some thoughts on FIFA and the Europeans in charge.
7: FIFA World Cup halftime show, we need to do something like a big splash because we are in America and we need to do a big splash because America is the land of splash. So we will do big American icon like Madonna and Miss Piggy. And Madonna will come in a Jeep. And for some reason, Ronaldinho and Ronaldo will be sitting in front looking so confused. And the Muppets...
1: See, they look confused. They didn't know what was going on. They're like, why are we hanging out with Madonna in a Jeep?
7: And the Muppets will do Seven Nation Army and the drums. It will be big American.
1: Big American.
7: And then we will have Justin Bieber perform, but we do this little game. We pretend that Justin Bieber never do a performance before and he's nervous, and we have a Jason Sudeikis because Ted Lasso, big American show, he will give a pep talk to Justin Bieber, because you know what is a pep talk? It's a very American thing.
1: Yeah, a pep talk's very American things. Pep talks? You think they're American?
2: Yeah, that all sports has pep talks.
1: Have you ever received a pep talk?
2: Yes.
1: Like before a cricket match?
2: But before a tennis match.
1: Tennis?
2: Yeah.
1: Pep talk?
2: Yes.
1: Okay. All right.
7: Come in for a pep talk. Ted Lasso will say, don't worry, it's your big shot. You can do it. Don't be nervous. Uh-huh. But it will be so funny because actually everybody knows that Justin Bieber is a big pop star. Because Justin Bieber is the biggest pop star. Everybody will be laughing. Big American belly laugh. And it will be big bright colors. Splash of orange, yellow, red. And then we will hug children. We will hug children. And you know who else it will be? Shakira.
1: Yeah, Shakira. There were so many kids. The kids were the best part of the performance. The kids were the best dancers. Did you see the kids? They were so good.
2: Amazing.
1: Yeah.
3: I love Shakira's performance.
1: Everything else was trash. All right, so that's interesting. I didn't, all right, so you didn't like it. You weren't sold on the whole thing. You, out of 10, what was it?
3: For me, I'll say 7.
1: A 7. Martha, out of 10, the final yesterday?
4: Out of 10, I would say...
1: Yeah, what are you thinking?
4: 7.
1: 7, all right, 416-870-6400 or 1-888-225-TALK. Did you watch? Did you consume it? What do we do now? What do we do now? There's nothing to do anymore. God, winter cannot come fast enough. 416-870-6400, 1-888-225-TALK. I want to get your take on the whole FIFA thing. Did you love it? Did you hate it? Are you okay now? Do you want our transit to go back to being trash? I don't know. You tell me. Alex Pearson Show continues next.
8: 640 Toronto, big trouble traffic problems for the 401. Eastbound Express past Weston Road. There's a stalled vehicle. The right lane is blocked. If you're in those eastbound express lanes approaching Weston Road, stay in the left lane. On the 400, the northbound off-ramp to Langstaff, a stalled vehicle blocking the right lane. 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Those are the big trouble traffic spots. I'm Richard Martin, 640 Toronto.
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1: Man, this Stan Cho situation gets worse and worse by the day. If you've been following the story, about a week ago, Colin DeMello and other journalists at Global News dropped just a wild story about this guy charging you, the taxpayer, $16,000 over a couple of years for hotels, even though this guy lives 6Ks from Queen's Park. He resigned from caucus on what I think Friday, Thursday afternoon, so he's going to sit as an independent. Honestly, this guy needs to completely resign from Parliament, from being an MPP, full stop. The reporting from Colin DeMello, and I'm going to chat to him later on because I'm hosting the Ben Mulrooney Show later on. I'm going to chat to Colin DeMello from Global News because the reporting out today is once again even wilder. And it's like I open my mouth and more stories come out. Like, there's a breaking story now. Can you look at it for me? Brampton MPP facing questions over taxpayer-funded ads in father's newspaper. That's just popped up on my screen. While I'm talking about Stan Cho, another MPP, who this morning it has been revealed some wild stuff's been going on with this guy. So Global Reporting says that donors to the Ontario Progressive Conservative Party have funded thousands of dollars in meals, flights, and hotel rooms for Stan Cho. Detailed disclosures from Cho's constituency office between 2023 and 2026, the MPP build the office for pricey dinners at steakhouses and lobster restaurants, airline tickets, hotel stays at the Fairmont Chateau Laurier, and even the cost of renting a vehicle from a limousine company. Yeah. Just 6 kilometers from Queen's Park, and this guy has nearly every day since last week been caught with his hand in the till. It is wild. DeMello's reporting says the latest expenses raise new questions about Cho's donor and taxpayer-funded lifestyle and whether the Ford government and Progressive Conservative Party view them as out of bounds. I think that Doug Ford does. There is no question. Here's Ford on Stan Cho this morning.
2: It's unacceptable on spending taxpayers' money. He's no longer a minister. But Stan has paid every single penny back, as everyone will, to the taxpayers, and it's already been paid back.
1: All right, so he's already paid the $16,000 back of taxpayer-funded dollars. So what about all the other cash? Because that's just not donor money. Apparently, there's other taxpayer-funded dollars that he gets covered for things as well.
2: Well, again, I love your questions. Can I tell you something? When I traveled out to Utah, when I travel to South Carolina, guess where I ate? I ate at McDonald's. I pay out of my own pocket. I've never, ever charged the taxpayers. I'm the only premier in the history of this province that has a zero expense account.
1: Right, that's wild that our premier is saying that. He's told us he wants accountability. This is accountability. He held this guy accountable. That's what we can expect. That's what we expect. But at this point, does this guy completely need to resign from politics? Colin DeMello was on with Greg this morning. Is this correct? On with Greg? Talking about both donor money and taxpayer money involved in the latest allegations.
3: Anyone who donates to a progressive conservative party or any political party, they first of all get about 75% back in terms of a tax receipt. Then there's also some political, some taxpayer-funded money, because each party gets a per-vote subsidy, which is direct from the Ontario legislature to political parties. And then, of course, there's donor cash involved as well. So this is both, you know, donors and taxpayer money that's involved in this.
1: How is everyone not increasingly angry about this? And I think we are. Every single phone call I took about this last week, every single person is absolutely disgusted that this person is doing this. And we have a premier who's like, this looks bad for the premier. That's why he's like, yeah, this guy's out. He's gone. He's paid back his money. He needs to completely resign from politics. He is untrustworthy. The whole point of politicians
4: and them asking for our vote and expecting us to go vote for them, we have to be able to trust them. I'm sorry, this destroys all trust. All trust in this person is gone. Apparently, he was having meals at all kinds of restaurants.
3: And he's been charging the Riding Association for meals at all kinds of restaurants. Soto Soto in Yorkville, Barbarian Steakhouse downtown, The Score on King Street.
4: The Score on King Street? Have you seen the Caesars they do there? It's like a meal on a glass. I am not lying. What is, does he like the Caesar with the half a rotisserie chicken? I don't know.
3: In Scarborough. And even at the Hazelton Hotel in Yorkville, you know, you always see kind of the Lamborghinis and the Maseratis and all of the expensive vehicles parked outside that hotel as people try to show off their wealth.
4: Who is this guy? I feel like, if you guys don't remember, for those of you that are super young, you're about to learn something. For those of you that are old as hell, this feels like I'm about to see a profile piece on Stan Show on Robin Leach's Lifestyles of the Rich and Famous. Right? Lifestyles of the Rich and Famous, Stan Show, movie stars, money and cash. This guy comes off as a crook. Like, bro, you have been caught with your hands in the cookie jar. Like, the food alone, I think the bill over the past few years of food alone charged the Riding Association something like $100,000. Where are you eating? Like, I was at Loblaws last night debating, do I get the lean ground turkey or do I get the lean ground beef? What's the expiry date and how much is it going to cost me? And this guy is going, yeah, I'll get the steak. Can we get that Oscar topped? Thanks. Give me a break. This guy needs to resign. Like, what an absolute disgrace. What an embarrassment to his political party. What an absolute embarrassment to this province. This guy used to be an auditor for the Mercedes-Benz company. Got into politics back in 2019, and this guy's been living clearly high on the hog ever since. Just absolutely astounding behavior. Because the one thing we all hate about politicians is the thing we barely ever talk about is the absolutely just monumental pile of waste of cash that these guys get involved in. And I'm not just talking about all political parties, governments of the day, governments of tomorrow, yes, governments of yesterday. They all do it. They all waste cash and expect that you're not going to notice it. Taxes go up, you get no benefits, things keep getting expensive, and you learn this slimy SOB is spending like $100,000 on dinners? Who are you? You don't represent me. We are not the same people. You represent a very small class of people. It's just wild that you got caught with your hands in the jar and you're an auditor by trade. Before he got into politics, this guy was an auditor. 416-870-6400, 1-888-225-TALK. Your thoughts on Stan Show. We invited the premier onto the show again this afternoon. I'm going to be filling in for Ben Mulrooney later on. John Fraser, the interim leader of the Liberals, is going to join us for a chat about this a little bit later on this afternoon. Should be good. But your thoughts next. 416-870-6400 or 1-888-225-TALK. It's the Alex Pearson Show.
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1: We continue our discussion about MPPs wasting taxpayer dollars. Hardeep Grewal, he is an MPP from Brampton. Also accused in this hotel scandal of spending something like $27,000. On hotels over the past 3 years, despite living in Brampton. That's not that far from Queen's Park. Once again, he's an MPP entitled to a car and a driver anytime he needs one. Hey, guys, there's a snowstorm. Can I get a ride home? Thank you. We'll bring a car and a driver out. That's literally how quick it works. Like, it's a process. He is now, and this is some new reporting. Man, Colin DeMello and Isaac Callan from Global working super hard on this. Because guess what? You just got to follow the money in these things. He's now been accused of taking out full-page ads in the Punjabi Post. This is a Brampton newspaper that a family member of his owns. So he's been using taxpayer dollars to take out full-page ads in a family-owned newspaper. That's not smart. It's really not smart. Because once, you know, once that connection is made, it's like, oh, okay, that money is going back into, look, I didn't even know what he's paying per page. A full page in any newspaper is an expensive proposition to anyone that wants to do that. But it doesn't matter because you, the taxpayer, is paying for it. So we're talking things like very simple things like I think it's a poster here for the community barbecue that he did. Full page ad for that. Full page ad for Happy Canada Day. Typical stuff that politicians do, but the fact that that money went back into a family member's pocket raises questions. So I don't know, do we need to keep talking about this until everyone's expenses are released? I think at this point, every single MPP in this province, and I think they're all publicly available anyway, do we need to... good luck finding any that are left. Do we need to find investigative journalists who are just going to work on this 24/7? Like, I'm sorry, Colin's going to get tired at some point. You can best believe that there is more than these MPPs. They're going to be caught up in this. Mark my words, in the next couple of weeks, it's all going to fall apart. For anyone who has gamed the system to either line their own pockets or to live high on the hog on our expense is going to be exposed. This is now an out-of-control truck, this whole story. Like, I can tell you absolutely every single media outlet in Ontario right now, whether it be a newspaper, television stations, radio stations, online news properties, they're all working this story. And whether it be Colin DeMello and the team at Global or someone from CTV or someone from Rogers or whatever, it doesn't really matter. The blood's in the water. The blood is in the water. And all of these journalists are going to start digging down and finding out who's been spending what on what, who paid for what they were getting. That's what's happening with Stan Cho. It's all falling apart around this guy. He is now unemployable. He is now untrustworthy as a politician. So I don't know if you are in his riding. Does that sit well with you? I think Evan Solomon is my federal riding guy. And I tell you what, if there was accusations of him wasting taxpayer dollars and that came to light, I'd have real serious questions about my MP. Like, these people want our votes. They want to be able to represent us. But how can you say that you represent us when you're living a completely different lifestyle than what we are? A lifestyle that we're funding for you. And I made a sarcastic comment earlier about the fact when I'm in the grocery store, I'm looking at the price of an onion, and this guy's just charging thousands of dollars worth of food to his riding association. You might be lining up at a food bank. You might be wondering, oh, God, have I got enough stuff in the food to feed the family this afternoon? Or I got to wait until the end of the month for the next paycheck to come in. Whereas this guy's like, oh, no, don't worry. We'll just charge it to the right. It's disgusting. It is disgusting behavior, and it absolutely needs to be called out. He needs to resign. I think if you're caught with your hand in the till, you need to get out of politics. You shouldn't be there. Once you're caught, it's over. In fact, you become even more unemployable in the private sector when people find out that you've been wasting taxpayer dollars. It's never going to work in your favor. This text here, Grape says, Drex, we can't build these jails fast enough, right? Like, as these things all need to be investigated, is there a level of fraud? Because he claims, oh, no, everything was above board. Okay, well, why did you have to pay it back then? Why were you so quick to resign from caucus and pay it back? Something doesn't smell right. It stinks to high heavens. So I don't know what's going to happen here, but I guarantee you for the rest of the week, there is going to be daily reporting probably on MPPs who have been wasting your taxpayer dollars. It is a wild story to hear that this guy was spending this amount of money on flights, hotels, dinners, all while you're struggling to make ends meet. This

0: that they've been wasting money. I don't know which political party is going to be next, but there's got to be at least one in each party that's like that's abusing the system. Maybe that's a cynical thing for me to say. But do you think just at surface level, how many people have they caught? Maybe 10 or so that have maybe done some questionable things. And that's just surface level. How many don't we know about that have maybe been in politics a very long time and actually know where the bodies are hidden in such a way that, you know, they know how to fill out a form. They know how to sort of skirt the rules on this particular thing. Like, we have to stick to the rules on everything that we do when we have interactions with the provincial government. Their rules are the rules. So why can they not stick to their own rules when it comes to this sort of stuff? And the fact that the first thing Cho said last week was, hey, listen, all of those charges were well within my rights as an MPP. Then suddenly this guy resigns and pays back the money. That's what stinks here. Is that if everything was above board, he would never have had to pay back any of that money. But he did anyway. So questions remain around Cho, whether he even survives the week as a politician. And then this Brampton guy, this other MPP, accused of using taxpayer dollars to buy full-page ads in family-owned newspapers. He's the Brampton East MPP, Hardeep Grewal. You probably know about him. He's on the TV all the time. So there's hard accountability coming these guys' way because the Premier's pissed. The Premier's going on television going, hey, man, when I go to the States, I buy my own cheeseburgers. And you guys are getting your millionaire cut steak Oscar-topped? Wild stuff. You better start tidying up that resume because you're both going to be looking for jobs, I think. More of the Alex Pearson Show on the way.
1: Toronto, big trouble traffic, problems for the 401 eastbound at the 407. There's a stalled vehicle block in the right lane. On the 401 eastbound express at Weston Road, a stalled truck sitting in the right lane. And on the 44 southbound at the 407, stalled vehicle in the HOV lane. 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Those are the big trouble traffic spots. I'm Richard Martin, 640 Toronto.
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4: All right, on the text here at 416-870-6400, thanks for this. Someone says the Barbarian Steakhouse. That has the most expensive burger in Toronto. It's $46. Yeah, Cho apparently had meals there. You know, because he's a highly paid politician, and he deserves the best. Caviar and movie stars. Just the strangest story. Yeah, I'm going to bang on about this until the cows come home. I do appreciate when I learn something I wasn't aware. Carl in Kingston, joining the Alex Pearson Show. Hey, Carl. How you doing, buddy? Welcome.
5: Actually, it's Tom, Drex.
4: Oh, it's Tom. Sorry, man. So, Tom, I didn't realize this, but apparently there's no provincial pension anymore. Is that right?
5: Well, this is what I understand. Back in the early 90s, somewhere in there, Mike Harris had what he called the Common Sense Resolution. And part of that, when he was the premier, was to withdraw all pension funds for Ontario sitting politicians.
4: I see.
5: In the Ontario legislature. So MPPs, I don't believe, receive a pension anymore. The object was to get rid of the golden handshake.
4: Yeah. I think this guy got his golden handshake on the inside. what do you make of this? Like a guy just living high on the hog like this. Like last week was something, hearing that he spent $16,000 over a couple of years on hotels, but learning today that he'd been charging his riding association upward of $100,000, even for meals, is just astounding.
5: It's you know, if I say what I'm about to say,
4: careful.
5: I don't want people to think that I'm in any way conveying this directly at a person or at a group.
4: Yeah, just but be careful. Just be careful. Yeah,
5: I'm trying to parse it the right way here. There is a cultural thing where you have a group and they open a business and that culture migrates to that business. And I'm wondering if this is part of what was going on, you know, and quite innocently, maybe.
4: Yeah, I don't know. I
5: don't know for sure. The numbers are incredible.
4: Yeah, the numbers are incredible. And here's what it gives me. It gives me absolute greed. It gives me nothing else but that.
5: Well, in this particular case, I have a feeling that you might be closer to the bone than I am.
4: Yeah, and it's multiple MPs. It's not just one MP. This is so many MPs. They've been caught with their hands in the jar. And there needs to be some sort of stiff accountability. Carl, thanks so much. Carl in Kingston this afternoon, listening to the show. So I'm going to be filling in for Ben Mulrooney a little bit later on this afternoon across the Chorus Radio Network. And at 5 o'clock, I'm going to have Marit Stiles on, leader of the NDP in Ontario, and John Fraser, the interim leader of the Liberals. They're going to join us in the 5 o'clock hour. And I'm going to put it to them straight up. Do these folks that have been living high on the hog need to completely resign from politics? Because I think if you are spending money at this level, you become untrustworthy and unvotable. Like, I can't imagine if you live in these people's ridings, knowing that the person that represented you has been living a lifestyle that many of us probably in the back of our minds would love to be able to live. But it's just not reality. Most of us are struggling paycheck to paycheck. We're making do with what we have. And we sit here and we see these people wasting. And I don't know whether it is just absolute annoyance and anger from my part. Maybe it's a bit of FOMO as well. But I think when you see this stuff from the outside, you're like, how does this guy get away with something like this? And will he get away with it to the point where there won't be any accountability? It honestly, it just, it upsets me to no end, is because We just work. So I know you do this. I do this. Like I look at my bank account every couple of weeks after paying my rent and my bills. And I'm like, all right, I gotta be careful with how I spend this money. Like you got to budget. We got to budget. We're all budgeting. We're cutting corners on. Oh, maybe I'm just having rice with my meal with this type of veggie just to cut down a little bit of cost, just to fill my belly. Maybe I'm not using the car for a couple of days because gas is expensive. It's just little corners like that that we cut. And then you see this sort of stuff, just an absolute display of sickening wealth and not caring about people around you. And it just, I think someone texted earlier, it's time to storm the Bastille, right? And I do want to talk about this. And it is bad. It is wasteful. And there needs to be some sort of accountability. Because once again, not a single call or text in defense of any of these politicians and how much they've wasted. I know that for the past month, FIFA was front of mind. It was pretty much all the news. Now it's going to be this. Now it's going to be MPPs and how much they're wasting of taxpayer dollars. Because I think we've hit a critical point now where we're seeing so much reporting come out. You're like, is there more? Yeah, there has to be. No question. So I'm going to chat to Colin DeMello about this a little bit later on. He's the global reporter that's been on top of this. And I just want to play this audio again from the premier. This is from earlier this morning. He's not happy.
6: It's unacceptable on spending taxpayers' money. He's no longer a minister, but Stan has paid every single penny back, as everyone will, to the taxpayers, and it's already been paid back.
4: Yeah, Doug even went on to say that when he travels, what does he do?
6: Well, again, I love your questions. Can I tell you something? When I traveled out to Utah, when I traveled to South Carolina, guess where I ate? I ate at McDonald's. I pay out of my own pocket. I've never, ever charged the taxpayers. I'm the only premier in the history of this province that has a zero expense account. I'm going to repeat that, a zero expense account.
4: And look, that's the premier saying that. Now, I know if I was a politician under that premier, that I would probably be in lockstep with what he's doing. Make sure that I'm not wasting, because that would be embarrassing for me. If I was found out publicly to be wasting taxpayer dollars because I want to live a certain lifestyle, God, like there has to be a level of personal embarrassment here. Like what does his wife think of all of this? Like what is her thought process on this? All of these hotels and fancy dinners, like was she at any of this stuff?
6: So I don't expect people to have a zero expense account, even in the opposition when they used to fly all over the world.
4: See, he's not unrealistic about it. He is not unrealistic about it. If you said to me tomorrow, hey, listen, we're going to take a couple of minutes to Northern Ontario. We've got some stuff going on. You know what? The weekend was a great example of this. Fires going on. I would expect my politicians to be on the ground. That costs money, and they get expenses for that. Sure. I expect them to be there for that. But when it's just frivolous stuff that has no sort of source of why, that's a problem.
6: Spending hundreds of thousands of dollars going over to Asia and so on and so forth, I find it pretty ironic and hypocritical from the opposition politicizing it. I have zero time for anyone that doesn't respect the taxpayers' money.
4: Yeah, I don't think they've politicized it. I think it came out as a news story first. The NDP saw the blood in the water, went, okay, here's a list of other politicians that have wasted money. I'm telling you right now, within the next 3 weeks, that you may see politicians from a different political party. Yeah, you don't think the progressive conservatives right now are going, oh my God, we need some intel on this. What do we know about other MPPs wasting money?
6: From the opposition, politicizing it, and we're going to continue doing it. But maybe what you should do is look into my expenses and find out that I have zero expenses.
4: Right, and look, if he's saying he's got zero expenses, there's no need for us to look into his expenses. He's the guy leading by example here. Love him or hate him, he's leading by example going, I don't spend any money. So how are his politicians that are part of his political party thinking they can just do whatever they want? This is deeply embarrassing to Doug Ford. It's deeply embarrassing to that political party. And I cannot imagine the backroom meetings that are happening right now with, like, God, how do we actually manage this? If you've been caught with your hand in the till, it's time to get out of politics. That's what I'm going to say. If you do not belong anywhere in there. Here we go. I got another text. Someone said the Ford put the pensions back last year with retroactive qualifications based on past service. Thank you. Someone says here, just my opinion, all these MPPs need to be charged with theft. Yeah, how does that work, though? Yeah, how would we do it? Who holds them accountable? Who's the one person that can hold them accountable? And I don't think there's a solid answer to that question. So it is wild. I can tell you that our friends at 980 CFPL are going to be hanging out with us this afternoon. Because I believe Mike Stubbs is taking a day off or whatever. He's not taking a day off. What's he doing?
7: He was covering for the morning show.
4: He had to get up early. That's not fair to Mike. Mike's a guy that he doesn't get up before noon, I heard. Have you heard this about Mike Stubbs in London? Loves a sleep in, this guy. Loves a sleep in. We're going to be doing they're going to take the first couple hours of the Mulrooney show this afternoon. That should be fun. We're going to talk more about FIFA. So, London, you're going to stick around with us this afternoon, which is a good thing. Yeah, I will be hanging out on the Ben Mulrooney show for the next couple of days. He's still on vacation. Should be back on Thursday. But we are going to talk to the leader of the NDP, Merritt Stiles. We're going to talk to the interim leader of the Liberals in Ontario, John Fraser. This is after 5 o'clock. Colin DeMello is going to join us too. He's the global journalist that's been working on this. Such an insane story. And I want to know, and he's probably not going to tell us because he's probably working on some long form stuff. Are there more politicians that are likely to come out of the woodwork of spending and wasting money in the next couple of weeks here? I wonder, right? Tony Chapman's going to join us on the Ben Mulrooney Show as well. He is the host of the award-winning podcast, Chatter That Matters. We'll chat to him about all things FIFA. Yeah, it's all coming up on the Ben Mulrooney Show, and that is on your radio from 3 o'clock this afternoon. Stick around.

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9: Is Global News. It's 26 degrees at 3 o'clock. I'm Danny Longo. The province provided an update on the wildfires burning in northern Ontario. The premier, meantime, is calling for a federal wildlife strategy. And the TTC is launching a pilot today to try and keep streetcar riders safer. We'll get to all that after we check on the drive. Here's 640 Toronto, big trouble traffic.
10: 640 Toronto, big trouble traffic. Problems for the 401 westbound express off-ramp going to the Allen. That off-ramp is blocked with a crash. A vehicle went to the guardrail. Emergency crews are on scene. If you're on the 401, get into the westbound collectors at Bayview to make sure you can get access to the Allen. There's a certain feeling on a Sunday drive. No rush, no noise. 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That's the big trouble traffic spot. I'm Richard Martin, 640 Toronto.
9: Officials say that around 1,800 people have fled their communities due to wildfires raging across northern Ontario. Now, fires have destroyed communities, prompted numerous evacuation orders, and filled the skies across Ontario and beyond with smoke. Now, speaking in Toronto today, Emergency Preparedness Minister Jill Dunlop gave an update on evacuations.
11: As of now, we've coordinated 13 evacuations. So they're in host cities like Thunder Bay, Kapuskasing, Sudbury, Barrie, and then Toronto has put their hand up as well as Niagara Falls. So a lot of coordination in those efforts.
9: Now, Premier Doug Ford is calling for a national wildfire strategy, saying that Canada needs better coordination. Ford says Ottawa has provided assistance, including aircraft, but long-term national planning is needed. Critics argue that Ontario entered the wildfire season underfunded, noting the province's firefighting budget remains well below actual spending in recent years.
6: Premier Ford, meantime, won't say if a former cabinet minister who stepped down last week after promising to reimburse more than $16,000 in hotel expenses will remain in his caucus. Ford was asked today about Stan Cho's place in the PC caucus after Global News reported the Toronto legislator had also billed his riding association for thousands of dollars in meals, flights, and hotel rooms over the last 3 years.
12: Everything is unacceptable if you don't put it to the right place. So it's totally unacceptable.
6: Now, Global News first reported last week that Cho had billed taxpayers for thousands of dollars in Toronto accommodations between 2023-24 and 2025-26. A new pilot project from the TTC is looking to crack down on a dangerous driving practice around streetcars. Automated cameras will be used to track vehicles illegally passing stopped streetcars, potentially paving the way for future enforcement. A new 9-month pilot project aims to put the brakes on dangerous drivers. Beginning today, the TTC is equipping 4 streetcars with camera technology that will operate on various routes in the city. Our Victoria Femia has more.
13: So we're testing the technology and hopefully it provides a warning, and if the provincial government wants us or allow us to do so, maybe we will eventually issue tickets.
14: According to the TTC's data, from 2014 to 2024, 141 individuals were hit by vehicles while boarding or exiting streetcars. On top of that, TTC operators and customers witness and report multiple violations and near misses every day.
15: I've almost been hit a few times by drivers that like cross the doors before anybody gets out.
6: A look at the forecast from the Global News Weather Center. 26 and sunny this afternoon, then clear tonight, low of 20. Tomorrow, mainly cloudy, few showers early in the morning, high of 25. On Wednesday, mix of sun and clouds, a 30% chance of rain, a high of 22. It's 26 degrees in downtown Toronto. I'm Danny Longo. This is Global News.
16: 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All conversation, no cancellation. Let it roll.

0: Yeah, sure is. Welcome to it. I'm Drex from the Edge Radio Network, covering for Ben for the next couple of days across the country. He's on vacation. She'll be back on the show Thursday. The UK has a brand new prime minister. His name is Andy Burnham, and I think he's like the 27th prime minister in 11 days. Obviously, I'm being sarcastic with that. It is interesting how quickly power changes hands in the UK. Australia is no stranger to that as well. There is a system set up in both of those countries where if you fail to have faith in your leader, you can do an internal vote to oust them. So if you're like, prime minister's not doing a job, and you can find enough MPs to vote the way, you can do a leadership challenge. Yeah, so Keir Starmer's out, Burnham's in, and the UK has a brand new prime minister. If you'd like to be part of the show this afternoon, real easy to do, call, text, whatever you want. We're going to talk about the FIFA final yesterday. Joy Jeet, who is the technical producer for the Ben Mulrooney Show, is the soccer expert within. Not a fair weather fan like some of us. How many jerseys did you acquire over the course of the World Cup?
1: Over the course of the World Cup, I've now got 10 jerseys.
0: 10 jerseys. How many of them were counterfeit?
1: Oh, all of them.
0: Yeah. Does Talk Radio not pay enough to buy legitimate jerseys?
1: But why spend $200 on legitimate jerseys?
0: Right. Yeah. You know that the RCMP across the country before the World Cup.
1: I saw that.
0: Had a massive, cracked a counterfeit ring. I guess that... Do you think if that counterfeit ring wasn't cracked, you would have acquired more jerseys?
1: Maybe.
0: Yeah.
1: But I'm glad that that happened. And because of that, I got some really cheap jerseys.
0: David Beckham was at the final yesterday. Jay-Z was there. Tom Cruise, Kylie Jenner, Madonna, Rihanna, ASAP Rocky, Beyonce. Were you even paying attention to the celebrities in the crowd? Or are you watching the soccer? Which one?
1: Just soccer.
0: Just soccer. Will Ferrell was there as well. Big soccer fan. He owns half of LAFC.
1: There's another Farrell, a singer, if I'm not wrong. And one of the commentators said that that's ASAP Rocky instead of Farrell. I don't know why. I saw that.
0: Oh, that was weird. I didn't see that bit. Was that the English commentators?
1: Yes, one of those.
0: You know, I noticed this because I was watching the TSN feed, obviously. And I noticed the TSN soccer panel is made up of no Canadians. It's all foreigners that know soccer. Like, that makes sense to me. There was one dude, like, I could play. There was two English accents and a Scottish accent. I couldn't place the dude's fourth accent. I was like, none of these guys are from Canada talking about soccer right now. I loved every second of it. Did you have any, was there any standout moments for you from the World Cup final yesterday? You have a conspiracy theory. Would you like to share it with the Ben Mulrooney audience, please?
1: So everyone knows about how the entire officials, like the entire refereeing system, has tried to help Argentina throughout the World Cup.
0: Yeah.
1: And before the World Cup even started, they had installed fireworks in the stadium, which had to go off when any team had to, you know, lift the trophy. Uh-huh. So they installed all the fireworks as blue.
0: Baby blue.
1: The Argentinian jersey.
0: Yeah, so you think Argentina was meant to win that game?
1: Yes, as per the Infantino and the FIFA rules.
0: Was that Messi's last game? Like, is he retiring now?
1: There's an amazing story. So I was watching the World Cup at Cabana, right beside the Toronto studio, and there was this lady standing right in front of me, and in all the baby voice that she could accumulate, she was saying, please let Messi win the World Cup. It's his last World Cup.
0: Oh, like, please.
1: How does it work?
0: Why does he have to win? Like, I like the... Who's the Brazil player? The real young guy.
1: Neymar.
0: So have you seen the photo of him and Messi when he was like 5 months old?
1: No, that's the Spanish player.
0: Lamine Yamal,
1: yes.
0: Yeah, so that guy. Like, that story alone, I'm like, that's why Spain should win. It's like a passing of the torch. It's like, yeah, you're old now, get out. How old is Messi, by the way?
1: He's 39.
0: 39. See, that's old in soccer years. That's so weird that's old in soccer years. What did you think of the inaugural halftime show? Very American to have a halftime show. Madonna opened it with this stuff. All right, they were making a big song and dance about Madonna last week, opening that halftime show. Is it just me, or was part of that looked pre-recorded? Like the bit where she's still underground before she comes out of the entrance. It felt pre-recorded, right? Did it feel pre-recorded?
1: It totally did. And also when Madonna was the one who said that she wants the creative control of the entire performance.
0: Yeah.
1: And FIFA just gave it to her and not to anyone else. And after that, this is what Madonna delivers. I would love.
0: Why did she do a song that's old? Like, I know that's a newer remix, but she's got an album out and that's not on it. Muppet showed up as well. Like, that's a bit of a soccer song, so it makes sense that that's there. But honestly, I know Jack White is on tour, but you could have... And I don't know if Jack and Meg White get along anymore because they are, you know, divorced. They were never actually brother and sister, for those of you that ever believed that. Like, I would have gotten Jack White for that. Like, you got a song that's very... Like, how many teams use that? Like fans in the crowd use the Seven Nation.
1: A lot of them.
0: A lot of them. Makes sense. Then Shakira showed up. She was great. It's the first time there's ever been a halftime thing. BTS was there too. Let's go! Hey! Okay, that's enough of that. Justin Bieber showed up, did this for a couple of seconds. Tried to write this song, but my word just wouldn't do. Yeah, all right, it went for 20 minutes. All right, that's... Hang on, how long is the halftime show at the Super Bowl?
1: It's 30 minutes. The show is
0: 14 minutes, right?
1: Yeah, 14 or 15, but right, the halftime is 30 minutes.
0: All right, so this halftime was technically longer than the Super Bowl's halftime.
1: It was 11 minutes, no? Yeah.
0: This was how long?
1: 11 minutes.
0: This was 20 minutes long. This was not 11 minutes. This performance was not 11. It was way longer than 11 minutes. 11 minutes? No, it went longer than that for sure. Are you serious? I like this. This is a woman by the name of Lau Romaso. She says the Europeans in charge of FIFA had to do a whole bunch of Americans. All right. Was it 11 minutes?
1: It was supposed to be 11 minutes.
0: Yeah. How long was it?
1: It was 27 minutes 27 and 19 seconds.
0: 27 minutes. Thank you. This halftime thing was longer than the Super Bowl. I love this from Lau Romaso.
2: FIFA World Cup halftime show. We need to do something like a big splash because we are in America and we need to do a big splash because America is the land of splash. So we will do big American icon like Madonna and Miss Piggy. And Madonna will come in a Jeep. And for some reason, Ronaldinho and Ronaldo will be sitting in front looking so confused. And the Muppets will do Seven Nation Army and the drums. It will be big American. And then we will have, Justin Bieber perform. But we do this little game. We pretend that Justin Bieber never do a performance before. And he's nervous. And we have Jason Sudeikis because Ted Lasso, big American show, big American show. He will give a pep talk to Justin Bieber because you know what is a pep talk? It's a very American thing.
0: Yeah, very American thing to have a pep talk. She's not wrong in her comedic assessment here of the halftime show.
2: Come in for a pep talk. Ted Lasso will say, don't worry, it's your big shot. You can do it. Don't be nervous. But it will be so funny.
0: Yeah, right. Okay. So Joy Jeet was not a fan. Got a couple of texts here, 416-870-6400, if you want to text the Ben Mulrooney Show. Apparently the fireworks color was BS, says this person. But like Joy Jeet, I'm all in with this being fixed. Spain went off script. You think Spain went off script here?
1: 100%, and it's a revival of football in the what terms I would say, but yeah, it's like football won at the end.
0: Someone says, yeah, I don't think any of this was actually live except for Justin Bieber. There's no way Violent playing Seven Nation Army were part of the actual mix because none of them were even mic'd or plugged in. Wild stuff. All right, this is the Ben Mulrooney Show. We're going to take a little break here when we come back. A lot of stuff to dive into. If you got some thoughts on the World Cup and the final, like, honestly, what are we going to do now? 416-870-6400 or 1-888-225-TALK. Drex from the Edge Radio Network in for Ben Mulrooney this afternoon. Stay there. 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
3: The Big Trouble traffic spot, the 401 westbound express off ramp to the Allen is blocked with a crash cleanup. If you're on that westbound 401, make sure to stay in the westbound collectors from the 44 DVP in Bayview to make sure to get access to the Allen. 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
1: All right, welcome back. Direct from the Edge Radio Network, covering for Ben for the next few days while he's on vacation. I do wonder for the sports fans that dove in on the FIFA World Cup. What is next? What are we going to do now? Most of us were fair weather fans that were just so caught up in the excitement of the whole thing. And it was great. Like the fan fest stuff. I know that there was issues with some of the bar staff in some places getting paid on time. I don't think that was an issue across the board. Look, it's a large scale festival run by volunteers. Sometimes things are going to go sideways. But for the whole point of what it was to set up these sort of zones where you could go into, I'm not sure if you got a chance to go to any of the FanFest. I went a couple of times. Georgie, did you get to do any FanFest stuff?
2: Yes, I went a couple of times.
1: I went to a Brazil game. What did you go see?
2: I went to see the England game.
1: Right. I mean, it was just a good environment. Usually there's live music. The night I was there that Brazil was playing, they had a Brazilian like carnival dancers up on the stage, which was like just added to the excitement of the whole thing. And it was free. But what do we do now? We got nothing to look forward to. So you're a full-on, all-the-time soccer fan. What is next for soccer fans? What's now? What happens?
2: I guess for the real soccer fans, the Premier League is coming back in August. Right. All the other leagues are coming back.
1: When's MLS back in action?
2: It has already started.
1: It's already started?
2: Yes. Major League Soccer has already started.
1: All right, so everyone's going to be happy.
2: Yeah, maybe.
1: Oh, you don't think?
2: I don't think so, especially not the Toronto FC fans.
1: Yeah. I don't know if Danny, who's producing the show today, Danny, are you? Did you partake in any of the FIFA excitement, or did you like, yeah, no, I got other things to do?
3: So, Drex, unlike some producers at the station, I did not get the FIFA flu.
1: Oh, you're one of those.
3: Yeah.
1: Yeah.
3: No, soccer's not necessarily my thing.
1: All right, so what did you, let me ask you, as a non-soccer fan, someone who just didn't give, like just has, just doesn't care about FIFA, the World Cup, how was the last month for you? What'd you get up to?
3: I finally tried Vegemite. I don't know if I'd say that was fun,
1: yeah.
3: But I tried.
1: That's
3: it.
1: That's fascinating that you've completely changed the subject on me, but I'll dive in on that. I'll dive in on that. So last week, when I was filling in, we talked about Vegemite. Now, for the Australians in the audience, I've lived here for 20 years. It's not something that I talk about very often, but it got on my nerves last week because I'd found out that when most North Americans try Vegemite, which is a very Australian thing, for the first time, it usually involves just a little bit on the end of a teaspoon, which is not how it's meant to be consumed. Danny, how are you meant to consume Vegemite?
3: Okay, so you told us. So I lightly toasted some sourdough bread. Yep. I put a generous slathering of butter.
1: Yeah, butter, not margarine. Has to be butter.
3: No, yeah, and then the tiniest sliver of Vegemite, which is probably still too much.
1: It's just a little schmear.
3: Yeah, a little smear. But I made the mistake because a little bit got on my finger while I was doing this.
1: Uh-huh.
3: And I just, without thinking, I licked my finger. That was a really big mistake, Drex.
1: Like, was it though?
3: It was. It was okay on the butter with the butter and the bread. It was actually pretty good.
1: All right. So you said the flavor was very umami.
3: It was, yeah.
1: It's a yeast extract. Yeah, it's a yeast extract. So you did it the right way.
3: Don't say that. That's so yeast extract.
1: That's a little. Yeah. It says it on the side of the jar. Yeast extract.
3: Yeah. Okay.
1: How big of a jar did you buy?
3: It's a small one. I think it's like 220 mil. It'll probably last 10 years.
1: You're gonna fit. Well, it won't go off. Let me tell you. like two things survive nuclear holocaust, cockroaches and jars of Vegemite.
3: Yeah, I think this is what I serve to people to guess that if I want them to leave quickly, it's not bad.
1: I know you got a child. Would you let your child try this or is it no?
3: Good luck. I have a hard enough time with regular foods.
1: Oh, like, really? Okay. All right. Yeah, this ain't for picky eaters. Look, if you don't finish that jar, just stick it in the post to me, okay?
3: Okay, will do.
1: That's easy. Okay. I'm glad you weighed in. Anyway, back to the soccer. What did you do the last month when there was no soccer for you because you didn't care? What does a non-soccer fan do during the World Cup? How do you completely ignore what's happening around you?
3: mostly politics and true crime. I'm not like Joy with his gambling on this bet, making all this side money.
2: Come on, why is selling me out?
1: This is not an ad for Samsung televisions, but because you can do this on any television. We here at Kuros Entertainment are involved with Pluto TV. And Pluto TV and Samsung TV provide these free channels, and they intersperse ads in them. You can look at it on the internet, or if you go to Samsung TV, just click the guide button. And here's what's in there. What sort of TV have you got at your house, Danny?
3: Yeah, I do have. I've got, this one's a Westinghouse. I think upstairs might be a Samsung.
1: All right, so if it's a Samsung smart TV, there'll be like 1,500 channels provided for free. Within the Samsung channel guide. If you like anything K content, there's K-pop channels, K-drama channels, but there is back-to-back at least 10 true crime channels. 10 of them.
3: I am here for the true crime.
1: Now, let me tell you. So my guilty pleasure, and I know we're off track here. We're going to chat to Tony Chapman about FIFA more after 3:30. But I will say this, is there is a full Unsolved Mysteries channel that just plays episodes back to back to back to back to back. There's a first 48 hours, you know, that show where it's like, oh, someone's been murdered. We've got 48 hours to try and get any leads. You know that show, right?
3: Yeah.
1: So there's that show. Then there's CBS 48 hours, which is a crime and investigation show. Then there's, what's the NBC one? Dateline. There's a Dateline channel. All of these true crime shows, even Forensic Files or anything, they all have their own channels, Danny.
3: You know something? I'm going to share something with you.
1: Yeah.
3: It's highly unusual, very strange, but I find it very relaxing. I think it's the narrator's voice, but I fall asleep to the true crime because the narrator's voice is so, I don't know, the cadence of it on most of them.
1: And you get the Luminol guy. Forensic Files is, I just call him the Luminol guy. I think he's dead now because a few years ago when they started a new season of Forensic Files, everyone was like, well, you're going to get the original voiceover guy. And they're like, no, he passed away a few years ago because he had this really sort of creepy cadence. And I think the person that set the creepy cadence for true crime was Robert Stack on Unsolved Mysteries. I remember in the 90s, I could not watch that show alone.
3: I'm just fascinated by true crime. I can watch that all day, all night. And so I was not really partaking in the FIFA.
1: You ask anybody that works for a podcast aggregation company or in a podcast environment, they would tell you that the number one most listened to format of podcast right now is true crime. And you're one of them, aren't you? You're one of the listeners.
3: Yeah, I can see that. I mean, it's interesting. I loved Law and Order shows, that type of thing. And this is just, you know, one step further.
1: We've come full circle on this sort of stuff, too. There is a crime thriller that I'm watching out of Australia right now called The Killings at Something Station. It was a research station in the 80s for space. And a whole bunch of people get murdered. And the premise of the show is that these podcasters in 2026 start uncovering new and very creepy facts about the situation. The fact that we're now using podcasts as the key to the drama is pretty cool, huh?
3: Oh, speaking of Australian true crime, you need to do a deep dive. I don't know if you know this case.
1: I know most of them.
3: 2010. Yeah. Okay. 24-year-old Phoebe Handschuck, who police say committed, do we need to do a trigger warning? Committed suicide by throwing herself down a garbage chute, which of course is ridiculous.
1: And there's a podcast for this from Australia? I got to find that out.
3: I'll send you stuff, but it is one of the most fascinating cases because first of all, they had somebody else her size try to do it, and it's so difficult.
1: Yeah.
3: But her hands, her fingerprints are nowhere around the opening or anything. Like, there's no way she did it. It's ridiculous.
1: Yeah, right, exactly.
3: And guess what? Guess what? The boyfriend that she had just broken up with, he happened to have a second girlfriend apparently take her life under very mysterious circumstances.
1: Okay, I need to read up on that one. Can you send me a link, please? That's crazy.
3: Oh, for sure.
1: All right, stick around. Tony Chapman is going to join us on the Ben Mulrooney Show. He is the host of the award-winning podcast Chatter That Matters, in studio with us next. Stay there.
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1: Hi there, it's Drex from the Edge Radio Network covering for Ben for the next few days. He's on vacation. Tony Chapman is the host of the award-winning podcast Chatter That Matters, also the founding partner of Chatter AI. He always drops by and hangs out with Ben. Good to meet you, man.
2: Good to meet you.
1: Did you watch the FIFA final yesterday?
2: I watched every minute of it.
1: Did you dive in for the month with watching lots of soccer, or were you like, too much?
2: I actually dove in for the month, which surprised me because it's really not my sport. But I fell in love with caught up with the spirit of Toronto.
1: Yeah.
2: And I started to try to understand the sport. And what I walked away with is how incredible they are with their passes using their feet. Because I don't know if you kick a soccer ball around. You look like the type to play soccer. I don't. And if there's three people and I was aiming the person on the left, there's a good chance to go to the right.
1: Right.
2: I don't have that, especially with one leg, let alone having that dexterity.
1: It's years of skill training, right?
2: Yes. And they just grew up with it. And I said for a long time, and people blew up on the radio when I said in our lifetime, soccer and basketball will surpass hockey in terms of popularity. People went crazy, but you just have to look at the immigrants coming in. They're not coming in with hockey sticks.
1: I think in many places it already has.
2: It has. But I mean, I'm telling you, the least winning the Stanley Cup will give it, or a Canadian team will give it a little blip. But in general, it's affordable. It's all you need is a pair of sneakers.
1: Right.
2: And it's something that I've grown up with in my home country.
1: And it's the one thing you hear over and over and over. If it's a sport that involves one particular piece of equipment and that's all you really need to get started, most kids are going to, that's why soccer's so big. It's massive in developing countries because it's so cheap to play.
2: Yeah.
1: We saw this play out as well in the final match here with Messi, the Argentinian, and the Spanish dude that he was photographed with when he was 5 months old.
2: I know that he came out as this, young star from Barcelona.
1: He's like 20. He's
2: 20, and he's given this baby, and the baby turns out to be his. And that's the kind of storyline that sports loves. I mean, I'm surprised they didn't do more with it. To be honest, I think it's a lot of memes in social media. I had fun. I don't know if you saw it this morning. This one today in the morning, Messi was in the bathtub and getting bathed, and Messi is and crying because obviously his team lost. So, so it was, that's the thing with social media nowadays. You just plant a seed and let the consumer take over.
1: We have something that we do in North America, which most other places don't really do with their sports, which is halftime stuff.
2: Yeah,
1: it's just something that we do. I think Australia does it somewhat as well. This is the first time that FIFA's ever done a halftime. Well, this is the first time they've had hydration breaks and the first time they've had a halftime show. We did the calculations. The halftime show was meant to run for 11 minutes. It ran for 27 minutes.
2: Yeah.
1: Did you watch it?
2: I did. And there's two lessons in life I learned early on in my career in terms of advertising. One is less is more.
1: Yeah.
2: And the idea is you simplify your message to get your message across. The more complicated you make things, the more people get confused. The other one, more importantly, from the British theaters, leave the stage with the audience wanting more.
1: Yeah.
2: And what that means is, wow, that was great. I wish it went on for another 10 minutes versus that was great, but it was 10 minutes too long.
1: Right.
2: Big difference. And I think that was 10 minutes too long. And they tried to put everybody in. And again, it's this world. We got to check off all the numbers. We got to have to make sure we're playing to every demographic. We got to cover all the different topics.
1: Like there were some people at that halftime show. I don't even know why they were there. For example, Robbie Williams.
2: Yeah.
1: Why was Robbie Williams there? Why?
2: I think everybody puts up their hat. The guy that runs the charity that behind it, which nobody even knew about, Global Citizen, created this educational fund, got FIFA involved. They put on a concert every September in New York and the Who's Who play at it.
1: Yeah.
2: And with part of that concert is government officials come up and pledge money for global poverty. Very successful leveraging strategy to get governments to spend more.
1: Okay, I got
2: to
1: tell you, while watching that halftime show yesterday, I didn't see anything that even nodded towards Global Citizen.
2: I wasn't even
1: aware that it was attached to a charitable.
2: But around it, all the press they got, Global Citizen. But there, again, it was like, what was that for? Why were we watching it? What was the output of it? And there was no consistent theme. And I think anytime you try to throw that much, the Grammys get away with it because you know everybody's going to be mashing up with everybody.
1: Yeah.
2: But that show, I mean, the Muppets, and then, Ted, the guys from
1: Ted Lasso and Justin Bieber, BTS.
2: Justin Bieber. And I mean, it's just like, what else have they got? What's left?
1: Yeah, it was meant to be 11 minutes. Like, I think the Super Bowl halftime show, and they're specific about how long it goes. You've got 14 minutes to get on stage.
2: What an embarrassment. For, and especially if you're a player and you're psyched up and you're supposed to get your half, and next thing you know, what's going on, when you're going out, when it's
1: 30-minute break.
2: 30-minute break. Again, do you not find this entire organization can be manipulated? I mean, when you can have the President of the United States call and overturn a red card, I mean, you know, like, this isn't what I would call the moral compass in this organization, I wouldn't say, was necessarily pointing to eye for integrity.
1: No, and it's been a problem for a long time. Yeah. You probably remember that video from years ago of the dude flicking dollar bills on Sepp Blatter when he was the head of FIFA.
2: Yeah.
1: What happens now with FIFA? They leave town, they leave us with crippling debt. What happens?
2: Well, they've made off like a bandit. They're very profitable. They're going to expand even more teams next time. They're just seeing this as what the ultimate cash cow. There's an infinite appetite. Advertising revenue went up 12%. Even in social media.
1: Now, you know what? I saw how, and this is real nerdy stuff. I saw how FIFA can do advertising feeds in one stadium. They can have four or five different multiple feeds because those digital signs, you and I are watching them. It may look like an ad for Coca-Cola, but they're moving at such a specific frame rate that matches with the play of the game that here in North America, we might be watching Coca-Cola ads, but in South Africa, it might be an ad for McDonald's.
2: Yeah. And you know, this is where it's a move to media. It went from mass media, which was one big drift net. I'm going to try to catch everybody in it. Coke is it.
1: Yeah.
2: Choice of new generation to fly fishing. And with fly fishing is they're getting so specific in terms of how they feed the right ad at the right time to the right person. I will tell you that within the next 4 years, I bet you that you'll have two different TV sets on it based on your demographic. You'll see different ads.
1: You think so?
2: Well, absolutely. I mean, the algorithms are there. Amazon's already doing

0: they're going to getting $3 billion this year from advertising. Now, let's remember.
1: Yeah.
0: Well, you went to Netflix to get rid of an advertising.
1: Right, yeah.
0: You wanted to have arm's reach of desire. I can watch it when I want, binge how I want. And that was advertising free.
1: And if you want the ad-free tune, it's like $25
0: yeah.
1: a month.
0: Yeah, and what do they got when they give you ad-free? Well, they know exactly. They say to an advertiser, I know what they watch,
1: yeah.
0: how long they watch. I know when they turn off. I know what they watch next. I've got more data. You've basically paying $25 a month to give... to give Netflix the best possible data to advertisers.
1: Danny Vaughn, who produces this show,
0: yeah.
1: Her Netflix data is just old true crime shows.
0: Yeah.
1: That's all she watches.
0: Yeah.
1: It's crazy, right?
0: She watches true crime, but I'll tell you something. What are the algorithms telling me about people who watch true crime?
1: That they
0: what
1: buy bleach a lot.
0: but they know exactly what they look at. And now they're tying in with Amazon, so I'm watching something. I can buy it. I like what you're wearing, your T-shirt's wearing. Bang, it's coming to my door.
1: I got to tell you, as a consumer, and I am a consumer, I'm happy to admit it. If I see someone on television, I'm like, wow, I really like what they're wearing. I wish there was an option to go, I want to buy that look. And I know it exists. I know it exists already on the internet yeah. where you can just buy the look, but we're pretty close to that on television, aren't we? If you look at the newsreader or whatever, you're like, I like that guy's jacket. What is that? It's Brooks Brothers.
0: They're testing it right now. And next thing you know, Brooks Brothers will pay a lot of money to put that jacket in the ad that you hope that you buy.
1: Right.
0: And that direct connection between you is why you know, like anything else in life, you have a propensity to buy things you really don't need, but often end up with.
1: Yeah, because we're marketed so well, we don't even realize it half the time. Tony Chapman's here. He's the host of the award-winning podcast, Chatter That Matters, and founding partner of Chatter AI. More to chat with Tony about coming up next. T-Fowl. Yeah, the pan company is betting on creators. What does that actually mean? We'll dive in on that next. Stay there.

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1: The Big Trouble traffic spots, the DVP northbound past Eglinton. There's a stalled vehicle in the bus HOV lane. And also for the 400 northbound off-ramp to the 407, stalled vehicle block in the right lane. During that northbound 400, getting off at the 407, stay in the left lane of the off-ramp. Wayfair's Black Friday in July sale is here. 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Now through July 27th at wayfair.ca. Those are the Big Trouble traffic spots. I'm Richard Martin, 640 Toronto.
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1: Welcome back. Drex from the Edge Radio Network covering for Ben for the next few days while he's on vacation. My guest is Tony Chapman, host of the award-winning podcast, Chatter That Matters, founding partner of Chatter AI. Can we talk about the love of retro? Because there's a lot going on right now. This is just my surface-level example of this. The final season of Stranger Things, set in the late 80s, and I noticed that they did some really cool advertising with that. They partnered with a radio company in the UK to do a 24-hour version of the radio station from the TV show. And I noticed as well, because I'm a radio nerd, that they also had merch for their radio station that I was able to buy and wear. And the reason I did that is because it gave me this 80s vibe about how radio used to be cool. And I was just like, I need to have all of that sort of stuff. Why are we leaning into retro so much?
2: You just said it how it used to be. See, when the world gets complex, a lot of uncertainty, a lot of insecurity, a lot of fear, people really race towards the good old days.
1: Yeah.
2: They remember, and your memories tend to remember the good things, not the bad.
1: Is that why we...
2: It's your biases.
1: Is that why we continue to watch Friends episodes over and over and over
2: Absolutely.
1: Again?
2: Absolutely. Yeah. And why music from that era really moves you, because again, it's optimism. It's that sense of happiness. Why don't I feel like that today?
1: Yeah.
2: So retro is really becoming big. It's a big part of the advertising. It's trying to take you back, slow things down, authenticity, transparency. That's why places like The Gap are seeing a renewal where they were basically out. Three taps and you're out. They're suddenly coming back because people are remembering the sense of simplicity of even shopping in The Gap or Club Monaco. Everything was white and black.
1: I was a teenager in the 90s. By the time it was 1995, I was 16 years old. And I remember we all yearned for Gap clothes because we didn't have Gap stores in Australia where I grew up. So if you went on a trip to the United States, it was on the bucket list to go to a Gap store. How are they trying to make it cool again?
2: Well, they're making it cool again, much like American Eagle did. They're using celebrities that really reflect that time. They're using that sense of culture, which is all about almost, you know, that, again, that happiness, that pop music, that song, that freedom that I felt at that age.
1: Yeah.
2: You felt at 16. You want to find that again, and we don't have it around. Everywhere we look, we're just drowning in a sea of negativity.
1: They're using Hailey Bieber. Is that their sort of need and want to bring in a newer generation of people? Like, I know who she is. I like this brand association.
2: Yeah, absolutely. When you start using influencers, but again, with authenticity, is she designing the shows as opposed to just shilling?
1: Yeah.
2: And what we're seeing with a lot of celebrities nowadays that are smart is they're no longer just singing for the supper. They want a piece of the diner. This is where they're making billions of dollars. And what she's doing with The Gap, she's saying, I will come in, I will be part of reinvention.
1: Yeah.
2: But I would imagine her deal is not just simply a flat fee, but I want a percentage of the sales increases. And nowadays with data, she can actually see it. Guess and get hidden behind balance sheets that accountants are in control of. Everything is transparent.
1: Yeah, I want a cut of the action.
2: I want a cut of the action. And, you know, time and time you're getting, we're seeing some of the celebrities make absolutely billions of dollars. Clooney did it with tequila. You know,
1: And Nespresso.
2: But again, the difference is Nespresso, he's a paid spokesperson.
1: Yeah.
2: Tequila was sitting down with Ron Gerber, who's Cindy Crawford's wife, and saying, well, let's create a good tequila. And they created this thing, and next thing you know, Diageo shows up and offers him $700 million.
1: And those collabs are something, too. I remember a couple of years ago, Oreos did a collab with Lady Gaga, and you could not get those cookies anywhere because everyone wanted to have them. And they just recently did it again with BTS, the largest band on the planet. So it makes sense that they do it.
2: And create scarcity with it. In other words, if they just flooded the market with it would mean nothing. But if you got to fight your way in, you know, the fist fight at Walmart at Christmas when you're looking for Tickle Me Elmo is that strategy. You create some magic.
1: Damn, 95.
2: You create scarcity.
1: 95 was a crazy year for toys, huh?
2: It was a crazy year for toys.
1: Oh, man, I remember watching those Christmas news stories at 6 p.m. and people getting into fist fights over toys.
2: And the windows looking like they're going to collapse as everybody had to go in and race. But again, scarcity is a big part of it. I want to have it because no one else has it.
1: Well, look, you know, Swatch had this a couple of months ago when they did that collab with that I think it was a French watchmaker, not even in the Swatch family of products, but they did an external collab. And essentially the watch they put out is disposable. Like you cannot change the battery out of it. And it got to the point where Swatch went, okay, we're closing the stores. We just cannot handle the traffic of this many people coming through.
2: That's called a mashup, by the way, when you're mashing culture with a product. And again, retro, Swatch coming back. Like Swatch had given up with. When was the last time we talked about this? Next thing you know, people are lining up for it.
1: I've consistently worn Swatch watches since the 80s. I think they're the greatest thing ever.
2: It's the way you're holding on to your 80s.
1: Right. And you know what? If you go into a Swatch store now, you'll be surprised by some of the cool stuff they have in there. For under $200, it's a good price point, right?
2: There you go.
1: Right. People want a nice, colorful
2: You should be
1: watch.
2: Shilling for them.
1: I should be. But I don't think they do radio advertising. Let me ask you about Tefal. I mentioned this earlier, and I think most of us kind of grew up with at least one or two Tefal products in the house. How are they using influencers to make themselves relevant all these years later? Like, I haven't heard about Tefal in years. Now they're getting influencers?
2: And the positioning, it's in your brain. You're thinking white box, Canadian Tire, less than adequate, but price competitive. Now they're getting creators on there to start making it cool again, start cooking with it, start fashioning their own recipes with it. Wow, this is... It's like the old days, and interesting enough, cigarette companies used to pay celebrities to smoke cigarettes.
1: Yeah.
2: On talk shows and everything else. They say, if you smoke Lucky Strike, I'm going to pay for it. It's the same concept, but it's in social media. There's nothing different than it, but that social media has a very tight audience. And that audience has got a fan base.
1: Here's why I think
2: the amplification factor can go from one to many overnight.
1: And look, I'm a dum-dum, but here's why I know it probably makes sense. Is right now, most people are struggling paycheck to paycheck, right? So we tend to buy things that are well within our affordable range. You know, and that, as an example, is Canadian Tire. Yeah. We go to Canadian Tire. We want to do that thing. We want to be able to make this, that, or the other. Yeah. Like, for example, I have a rice cooker at the house. I live alone. It makes sense for me to make rice cooker meals. I go on the internet and there's so many creators creating one pot rice cooker meals using whatever brand is sponsoring their content. And I'm inspired to make things and I can do it because it's something cheap and achievable that I can do. I don't have to go out and buy thousands of dollars worth of stuff.
2: But let's take this conversation full circle. The reason you're seeing those rice ads is because you clicked on the first one.
1: Of course.
2: And you clicked on the second one and the algorithm said, this person's interested in it. And guess not, you're machine gunning those things along the way. And then you're going, this Instagram is of immense value to me because it's really giving me the recipes I want. Or TikTok. Again, fly fishing in what they know you're thinking about, feeling about, and ultimately will buy. And that's marketing nowadays. Marketing is no longer about convincing the masses. It's about mass to my.
1: And I'm okay with that. If there's something that I absolutely love and my algorithm goes, hey, you like this? Look at this cool thing that's come out.
2: I happen to look for turtlenecks once. I didn't like my neck. I do a lot of television. Yeah. I got to get a turtleneck. I put on it once. For the next year, I had no idea there was 10,000 different versions. I didn't know there was rib turtlenecks. Yeah, I didn't know there were mock turtlenecks.
1: Don't type in cravat, okay? Yeah. I did that once, and for the next 2 years, it thought I was going to a wedding.
2: Yeah.
1: It's the craziest thing. Tony Chapman in studio, man. Good to meet you.
2: Always a pleasure.
1: And good to have you by. Host of the award-winning podcast, Chatter That Matters. I'm founding partner of Chatter AI. If you want to find that podcast, I'm assuming it's everywhere where you can find
2: everywhere.
1: Your podcast. Because he knows what he's doing.
2: Yeah.
1: That's how it works. Tony, thank you so much.
2: All right.
1: Good to have you by. All right, so here's what we're going to get up to in the next hour of the Ben Mulrooney Show. I want to dive into what is going on in Ontario. You may not know this story. You may know this story, but there is an MPP in Ontario that is in big, deep trouble for spending a lot of taxpayer dollars. In fact, there's more reporting out today from Colin DeMello from Global News that says, okay, maybe this guy's been spending more than what we thought. And the reporting is astounding. It has upset the premier of the province. He spoke to the media today. In fact, later on this show, I want to dive into more of this specifically. The leader of the Ontario NDP, Merritt Stiles, is going to join us. The interim leader of the Ontario Liberals, John Fraser, will also join us coming up a little bit later on in the show if you're sticking around with the Ben Mulrooney Show today, because I feel that they are probably staring down the barrel of asking for this guy's full resignation. Who knows? Who knows? We say goodbye to our friends at 880 Ched. They're off to do their own thing. Probably an Oilers lunch. I don't know. I don't make the rules. It'd be nice hearing from you all. More of the Ben Mulrooney Show on the way after this. Stay there.

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11: Bags are in the car. 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
12: 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Radar's clear. Rain stays north of us all weekend. UV's perfect Saturday. Bug index is low Sunday morning.
11: I know. I checked it an hour ago.
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14: This is Global News. It's 26 degrees at 4 o'clock. I'm Danny Longo. The premier is calling for a national wildfire strategy. Premier also wouldn't say if a former cabinet minister who stepped down last week will remain in his caucus. And Marineland has begun relocating its whales and shipping 6 belugas to the U.S. We'll get to all that after we check on the drive. Here is 640 Toronto, Big Trouble Traffic.
9: The Big Trouble Traffic spot, construction on the QEW Mississauga. The northbound Huron Ontario ramp to the westbound QEW is closed for construction. Use the southbound Huron Ontario ramp to get onto the westbound QEW. Off of the highways, westbound Progress Avenue is blocked at Brimley Road for a crash investigation. Over 1,000 exotic birds and animals, African Lion Safari, Canada's original safari adventure. 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Those are the Big Trouble Traffic spots. I'm Richard Martin, 640 Toronto.
14: Premier Doug Ford says there's increased wildfire activity in the northern part of the province. Speaking at a press conference, Ford says there are 190 fires across the province as of this morning.
15: 56 of those are still considered not under control. 112 are being observed, and 6 are being held, and 16 are under control.
14: Now this as the Nishkandaga First Nation is planning another evacuation flight today, with evacuees heading to Toronto as Thunder Bay faces limited hotel space. Meanwhile, the Whitewater Lake First Nation has reported widespread destruction, including homes and vital infrastructure. The Premier is also calling for a national wildfire strategy, saying that Canada needs better coordination and federal support. 13 northern communities remain under evacuation orders. The Premier said that Ottawa has provided assistance, including aircraft, but long-term national planning is needed. Critics argue that Ontario entered the wildfire season underfunded, noting the province's firefighting budget remains well below actual spending in recent years. Premier Ford, meantime, won't say if a former cabinet minister who stepped down last week after promising to reimburse more than $16,000 in hotel expenses will remain in his caucus. Global News reported that Toronto legislator Stan Cho had also billed his riding association for thousands of dollars in meals, flights, and hotel rooms over the last 3 years. Ford was asked today about Cho's place in the PC caucus and if his actions were okay.
15: No, again, it's totally unacceptable what Stan has done. He's paid back every single penny. And moving forward, the Board of Internal Economy, they're getting rid of that offer of staying in the city in hotels. But again, he's paid back every single penny, like every single other person will be doing.
14: Interim Liberal leader John Fraser has called on other members of the PC cabinet to resign over their expenses, calling Chuo, quote, the tip of the iceberg. Six whales are being moved out of Marineland today to head to aquariums in the U.S. The shuttered Niagara Falls tourist attraction has been trying to move its complement of 30 belugas and 4 dolphins to other facilities. Marineland struck a deal with a consortium of U.S. and Spanish aquariums, which coordinated a plan to move the whales. The park says the marine mammals' relocation required months of planning and cross-border coordination. A look at the forecast from the Global News Weather Center. Clear tonight, a low of 20. Tomorrow, mainly cloudy. Few showers in the morning, though. High of 25. The humidex will feel like 32. Overnight, cloudy periods, a 40% chance of showers. A low of 15. On Wednesday, a mix of sun and clouds, a 30% chance of rain. A high of 22. It's 26 degrees in downtown Toronto. I'm Danny Longo. This is Global News.

0: Yeah, welcome to the Ben Mulrooney Show. I'm Drex from the Edge Radio Network. Thanks for hanging out with me today. I'm covering for Ben until Wednesday, and then he's going to be back in the chair on Thursday. There is a wild story coming out of Ontario for our listeners outside the province. You might want to hear about this, and I wonder if it's happening in your own backyard as well. The absolute wastage of taxpayer dollars. There is a story that's playing out in Ontario right now. That involves an MPP. He's been an MPP since 2019. And he has spent thousands upon thousands of dollars on things he probably shouldn't spend money on. Colin DeMello, who is a reporter over at Global News, we're going to chat to him in just a couple of seconds here. This all started about a week ago. DeMello publishes this story in conjunction with a couple of other global journalists that details that Stan Shaw, who up until a few days ago was the tourism and gaming minister, had spent $16,000 on hotels over the last 2 years. Here's what's interesting in this whole story is this particular MPP lives 6 kilometers from Queen's Park. Now, for those of you outside of Ontario listening to the Ben Mulrooney Show, he lives 6 kilometers from his legislature. To some people, that's walking distance, all right? You know what I'm saying here? And then we get more reporting today that says it is possible that this guy has likely spent thousands upon thousands of dollars of not only of riding association money, but also like other taxpayer dollars on meals. When you and I are struggling to make ends meet, this guy is living like he is in a lifestyle of the rich and famous. Colin DeMello is the Queen's Park Bureau Chief for Global News. Colin, this is some incredible reporting. I feel like I've only been talking about your stories for the past 7 days.
1: Thank you very much. It's taken a lot of hard work and a lot of people kind of encouraging us to look into these because, you know, in some cases, they're extremely egregious expenses.
0: How many MPPs so far in Ontario have been caught with their hands in the cookie jar?
1: So there's a list of about 20 progressive conservative MPPs who've all found themselves in a similar position here in which they have stayed in Toronto hotel rooms, even though they live in the city. And like to put that into context, very obvious context, I mean, you know, every single one of listeners today, if you have to go home at the end of a very long shift,
0: I'm catching a bus.
1: You don't have the ability to turn around to your employer and say, hey, you know, I got to go home late. I got to come in to work tomorrow. Can I stay at a hotel room? That just does not exist.
0: It doesn't. And can I mention as well, it is worth noting that this guy as a minister, well, was a minister, or even as an MPP, is entitled to go, oh, there's a snowstorm outside. Can someone please arrange me a car or a driver? And that is well within his rights to do as well, correct?
1: That's absolutely correct. So cabinet ministers in Ontario have access to a vehicle that's given to them. And they also have access to a driver who can drive them around. They can drive their own vehicle around as well. They also have access to a car service should they need. And of course, you know, they could book a hotel room if there is a really horrible circumstance. If there's a snowstorm and they just can't get home, that's an allowance that's allowed.
0: So let me dive in on that specific point. If there's a snowstorm and can't get home, like I get that for maybe someone that is, living in Thunder Bay or lives in Mississauga. But for someone that lives 6 kilometers from where they work, even if I was caught in a snowstorm here at the Chorus Building on Lake Ontario, I know, and I have been caught in a snowstorm, I've still got to figure out how to get home my 5 kilometers by myself.
1: Yeah, that's true. But this is in recognition of the fact that, you know, there's a 50 kilometer radius around Queen's Park, right? If you live inside that 50 kilometer radius, you get no accommodation benefits whatsoever.
0: Right.
1: If you live outside of it, you get accommodation benefits. So if you're an Ottawa area MPP and you have to come to the legislature in downtown Toronto, you also have to stay here. Yeah. You can rent an apartment essentially on the taxpayer dime. That is seen as a reasonable expense. But this special circumstance accommodation was given to those Toronto MPPs as a recognition of the fact that, okay, sometimes things happen. You have to stay at the legislature late. There's lots of, an MPP's job isn't necessarily defined how our jobs are, 9 to 5 or what have you. Theirs are a little bit more of a 24/7 job. And so you know, there's this allowance that was given to them. But the accusation that this cabinet minister and other cabinet ministers in Ford's government are facing is that they were abusing that allowance,
0: yeah.
1: That there wasn't a snowstorm. There wasn't a special circumstance. It just was that they didn't want to go home. They were charging taxpayers for that privilege.
0: Colin, there's not a lot of investigative journalists left in our business. But I would imagine that if there was an investigative journalist that had the time to dig into this and the time to be able to cross-reference, because I know that you can look at different things when expenses were claimed and for what dates. I'm surprised that someone hasn't dug down and going, oh, that's an interesting expense. Was there a snowstorm on this date? Cross-reference? No, there wasn't. There's got to be someone doing that right now, right?
1: Well, there is a fair amount of digging to do. The problem is that a lot of these expenses are disclosed month to month as opposed to day. So we don't have the exact particulars, right? For example, I don't know which hotels these were all at. Were they at, you know, the regular Howard Johnson, or were these at the Hilton? We don't know what days, what the circumstance was, what the reason was given, or who approved it, or why, what kind of scrutiny it went under. There's a lot of layers in a legislature that don't all automatically gear themselves towards public access. So there is still more to come on how these expenses were being meted out. But the central crux of it here, and there's an admission, right? Because a cabinet minister has resigned. The central crux of it here was that there was an admission that some of these MPPs may have been playing a bit loose with the rules, staying in hotel rooms when they shouldn't have been, claiming these as special circumstance emergency hotel room stays when there may not have actually been an emergency for them to claim.
0: Yeah.
1: There's a lot of questions here, including the fact that the premier says they're going to pay it all back. We've been asking them for proof, and they're not providing any of it.
0: Yeah, so, let me play this. This is from Premier Ford in Ontario this morning. Have a listen to this.
2: It's unacceptable on spending taxpayers' money. He's no longer a minister, but Stan has paid every single penny back, as everyone will, to the taxpayers, and it's already been paid back.
0: A journalist asking for proof of exactly that statement?
1: I asked for it, in fact, last week. And they didn't provide any proof. They didn't even answer the email about whether or not they were going to provide proof. And that, I think, you know, taxpayers would like to see that, right?
0: Yeah.
1: Because you can't just, after being caught in a scandal, caught perhaps playing loose with the rules here, just expect people to take you at your word. I think people are going to look for proof. This is not dissimilar, direct from what happened with the premier's purchase of the jet.
0: Yeah.
1: Right. The premier bought a jet. He said that this was for his use to fly around. It was $28.9 million. And then the premier very quickly said, oh, we've returned the jet to Bombardier. And it took journalists days of hounding the premier to say, can you show us the proof that this actually was sold back? Because we have none so far. That the premier was forced to actually show us the documents and the receipts. And those receipts showed that, in fact, taxpayers had still incurred about $200,000 in costs for this airplane to be bought and then sold within a few days. So, you know, receipts are important because this is not the politician's money. This is your money.
0: Colin, you've got more reporting out today as well that adds on to the Stan Cho story that says that he has charged thousands of dollars worth of meals to riding associations. Some of that could be taxpayer dollars. Airfare charges, we're talking hotels. It reads like this guy was trying to live into a certain type of lifestyle, and we all seem to be paying for it.
1: Yeah, so a riding association, you know, every political party, every candidate and every MPP, they'll all have riding associations, right? And the riding association is there to collect money to be a centralized campaign for, you know, supporters, for information. And they're also there to help make sure that there's enough volunteers for the next election, whenever that comes. So they rely on two types of revenue sources. One of it is taxpayer dollars, because they are subsidized by taxpayers in part. And the other part is donors, right? People who decide their take-home pay, how much of that they're going to donate to a political party because they believe in the cause. Well, Stan Cho's riding in Willowdale, he's been expensing over the last 3 years all kinds of things. About $100,000 to dine at restaurants all over downtown Toronto. Some of them are not in his riding. We're talking about, you know, high-end Italian restaurants in Yorkville, right? Restaurants. There's this one restaurant in Yorkville that he dined at called the One Restaurant. It's in Hazleton, the Hazleton Hotel. I mean, this is a hotel that you routinely over the summer see Lamborghinis, Bugattis, and Ferraris parked outside that hotel, just to give you context.
0: Colin, I got to wrap it up there. But, man, look, this reporting is so good. I know that you're working on more. I know it's going to be likely a busy week for you. But, man, thank you so much. I hope to speak to you later on in the week as well, okay?
1: Yeah, my pleasure. Thanks for having me.
0: That is Colin DeMello. I had to cut a short with him. He's the Queen's Park Bureau Chief for Global News in Ontario. What an incredible story about these MPPs. Phone lines are open. MPPs in their waist, is it a thing that you would actually ever stand for? I don't think I've seen anyone saying, yeah, it's fine. 416-870-6400 or 1-888-225-TALK. More of the Ben Mulrooney Show next. 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
3: The Big Trouble traffic spots right now, the QEW eastbound past Appleby line, there's a stalled vehicle in the HOV lane. On the DVP, northbound approaching Eglinton, a stalled vehicle, it is on the left shoulder, but be careful passing by it. There's no shortcut for saving time, but saving money is simple. 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
1: Yeah, welcome back. Drex here from the Edge Radio Network covering for Ben for the next few days. He's on vacation. He'll be back on the show Thursday. We're talking about this massive story coming out of Ontario, and it feels like I've been talking about this for a week. But that story is being expanded today with more reporting from Global News Colin DeMillo. We just chatted to him. He's the Queen's Park Bureau Chief for Global News in Ontario. Telling us the story of MPP Stan Cho, who is now sitting as an independent. He's been booted from the Progressive Conservative Caucus over, I guess, what you and I would call inappropriate taxpayer spending. He says it's all above board. In fact, when he was first put to him that he'd wasted taxpayer dollars, he's like, well, this all falls within the rules. Next thing you know, this guy's resigning from caucus and paying back that $16,000. So that new reporting tells it that this guy has his hands so far in the till, it would make your toes curl. $100,000 in expenses. I know we just spoke to Colin, but here's just him resetting that. This is from one of our radio shows this morning.
2: Over the course of 3 years, Greg, we found that Cho had submitted about $100,000 in food and beverage expenses to his riding association. Now,
1: $100,000 in food and beverage costings over 3 years to his riding association. Did no person in the riding association at any point go, wow, $2,000 dinner, that seems a little excessive? I guess they were just making sure this guy could have dinner with whoever he needed to get money out of whoever he needed for his political run. I don't know. So that's food. How about, what about airline charges? It's insane what this guy spent. Listen.
2: Stan Cho billed the riding for $1,000 in airfare and $12,000 in hotel expenses that were not in the riding.
1: All right, so this is on top of the $16,000 that he'd already spent on hotels. Like, what is this? What does this make you think? Here is Doug Ford, the Premier of Ontario, this morning, talking about his own travel expenses.
3: Well, again, I love your questions. Can I tell you something? When I traveled out to Utah, when I traveled to South Carolina, guess where I ate? I ate at McDonald's. I pay out of my own pocket. I've never, ever charged the taxpayers. I'm the only premier in the history of this province that has a zero expense account.
1: Now, it sounds like that he's trying to defend himself. I don't think he needs to defend himself at this point. He's just telling us, yeah, I don't spend any money, but it's not about you. It's not about what you're doing, Doug. It is about what some people who were in your political party were doing, and that guy is no longer in there. So I can understand why this guy's upset. 416-870-6400, 1-888-225-TALK. John is in Toronto this afternoon. John's got an interesting point on this. John, welcome. John, you're on the air. Hi. Thank you, John. Great call. Appreciate it. John was basically going to say, oh, how can this guy be calling this guy out when he's done the same thing with the jet? Good point. Absolutely good point. But I think the type of premier that we're dealing with here in Doug Ford is a guy that quickly will pivot when he's realized something is not good. And that's actually okay, I think. I think when you... whether it's a journalist or whether a talk radio host or a caller on a talk radio station or someone just commenting on the internet. If someone calls out a politician for their wasting ways of wasting taxpayer dollars, that's something he doesn't like. Doug Ford is a guy that doesn't, he doesn't want to be embarrassed. He doesn't want to look bad. And I get that. Most politicians don't want to look bad. Image is everything. And he's got an image to uphold. So I would imagine he heard all of the noise around him getting a jet and backtracked on that because he knew that it wasn't playing popularly with voters. And this is the exact same thing playing out here as well. This guy's, Doug Ford that is probably so horrifically embarrassed by some of the moves that his MPPs have made that he's angry when he's chatting to the media now. Obviously, this guy's dealing with wildfires. And also having to deal with this MPP situation as well. And like Colin said, it is not just Stan Cho here. It's about 20 or so progressive conservative MPPs that have been accused of spending taxpayer dollars for things they don't need. Now, on top of that, I will say it is now fair to look at the expenses of the MPPs of the Liberal Party in Ontario and the NDP. That would be the only fair way to go forward here. And I would hazard a guess that those who are looking for intel inside the Conservative Party have already started doing this, looking at expenses of other political parties. Because right now, the progressive Conservatives in Ontario are getting all of the heat on this. All of the heat. No other political party's MPP yet has been revealed to have spent too much taxpayer dollars. And all of the heat is on Stan Chow. So I don't know what's going to happen here. Is it appropriate that this guy should resign from politics altogether? I'm also filling in on the Alex Pearson Show at 640 in Toronto, and I'd mentioned earlier on her show that you become untrustworthy when you do things like this. Because I think it's fair to say that most of us get into politics because we want to change the world around us. We want to make change for good and bring our fresh ideas to the table. And maybe Stan Chow was exactly that back in 2019 when he ran in this riding. But it is clear to me, and I don't know whether it's clear to people in his riding, but I don't think he's the guy for this job. It feels to me that maybe he took this job because he wanted to be living in a lifestyle that he'd become accustomed to as an auditor for Mercedes-Benz and wanted to maintain that lifestyle. That's the only takeaway I have for this. High-end restaurants, high-end hotels, thousands of dollars worth of flights, hundreds of, like $100,000 in food expenses over 3 years, $16,000. Like, who is this guy? This guy's living like he's some sort of pop star, and you're looking at the price of onions. I am going to chat later on the Ben Mulrooney Show with the leader of the Ontario NDP, Merritt Stiles. I'm also going to chat with the interim leader of the Ontario Liberals, John Fraser. And I will be directly asking them straight out of the gate, does this guy need to resign from politics? I don't know what their answers are going to be. I hope it's yes. Because this guy is absolutely not worth it to be a politician anymore. The fact that this guy was an auditor for Mercedes-Benz before he was a politician and got caught in an audit is the deep, deep, deep hysterical irony that we're all asking for. Phone lines are open on this, 416-870-6400 or 1-888-225-TALK. It is Drex from the Edge Radio Network covering for Ben Mulrooney. Stay there.

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1: Welcome back. I'm Drex from the Edge Radio Network covering for Ben for the next few days. He's back on the show on Thursday. We're talking about MPPs in Ontario, and I guess this just fits the bill right across the country, that we clearly, without us ever even knowing, likely have politicians under our very nose right now wasting taxpayer dollars on things they don't need to be wasting taxpayer dollars on. And it seems that some reporting has revealed that many politicians, and so far we've only got a handful out of Ontario. I've been talking about this for the past week, not only this story, but also Prime Minister Mark Carney last year spent $170,000 just in airplane food for one trip. So it's at all levels of government. Nicholas on the phone this afternoon. Welcome to the Ben Mulrooney Show, Nicholas.
2: Good afternoon. First off, he should be fired. Shouldn't have to resign anybody. If the premier has anything on him, you should fire him. Secondly, once you are fired, you should be blacklisted, municipal level, provincial, federal. You should no longer be allowed to join any party and do anything with taxpayers' money.
1: So a complete ban on ever sitting in politics again, yeah?
2: For sure. Yeah. Why? They're just going to get hired again under a different umbrella and do the same thing again.
1: You're so right. You're so right. That's exactly what they do. It's like, oh, I failed at provincial politics. I'm going to get into municipal now.
2: Correct. And they do the same thing and they find ways. Look, there's loopholes everywhere. There's no doubt. Some expenses are understandable. But $16,000 on a hotel and you have a $1 million home 5 kilometers away
1: right.
2: for a condo. Forget it. Yeah. I can't get away with that at work at all.
1: No. Yeah, you and I would be fired on the spot for even filing expenses that high.
2: Prosecuted. You might even get prosecuted for theft.
1: Hey, Nicholas, thanks for the call. William on the line as well. William, welcome to the Ben Mulrooney Show.
3: Yeah, good afternoon. You kind of brought up some of the same points that I was going to bring up. This goes on straight from the Prime Minister's office down to school trustee.
1: So true.
3: I mean, the school trustee summer out in central Ontario, they went to Italy to buy pitchers or what else?
1: I don't recall the story, yeah.
3: And then there's all this garbage that they spend money in. The problem is that we allow them, we as citizens of this country are complacent. Oh yeah, it's okay, you know, it's not okay. It's not okay when you have to pay more money out of your pension or your taxes.
1: William, let me put this to you. Do you think we would benefit? And I hate the thought of having another government agency, but do you think that we live in a world where we need an office of financial accountability, that every MPP has to record dates and times they've spent any money for any particular reason?
3: Yeah, we definitely need one, and we can't have politicians that shut down those committees, because I'll tell you something, the way we're going to go, we're going to end up like every other large empire that existed on this planet, including the Roman Empire. They all failed because bureaucracy and BS and all this other stuff.
1: Yeah. Not drinking water from lead pipes. No, not that bit of it. The different bit.
3: Well, there's all sorts of games played with that. I mean, even the water for our native Indians. Don't tell me that during World War II, you could supply water for people. Yet, how long has this been going on?
1: Yeah,
3: they don't have water?
1: Yeah, absolutely. You know what? You bring up such a good point. Like the fact that we can do anything at a moment's notice to fix something. Yet there are still First Nations across this country that had boiled water advisories and have had for over a decade. And look, when Trudeau came into power in 2015, it was one of the things he said he was going to fix. He was going to fix the water issues on First Nations. It's still not fixed. Here we are, 11, 12 years later? Crazy.
3: Yeah, I know. But we're just complacent people. We'll just put an X whatever people say, and we don't question people.
1: We don't enough. William, thank you so much for the call. William bringing up some really good points there. Yeah, we don't question people. I think this is when things like this happen, we start questioning more. Because I think in the back of our minds, we all kind of knew that this sort of stuff was happening behind closed doors. Look, I knew this. The fact that it's now just front of mind and reporters are talking about it is quite something. Sarah's on the line as well. Sarah, welcome to the Ben Mulrooney Show.
4: Hey, Drex. We need a complete overhaul of the expense filing system across the board. You know, the people around him, the people who are responsible for approving these expenses and reimbursing him, need to be accountable and be taken to task. I've always felt that the expense department, whatever that is called, they know what the hell is going on in the entire organization, whatever that is, yeah. Private or public. And they need to be given a higher level of authority and almost legal responsibility, similar to that of a lawyer, where, you know, the lawyers are licensed, they have to abide by a code of ethics. That needs to be happening with these expense departments. One time I worked for a social service agency. Manager was over 65. He was no longer qualified for the Sun Life expenses, the dental and so on. He was filing these things through the expense. And the expense person went to the accounting individual and said, like, what am I doing here? Nobody could say anything because he was management. But there were other people who were over 65 who were no longer covered by the Sun Life.
1: Yeah.
4: So this is happening all over.
1: Yeah.
4: And, you know, the expense department, they know what's going on. It needs to be overhauled. Give them a level of authority that, you know,
1: independent authority to independent authority, not governed by Sarah. Thanks so much for the call. It's fascinating that we have all of these CRA agents that will willingly, at the drop of a hat, audit you if your tax returns are a little off. Yet we've got politicians that are doing essentially the same sort of thing by cooking the getting away with it. What? Sandra on the line as well. Sandra, welcome to the Ben Mulrooney Show.
5: Hi there. Thanks for having me on.
1: What are your thoughts on this?
5: Well, I commend Colin DeMello for his investigation. However, why we can't go back? Why can't we have the same investigation for all parties, including the Liberals?
1: Yeah, this is my point. This is just stunning.
5: You can't tell me it's just biased against the conservatives. Well,
1: Sandra, stop. Holy crap, Sandra. I have repeatedly said on this show and other shows that the accountability needs to go across all political parties. Every

0: opposition research within each of these political parties in Ontario have already started investigating expenses of other politicians. They've already started this. So, Sandra, what you are asking for is already coming.
1: No, because we could have already been doing this, starting with the McGuinty government, the Wynne government, the Trudeau government, and Carney. And we know all the fraud that's been going on.
0: Sandra, yes, I totally understand. But once again, you're just bringing up history, history, history. We're dealing with this right now in the moment, and this is what they're doing. So I can guarantee you that every single political party is absolutely terrified by this story for one particular reason. Right now, they're hearing that progressive conservative MPPs have been discovered to waste money. You don't think that the NDP kind of shaking, that this could happen to them? You don't think the Liberals as well? This is happening, I guarantee it. In fact, Merritt Stiles is going to chat to us after five, and I will directly ask her, what happens if one of your MPPs in the next couple of weeks is revealed to have spent too much money? I'm looking forward to seeing what that answer is going to be. John Fraser, the interim leader of the Liberals, also going to join us as well. And I'll ask him the exact same question, because those questions are important. Sandra's right. I know she's furious about it. Accountability across all levels of government is the only way to go forward on this. All right, more of the Ben Mulrooney Show coming up. We're going to talk about the Odyssey over the weekend. Don't know whether you saw it or consumed it. David Boris from Hostile History Podcast is going to join us next. First, we'll get a check of your big trouble traffic.
2: The big trouble traffic spot right now is on the DVP northbound approaching Eglinton. There's a stalled vehicle on the left shoulder. It's close to the bus HOV lane, so just be careful passing by it. Off of the highways, a crash on Lawrence, just east of Birchmount at Canlish Road. Avoid risky digs. 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Those are the big trouble traffic spots. I'm Richard Martin, 640 Toronto.
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1: Hi there, it's Drex from the Edge Radio Network covering for Ben until Wednesday. He should be back on the show Thursday. The biggest movie of the year just opened over the weekend, The Odyssey. Christopher Nolan's $250 million epic, which has incidentally already made its box office money back. Its budget, sorry, at the box office. $264 million opening weekend. The hot advice is don't sit in the front row at the IMAX because Matt Damon has an enormous chin. That's what I've been told. Did you see it?
2: Tell me what you remember.
1: Yeah, what do you remember?
3: Wife.
1: Yeah, what else? They're really dragging this trailer out.
4: We won the war. Help me go home.
1: All right. No spoilers, but you got to remember this is a 3,000-year-old story. David Boris is the host of the Hostile History Podcast. 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
5: It's always a pleasure to be here. Thanks for having me.
1: Did you sit in a chair for 3 hours to watch this epic?
5: No, I have to say, if I'm being fully honest, I haven't done it yet. But we got a guest who came on our show who had a sneak preview and did go through that.
1: Okay. All right. Interesting. What did you learn?
5: Well, I have to tell you, I think things are going to be a mixed bag. I mean, the guest we had on is a woman named Liv Albert, and she's an expert in all things ancient Greek myths. And obviously, the Odyssey is one of the most epic of those myths. And she had some very fascinating takes on the movie. And then we kind of even went deeper just to talk about the story itself. But it was a mixed bag. There were some things she liked, and there's some things that, Christopher Nolan made some artistic choices with.
1: Well, it's a myth, so isn't that okay?
5: Well, isn't that the great debate going on right now? I think that's the big question. Because here's the thing that's fascinating. It is a myth, but it is such an iconic story. It has almost become a form of weird fact fiction, even though, of course, it is a myth.
1: Yeah.
5: But there's a sense that there has to be some truth to the telling of it. There has to be some sort of realistic portrayals of the mythic telling. That's how embedded it is in our sort of cultural understanding of the, the Iliad, the Odyssey, the Homeric epics as we know them.
1: But if it never happened, why does it matter if we need to get it factually correct when it's not factually anything to begin with?
5: Well, my friend, that is the best question.
1: I know it's a weird question to ask. If it never actually happened and it's a made-up story, what we consider a myth in today's terminology would be a work of fiction.
5: Yeah, you're right. But I think there's a couple of angles to it. I think the first one is what we know about that myth tells us a lot about the human condition. Okay. It tells us not just about the historical nature of ancient Greece and the late Bronze Age, but it tells us more about the nature of humanity as it is. And so I think what happens is for many of us, let's say classicists, people who have gone deep into these myths and these stories and these legends, when a man like Christopher Nolan then reinterprets it, it's almost like he is reshaping it in his own way. He's sort of almost betraying, in a sense, that's probably too harsh of a word, but he's kind of betraying our understanding of this legend itself. And that sets people off. As you probably know, how many movies get set off by people over and over and over again?
1: The internet is insane on this. Like, everyone's got an opinion on the casting. Everyone thinks this, that, and the other. Everyone has an opinion with Lupita Nyong'o. I'm like, it's a made-up story. Just let it be a movie. Let it be an epic. It is worth noting here, David, that I noticed on the internet someone had mentioned this is the fourth film from Matt Damon where he's trying to get home.
5: And this is the longest of them.
1: Right. So you got Saving Private Ryan. Got The Martian. You got Interstellar, where he plays the villain. He screwed up horrifically in that movie. And then this one. Now, I have it on very good authority that the dog scene does indeed happen. If you know the story of Homer's Odyssey, you would know that there's this very specific, poignant moment when Odysseus arrives back in Ithaca to try and reclaim his kingdom. For those of you that know the story or read it, he comes face to face with his dog that has waited for him for 20 years since the war in Troy. He waited, but Odysseus could not reveal who he was because he was back to take back his kingdom and his wife by winning an archery competition. So he doesn't acknowledge the dog, and the dog dies within moments. Apparently that's in the movie, and I'm going to lose it at that. I know that.
5: That's going to be the one of the darkest chapters, I think, in the... I mean, the 21st century is such a pet culture. It might be very, very different from pets, how they were considered back in the day of the actual telling of the story in the original.
1: All right, so when do you plan on going to see this? Because I've got friends who are like, I can only see it in IMAX, and I've got tickets for late August. That's how far in advance people are booking this.
5: Yeah, in fact, I've been looking at tickets, and I can't get them in any of the good theaters in my hometown of North Vancouver, British Columbia. So I'm one of those people waiting in line. I'm basically on like a standby list in order to go see it. But, you know, here's the thing. I don't know about you, but 3 hours is still a long time to sit in a movie for me.
1: Well, let me tell you, 90 minutes in, there is a... I did the research for you. If you need to pee, because give me a 90-minute movie, in and out. I don't want to know anything more than that. But if you need to pee throughout this movie, at the 90-minute mark, there is a scene where Odysseus is trying to repair his raft. Apparently, you have a window of urination opportunity.
5: Oh, that's a fantastic tip for the people who are about to see it.
1: Now, do you need to see it in IMAX, or are you going to go to the Park Theater? Because, like you said, you live in Vancouver. They got a 70-millimeter theater there that is owned by Neil Blomkamp and Finn Wolfhard, are part owners of this theater. Maybe go there.
5: I had no idea about that.
1: Yeah, the Park Theater in Vancouver. Come on, man. I used to live in Vancouver. What are you doing?
5: I'm a North Vancouver guy, so you got to forgive me a little bit. You're on the other side of the water.
1: You're allowed to cross the bridge, you know.
5: But, you know, if you lived in Vancouver for any time, you know that North Van people never like to cross
1: that
5: the bridge.
1: That is true. They hate catching the sea bus. I totally get it. Look, I think this is one of those ones where you just have to invest the time into it. It was like this with Interstellar, is if we know a big blockbuster is coming out, is you just got to find the time to invest into watching it. And that's why we all love movies, because we got guys like Christopher Nolan that are like, they're giving me carte blanche to make whatever I want here. I'm making a somewhat historically accurate epic for an audience. It's a popcorn movie, essentially, right?
5: Yeah, absolutely. I mean, Christopher Nolan is so... I mean, let's be honest. He's amazing. Like, I mean, I love everything he does. I don't see how this will be any different. I think for me, though, because, like, I love Dunkirk, right? And you know, and he's done such a good job on sort of retelling historical stuff. This is going to be more of an interesting one, because so much happens to Odysseus, as you probably know. I mean, there is, like, one monster or witch or, you know, accident after another. And only one Cyclops, though, we know that.
1: Yeah.
5: After the other, he has to make choices on what he's going to show and what he doesn't. And I think that's where people just get real up in arms about. It's like, how did you not show this part, which it's my personal favorite? How did Christopher Nolan not know that this is my favorite thing? You know, things like that.
1: Yeah, and it's weird too, because when you use Dunkirk as the sort of complimentary thing here, something that he's done, that's something that is so fresh in our minds historical wise, and there are likely people still alive who were involved in the Dunkirk evacuation that could have gone, I'm a consulting producer on this movie because I was there and I lived it. Whereas when you're doing something from mythological times, it's a completely different kettle of fish, isn't it?
5: Yeah, and you can approach it in so many ways. Like, one of the interesting things about our conversation was Liv, my guest, she was really interested in how women were portrayed in the Odyssey. And in fact, the Odyssey is kind of fascinating, because where the Iliad is about men and battles and the Trojan War, the Odyssey has a lot of very strong women, like Penelope, for instance, you know, this very, very important political leader at the time, trying to fend off all these suitors, waiting for 10 years for her husband to come home, who was already away for 10 years fighting the Trojan War. Like, 20 years.
1: Like, who looked after the dog? Like, that's all I want. Like, it was the dog in foster care. David Boris is the host of the Hostile History Podcast. You can find it anywhere where you find your podcast. David, you got to get out and see this movie, man.
5: I will right away. Thank you so much, buddy.
1: All right, find that episode with that guest. It sounds like an interesting chat. All right, when we come back, for our Toronto audience, the leaders of both opposition parties are going to join us to unpack what could be the biggest scandal out of Queen's Park for 2026, taxpayer-wasted dollars. We dive into that next.

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14: Is Global News. It's 26 degrees at 5 o'clock. I'm Danny Longo. Officials say around 1,800 people have fled their communities due to wildfires raging across northern Ontario. The premier won't say if a former cabinet minister who stepped down last week will remain in his caucus, but he is apologizing for the move, and 6 whales are being moved out of Marineland today to head to aquariums in the U.S. We'll get to all that after we check on the drive. Here is 640 Toronto, Big Trouble Traffic.
9: The big trouble traffic spot right now on the 427 northbound express at Dundas, a multi-vehicle crash there. The left lane is blocked, causing delays back to the QEW Gardner. And new problems for the 400. Northbound at Finch, there's a stalled vehicle block in the right lane. Now until Wednesday, visit Shoppers Drug Mart for the bonus redemption event and get more for your points. 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Those are the big trouble traffic spots. I'm Richard Martin, 640 Toronto.
14: Officials say that around 1,800 people have fled their communities due to wildfires raging across northern Ontario. They warn that the hazard remains high as another First Nation reported widespread destruction. Speaking in Toronto today, Natural Resources Minister Mike Harris says that the province is constantly working with First Nation communities.
15: I have spoken with many, many First Nations leaders over the last almost week now. Really, this all kind of kicked off Monday, Tuesday last week. So there's a lot of coordination that happens.
14: The chief of Whitewater Lake First Nation said yesterday that a wildfire had destroyed much of the remote community about 250 kilometers north of Thunder Bay. Last week, Collins First Nation was destroyed by a fast-moving fire. Meanwhile, a planned evacuation flight out of Nishkandaga First Nation was canceled today due to a mechanical issue with the plane. Recent rain has slowed some of the blazes, but officials say increased fire and smoke conditions could continue for the foreseeable future. Premier Ford, meantime, won't say if a former cabinet minister who stepped down last week after promising to reimburse more than $16,000 in hotel expenses will remain in his caucus. Ford was asked about Stan Cho's place in the PC caucus today after Global News reported the Toronto legislator had also billed his riding association for thousands of dollars in meals, flights, and hotel rooms over the last 3 years. Speaking at an unrelated news conference, the premier repeatedly described Cho's actions as unacceptable, but didn't say whether Cho would remain in his caucus.
16: Well, Stan stepped down and he did the right thing and he paid everything back. So we're going to make sure that we put a microscope under this and it won't happen again. And I apologize for it even happening in the first place. It's very frustrating to say the least.
14: Global News first reported last week that Cho, who represents the riding of Willowdale and served as the Minister of Tourism, Culture and Gaming, had billed taxpayers for thousands of dollars in Toronto accommodations between 2023 and 2026. Cho said at the time the expenses met the criteria for special circumstances under the legislature's rules, but that he would personally reimburse the full amount. He resigned as minister days later. A shuttered Ontario tourist attraction has begun moving its first shipment of whales to other aquariums. Marineland is relocating 6 belugas today to aquariums in the U.S. It's part of a deal struck with facilities in the U.S. and Spain to move Marineland's 30 belugas and 4 dolphins. Some of the whales moving today are headed to Chicago's Shedd Aquarium, while the others are going to SeaWorld in San Antonio, Texas. TTC hopes to catch drivers passing by stopped streetcars with a new pilot project that kicks off today. The TTC CEO, Mandy Bilali, says starting this week, the TTC will install cameras on streetcars that will measure how often drivers illegally pass.
17: So the pilot starts today. It's for a duration of 9 months. And based upon what we see, we will be reviewing this on a weekly, monthly basis. We're not waiting until the end of the period. Success looks like in terms of how do we get it to zero? How do we ensure no customers are hurt? There's no near misses.
14: It is illegal for road users, including vehicles, e-bikes, scooters, and mopeds, to pass a streetcar when the doors are open. Fines range up to $183 plus 3 demerit points. TTC says between 2014 and 2024, 141 people were hit by vehicles while boarding or exiting streetcars. A look at the forecast from the Global News Weather Center. Clear tonight, a low of 20. Tomorrow, mainly cloudy with a few showers in the morning, a high of 25. Humidex will feel like 32. Overnight, cloudy, a 40% chance of showers, a low of 15. On Wednesday, a mix of sun and clouds with a 30% chance of showers, a high of 22. It's 26 degrees in downtown Toronto. If you want to be the first to know, sign up for breaking news alerts at globalnews.ca. I'm

0: It's a long one. It's about 11 minutes too long. It is Drax here from the Edge Radio Network covering for Ben. He's going to be back on your radio on Wednesday. Sorry, Thursday. Thursday. Yeah, he's on vacation. So more about the Stan Cho situation playing out in Ontario. And I know that some of y'all are going to be like, why are you still talking about this? Because guess what? It is the news of the day. And it has been the news of the past week. It has been insane what's going on. And I don't think the reporting stops here. I think that we're likely going to hear about more MPPs in the next couple of months here. This is a slow burn. I had a great chat with Sandra before the news about where this goes. And she's like, I'd like to see accountability at all levels of government. I mean, we all want that. I don't want politicians wasting my taxpayer dollars that I give them. I'm more than happy to give taxes for whatever they need. I totally understand that's part of my job as a citizen to provide part of my money to the government. But when you hear it's being used in such a ridiculous way, that becomes an issue. So right now, I chatted to Colin DeMello about an hour or so ago about this. So far, it is a list of 20 or so MPPs. And I'm maintaining that give it a couple of weeks, we'll start seeing more. We're meant to be chatting to Merritt Stiles here, leader of the official opposition, the NDP. We're just waiting to get her on the line. We're also going to chat with John Fraser, the interim leader of the Ontario Liberal Party as well, about where their heads are at on this. Because this puts all politicians in a really interesting position. They are now on watch. They're now being watched to see what they're spending. Because it's front of mind for all of us. It's front of mind for journalists. So this is going to be the story that is going to get clicks. It's going to get exposed. I couldn't even imagine if you're an MPP that has been wasting money and you haven't been discovered yet, it's only a matter of time at this point. Because I think it is fair to say that in each political party here in Ontario, you have opposition research folks right now digging in on the expenses, all publicly available expenses of MPPs across the board. Not just Stan Cho. This is he's going to be the sacrificial lamb here. He's the first guy reported on that has been spending just a ridiculous amount of money of your taxpayer dollars and other dollars on things that likely he doesn't need or need access to. He said he's going to pay it back. In fact, the premier said this morning that he has paid it back. I know that Colin DeMello has said, well, where's the proof of that? Here is Doug Ford this morning on Stan Cho.
1: It's unacceptable on spending taxpayers' money. He's no longer a minister. But Stan has paid every single penny back, as everyone will, to the taxpayers, and it's already been paid back.
0: All right, well, we need proof of that. We need proof that it's been paid back. We need to go back to the fact that when this guy was first discovered spending cash, he's like, oh, it fills within the allowances of what I'm allowed to have. And I think in that moment, he probably thought that was going to be the end of it. Oh, they're my entitlement, so I got them. Right, so he thought that was the end of the discussion. No, we've found that you've spent more. We've now found out that you are now no longer in the caucus. You're sitting as an independent. So I'm waiting to ask Merritt Stiles about all of this. She's meant to be calling into the show right now because the tough question is going to be, what happens if someone from her political party is to have been found spending too much taxpayer dollars? I have a feeling I know what she's already going to say, is they probably need to be booted as well. But this Stan Cho guy should not be a politician by any stretch of the imagination going forward. For those of you that don't know, this guy caught in just a journalistic audit was an auditor before he became a politician. So where do we go from this? Does there need to be an Office of Financial Accountability in Ontario? Do we need one federally? Do we need one for all levels of government? That one caller that we had about an hour ago said this is a problem at all levels of government, from the federal government all the way down to school boards. Taxpayer dollars being wasted on things that probably don't need to be spent on. So I'm just waiting to hear from Merritt Stiles. We're meant to be having her on. John Fraser's going to come on as well. Because these are questions that we also want to put to Doug Ford as well. And we've now requested Doug Ford to be on the show twice. And he is still not available. I know he's dealing with wildfires, but this wildfire itself needs to be dealt with. So I don't know what's happening with Merritt Stiles. We've texted her aide. They knew that they had a scheduled interview here. And they haven't shown up for their interview. So I don't know what that tells you. I've conducted myself in a professional manner that I honestly wanted to hear what Merritt Stiles actually had to say about this. And that doesn't bode well that a politician who is calling for accountability can't even do an interview on time. That pisses me off. I'm more than happy to give you airtime to talk about the things you want to talk about, but you've got to show up on time. That's part of the deal. John Fraser, we're going to chat to him. Hopefully he'll, we'll chat to him, but I have a feeling he's going to show up. Because he's going to have to face the exact same questions from me, which is, John, if you discover that one of your MPPs within the Liberal Party in the next couple of weeks has spent taxpayer dollars they probably shouldn't be spending, what's the result of that? So I want to open up the phone lines on this as well, because this story is not going to go away anytime soon. This is absolutely something. The messages I've been getting, the texts I've been getting from people, folks are furious about this. Because while you and I sit at home wondering, okay, how are we going to pay for that? How are we going to pay for that? Okay, we won't buy this month. We'll just do that next month. And this guy's living high on the hog. 416-870-6400 or 1-888-225-TALK. If you want to be part of the show. Looks like Merritt Stiles didn't want to do the radio interview after all. That is unfortunate. I got a million questions. And if her aide is listening, you are more than welcome to call in, because we're going to have John Fraser here. In fact, we had to move John Fraser to make some room for Merritt Stiles. So what gives? More of the Ben Mulroney Show after this. First, let's check your Big Trouble traffic this afternoon.
2: The Big Trouble traffic spots, the 427 northbound express at Dundas. There's a crash cleanup. Two left lanes are blocked. Lots of emergency crews are on scene. If you're on that northbound 427 in the express lanes coming from the QEW or the Gardiner, stay in the right lane. From a man riding a horse into a store to a suspect fleeing on a lawnmower, My Strange Arrest proves that truth is stranger than fiction on A&E. Those are the Big Trouble traffic spots. I'm Richard Martin, 640 Toronto.
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0: 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Trex here from the Edge Radio Network, covering for Ben for the next few days. He's back on Thursday. Two massive stories playing out in Ontario right now. The wildfires we have going on up north, and also Stan Cho and his spending of taxpayer dollars. We now have, from what we understand, 20 MPPs. So far, just progressive conservatives, but I have a feeling that we're going to see maybe this expand a little bit more in the next few weeks, because I can absolutely guarantee you that the opposition research people in each political party are likely digging down on the expenses of other MPPs from political parties, because no one wants to get caught up in this. The NDP don't want to get caught up in this. I'm assuming that the Ontario Liberals don't want to get caught up in this. This is not something you want to be caught up in. Just to see this amount of spending. And yes, I'm seeing the text, by the way. Everyone's like, well, you're upset about this guy. Why are you not upset about the Prime Minister spending $170,000 on airplane food? I've literally mentioned it every single show for the past 7 days. Multiple times. I've already mentioned it twice today. This is the third time I'm mentioning it. So, yeah, any government waste at any level of government is an issue. And it deserves to be called out. John Fraser is the interim leader of the Ontario Liberal Party, member of the provincial parliament here in Ontario. His riding is Ottawa South. John Fraser, welcome to the Ben Mulrooney Show. Great to have you here.
14: Thank you very much for having me, Drex.
0: Look, it's going to be a difficult question out of the gate here.
14: Sure.
0: But if in the next couple of weeks you discover that one of your own MPPs has done something similar to Stan Cho, what's the result of something like that?
14: Well, first of all, we're not going to discover that, number one. But number two, I said this today, with what happened with Mr. Cho, which was, this whole thing around the hotel rooms paid for by taxpayers that really were for business reasons, because we didn't sit late at night that often. But now we have this expense scandal that has to do with the Riding Association, where there's hundreds of thousands of dollars of donations that went, or $100,000, I should say, of donations that went towards things like hotels, flights, expensive dinners, limousines. When people give money to political parties, that's not what they expect. And so I think that's one of those things that, it really sticks out, because the feeling I get from this situation is that there was a rule that some people took advantage of. And it's very clear, you can see, like, there's $16,000 of expenses for hotel rooms in the month of November when we only sat one night, November 17th.
0: Yeah, so it's fascinating, isn't it?
14: Well, I guess, and it's hard because, like I say this, it's like, I'm sure that there's a rule there that was for those illegitimate exceptions. And I'm sure there are legitimate exceptions in there. But we can't tell who are the people who made the proper claims, because the vast majority appear as though, not appear, that it's very clear that they were booking hotel rooms that weren't needed, at least from a business perspective. So it's, you know, just there's a lot of moving pieces in this thing. And, you know, we have to be accountable. And I guess that's the point with, I've been trying to make with the premier is, you know, you said Stan Cho did the right thing. Well, there's five other people that I can mention right now. It's Mr. Graywall, Minister Tangri, Mr. Williams, MPP David Smith from Toronto here, and Minister Crawford. I mean, they range between $6,000 and $28,000 in expenses for these rooms. So how is it Stan Cho did the right thing? These folks do essentially the same thing, but they're not asking the right thing.
0: Is it possible that the Doug Ford and his folks knew that this went a little bit deeper before it came to light?
14: Yeah, I look, at the end of the day, they should have known. Some of these things really stick out like a sore thumb. I think here's the simplest thing that would happen. I think everybody would like this. Is just show us the receipts. Where do people stay? When did they stay? Because we'll know, you know, just who, you know, like, who took advantage of the taxpayer dollars. And then, yeah, why does Minister Cho have to resign his ministry? But five other people who did the same thing, well, they don't have to resign their ministry or their parliamentary assistantship.
0: Now that we've learned more about how much Stan Cho is actually charged back to different organizations here, there, and, mm-hmm. and whatsoever, do you think he should be in politics at this point?
14: Well, look, if I was a constituent or I was a donor, I'd be saying to myself, who do we just elect? Like, it's so totally incongruous with where people are at these days. People are struggling, right? People are trying to put food on the table. And it's expensive to put gas in your car. And then you look at this and he's totally out of touch.
0: Like, we're going to the grocery store, John. We're going to the grocery store and looking at the price of onions to make sure that we can afford them for dinner that night. And this guy's going to a steakhouse, getting the millionaire's cut and getting it Oscar topped. Like, John, there is such a disconnect there. I just, like, he must understand. And here's the irony here, John, as well, is that this guy was an auditor before he was a politician and got caught in an audit.
14: Here's the thing is, like, it all starts at the top, right? And just remember, like, 2 or 3 months ago, the premier bought himself a luxury private jet, which it was quite excessive when you think about the situation that Ontario families find themselves
0: and
14: in.
0: And Yoel called him out on it, and he returned the thing because he realized that he'd made a real bad mistake.
14: A political mistake, but he never, he basically went on after that to say, well, I really deserve, we're like a banana republic that I don't have a plane. All these governors have a plane. And he was like, it's just like, no, it's like you didn't need to do it. You already had access to a private jet or a jet, the OPP jet. That's the culture with all this stuff is coming from. And so the premier just wants it to go away. He doesn't want accountability. We disclosed members' expenses in this province. That was when I first got elected, that was my first private members' bill. It eventually got put into government legislation that we all report our expenses every month. It's available on the website. Is this people want to know? They want us to be accountable.
0: John, do we need deeper on that? Do we need an actual office of MPP financial accountability set up at this point?
14: Well, we have one here through the Legislative Assembly. They process all our expenses.
0: So what are they doing? How come they aren't finding expenses?
14: Make sure that all expenses follow the rules that exist there.
0: Right. And that's a great point, John. Is they only, John, hang on 2 seconds.
14: Sorry, John, go ahead.
0: They only follow the rules that are set out. So what you and I would go, okay, that seems like a waste of taxpayer dollars. Mm-hmm. They might go, well, that ticks all the boxes. Sorry, too bad. Those are the rules. That's my point here is at what point do we go, okay, well, clearly you've crossed a line here of what's acceptable.
14: Yeah. So I think the rules for members are pretty straightforward. The rules that we're talking about that are the cause of all this uproar they weren't rules. They were an expansion of something that was supposed to be an exception. And the government decided 2 years ago, well, we should just make it so it's available if we have late night sittings because, you know, they shorten the legislative session and want to have people sitting late, even though we don't sit later. And then so what actually happened is you didn't have to sit late as long as it was within the period, the way it was written, the period that there was late sittings, it was an exceptional expense.
0: Yeah.
14: There was no reconciliation there. And so I don't know if the Legislative Assembly asked the Board of Internal Economy, like, we need to fix these rules up a little bit. But it was the reason that this is the way that it is that the rules were too wide open.
0: Yeah. They
14: need to be tightened up, and a number of people took advantage of those.
0: All right, John, I want to go back to my first question. You kind of skirted around it. And look, I know you're a politician. I know how it works. I said to you, what if in the next couple of weeks, because look, journalists are digging down on this. You probably got opposition research from other political parties going, I wonder if any of the liberals have spent any money. Now, you said to me, when I said, if in the next couple of weeks you find that one of your MPPs is found to use taxpayer dollars in an inappropriate way, you said, that's not going to happen. How can you prove that? How can you prove that's not going to happen?
14: What I'm saying is I have confidence in my colleagues that, for instance, none of them took advantage of this exceptional circumstance. None of them.
0: Right. So let me put a hypothetical.
14: Sat at night.
0: Yeah. Okay. And that's totally fine. But if journalists are doing their job and they find that a Liberal, an Ontario Liberal MPP had maybe done something inappropriate, what's your reaction going to be if that is that happens?
14: My reaction as a leader, as an interim leader, would be, okay, so generally when something like that happens, you have to be accountable for it.
0: Yeah.
14: You have to
0: Here's
14: what happened.
0: Are they out of caucus?
14: And depending on what the severity of the offense, it may just simply be you're no longer a critic for this or there's some change in their status, just like a minister is no longer.
0: So they might be demoted if they're found.
14: Yeah,
0: okay, interesting. And that's all I wanted to clear the air on, because I think it's fair to me to ask you and Merritt the same thing, because right now it's only progressive conservative MPPs that have been highlighted. Yeah. And I think we live in a world where it's likely there's probably a couple of more MPPs already doing that.
14: Yeah. So I think the thing is that the thing we talked about today was, there's a revelation about Minister Cho and these exceptional circumstances situation. But then we have this riding association thing on top of that, which also has political implications, right, for a party. Like if you're donating to a party, you don't expect somebody to be getting a limo or hotel room with it.
0: That's true, yeah.
14: Or getting a flight somewhere or having an expensive steak dinner. Like as a party, I think the party should be saying, why is he still in caucus? He shouldn't be using our money this way.
0: Yeah.
14: And the point I made today in talking about it is that if I was in that circumstance and we had this kind of double whammy, it's like, should you really be here?
0: Yeah, should he really be? That's the question going forward. John Fraser is the interim leader of the Ontario Liberal Party, member of the provincial parliament. Here's the MPP for Ottawa South. John, great to talk to you. Thanks so much.
14: Thanks a lot, Drex.
0: There you go. John Fraser there on the line. The Ben Mulrooney Show continues after this. Stay there.
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17: 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And if it hits a 4 o'clock...
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17: 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Bug index is low.
16: So fire it up.
17: 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Yeah, okay. Fire it up.
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0: All right, welcome back. It is Drex from the Edge Radio Network covering for Ben. He's back Thursday. This is a real sad story. It's about a week old, but I guess we only kind of learn about it today. So last Monday, a 91-year-old woman was driving her car in Scarborough, and she had a medical episode. What that medical episode did is cause her to have a collision with another car. I believe this was out the front of an LCBO. And unfortunately, this 91-year-old woman succumbed to injuries at the hospital. Just an absolutely tragic story. But it brings up a really uncomfortable conversation, which I've had a couple of times on the radio in my years of doing talk radio here in Canada. And that is the question of, when should you stop driving and how often should we be physically tested for driving? My dad currently has about 5% vision left, and he lost his license maybe 5-6 years ago. And that absolutely devastated him. My dad's a driver, always a car guy, always a motorcycle guy, always working on cars, always got something up on bricks in the backyard that he's working on. That was my dad's thing. Anything with engines, anything camping and engines. He would plan trips. Like my family's literally nomadic to the point where they moved around Australia so much that I don't really have a hometown. I'm not BSing you. And I know that when my dad was told he couldn't have a license anymore, I know he didn't protest it. Maybe he did at a small level, but I think he knew that it wasn't right for him to be driving anymore. I have an opinion on this, which may actually rub a lot of people the wrong way. Some of you may actually agree with me on this. But when we're like 14, 15, 16, getting our license for the first time, that is the first time and the only time mostly in our lives where we will be sitting in a car with a driving instructor or a driver tester to make sure that we understand the rules of the road. And you only have to do it once. Now, depending on where you move from, if you're an immigrant like I am, depending on where you move from, you may not have to sit the test again. Or depending on where you are from, you may have to sit the test again. I did not have to sit the test again because I had a clean driving extract from Australia. Never had a speeding ticket or anything. But here's what's interesting. Wouldn't there be a difference between the rules of the road in Canada and Australia? The answer is yes. Subtle, but very minute. Yes, we do drive on the opposite side of the street. But my point is this, is I don't think sitting one driver's test is the way we should be doing things. I think every 10 years, every decade, we should all have to, regardless of who you are or what you drive, we should all have to sit a physical test. We should have to go out and do the drive. I know some of you are hating this right now and absolutely furious at me. But I think that is the only way to figure out whether you should be driving or you shouldn't be driving. Every 10 years, physically test everybody's driving knowledge. Danny, am I barking up the wrong tree with this? Am I going to upset people with my take on this? But I think
1: upset them, but you are bang on. In fact, you don't go far enough because I'm fine with 10 years when you're 20, 30, 40, whatever. But no, once you reach a certain age, I think it almost needs to be every 2 years. There, you can't do 10 years when you're 70 and then 80 or 90.
0: Right, and that brings up a secondary part of this. At what age should you be getting tested more often? I say any age over 65.
1: And I'm going to say, I don't think there's anyone age 91 that should be behind the wheel. No, go-kart driving, maybe, that's it. But no, you can't. I this is just ridiculous. I haven't met a single 90-year-old who I think should be in the care and control of a vehicle.
0: Right, yeah. I'm very upset for her family that she lost her life. I, as someone who has had a medical episode in a car, can tell you it is a very scary experience.
1: No doubt. No doubt. And the thing is, I mean, this could have ended even more tragically. We could have had multiple casualties. Remember the case not that long ago in Richmond Hill where a 70-year-old driver crashed right into a daycare center, killing an 18-month-old toddler. And other kids were injured too. I mean, no, we need more testing after a certain age, I think every 2 years.
0: So, so the medical episode here, let me ask you a question. Maybe you don't know this, maybe you do. And maybe someone in our audience would know. Do you know what happens when you have a heart attack in Canada?
1: What happens?
0: They suspend your license for a month.
1: Oh. Yeah, no, that's fair.
0: So when I had my heart attack, I don't think they physically suspend it. But you are advised if you have a heart attack, sorry, you're off the road for a month. I wasn't allowed to drive. I didn't drive for 7 weeks after I had my heart attack.
1: Yeah, no, I can understand. I had a bout of labyrinthitis, which is like vertigo. And I told my doctor, I'm like, don't worry. I'm like, I can barely walk. I'm not going to drive. I did not drive for months and months. She did not take my license, but she knew I would never.
0: Yeah.
1: I would never. I mean, no, you're dizzy. You can't.
0: All right, so 416-870-6400 or 1-888-225-TALK if you want to weigh in on this. Should we be made to sit physical driver tests every few years? I think we should. Just associate it with the renewal of your license, even if you need to. Got to go redo my license today. Got to reset a test. Like we retest people for certain things all the time. Why shouldn't it be any different for a 2,000-pound motor vehicle that could kill somebody?

0: 870-6400 or 1-888-225-TALK. I want to take your calls on this. Is it something we should be doing? Sid, Thornhill, Sid, what do you think?
1: Thank you for that. Thank you for taking my call. Yes, you're spot on. I've been thinking about this for decades, and I think maybe we should be going every year, and maybe we should be having questions like, is a stop sign a suggestion? You know, is a red light, do you stop?
0: Is a stop sign a suggestion? Sid, thank you so much for the call. I don't think we should be going every single year, but I think Sid has a way. Is a stop sign a suggestion? I would hazard a guess that most people think the stop sign is just a suggestion. I see cops run stop signs. They don't care. Tim's in Hamilton. Tim, welcome to the show.
2: How you doing? Just because I don't believe that age is just a determining factor. You had someone like Hazel McCallion that was mayor of Mississauga into her 90s, right? So she should not be allowed to drive but hold that kind of a position.
0: Well, I think she was still of sound mind, right?
2: But that's the thing. So just because... You want to blanket everyone, right? So
0: well, I'm not blanketing anyone. It just should be case by case basis. That's all I said.
2: Yes. You do a case by case basis, and when someone violates the Ontario Highway Traffic Act, you penalize them, not the majority.
0: Right. Appreciate the call, Tim. Thank you. All right. 1-888-225-TALK if you want to weigh in. This one, 416-870-6400. What do you reckon? Getting tested for driving, whether you can actually do it every few years. This person on text just yells out, no, with 7 exclamation points. Debbie in Toronto. Debbie, welcome to the show.
3: Hi, how are you?
0: Good. What do you say after 65?
3: I think after 65, it's a valid concern for sure. This is a retirement age. But at the same time, how do you know or predict a heart attack coming on?
0: Sure.
3: You don't.
0: Yeah, no, you don't. You don't. And that's true. Yeah, you just don't know. This, I don't know what the medical episode is. Could it be as simple as a stroke or something like that? But I think just in general, because we're so bad at maintaining and understanding road rules, it should be a matter of course that we're retested.
3: Yes, I think 65 is a valid age.
0: I think from 15, every 10 years, you get retested. But I see what you're saying. Debbie, thank you so much. Jim's in Belleville. Jim, welcome.
4: Okay, Jax, I'm going to pick a bone, buddy.
0: Yeah, go for it.
4: All right, so I turned 65 this year.
0: Yeah.
4: I'm in shape as pretty well as a 40-year-old at least. My uncle, who was a car mechanic, lived till 94. At 90, you would have thought he was 70.
0: Right.
4: I think health conditions and your doctor should have a lot to do with whether you should retest. I think after the age of 65, maybe, especially if you have a clean record, you should have to maybe go get yourself a physical and make sure that everything's on the up and up. I have over 48 plus years experience driving, and as a professional in Toronto, as a courier, Toronto's not easy to drive in.
0: No it's a mess. Yeah.
4: No tickets, no accidents, absolutely clean. And the bottom line is this, I would be really pissed off if I had to go every 2 years because somebody else might have had an issue. I think there's other ways of doing this. You know, your health concerns, maybe somebody who's 45 might have onset of diabetes, which can cause other medical issues. Medical issues might be, and the doctor should play a big part on whether you should be retested again. And I don't have a problem after a certain age, maybe the age of 70, every 5 years, as long as your doctor says you're in good health. But, I mean, if we're looking at the roads and the conditions, I got one for you.
0: Yeah.
4: How about people who come over here have never seen winter, but they get a license and have to drive in the winter.
0: All right. Yeah. Can I tell you a fun story while I got you? So I moved here from Australia 20 years ago, and I moved to the West Kootenay Mountains. Famously, winter, most days you're going to get a dump of like 15 centimeters of snow. So I said to my boss at the time, I got my car, had my license. I'm like, I'm really worried about being able to drive in the snow because I've only ever driven for the past 15 years in Australia. And you know what the advice he gave me was? And it was actually really good. He goes, look, you already have your license. Have to know how to drive in those snowy conditions. And the best way to do that, he says, get up at 4 o'clock on a Sunday morning. I'll tell you the quietest part of town. Go to a parking lot there, a Walmart, and drive in the snow. Give it a bit.
4: Absolutely.
0: See how your car handles. Make sure no one else is around. And that is how I learned to drive in the snow.
4: By and that's letting, how we learned to drive.
0: By letting
4: that's how we learned when we were young.

0: Exactly. But you go to a quiet place, you give it a bit of gas, you let the steering wheel do its thing, and you understand very quickly how you can correct and not overcorrect in snow. And
1: One last thing, if I may. Here's what I think they should have. They should have a license for driving in the city, license for highway driving, and a license for cold weather driving in snowy conditions. And that should be tested, and that would cause a lot of people to be off the road because they won't pass the test.
0: All right, I got one more for you before I got to go, Jim. Sure. Should cyclists have licenses?
1: Yes, because they're getting all the benefits of the people who pay taxes for the roads.
0: Hang on. They pay taxes too. Come on, they pay taxes too.
1: No. They don't pay. They don't pay the license tax that we do for our licenses on our cars.
0: Sure. Yes. Correct. Okay? But they still pay taxes.
1: Those taxes go directly towards, or supposed to go directly towards, the roads.
0: I think it is fair to say that the bicycle's physical impacts on the infrastructure are less than that of a car. Right? Well, but I still believe they should be licensed.
1: Fair enough, but the people who have done this over the years and have paid for it are and they're getting a free ride.
0: Hey, Jim, I appreciate the call. Thank you so much. Yep. Good to hear your voice.
1: Yeah, thank you.
0: Jim in Bellevue there. All right, Drex covering for the Ben Mulrooney Show. A little bit more to come. Stay there. First, let's check your Big Trouble traffic.
2: The Big Trouble traffic spot, the 427 northbound express at Dundas, a crash cleanup, two left lanes are blocked, causing delays going back to the QEW Gardner. If you're getting onto the northbound 427 in those express lanes, stay in the right lane. 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I'm Richard Martin, 640 Toronto.
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1: I don't know why CNBC decided to press publish on this story, but I guess we'll dive into it for the dying moments of the Ben Mulrooney Show this afternoon. Drex here from the Edge Radio Network covering for Ben until he's back on Thursday. So CNBC put out this story saying, who you marry is the biggest financial decision of your life, says an attorney. Ask these six money questions on a first date. Get stuffed. Don't talk about money on a first date. Jeez. Do these idiots not know anything? Gilly Malinsky at CNBC is saying, oh, you should ask money questions on a first date. Has she gone on a first date? Let me tell you, if someone started asking me money questions on my first date, that's the last date. Danny, what do you say on this? Don't ask me money questions on a first date. That's out of bounds. Come on.
2: You definitely should not ask how much the person earns. That's off limits. But I think some of these are kind of interesting conversations. It gives you a sense of the type of person. Because let's face it, money's the number one reason that couples break up, right?
1: Sure. Let me get through some of these questions. Questions I would not ask on a first date. If you won the lottery today, how would you spend the money? I'm not asking that on a first date. What are your values when it comes to children's education expenses? I'm a gay man. I don't have any kids, but I pay and contribute to the education system through my taxes. That's enough. Thank you. Do you believe in paying for their colleges or private schools? Yeah, if I had kids, of course I would. But if I can't afford to send them to private school, I'm not sending them to private school. What was a financial surprise that you've had to deal with? That is not a first date question. What is a big expense that you're saving up for? Also, none of your business. Why are you asking me this on a first date? It may be a 55-inch Samsung television. Come on.
2: Not necessarily a first date, but also there are some couples that barely talk about money for so long. There are couples that don't talk about really important issues and they're getting married.
1: They're couples that don't know how to communicate with each other. I think regardless of whatever the subject at hand is, I think couples need to be able to openly communicate with each other first before they can even go, oh, I'm going to bring up money.
2: I like the coffee question. Do you have coffee at home or do you go out and get coffee every
1: single
2: day?
1: That's not a first date question. Mind your business. Why do you need to know my coffee order? What? Because I spend $7 on a latte. Look, if you can afford a $7 latte, then have your $7 latte. If you drink coffee at home, drink coffee at home. It seems like an automatic judge situation. Oh, so do you drink coffee at home or do you go out? Like, why are you asking me that on a first date? That's rude.
2: Okay. But if you are complaining about the cost of living and your money situation, and yet you are going to Starbucks 2-3 times a day and wasting, I think, a lot of money on that. If you can afford it, great. But sure. If you're in a situation.
1: These are questions once you figure out whether you're going to be boyfriends, like partners or not. Well, once you figure out you're going to date somebody, then you can have these questions.
2: Mr. Wonderful, Kevin O'Leary.
1: Oh, don't quote that guy. That guy is the worst type of oxygen thief. I'm not taking any advice from a guy who could barely act in Marty Supreme. He played himself. Get out of here.
2: He has all the money in the world, but he refuses to buy coffee. He has it at home.
1: Good for him. That's his decision.
2: 20 cents, and he'll do that instead of.
1: And he's still a cantankerous a-hole at the end of the day. Get out of here with that. Just do your thing. Don't ask these dates on a first date. A first date question is, where do you want to go on vacation next year? What are you looking for in a partner? Not, oh, what big expense was a surprise to you? You want a joint bank account in the first or two weeks? Jeez. That's wild stuff. That's a crazy story. What a waste of internet space that was. Thank you, Danny, for bringing that. You've made me angry now at the end of the show. Has she ran away now? She doesn't want to talk to me anymore? I know, because we're going to do news. I totally understand. These are not questions you should be asking on a first date. For those of you that have been on many first dates, you already know. You already know that you shouldn't be asking any of the. You know a 20-year-old wrote this. That if this is the first date experience for Gen Zs right now, that's crazy. They're talking about financial stability in the first date. Okay, maybe it's good for them. Maybe it's good. I don't know. It has been an absolute pleasure filling in for Ben today. I'm going to be back tomorrow filling in for Ben's show as well. Lots more to talk about. And I do wonder in the long run, are we going to have more MPPs exposed for spending money they shouldn't be spending in the next 24 hours? I just don't know. I guess you have to watch this space. But yeah, the things we brought up today, wasting taxpayer dollars. And for those of you like, what about the prime minister? Don't worry. I've mentioned it every day this week. It's only been one. I mentioned every day last week, too, that this guy spent $170,000 on airplane food. My parting comment to this is that every single level of government, when it comes to spending our taxpayer dollars, need to be held accountable. They need to be publicly audited. I spoke to John Fraser, the interim leader of the Liberals, and he's like, oh, there is an office for that sort of thing. Yes, there is. But how deep can they dive on people's expenses to hold them account? I think that's what we're all trying to figure out. Because I don't want to see my dollars wasted like that. It's just not something I want to be involved in, and I'm going to call it out on the radio. Whether it's the Prime Minister, whether it's a Premier, whether it's MPPs, whether it's municipal members of government, or even school boards, they all need to be held accountable. More of the Ben Mulrooney Show. You can follow the podcast. Follow him on Twitter at Ben Mulrooney. Download the podcast if you missed it. We'll have more on the show tomorrow. Have a fantastic Monday evening. Your Global News to 6 in Toronto is coming up right now.

0: There's a culture of entitlement. And it's like, all I have to do is say I'm sorry and I can walk away.
1: The Ford government facing more heat tonight over an escalating expense scandal. New disclosures about taxpayer and riding association money straight ahead.
2: I get frustrated just listening to that bunch of rubbish.
1: An angry Doug Ford pushing back against Donald Trump over wildfires in northern Ontario. Why this crisis has suddenly taken a cross-border political turn. Plus, when whales fly. The mission to move beluga whales from Marineland to aquariums south of the border has begun. What we're learning about this complicated transfer coming up.
3: This is Global Toronto. Global News at 6 starts now.
1: Good evening, everyone. I'm Candace Daniel. The shockwaves of the Stan Cho spending scandal continue to reverberate through the halls of Queen's Park. And now new details on additional expenses Cho charged to PC party donors have come to light. For more on these revelations, our Queen's Park Bureau Chief, Colin DeMello, joins us now. Colin, good evening. What else are you learning?
4: Candace, these are all of the donations that are made to the Willowdale Riding Association. There are some taxpayer funds involved as well. The Progressive Conservative MPP Stan Cho has been using that money, which is typically reserved for election readiness, for a whole bunch of personal items. Things like fancy dinners at downtown hotels, stays in other hotels all across the country, flights as well, and other expenses like renting a limo. The premier today saying all of this is unacceptable. Days after Stan Cho quit Premier Doug Ford's cabinet over a hotel spending scandal.
2: Guys, I can hear Candace's mic. It's totally unacceptable. What Stan has done, he's paid back every single penny.
4: The premier is facing new revelations and fresh questions.
5: Hi. I'm Stan Cho.
4: According to public disclosure, Stan Cho has been billing his riding association hundreds of thousands of dollars in expenses that appear to be personal in nature, including meals at swanky restaurants in Yorkville, flights, hotels, and entertainment costs as well.
6: You find things like steak and lobster dinners, additional hotels at very expensive locations. We're seeing Hiltons and Fairmonts, a whole bunch of expenses that seem to be used to support a lavish lifestyle by Stan Cho.
4: Cho's expenses include nearly $100,000 in meals at restaurants largely outside the Willowdale boundary, thousands of dollars in flights and hotel stays from Ottawa to Calgary that appear to have little to do with his riding. And even the cost of renting a suite at the Rogers Center is billed to donors in his riding. On top of all of the other expenses, opponents say it should be a bridge too far.
0: If he was in our caucus, he wouldn't be in caucus anymore. Done. Gone.
4: When Global News asked the premier that question,
7: is he going to remain a member of your caucus? Is this acceptable within your caucus?
2: No. Again, Colin, it's unacceptable. And he's no longer a minister in our government.
4: At the same time, the premier has refused to say how or if the other members of cabinet who've racked up hotel room charges on the taxpayer dime will be held accountable. Instead, he offered some contrition.
2: It won't happen again. And I apologize for it even happening in the first place. It's very frustrating, to say the least.
4: The critics say they've heard that story before.
8: You wait till you get caught, and then you come out and you apologize and you say all the right things. We have seen that with his private luxury jet when he got caught purchasing that. We saw it with the green belt.
4: This time, they say they're just not buying it. And now another potential problem for the Progressive Conservative government. Hardeep Grewal, the MPP from Brampton East, is facing a complaint with the Integrity Commissioner. The NDP filed that complaint suggesting that Grewal has been using taxpayer money to buy advertising in his father's newspaper. That kind of alleged self-enrichment is a big no-no here at Queen's Park, which is why the NDP have complained. Grewal says he should have reached out to the Integrity Commissioner before placing those ads. Grewal, of course, is the top biller in the hotel expense scandal, billing taxpayers nearly $30,000 over the course of 3 years. At Queen's Park, I'm Colin DeMello. Now back to you.
1: Okay, Colin, thank you. And And breaking news tonight from Washington. The White House once again taking aim at Canada, announcing 50% tariffs on a range of goods. This is in response to what Washington says are discriminatory trade policies on U.S. exports. A senior administration official says Canada is one of two countries that retaliated against the American tariff regime, citing bans on U.S. alcohol and dairy quotas. As a result, President Donald Trump has signed three proclamations imposing tariffs on everything from wine to hockey sticks to cement, according to the administration. Energy and potash will be exempt, but products previously exempt under the terms of CUSMA could be hit. The levies will come into effect within 30 days, and the White House says these tariffs are not connected to wildfire smoke drifting across the border into the United States. The wildfire emergency across northern Ontario continues to worsen tonight. Nearly 200 blazes are burning, forcing 13 communities to be evacuated, leaving more than 1,800 people displaced. But as these fires continue to burn, a political firestorm is also brewing. Jillian Piper explains.
9: I fit my mom and her belongings in here too.
10: An evacuation alert has forced Carolyn Martins to pack up her BC home as out-of-control wildfires close in.
9: We had ash falling on us today, and that's kind of worried me at that time because that's usually the number one sign you got to get ready.
10: Nearly 1,000 wildfires are burning across the country, and the situation has only gotten worse in the last few days, especially in Ontario.
2: The fire is expanding from 650,000 hectares up to 735,000 hectares, so it's moving quickly.
10: Smoke is choking some Canadian and American cities, irritating the U.S. president so much that he raised the issue directly with the prime minister on Sunday at the World Cup final.
11: I told him, you got to stop these fires from coming in and, poisoning our air.
10: Several U.S. wildfires have caused air quality warnings in southeast B.C., according to provincial officials. But that seemingly not a concern for Donald Trump, who is once again threatening Canada with economic consequences.
11: I have a good relationship with Mark Carney, but, we got to stop the fires up there. If we can help them, we'll help them. But maybe they should pay us some damages or something, or we should do some tariffs.
2: I get frustrated just listening to that bunch of rubbish.
10: Ontario Premier Doug Ford pointing to Canadian Armed Forces personnel helping to save Minnesotans from an ongoing wildfire as an example for the president.
2: Maybe President Trump would offer his closest allies and friends some support rather than sit there and threaten tariffs.
10: Global News asked the Prime Minister's office repeatedly what wildfire assistance Canada has received from the U.S. so far, but they would not directly answer, only saying in a written statement that the Prime Minister gave Trump an update on the wildfire management to ensure the safety of all Canadians and Americans. Jillian Piper, Global News, Ottawa.
1: Six beluga whales are being moved out of Marineland today as the shuttered Niagara Falls Amusement Park continues to relocate its animals. The park says the cross-border move to aquariums in the United States took months of planning. Sean O'Shea joins us live from Niagara with more. Sean, good evening. No doubt a very complex move underway.
12: Candace, this was described as an emergency rescue operation by the federal government, which approved it. That same federal government had denied Marineland's request to send some of these marine animals previously to China. Earlier today, the process of relocating six belugas began here at this controversial former theme park, aquarium, and zoo in Niagara Falls. A couple of years ago, not that long ago, Marineland had threatened to euthanize its whales, claiming it couldn't afford to keep them any longer. That prompted the agreement to accept those whales at various U.S. aquariums, including at SeaWorld, Chicago, and a couple are going to be going eventually to Spain. Four trucks, two cranes, and escort vehicles are inside loading those belugas. I want to read part of what Marineland said in a statement just a few minutes ago, saying this today marks a significant milestone in relocating the six belugas, saying the international relocation of marine mammals this size ranks among the most complex undertakings in animal care, demanding months of meticulous planning, specialized expertise, and planned coordination across borders, saying they're deeply grateful to the partners whose dedication made this effort possible. We also heard the federal fisheries minister, Joanne Thompson. She said the first wave of rescue mission at Marineland is underway, saying the rescue operation is being led by that consortium of accredited aquariums, adding she'd like to extend her thanks and appreciation to the consortium, the veterinarians on site, and everybody leading to this transportation. Now, we also heard from Phil Demers. He's a former Marineland trainer and a frequent critic. Here's what he had to say just a short time ago.
13: Much of the challenge is with weather, and with the heat itself actually delayed much of the moves. But also, there was a lot of bureaucracy. These U.S. facilities really didn't want these whales, and they certainly didn't want to pay any money for them. So once the remainder of these beluga whales, so there's currently 30, but all 30 are being relocated, 28 to the U.S., 2 to Spain, and there's 4 dolphins remaining. Those 4 will be going to Spain as well. That is the last of the marine mammals at Marineland.
12: A Canadian Press reporting tonight that the animals will be taken to Hamilton International Airport, that there is going to be a plane there carrying them to their final destination, which has not been disclosed by Marineland or any of the parties here. Those trucks, those facilities, those workers are still on the property right now. We expect a procession of vehicles to take those marine animals onto Hamilton, and we'll be watching up for that. Candace.
1: Sean O'Shea live in Niagara. Thank you, Sean. The TTC hopes to catch drivers passing stopped streetcars with a pilot project that launched today. The TTC has installed cameras on streetcars to measure how often drivers illegally pass. It is illegal for drivers, including vehicles, e-bikes, scooters, and mopeds, to pass any streetcar when the doors are open. Fines range up to $183 plus 3 demerit points. The TTC says between 2014 and 2024, 141 people were hit by vehicles while boarding or exiting streetcars. A woman is in hospital with critical injuries after the rideshare vehicle she was in crashed into a pole. Police were called to the scene at the Queensway near South Kingsway at around 3 this morning. Investigators say the Lyft driver hit the pole before spinning out of control. No other vehicles were involved. The passenger was rushed to hospital in life-threatening condition. The driver was also taken to hospital. A spokesperson for Lyft tells Global News, quote, "Our thoughts are with the rider after this tragic incident, and we stand ready to assist law enforcement with any investigation."
14: You are taking a risk whenever you get into one of these vehicles. They're not professional drivers when they're Lyft or Uber or rideshare people. They're people with other lives and other jobs potentially. So they could have finished an 8 or 10-hour shift at work and then come back out and worked for a number of hours.
1: The Rideshare Drivers Association said it is important to let the investigation run its course before conclusions are drawn, adding every driver starts a trip with the intention of arriving at the destination safely. A roundtable with various city stakeholders was held today in the aftermath of the Sanson St. Clair shooting earlier this month. As Megan King reports, the meeting aims to start a dialogue about how to keep these events safe.
15: Many don't want to return, and we don't want to return unless things change.
16: Local politicians, police, and community members attended a roundtable discussion Monday asking questions about how to address concerns around festival safety.
17: Everybody like me felt like they got a kick in the gut when this happened, because how do you rationalize two people that we know of, probably, walking to a festival with men, women, and children armed, and then engage in shooting with thousands of people around.
16: This call to action follows the fatal shooting that took place during Salsa on St. Clair, resulting in the death of 2 men.
18: It's not a police matter. It's not a community matter. It's everyone together, working together collaboratively, trying to get the best outcome and moving forward in the city of Toronto, because there's going to be festivals like that each and every weekend.
16: The collaborators want all hands on deck to create practical solutions. They say they are not playing the blame game, but need to see a sense of urgency in addressing safety concerns as festival season continues.
19: What are we doing? What is the city? What are different levels of government? What are individuals What are actors doing in the city to make sure that this doesn't happen again and that other festivals across the city aren't affected?
20: I think it's important to attend so we have all the right people at the table. Not all of them were here today, but when we get together on an issue like this, we can all work together. Rather than pointing fingers, we're looking for solutions to make sure it doesn't happen again.
16: Megan King, Global News.
1: A 20-year-old man wanted in connection with the 2023 shooting death of a Pickering Casino security guard has been arrested in Saskatoon. The suspect, who police have not identified because he was 17 years old at the time of the shooting, was taken into custody July 15th. During a search, police found and seized a loaded handgun found on his person. 34-year-old Michael Ferdinand was shot and killed nearly 3 years ago at the casino. No word yet on the charges the accused is facing. The source of a major cyclospora outbreak in the United States remains unknown, with thousands of people affected. The U.S. Food and Drug Administration is now saying earlier findings from its investigation should be disregarded. Health reporter Catherine Ward explains why the search for answers must start over.
21: This is a significant walk back from the U.S. Food and Drug Administration as they issued an update about the lettuce that was tested from Taylor Farms.
16: In a statement Sunday, the government agency wrote, FDA laboratory experts re-reviewed the sample results and have concluded that the finding does not represent true amplification and should be considered a false positive, and that as of July 19th, there are no confirmed positive sample results for product testing for cyclospora.
22: I was absolutely not expecting them to have a recall on their recall. I haven't seen that happen before in memory.
16: Microbiologist Jennifer Ronholm says testing for cyclospora can be challenging.
22: It's difficult and it's finicky and it requires a really high level of technical skill to get one of these tests done. And there's some interpretation at the end of the day too. They take a piece of lettuce and they extract parasite DNA from that piece of lettuce, and then they try to amplify a section of the parasite's DNA. And then if they're able to do that in a few rounds of PCR, they can call it a positive result.
16: Taylor Farm says they have completed a voluntary recall of iceberg lettuce from central Mexico out of an abundance of caution. In a statement, they say they are committed to working with public health authorities as the ongoing outbreak investigation continues.
21: Regardless, as of July 17th, Taco Bell says they are no longer using lettuce from Taylor Farms. While the exact source of the outbreak remains under investigation, experts want to stress the risk to food grown and produced in Canada remains low. Catherine Ward, Global News, Toronto.
23: From start to finish, this tournament had Toronto buzzing.
1: The FIFA World Cup may be over, but its legacy will live on here in Toronto. Coming up, why city officials already believe the tournament was a huge success.
24: I still can't believe it's over. I also can't believe the smoke is back. It's not as thick as last week, but will it play into your Tuesday? That and a look at thunderstorms after the break.
25: The big trouble traffic spot is on the QEW westbound at Walker's Line. There's a crash cleanup. Two right lanes are blocked. It's causing delays back to Burloak. If you're on that westbound QEW going through Burloak towards Walker's Line, stay in the left lane. Drive legendary Quattro. 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That's the big trouble traffic spot. I'm Richard Martin, 640 Toronto.
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7: Welcome back to Global News, everyone. We're going to get right into the forecast. You know, it's a shame the smoke is back. I get it. You know, it is what it is. But it was a beautiful Sunday.
8: Yeah, it really was. Comfortable temperatures. Open. Yeah, it felt nice. And you take things for granted. So now we have clean air, the fact that the blue sky was out. The smoke that's here is not nearly as thick as last week. We don't currently have any alerts in place. However, I am checking some of the latest conditions, the maps, and they are showing some of that elevated pollution levels like last week, at least on the days that weren't that bad. So the sun still shining, although we do have some clouds mixing in as well. Visibility is down, 26 degrees, winds from the southwest at 24. This smoke is actually circulating around a rather large area of low pressure, and we'll get to the details on that coming up. Elsewhere, 23 in Hamilton, Allora, Waterloo, 23 also in Trenton. So it's still comfortable out there, but you'll notice if you go out this evening and especially tomorrow morning, higher humidity levels, and that is ahead of a cold front that's going to move through during the afternoon hours on Tuesday as well. So this is the clouds. There's no rain chances in Toronto this evening. We do have some showers out over the north end of Lake Huron, impacting perhaps Sudbury later on. Currently winds are starting to pick up, and we are going to have more wind around here, 30 to 50 kilometers an hour throughout the day Tuesday from the southwest. So that system is still back over northwestern Ontario. And that's one of the reasons why there is smoke associated with it. Although I will say these fires, although they're still burning and new lightning strikes, you don't want to see that. But what you do want is rain and cool temperatures. And that's just what we're getting, another day of it in that same area. So although there is still some smoke around, the conditions have drastically improved after last week's heat dome and then the subsequent fires. So where's the heat now? It's still lurking. 36 in Kansas City, 37 in Denver. It's headed up towards BC and the southern prairies. They're going to be very hot later this week, but for us, actually cooling down. First comes the rain, and it comes in a few waves. Tomorrow early morning, some showers, and then maybe some sun, and then showers, and then the risk of thunderstorms, and they will get stronger as the afternoon progresses. Heavy rain, gusty winds, the primary threat, and then it definitely cools down. I hate to say it, but maybe I like to say it, but it's going to feel Wednesday morning almost like an early fall day. That's the cool weather moving in, but it doesn't last. It warms right back up. So we do get some needed rain, and then the sun will be with us again. Let's get right to the forecast over the next 7 days. 26 tomorrow, but feeling like 32. That risk of thunderstorms for just about everybody. And overall, over the next 7 days, yeah, 19 Wednesday. That kind of stands out, doesn't it? 27 Friday, 28 Saturday before the wet weather comes back for the second half of the weekend.
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7: The Spanish national soccer team returned home on Monday to a hero's welcome on the heels of their World Cup victory. The newly crowned champs touched down in Madrid, led by their captain, Rodri. Then it was off to meet with the King of Spain before taking part in a parade for thousands of their fans. Spain defeated Argentina 1-0 in extra time to win the country's second ever World Cup on Sunday. So now that the FIFA World Cup is over, Toronto is reviewing the six matches hosted here and if everything went according to plan. City Hall reporter Matthew Bingley gives us a closer look.
14: With the trophy now in the hands of victorious Spain, co-host Toronto.
15: FIFA's over.
14: Ready to call full time on the tournament and begin pouring through its performance.
16: 90% of the visitors from outside Toronto said they're likely to come back within the next 2 years.
14: But many of the bigger picture figures are going to take time to materialize, including if the city went over budget.
17: The additional expenditures through the tournament were not so dramatic that it would throw us well off.
14: A financial boost from the federal government for policing costs and an additional cash infusion from FIFA are going to help on that front, but from a political standpoint, the mayor concerned about one key aspect.
16: From day one, I said $380 million, not from any property taxpayers. I kept my word.
14: The question now is on legacy and whether mini pitches and BMO field additions will benefit Torontonians in the long term. On this front, Etobicoke is the overwhelming winner.
17: The biggest community legacy is at Centennial Park, without question. It accelerated our park master plan for that area. It will be a soccer hub, not only for Toronto, but for inviting in all these other organizations when they host tournaments here.
14: And on transit, rapid TTC lanes and signal priority will also need to be looked at outside of the major events lens.
18: We've just got to look to see how we take them forward in a controlled, managed, costed return on investment.
14: In the lead up to hosting, the mayor often complained about ballooning FIFA costs and a deal her administration never signed. Now that it's all over, Olivia Chow wouldn't say directly whether she thought it was all worth it, but did say all those experiences that Torontonians made with strangers and local businesses made it a priceless experience. Matthew Bingley, Global News.
7: Wow, from that first match to now, it feels like a dream, eh?
8: I know, and even when it ended in Toronto, I was kind of hoping that there'd be, you know, another match playing. But a lot of people are fans, that are new fans, just because of this experience, and it was really fun.
7: Absolutely.
8: On Sunday as well.
7: Who knows, maybe you have new fans today because of your forecast, I don't know. From all of us here at Global, have a wonderful night. Global National with Donna Friesen is up next.
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14: The Big Trouble traffic spot is still on the QEW westbound at Walker's Line. There's an ongoing crash cleanup. Two right lanes are blocked and it is causing delays back to Burloak. If you're on that westbound QEW going through Burloak, headed out towards Walker's Line, stay in the left lane. Now until Wednesday, visit Shoppers Drug Mart for the bonus redemption event and get more for your points. 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That's the Big Trouble traffic spot right now. I'm Richard Martin, 640 Toronto.
24: The following is a paid commercial program. Unless otherwise identified, the guests on the program are employees of or otherwise represent the advertiser. The opinions expressed therein are those of the advertiser and do not necessarily reflect the views and policies of Corus Entertainment.

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1: You betcha. Good evening, 6:32. We're ready to go. It's Monday night. We're back at it. Skoll's here. Thielen also in attendance to answer all of your questions, of course, over this half hour. But beyond that, always reach out to Thielen and his crew, right? You know how to do that by now. The email's great. help@employmentlawyer.ca anytime. And the phone number to do so, 1-855-821-5900. But here and right now, we're live on a Monday night at 6:33. So your chance, your opportunity to get some answers to the questions that are looming large as far as workplace is concerned. You can bring them on right now. We'll try to answer them as much as we can over the course of the next 25 minutes. 416-870-6400. 416-870-6400. Lots of things to get through tonight. We're going to start off with our usual opener with Thielen, then we'll get into a duty to accommodate and a bunch of other things. But as we always say, we'll flush it all down the toilet, man. If you want to fill up the half hour of the phone calls, we'd love that even more. 416-870-6400. Thielen, let's get rocking, pal. What's the opener for tonight? What do you think?
2: So first thing I want to talk about today is there was recently a study done by Owl Labs based in the U.S. And they took a look at how much return to office mandates were costing employees. Now, that study found it could be up to $55 a day based only on the cost of commuting, whether that's gas, mileage on your vehicle, what have you, the cost to park if you're driving, and then as well as food if you're eating at the office or whatever. And they found that returning to work could be as much as $55 a day, obviously depending on the employee. So while the study was based in the US, you know, Canadian economy, Canadian workforce is very similar to the US. And there's probably a lot of similarities you could draw to the Canadian employees and the employees based in Ontario.
1: So where does that lead off as far as people are concerned? I mean, you know, a lot of things to consider as far as, you know, being hired as a full-time employee or, you know, raise a lot of questions, what do they do if they're mandating a return to work? A lot of this is why I imagine would be still post-COVID, right?
2: Yeah, so it really depends on a number of things. You raise a point. Were you hired pre or post-COVID? If it was pre-COVID, what were the terms and conditions of your employment when you were hired? And then if you're hired post-COVID, what were the representations your employer made when they hired you? Were you told this was a fully remote job? Were you told this was a hybrid job? Or were you told this was an in-person job? And each of those, you know, each of those circumstances will depend along with your employment contract if you signed one and what it states. But generally speaking, if you were hired as a full-time remote employee post-pandemic, and now your employer is trying to force you to return to the office, they don't just get to do that. You were hired as a full-time remote employee, and in making you go back to work in office at all is a significant change to the terms of your employment. So you absolutely have a right to fight them on it, to either try to negotiate some time or negotiate something to compensate you for those additional expenses associated with going in the office, or you know, the time lost commuting, or if you refuse to do it and your employer imposes it anyways, you have the right to resign and pursue a constructive dismissal claim, and you'd be entitled to a full severance package as if your employment was terminated without cause.
1: Have you seen much success with people claiming, you know, expenses that are now being incurred because they're being forced back to the office, long commutes, traveling expenses, you know, there could be food and drink expenses, whatever, other things that are involved, maybe childcare now, other things that get into the mix. You seen that working out for people?
2: So I haven't seen people just get, you know, expenses reimbursed like that. Right. But what I've seen are two things. Either first, an employee says, well, no, I was hired as a full-time remote employee. I'm not willing to, you know, stay at my same rate of pay, incur all these additional expenses for the same pay. And I've seen employees be able to either negotiate increased salary, so salary raise, a bonus, or even more vacation time, some of those non-cash items, which can sometimes be easier for employers to get. And then I've also seen employees, you know, resign and get these full severance packages as if their employment had been terminated without cause. So, you know, a line item, you know, this expense, this is reimbursed. No, but more generally, have employees been able to either get more money or get a severance package? Absolutely. We've seen quite a bit of that recently.
1: there's also a ton of people out there that were hired as, say, you know, hybrid employees. And now they're saying, you know, hybrid was nice, guy, but we need you back in the office now. Another same problem, kind of, right?
2: Yes or no. So the hybrid cases are a lot more difficult, right? Okay. So when we're looking at a constructive dismissal claim, we're looking for a substantial change to the terms of someone's employment, right? So there's generally three buckets an employee can fall into: full-time remote, full-time in office, and then a hybrid, right? So the two biggest changes are when you're going from 0 days in office, i.e. fully remote, to 1 day, right? That's a big change. Versus, or going from 4 days in office and 1 day at home, you're still hybrid, to full-time in office, right? But if it's just 1 day per week, it is really difficult for us to make out a constructive dismissal claim, because it's just, it's, you know, a 20% increase per week of time spent in office, which is obviously a lot, but is a more difficult constructive dismissal argument to make. So in situations like that, what we're telling people is, look, when that happens, you know, you can still try to push back, but ultimately, if your employer is switching from Tuesday, Thursdays in office to Monday, Wednesday, Friday in office, there isn't that much you can do aside from putting something in writing saying, you know, you're going to comply, but that, you know, you may not comply with anything in the future if the company moves to a 4 day per week in office or a full time in office schedule. And if that were to happen, then you may pursue a constructive dismissal at that time. Just putting your employer on notice that, you know, this time, okay, but not next time, is about the best you could do in those situations.
1: And imagine that, you know, heading back to the office, especially in the scenario where you've been fully, fully at home, hired remotely, there's also going to be the time expense part of the constructive dismissal. You know, now I'm looking at an hour each way to come into the office. That factors into it too, yeah?
2: Absolutely. And that's kind of embedded into the argument. It's how far is your commute? If it's a 10-minute walk from your front door to the office front door, it's probably not going to be a feature of your case. But if you live in the suburbs of Toronto, you live in Markham, and you're now expected to move, you know, to commute every day downtown Toronto, it's a 60, 90-minute commute, right? So instead of working 40 hours a week, and truly only 40 hours if you're working from home because you're logging on at 9 and you're logging out at 5, now it's, well, if to get there at 9, you have to leave the house at 7:30, and then you get home at 6:30. They're really adding 3 hours a day, which ends up being 15 hours a week, to your workday. Yes. And it's time you can't get back. And it's especially difficult for people who have families, right? There are people who have childcare organized till 5 p.m., but they've got to pick their kids up by 5:30 from the aftercare program. And if they can't get out of the office till 5, they may not be able to meet those, you know, requirement, those obligations as parents. So there's a lot of things to consider there.
1: And at that point, the employer, if they don't want to be facing a constructive dismissal, they have to be a little more flexible and work with you as far as the child pickup in your example is concerned. Yeah.
2: Absolutely. That kind of, it's a good segue into our next topic that we'll touch on in a bit, but it's a part of that duty to accommodate, right? Family status is a protected ground. And if you have childcare obligations,

0: be bound by the terms of someone's employment, which means that they've terminated that person without cause. A lot of big words there, but essentially, if you can make out a constructive dismissal and a court makes that finding, then they found your employment has been terminated without cause. And it's as if your employer walked in to the office one day, handed you a termination letter and said, we're letting you go. Once you get past that hurdle of proving you've been constructively dismissed, then you've been terminated without cause and there's no change to your severance entitlement.
1: You did mention duty to accommodate. For those who are not familiar, we are going to touch that on the other side of this this wee break that we're going to get into now. It's the only break of the night, so stick around for that. We'll get through it really quickly. It also gives you a moment, if you would wish, to join the show, and that is done through the phone lines, 416-870-6400. Any questions about this topic or anything that's bugging you at work, now's the time to bring them on. Get Teal in here for some answers. It'll take you zero time at all to get some satisfaction. Again, 416-870-6400. And we continue on. This is the Monday night edition of the Employment Law Show. Stay with us.
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3: 640 Toronto, big trouble traffic. New problems now for the 401 Westbound Express just past Avenue Road. There's a crash blocking two left lanes, and that is causing heavy delays on the highway. If you're in those Westbound Express lanes approaching Avenue Road, stay in the right lane. On the QEW Westbound at Walker's Line, there's a crash cleanup block in the right lane. There's no shortcut for saving time, but saving money is simple. 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Those are the big trouble traffic spots. I'm Richard Martin, 640 Toronto.
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1: You betcha. 644. We're still rolling here. We got lots of time for you to interrupt us and join the show. We love that part of the show. 416-870-6400. Concerns at work. Now is the time to make that call. Obviously, it's free. Let's get some quick information. You want to carry on that conversation, though, with Teal after the show privately. There's always an opportunity. You're encouraged to do that. 1-855-821-5900 through phone, email, help@employmentlawyer.ca. And I should mention the one trustworthy website you can go to without fear. There's no AI here. There's no, you know, jurisdictional problem. It's not information coming from the States or anywhere else, or Quebec for that matter. It is local. It's trustworthy. It's pocketemploymentlawyer.ca. Once you're there as well, you have access to the severance calculator. Maybe you need it, maybe you don't, but if you've ever wondered what that severance package would be if you got let go from your job, especially if you're long service, you might be shocked. You can use that. That's rolled into pocketemploymentlawyer.ca. And you can have a look at it right now. Again, 416-870-6400 to call into the show. Duty to accommodate. We've thrown this term around many times over the years on the show as well, Teelan. What is it for those who are tuning in maybe for the first time? What does it mean?
0: So essentially, the duty to accommodate is special treatment. So employers always talk, we treat everybody equally, no matter what. But in fact, the law, specifically the Ontario Human Rights Code, the Canadian Human Rights Act, both mandate that employers accommodate their employees for any protected grounds. So protected grounds are pretty broad, but the big ones: age, race, religion, disability. And what the Human Rights Code mandates is that employers accommodate any needs that stem from those protected grounds. Now, the biggest thing we typically see is disability. So if you, as a result of a disability, whether that's injury, so you got hurt at work or not, an illness or a disease, if as a result of any of those things, you need your duties, you need your hours, you need the conditions of your employment adjusted, then your employer has to do that, And that can take any number of forms. But it essentially mandates that employers give special treatment to the people who need it.
1: So let me ask you this question, though, to follow up on that duty to accommodate as we get in.

0: to it. How far do employees have to go?
1: So they have to go to the point of undue hardship.
0: Okay.
1: So that is a very ambiguous term, and it's something that our courts haven't fully defined, nor is it defined in the relevant legislation. But essentially what it means is that it has to jeopardize the continued operation of the business. It goes beyond just it's inconvenient for the business. It goes beyond just, you know, we'd have to make adjustments to how we operate. It really is a really high standard. So one of the things we see, you know, quite frequently is people who need specific hours as a result of an injury, meaning, you know, they have back problems and they need to work the earlier shift because later in the day, the back pain becomes too much. Well, in a situation like that, that employee has the right to seek accommodation and work those specific hours. And now the employer doesn't have to necessarily change its own hours of operation. But if the first shift is from 7 to 3, then that employee needs to be put on that shift, even if, you know, other employees have to rotate.
0: So change of shift, stuff like that, hours of work, maybe a certain amount of lifting can be done, so, you know, beyond a certain point for some. Just giving examples here. But, you know, if the employer is asked to put on a whole new wing with an elevator, that might be what we call past the point of undue hardship. Yeah. I mean, there is limits.
1: Building a new wing in a building may be something, but of course they have the AODA to worry about, which is the accessibility for Ontarians with Disabilities Act, which goes beyond just employment. It goes to just the rules about a building. But there are other limits. You're right. So employers, as an example, don't have to go out and create a new position for somebody to be accommodated in.
0: Right.
1: But what they do have the obligation to do is make any modifications short of undue hardship to a certain position. So to your point, hours, lifting accommodations, twisting accommodations, what have you. And if those accommodations can't meet it, then what they have to do is they have to look to see if there are any other available positions within the organization which that employee could do. And if so, put them in that role, right? So as an example, if you're a pilot who lost your eyesight, now I'm not saying blind pilots can't fly planes. I'm not a doctor. I can't make that assertion. But if it was determined that pilot can no longer be a pilot, it wouldn't just be a green light to let the person go. There are other jobs within an airline where somebody can do with a sight impairment. They could, with the right accommodations, I'm sure they could work in the customer service department. They could work in the accounting department. They could do a bunch of different things. So if your job, i.e. the job of a pilot, can't be accommodated due to a sight restriction, well, then the airline in this example has to look for other jobs within its organization, which with the right accommodations, the person could do. Right. So if, you know, putting in screen readers and adaptive mouses and keyboards and that kind of fun stuff would allow that pilot to work in the accounting department and the person is willing to be trained up, then the employer has to give them that training, pay them to do it, buy those, you know, supports and accommodate the person.
0: Yeah, I guess it's a bit of a sliding scale as far as the obligations to the point of undue hardship for the employers, meaning that if it's a little mom and pop shop, a family owned business, I mean, their pockets won't be as deep as a big multinational corporation. Therefore, I would imagine the corporation has to go to a greater extent to accommodate, right?
1: Absolutely. It always comes down to the continued operation of the business, right? So, you know, small mom and pop shop, you know, whether it's, you know, use an example of a landscaping company, if there's only one crew and the owner's on the crew and everybody does physical work, well then it's going to be hard to accommodate lifting restrictions in that landscaping company. But if it's a multinational landscaping company that has payroll, it has HR, it has this and it has that, a bunch of office jobs that are inherent to companies when they grow, it's going to be a lot harder for them to prove that, you know, they couldn't accommodate the person. It is a sliding scale. You know, even with some of the big corporations, there are people who just can't be accommodated due to their restrictions. But the bigger it is, the harder it is for employers to prove.
0: I was just thinking if we flip over to the employee side, now what are the obligations? I assume you can't just walk in the office and say, yeah, I got a bad back, boss. I need some accommodation. I can't lift more than 25 pounds. I mean, you need some medical documentation. Yeah.
1: Yeah, you do. So it's not just on disability. Obviously, we've been talking about that so far. And that's, you know, the most common type of accommodation. But, you know, it goes beyond just disability. It can be, like we said earlier tonight, it can be childcare obligations or it could be religious reasons. It could be anything, but you're right. Our courts have said it's a collaborative process. So employers need to operate in good faith, need to ask fair questions, but they're allowed to ask questions. And then employees have to answer those questions, get the supporting documentation. So if it is a lifting restriction, then yeah, go in and get a doctor's note, which outlines how long the accommodations are needed. Is this a permanent thing? Have you, do you have degenerative disc disease?
0: Sure.
1: There we go. And it's going to get worse over time. Or is this an acute injury? You only need it for 6 weeks. And are there anything else that you need, i.e., yeah, you can't lift 25 pounds, but can you do twisting? Can you climb ladders? What about stairs? That kind of stuff. And then is there a plan for those restrictions to be weaned off over time? Those are all things that are fair questions for your employer to ask. And if your employer is asking, you as the employee have that obligation to provide it to them. Quick little caveat there, though, is your employer isn't entitled to everything. So your employer is not necessarily entitled to the diagnosis. They're not necessarily entitled to what treatment you're receiving. All they need to know are the things that impact your ability to work. Can you work? Yes or no? What supports do you need to be accommodated, and how long are they supposed to ask? That's really all your employers need, because that's all they need to accommodate you at work.
0: Yeah, we often say not diagnosis, but prognosis is what they really need, right? How to continue their business, either in your absence or with you with restrictions. Yeah,
1: exactly. You know, sometimes employers, they want to see everything because they think they're entitled to it, but you ultimately do have that right to privacy.
0: Yep.
1: Right. And there's, if it's a back issue, maybe people won't be as shy about it, but especially as it relates to things like mental health or, things like cancer, where people are just understandably more guarded about it. You don't have the obligation to share that with your employer. They can't demand it, and demanding it in order to be accommodated. You have to give us everything if you want us to consider it is wrong, and it's a breach of the human rights code.
0: What would you send out as far as tips are concerned for employees or anybody who's considering this?
1: So I think the first thing is you have to be direct with your employer. So go to them and say, I need accommodation for my back, for my whatever, because you need to be direct to really trigger that. A lot of the times I see employers say, oh, I just thought John was telling me that his back hurt. I didn't know he wanted accommodation. So you want to be very clear that you are seeking accommodation. Maybe saying that verbally first to your supervisor, your boss, human resources, whomever, but then afterwards following up in writing. So, hey, John, I need accommodation. I hurt my back. And then sending you an email after saying, following up on our conversation, this is what I need. Let me know if you need any doctor's notes, any supporting information from me in order to get these accommodations put in place. That's really the biggest thing. And then keeping everything in writing as you go, right? So if it's a follow-up call, follow-up conversation in the workplace, following that up with an email summary to whoever you spoke with, confirming what was discussed and what you'd agreed on as next steps. That way you're keeping this paper trail. So in the event that your employer refuses to accommodate you or they don't give you the right accommodations, your lawyer can pick up the mantle and have all the, have a really detailed summary of everything that took place to really, hammer them with.
0: Good detailed contemporaneous records of phone conversations. Again, it doesn't have to be dictated like a court document, but it's good to have. Does it matter if they respond to those emails? Because I heard as long as it's one way. Well, I guess we assume that if they don't respond, that's the same as acceptance, no?
1: Yes, though I generally tell my clients to say, look, when you send this email to your boss or whomever, end it with, let me know if I missed anything or got anything incorrect. Otherwise, I'll proceed accordingly. And by opening the door like that, giving them the opportunity to correct you if you're wrong, they really don't have an argument if they don't respond. Oftentimes they'll say, yep, that's it. Let's, we'll proceed with next steps. Or they'll respond and say, one little tweak here, but otherwise you got it all. You got everything we discussed. And then if there's nothing, well, then yeah, you gave them the opportunity to correct you. They chose not to. That's their decision. But any reasonable person in that circumstance would assume that you were right and that it was fair for you to proceed accordingly.
0: Yeah. We're down to a couple minutes here, but that's okay. We got time to get in a couple of emails. Brian, first one sent here says, guys, I've worked for a company for 3 years in a sales position selling windows and doors. I was just let go. They considered me to be an independent contractor. Now, I worked exclusively for them full time, did not have an office, and I paid my own expenses. I'm confused. Am I entitled to severance?
1: So There are three, you know, to be quick, there's three primary classifications for employee or for workers in Ontario. There's employees who are entitled to the full gamut of protections under the Employment Standards Act, so termination pay, but also vacation pay and things like that. Oh. There are independent contractors, which don't have those typical protections. And then there's an intermediate category called dependent contractors. Independent contractors are entitled to severance as if they were employees. So they're entitled to the same amount of severance as if they'd been employed. So in your case, if you were treated as an independent contractor but worked exclusively for them for 3 years, at the very least, you're a dependent contractor, but more likely you're actually an employee and you were just misclassified your entire tenure with them. So that's the case. Reach out to us. One of our lawyers will be able to help you out and make sure that you get the full severance package you're entitled to.
0: As far as the dependent contractor, I mean, how much of your income do we generally look at coming from the bulk of one company or one client? Would it be 65%, 70% that qualifies?
1: So there's no, our courts have said there's no like bright line, meaning there's no minimum threshold. It's, you know, it's a substantial majority. You know, cases, but somewhere between 2/3 and 75%, those people have been found to be dependent contractors. It's always a case by case analysis, but, you know, definitely if you're 75% or more, you're probably a dependent contractor and entitled to severance. You know, our courts will look at your tax returns, look at what you've reported, and then, yeah, make the assessment from there.
0: We are out of time. We have temporary layoffs. We will save that for next week. But in the meantime, I always reach out to Thielen now that we're done on air. Doing so by phone and email, right? 1-855-821-5900. help@employmentlawyer.ca. 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And anything else you need to know before you make that phone call, you can go to pocketemploymentlawyer.ca. Always trustworthy and use that as well. Back in here tomorrow at 6:30. 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

0: The preceding was a paid commercial program. Unless otherwise identified, the guests on the program are employees of or otherwise represent the advertiser. The opinions expressed therein are those of the advertiser and do not necessarily reflect the views and policies of Corus Entertainment.
1: You say you can't imagine your child being diagnosed with cancer, but you can. Imagine thinking your child has a tummy ache, but it's actually a tumor. Imagine some kids are headed to practice, and yours is headed to another procedure. Imagine your only option is putting your child through an aggressive, life-threatening treatment made for adults, and then imagine it didn't even work. Imagine every week there's yet another appointment and another payment you can't afford. 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
3: This is Global News. I'm Danny Longo. Premier Doug Ford says there's increased wildfire activity in the northern part of the province. Speaking at a press conference, Ford says there are 190 fires across the province as of this morning.
4: 56 of those are still considered not under control. 112 are being observed, and 6 are being held, and 16 are under control.
3: Now this as the Nishkandaga First Nation is planning another evacuation flight today, with evacuees heading to Toronto as Thunder Bay faces limited hotel space. Meanwhile, the Whitewater Lake First Nation has reported widespread destruction, including homes and vital infrastructure. The Premier is also calling for a national wildfire strategy, saying that Canada needs better coordination and federal support. 13 northern communities remain under evacuation orders. The Premier said that Ottawa has provided assistance, including aircraft, but long-term national planning is needed. Critics argue that Ontario entered the wildfire season underfunded, noting the province's firefighting budget remains well below actual spending in recent years. Premier Ford, meantime, won't say if a former cabinet minister who stepped down last week after promising to reimburse more than $16,000 in hotel expenses will remain in his caucus. Global News reported that Toronto legislator Stan Cho had also billed his riding association for thousands of dollars in meals, flights, and hotel rooms over the last 3 years. Ford was asked today about Cho's place in the PC caucus and if his actions were okay.
4: No, again, it's totally unacceptable what Stan has done. He's paid back every single penny. And moving forward, the Board of Internal Economy, they're getting rid of that offer of staying in the city in hotels. But again, he's paid back every single penny, like every single other person will be doing.
3: Interim Liberal leader John Fraser has called on other members of the PC cabinet to resign over their expenses, calling Chuo, quote, the tip of the iceberg. Six whales are being moved out of Marineland today to head to aquariums in the U.S. The shuttered Niagara Falls tourist attraction has been trying to move its complement of 30 belugas and 4 dolphins to other facilities. Marineland struck a deal with a consortium of U.S. and Spanish aquariums, which coordinated a plan to move the whales. The park says the marine mammals' relocation required months of planning and cross-border coordination. Stats Canada says lower gas prices pulled June's inflation rate down to 2.8%, but some economists see more encouraging signs deeper in the data. RBC Assistant Chief Economist Nathan Jansen says that the Bank of Canada is more worried about where gas prices could be spreading than how they're affecting the headline rate. He says the central bank's preferred core inflation metrics were also easing in June.
5: Kind of the more encouraging part of the data today was just further signs that energy price growth that we have seen is not yet flowing through into the kind of broader inflationary pressures, you know, that might be more worrying for the Bank of Canada.
3: The Bank of Canada held its policy rate steady at 2.25% last week and is widely expected to keep to the sidelines for the rest of the year. a look at the forecast from the Global News Weather Center. Clear tonight, a low of 20. Tomorrow, mainly cloudy. Few showers in the morning, though. High of 25. The Humidex will feel like 32. Overnight, cloudy periods, a 40% chance of showers. Low of 15. On Wednesday, a mix of sun and clouds, a 30% chance of rain. A high of 22. If you want to be the first to know, sign up for breaking news alerts at globalnews.ca. I'm Danny Longo. 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
7: Hello and welcome to The Last Show. We got an action-packed lineup today. Here are just some of the topics we're going to cover. You might think a list is a very boring thing, but lists hold society together, and you've been reading them wrong. The same list with the same information presented two different ways can cause you to make very different decisions. We'll tell you how that works in about 10 minutes' time. Then, after that, at most workplaces, there's an unpaid, thankless job in the office. Someone who absorbs everyone's stress while smiling like it's teamwork. Halfway through the hour, we'll teach you about the thankless office therapist role that many women are expected to perform without any pay. All right, so much more to cover today, but let's dive in. Humans are living longer and longer, and today we're getting much better at helping people reach 100 years old. But for some reason, nobody seems to get past 115 years old. Is that a hard ceiling? Do we hit a sort of biological wall at that age? Or is 115 just the current speed limit, and science will soon raise that number? Well, let's discuss it here with health reporter at Business Insider, Hillary Brick. Hillary, welcome to the show.
8: Thanks for having me, David.
7: So I got to know, like, what are the experts in this field saying about this number, 115, as more people seem to make it to 100 these days?
8: Yeah, so I guess I would say there's sort of two groups. There's the optimists, and then there's the, you know, biologists, scientists, gerontologists. And the biologists, gerontologists side of things, they're waiting to see, are more people going to make it past 115? So far, the answer's kind of no. Like, seems to be a biological ceiling there that very few people surpass. Famously, there was a French woman, Jean Calment, who made it to 122 and a half-ish. And she, like, had smoked until she was 117.
7: Well, her secret was that she quit.
8: Yeah, she quit. But I heard, and I should check this out before I say it out loud, but I'm going to say it anyway. The only reason she quit is because she was going blind and she was too proud to ask someone else to light her cigarette for her.
7: So it wasn't a great health decision at 117.
8: Yeah, it wasn't exactly. It was more of a pride thing.
7: There are outliers, but by and large, this 115 seems oddly, you know, like the speed limit, as I was saying. And you're saying there's experts, people who actually do the research. They're kind of like, we don't know yet. And then there's like the tech CEOs selling you weird chemical names, promising that you'll live forever. This group is very optimistic. Is that kind of the two camps?
8: That's the two camps. And the reason tech folks tend to be really excited is they gravitate to this theory called longevity escape velocity. I don't know if you've heard about this.
7: Please tell me.
8: Okay. So longevity escape velocity is sort of like a physics principle. And the idea is that, you know, right now we're living our lives 1 year at a time. And every year that we're alive, science advances, you know, helps us live more healthy. And so we're getting like a third of a year extra. So like we're each living longer than our parents did. And we're getting about a third of a year for every year we're alive. And the escape velocity idea is that as science advances, it's going to accelerate so that by some point, maybe in 10, 20 years, we'll be at the point where we're gaining through scientific advances a year of life every year we're alive and we're just staying alive.
7: That all sounds exciting and kind of easy to understand, but is it true? Is it actually that, okay, we're living a half year or a third of a year longer now? Once that number gets greater than one, for every 1 year we age, science allows us to age 1.1 years. In theory, we can live forever. It all sounds great. I understand it mathematically, but is there any basis in science for that belief?
8: I mean, not really, right? Like we have things that we know work to extend the general population's life, but we're still talking about a population where, you know, lifespan is in the 80s, roughly, right? Like for average life expectancy. So, yeah, we are advancing how long we can live, but we're still not even close to approaching that 115. And it just seems like, you know, people, as they get older, the likelihood that DNA replication cancer pops up, you know, your DNA is chugging along and, you know, there's more and more imperfections over time. So, you know, as people get older, the likelihood of dying from things like cancer increases. It just seems like there's not a lot of evidence to suggest that we are going to be able to crack that ceiling. But again, in science, everything seems impossible until it's not, right?
7: Fair enough. We can't rule it out, but there's no reason to believe it is what the rational people are saying.
8: Exactly.
7: Now, for those who do live past 100, is there some secret? Is something that we can unlock and learn from them? Or does it just seem to be mostly like luck and avoiding crossing the street while a bus is coming in the opposite direction kind of thing?
8: Yeah, I think the answer there is sort of like a yes and. It's like both. Both are true. Genetics does seem to play a big role, and scientists kind of argue about how much of a role. You know, some say as little as 15% of our lifespan is down to inheritance and genetics. Some people say as much as 50%, and there's like good evidence for that as well. And so, especially as people get older, it seems like the genetics play into it more and more and more, right? That makes sense. Like if you've made it to 90, the genetics are probably playing a big role. You know?
7: Yeah.
8: So, yes.
7: Got it.
8: Genetics are a part of it. But also, we do know things like healthy diet, exercise, sleep, good relationships. You know, those are all important for thriving and for longevity.
7: There are people out there that would want to tell you that some great product, like an experimental medicine, will get you there. But the old advice, like sleep well, eat well, exercise, have good social relationships so that you feel like mentally well and you're cared for. That's what's really important, right?
8: Yeah. And I mean, that's not to negate that like science goes on and there's a lot of discussion now, especially with the new GLP-1 drugs like Ozempic, about what is the role of those drugs on in processes like inflammation in the body. Is it possible they might have some small pro-longevity effect? But again, most people say the effects of any drug versus, you know, something like lifelong exercise or a healthy diet, you know, it's really not going to compare in terms of being something that extends longevity.
7: Is the hype around this stuff, the people that are really at the forefront, or at least claim to be the loudest voices in the media, they aren't the biologists at some university in a lab, is the hype a little bit too big compared to where we're actually at right now? Or should we believe the hype when people tell us in 20, 30 years, the lifespan will increase dramatically?
8: Yeah, I mean, this is something that longevity researchers struggle with, because they're like, the spotlight is great. We love that everyone is really interested in how to live a long, healthy life, and they should be interested in that. But there is also a lot of hype, Fountain of Youth is nothing new here. Like, people have been selling this for eternity. But, you know, yeah, there are a lot of things to be sold. And the truth is, like, you know, going to bed a little bit earlier is going to get you a lot of bang for your buck. And I don't know if you need any special products to do that.
7: But what's the point of living to 115 if I can't watch that Bravo reality TV and stay up until 3 a.m. every day and then get enough sleep? That's a conversation for someone else. Suppose some of these advanced techniques like cellular reprogramming and things like this actually come to fruition. And they're expensive. Who's going to get access to it first? It's just going to be the wealthy, right?
8: Yeah, I mean, that is how things tend to go. I mean, just thinking back to, we were just talking about Ozempic. Look at the early days of Ozempic. Like, access was a huge problem. And so, unfortunately, that is kind of the way it goes with some of these things. But, you know, there are a lot of people already trying things like stem cell therapies that we aren't sure how well those work. And so, well, access is an issue. It's also like people with privilege are trying some risky stuff, and maybe they'll discover that they shouldn't have been early adopters of those things.
7: Well, Hillary, if I make it to 116, past this sort of speed limit, you'll be invited to my birthday party. Thank you for coming on the show.
8: Thank you so much. I'll be there.
7: All right. I look forward to seeing you then. Hillary Brick is a health reporter at Business Insider. 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Yes, definitely. 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The same list, presented two different ways, could cause you to buy something or not. We'll tell you about it in a moment.
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9: Toronto, big trouble traffic. Westbound 401 in the Express at Avenue Road. Two left lanes blocked with a crash. And what a backup all the way from Victoria Park. 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A message from the City of Toronto. That's a big trouble traffic spot right now. I'm Laurie Turcotte, 640 Toronto.
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7: Humans will rank anything. Restaurants, beaches, employees, probably shampoo bottles. And we do it with lists. Do lists bring order to civilization, prevent chaos, and hold society together? I would say yes. And look, our brains are lazy. Not all lists are created equal, even when they're saying the same thing. I am here with a marketing professor at Vanderbilt University, Jackie Silverman, who is the world's foremost expert on lists, at least according to me, to go over kind of a fascinating list finding. Jackie, welcome to the show.
18: Hi, thank you for having me.
7: I love that you study something as specific as lists and ranking. What makes you passionate about this research area?
18: Well,
7: what are the top five things? Sorry, that's how I should have said it. That make you pen. No, I'm kidding.
18: Well, I can tell you, as someone who thinks about consumer psychology, so, you know, how do we make decisions about what we experience and purchase all the time? My co-authors and I look at our own consumer decisions with that lens. And one of my co-authors on this project, Uri, he was choosing where to take his family on a hike and noticed that the hiking app, AllTrails, splits hikes based on location. And so he was toying, oh, do I go hiking in this part of Italy? He was in Italy at the time. You know, and it's like the second best hike out of 10, or do I go to this part of Italy, just the same distance away, and it's the fourth best out of 20 hikes available.
7: I studied math in university, Jackie, and I know those are the same number. They're yes, both the 2 out of 10, or the 1 out of 5 even.
18: Yes, exactly. So these are the same percentile, right? 2 out of 10, 1 out of 5, 4 out of 20. It's all the 25th percentile, if my math is correct.
7: Something like that.
18: And so you would think, if you're, you know, a smart person like yourself, David, you'd think, well,
7: I wouldn't go that far, Jackie, but please keep continuing.
18: You would realize, oh, these are pretty much the same, right? But what we find is that people don't really evaluate them the same when presented with that ranking information. Instead, we take a cognitive shortcut. We look at, okay, how far is this ranked option from number one? Because number one obviously is the best, number one. And so because things ranked on shorter lists are necessarily closer to the top, they are seen as better. So we find time and time again across a lot of different stimuli, whether it's hikes, we've like literally picked hikes like my co-author Uri's experience that inspired this research, or water bottles or pens or even managers choosing who to hire. We find that when that option, the product, the experience, the person is ranked on a shorter list, they're seen as better, more hireable. You're more likely to want it, to pick it, than the same sort of option listed on a ranked on a longer list.
7: Wow. What made you, I guess, knowing that he was more likely to go on the one hike than the other? Is that what made you suspect there was some wacky psychology going on there?
18: Yeah. And I love working with him because he'll just send me a text and then it turns into a paper. That's perfect. It only took like 8 years. So,
7: all right, we're boiling down 8 years. It was the top 8 years out of no, lists are so important. They're the fabric of society. I couldn't function without a list. You know, my to-do list for the day, a calendar is just a glorified list of things according to time. We need lists. Lists are so important. They're everywhere.
18: Absolutely. I mean, and I think now that more and more decisions that we make are online, and so it's really easy to see Amazon giving us somehow a ranked list of the top 3,000
7: ways to rip you off. No, sorry, that's not what you were going to say.
18: All right. You know, so like, yeah, exactly. Lists are really everywhere. And I think that, first off, knowing this information as a consumer who has to buy stuff from ranked lists can help undo it, undo this bias, undo this effect. So that is a useful takeaway for people listening. If you are, you know, feeling a little manipulated by the Amazons and the other list makers of the world, when you see information given to you about what you might want to buy, knowing that that the list length affects your decisions can help undo this bias. And so, and also taking the extra step to calculate that percentage like we were doing before can also help undo this bias.
7: But there's something else here that I'm thinking, and I'm sure I'm wrong in this line of thought, but suppose I go on Amazon to buy litter for my cat. He likes to go to the litter box. Most cats do. And I see one and it says ranked 1 out of 10. Okay. Mm-hmm. The best 1 out of 10. And then I see another one and it says ranked 10 out of 100. They're both kind of ranked the same, but for the 10 out of 100, there's 9 more that might be better. Is the larger list kind of biasing us to really want the number one thing or the, as close to the number one thing as possible? And if so, is that such a bad thing?
18: Yeah, I think so. What's your example is really interesting because we stayed away from testing number one, because as you can imagine, being number one carries a lot of really great perks. Right. It's the most salient or the most obvious and thing we pay the most attention to. Right. Number one.
7: So there's another bias maybe going on. The number one bias. OK, but still 2 out of 10 versus 20 out of 100. There's 19 better versus one better. Does that, yeah,
18: exactly. And so, yeah, in those cases, we're able to test that more directly. And yeah, that people will gravitate towards number 2 out of 10 versus number 20 out of 100 for litter or what have you, because 2 is closer to 1, even though, you know, the fact that number 20 beat out 80 other things is kind of a big deal.
7: We're talking a lot about products. I'm mentioning cat litter because I love cats, but I feel like this can happen, like you said, in hiring. This actually can matter. It's not just fun and games. I'm more likely to buy a product. Like people can, their whole career and hiring decisions can be made because of this bias. Can you say more about that?
18: Absolutely. So this work gets published in a management journal. And so pretty important for us to look at management decisions. And so we do just that. So we recruited people who on an online survey platform who have management experience. And we asked them to imagine making a hiring decision in a big company and evaluate an employee. And that employee was ranked either 3rd out of 12 or 6 out of 24. Again, same percentile, right? And we found that these managers were more likely to hire the person who was ranked on the shorter list. So from a smaller department in the same company. And I think this is pretty notable and practically important because, like you said, ranks affect hiring decisions. I think our stat is over 30% of the Fortune 500 companies use what's called forced or stacked rankings, which are taking all of your employees and ranking them on performance and then deciding who gets raises and who gets a performance plan or worse based on their ranking. And so it's quite possible that people who happen to be in smaller departments and are, you know, towards the top of the list might be doing better because of this ranking bias that we show.
7: They'll have a better career, maybe a better life. The awesome power of lists completely controlling our life. But are we powerless against it? If you're aware of this bias, can you somehow fix it? I know you want people to know about it, but is knowing about it enough to prevent the bias?
18: Yeah. So in general, I would say that when people are aware of these heuristics, these cognitive biases, that can really help them avoid falling into them. From a data standpoint, we have some data looking at interventions that people or companies can do to help avoid it. So like I mentioned before, doing the percentile calculation or having a company itself showing you the percentiles when you're making a decision can help undo the bias. So that's really helpful. Another way is to think about distance from the bottom. So we propose that, you know, presenting ranked lists in a countdown format can actually help focus on just how many things are the focal option is beating out. And that can help potentially reduce this bias.
7: Well, Jackie, this is 1 out of 1 on the list of conversations I've ever had about the strange psychological power of lists. I've enjoyed chatting with you. You've somehow made this topic fascinating. So I appreciate you coming on the show.
18: Thank you so much.
7: Jackie Silverman is a marketing professor at Vanderbilt University. 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That means calming coworkers, absorbing people's stress, and getting zero credit and pay. who made them the unofficial office therapist.
6: 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The Last Show with David Cooper.
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17: So
7: Some people go to work just to do their jobs. Others also end up absorbing everybody's anxieties, de-escalating conflicts, asking everybody they work with, "Are you okay?" Sort of playing the office therapist. And women disproportionately carry that load. And let's face it, it's extra work. It's difficult work, and it can lead to burnout. So let's talk about it here with Josie Cox, who recently wrote about this at Business Insider. She's an author. Josie, welcome to the show.
0: Thank you so much for having me, David.
7: So it's called the empathy tax. What is it? What exactly are some women at work being asked to do, the role they're being asked to play? And of course, they're not getting paid for it.
0: Yeah, that's exactly right. So the empathy tax phrase itself was coined by a couple of researchers at Harvard who, around the end of 2025, surveyed hundreds of women who were managers, who are in the, who are sort of white collar workers, managers in paid work, and asked them how much of this sort of work they're doing. So exactly what you're describing, you know, women who are the type of work that involves listening to your colleagues' fears about everything from the state of the world, you know, politics, climate change, AI stealing all our jobs, you name it. Like anything that is keeping people up at night is sort of fair game for the types of conversations that these women were saying that they were having. And they actually found, and I thought this stat was like completely astonishing, that 80% of the, I think it was more than 300 women who they questioned said that they were spending about 30% of their time on conversations like this during the workday when they actually should be doing, you know, their paid work.
7: So their work suffers unless they work overtime for free, basically, is the takeaway there.
0: Exactly. Yeah. And I suppose, you know, a lot of this work is not the kind of stuff that you can just sort of talk about and then compartmentalize and then move on and go and like, you know, input figures into a spreadsheet or whatever you do for your real job.
7: No, if someone unloads on you, that stays with you. It's distracting.
0: Correct. Yeah. And you, there also might be, you know, things that you feel like you have to do as a result of these conversations, you know, conversations that you might have to pass on to an HR department or your manager or something like this. So it's really kind of laborious work that takes a toll and that women are quite frankly saying is burning them out.
7: I was a manager at a big, you know, Fortune 500 style company for many years, and my reports would kind of unload on me and I would have to play therapist, but it was my job. Like I was paid to meet with them and have them unload their problems, their petty conflicts, all of it. And it was exhausting and I got paid for it. Are people whose jobs are not managers, these are people expected to work on projects and stuff, women expected to work on projects, are coworkers leaning on them for this kind of stuff?
0: Yeah. And like what I would say here is that, of course, this is not completely black and white. You know, I think every manager has a sort of implicit responsibility to look after the well-being of the individuals who work for them. That kind of comes with the territory. I think that's sort of generally agreed across the labor market that if you run a team, you some of this work is going to be involved, right?
7: Yes, that's what I'm saying. Like I was expected to do it. I got paid for it. What we're talking about people is people who are not expected to do it are doing it anyway and not getting paid for it.
0: Correct. And maybe to a much greater extent than they expected. What I thought was particularly striking about this data as well was that all the women practically were saying that this type of labor had increased since the pandemic. And I think that that is such an interesting angle because, of course, during the pandemic, you may remember that was a time when we were sort of explicitly being told that it was okay to bring your whole self to work, right? Uh-huh. Everyone was having a tough time. Uh-huh. Everyone was having to adapt to this new reality. And so I feel like it became more normalized to bring some of these issues into the workplace and to have these conversations in the workplace. It's not gone away.
7: I imagine it might be getting worse because companies are getting rid of managers saying, hey, you can now manage 30 people. Just use AI to do it. And yeah. Yet, like, so there's not enough managers to actually do this labor. Okay. Are women picking up the slack or am I just speculating here?
0: Yeah, no, I mean, anecdotally. So, of course, when I came across this data, the first thing I did was I spoke to the researchers. They told me about all of this incredible research that they had done. But then I started reaching out to managers I know and, you know, finding out sort of anecdotally whether this data resonates with them and whether it's something that they've experienced themselves. I reached out to both men and women who are managers. And there's certainly evidence that this type of work falls along gender lines. And then I started reaching out to sociologists, social psychologists, psychologists, therapists to essentially figure out why that is. And it might not come as a surprise to you that generally, because of social conditioning, we have become used to women being the ones who are considered to be the sort of carers in the workplace, right? Women are generally considered to be more nurturing. They're generally expected to provide more of that sort of like sympathetic, empathetic ear, right, in the workplace. And then, you know, you see that everywhere, the sort of maternalness that kind of comes into the stereotypes that we have about people. And a lot of women were saying that. They were saying that they were expected to take on this work and that if they refused to do this work, then they had to suffer the repercussions because, you know, not doing it is so goes so against the grain of the stereotype and against the grain of what we've been socially conditioned to expect.
1: And also, is that work that's kind of expected, like you're saying, is that the kind of work that gets people promotions or is finishing the tasks that they need to do that they can't do
18: right. The
1: kind of work that gets them promotions? And I imagine
2: the
1: answer to those questions are it is the work that doesn't get you a promotion, blah, blah, blah. This is a damaging trade-off.
0: Yeah, it certainly can be a damaging trade-off. I think the big issue and my big kind of takeaway from reporting this story is that a lot of this work is invisible. Right. It sort of happens quite literally behind closed doors. Right. Because sometimes an employee is going through a tough phase. They're having, I don't know, relationship issues. They're concerned about climate change. They're scared AI is going to steal their job. They're asking for a quick chat with the manager. And you're literally going into an office and closing the door so that you can have a conversation in private. So it's hidden. It's not being seen. It's not being recorded in any way, right? Because of the confidentiality of it and the trust that's involved as well. And so it's not really being like recorded in any sort of formal way. And therefore, when it comes to, you know, bonus season or promotion season, it's not something that can easily be pointed to by a manager, you know, who's sort of trying to demonstrate that they have been actually doing all of this really important work, which, by the way, is so important to the functioning of a team, right? Mm-hmm. Well-being, employee well-being is critical to the bottom line of a company, right? If you don't have happy employees who feel like they can be comfortable at work, then they're not going to be engaged and they're not going to want to be at the organization and their output's going to be affected by that, right? So it's like, it's important, necessary work, but it's not being recognized, it's not being recorded, and often it's hidden.
1: So I guess the argument here is let's record it, let's recognize it, let's treat it as like a, you know, on the organizational behaviors chart that gets you promoted. If you do this thing, you like, is that the path forward here?
0: Maybe. Yeah, maybe.
1: Because I don't see it stopping. And plus it's like, as a coworker, you're more likely to choose a woman to unload on and get this kind of therapy style interaction from. Yeah. Is it the organization's fault? Is it society's fault? Is it the individual's fault? Or is this good work? We just should reward it.
0: Yeah. I mean, I think it's really interesting that you just said you're more likely to unload on a woman, right?
1: I hope that I'm not, but the data says that people are.
0: Absolutely. Yeah. So I think the first thing is to try and like degender empathy work, right? And I think the way to do that is to really normalize it. I think that starts at the very top of an organization. I think if leaders are demonstrating that these types of conversations can be had and that it's okay to have them and that everybody can have them, you know, it's not just if you're a woman that you can have these kinds of conversations, that they're sort of integrating that into the sort of daily, you know, life of an organization, I think that would certainly help. And just, you know, being more vocal about it as well. I think if you are a woman in an organization and you think that you're doing a lot of this work, taking on a lot of this empathy tax, talk about it

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1: Forty Toronto, big trouble traffic. We've got some new problems on the eastbound 401 in the express approaching the 400. Crash block in the left lane, leaving a delay almost all the way from the 427. Now, once you get right past the 427, get yourself into the collector lanes. 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
16: When does trying your best turn into trying to be flawless all the time? Young people who are perfectionists may look like dreams.

0: students, but behind the perfect work, high marks can be anxiety-causing, and the paralyzing terror of getting everything right all the time and not getting anything wrong can be really tough on students. Let's talk about this with Danielle Molnar, a child and youth studies professor at Brock University, who studies perfectionism and young people. Danielle, welcome to the show.
1: Thank you. How are you today?
0: I am doing very well. So there's got to be a line that gets crossed between like healthy ambition, wanting to do your best as often as possible, and perfectionism. What is that line? How are those two things different?
1: Sure. Let's start with the toughest question.
0: All right. Well, I know I asked you how you were and welcome to the show. That's something.
1: No, it's honestly a really slippery slope. So one of the best ways I can explain it to people is there's one thing, and use the keyword wanting to do your best. It's a want. The kids I study are perfectionists. They absolutely have to, or they literally think that their world's going to end. So all of their self-worth is completely tied up in their performance and their ability to get these grades or, you know, do well in sports or play the instrument perfect, whatever it might be. It's not just grades. And it really is a matter of whether it's wanting or needing to do well.
0: And there's a problem here. Some of the best learnings we make in our lives are from mistakes where we didn't have a great outcome, and then we learn from it. But for someone who's a perfectionist, a moment like that is like a real crisis of identity, isn't it?
1: 100%. So, and it's funny, I'm trying to teach myself how to speak Italian again because I'm going to Italy. And the way I remember best is when I do make mistakes. It's like, oh, don't do that again. It's okay when you misspeak, so on and so forth. But a lot of the children that we're studying and teens, that is their worst moment where they can literally be in a sense of paralysis, if you will, for days, weeks, where they may not want to go back to school for a few days because of embarrassment or shame, or they try and hide everything that's going on. And the one thing we really see is students in particular not taking risks that, again, is part of development. So they might not want to engage in public speaking, for example, because what if they make a mistake? It's so embarrassing. People putting off getting their driver's license. It's not just in school, because what if they fail or what if they make an error? So they're literally trying to take themselves out before they even try new experiences.
0: Interesting. So they won't try all kinds of new stuff for fear of failure. They stay in this kind of narrow focus where they feel like they have control. Where does this need come from? Is it coming from the family? Is it the fear of the adult world, like adults talking about how hard it is to get a job or get into university and college? Is it like wanting, I don't know, I assume it can come from many places, but where? What's the root of perfectionism?
1: It can have, it's exactly as you said, many different causes. So in some cases, we've talked to so many different parents interviewing, and it's not uncommon for parents to be like, I don't know where this comes from, because, you know, we're very supportive. We don't have these expectations. We flat out tell our son or daughter, like, no, like, this is unrealistic. What are you doing? Other cases, it is from the parents. I remember when I was in, I believe it was a grade 6 classroom, and I said, you know, what does good performance look like for you? And this little timid boy put up his hand and he said, 97%. And I went, wow, that's very particular. And I said, why 97? Well, dad says I can't play this sport unless I achieve at least a 97. So in that case, it's clear, right? But I would argue when we look at kind of all the data and like all the interviews we've done, so on and so forth, it's coming from a lot of different spots. Like the economy is really tough. Resources are sparse. You know, we know that it's very competitive to get into universities or get positions, and the jobs, like exactly, you hear people say like they're drying up, right? So there's also that pressure from outside. So it's coming at all angles.
0: Outsider looking in, I don't have kids. If I'm not thinking about it too much, a student who's a perfectionist would look incredibly organized and incredibly successful. We think that was a great student. Unfortunately, there can be a lot of struggles that kind of hide underneath all that. In what ways is being a perfectionist really, really tough on a kid?
1: Yeah, so there's two things I'll say about that. First, not all perfectionistic students look like that. That definitely tends to be the archetype or the prototypical. But there are a lot of students who actually underachieve because they're perfectionistic for the very reasons I mentioned. So they're not putting themselves out there. They engage in a lot of procrastination because they're just terrified to even put a word down on paper. So I just want to make sure that's clear to put that out there.
0: Well, no, I can relate. I was a perfectionist procrastinator. Like the fear of not doing it well and trying was worse than the fear of not trying. And if I do bad, you know, like, oh, well, I didn't try, so I did bad. Who cares? But if I try and don't do well, that's an, you know, a problem. So I get that not everyone looks like a perfect student.
1: Yeah, 100% self-handicapping all the time, right? Because it protects, if you're coming at it from a sense of fragile self-worth, where it's like, I can't be exposed and people aren't going to love me. And I'm
0: now I feel personally attacked. But yeah, that's the
1: right.
0: Fragile self-worth is all. I'm kidding. Keep going.
1: No, it's definitely that side of it for sure. But even the students who do appear to be achieving on the surface. So there's a lot of cases where, you know, students, like even in medical school, so like as people are getting older, they look well until everything just falls apart and everyone, including parents, siblings, friends, are shocked, right? And in this case, what we know is perfectionism is associated with really high levels of anxiety, associated with high levels of depression. There, again, it's coming from that sense of I'm not enough. And imagine how exhausting that is, where every moment you feel you have to perform just to be included, just to gain some respect or love or sense of belonging. So it's completely exhausting. And you nailed it when you said that they hide. So we study something called perfectionistic self-presentation, or where they put on the mask, where even if in their minds they don't have to do it perfect for themselves, they feel they have to give the illusion that they are. And so a lot of times these students are the ones, they won't ask for help when they are deeply troubled, deeply struggling. And then that also is very isolating, because it could be all their peers are having the same problem. Maybe it's a bad assignment. Maybe the test is terrible, but they feel it's only affecting them because they have to give this mask.
0: We've painted for me a very clear picture of the problem here. Part of your research is how best to support students like that. So I guess my next question is, how best to support students that are showing signs of perfectionism?
1: Yeah, it's not an easy answer. So I know one of the go-tos is, you know, just try and tell them, like, don't be so perfectionistic. You don't have to. Perfectionism is tied to identity. So when you try and strip that away from especially young perfectionists, it can be very threatening. So like, but that's who I am. So I would argue, don't do that. One of the best ways to do is to create a psychologically safe environment. So we need to start, this is going to sound counterintuitive, bringing failure back, bringing mistakes back from a systematic level where it's expected. So that way students aren't given the message, you have to be good at everything. So I know in Ontario, where I am in Canada, one of the things teachers are asked to do is like, there's this mantra, like bump it up. So even if a student's performing exceptionally well in the subject, they have to include something on the report card that says how they can even be better. And imagine you're a perfectionistic student. And you're getting that message. It's like, I can't fail. I have to keep improving. So we need to bring it back where we're, you know, negative feedback in the sense of it's constructive is allowed to be given. Students aren't consistently shielded from that, but it's done in a supportive way. Of course, you're going to make mistakes. It's part of learning. And there aren't heavy penalties. The other thing is separating self-worth from performance. So when giving feedback, it's feedback about a particular essay or a particular presentation, not it's you're a smart student or you are disorganized. It's this piece of work could use these improvements. So that helps students separate.
0: It's not a sort of an attack on the identity in that case.
1: Right.
0: Are there any other things people get wrong about perfectionism in general? Maybe not just for students, but for everyone?
1: Probably the biggest thing I see is when we're trying to lessen perfectionism, that we're trying to increase laziness in students or lack of motivation. You can strive to be excellent without demanding perfection.
0: Well, Danielle Molnar is a child and youth studies professor at Brock University. Danielle, I've enjoyed the chat. I think this went pretty perfectly. There were some mistakes in it, but we went forward and we did a great job. I appreciate you coming on the show.
1: Thank you very much.
0: Just ahead, could working remotely from home be wrecking your romantic relationship? A new study says maybe. Details next.
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3: 640 Toronto, big trouble traffic. Westbound on the 401 in the collectors approaching Bayview. Got the right lane blocked with a stalled vehicle. It's really heavily backed up from approaching Leslie. 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
11: Carol was excited to start her next chapter by moving in with her fiance, but her home sat on a very busy street and it needed renovations. She thought she'd have to spend thousands fixing it up before selling. Carol called Frank.
12: This is Global News. I'm Danny Longo. Officials say that around 1,800 people have fled their communities due to wildfires raging across northern Ontario. They warn that the hazard remains high as another First Nation reported widespread destruction. Speaking in Toronto today, Natural Resources Minister Mike Harris says that the province is constantly working with First Nation communities.
13: I have spoken with many, many First Nations leaders over the last almost week now. Really, this all kind of kicked off Monday, Tuesday last week. So there's a lot of coordination that happens.
12: The chief of Whitewater Lake First Nation said yesterday that a wildfire had destroyed much of the remote community about 250 kilometers north of Thunder Bay. Last week, Collins First Nation was destroyed by a fast-moving fire. Meanwhile, a planned evacuation flight out of Nishkandaga First Nation was canceled today due to a mechanical issue with the plane. Recent rain has slowed some of the blazes, but officials say increased fire and smoke conditions could continue for the foreseeable future. Premier Ford, meantime, won't say if a former cabinet minister who stepped down last week after promising to reimburse more than $16,000 in hotel expenses will remain in his caucus. Ford was asked about Stan Cho's place in the PC caucus today after Global News reported the Toronto legislator had also billed his riding association for thousands of dollars in meals, flights, and hotel rooms over the last 3 years. Speaking at an unrelated news conference, the premier repeatedly described Cho's actions as unacceptable, but didn't say whether Cho would remain in his caucus.
14: Well, Stan stepped down and he did the right thing and he paid everything back. So we're going to make sure that
6: We put a microscope under this, and it won't happen again. And I apologize for it even happening in the first place. It's very frustrating, to say the least.
12: Global News first reported last week that Cho, who represents the riding of Willowdale and served as the Minister of Tourism, Culture and Gaming, had billed taxpayers for thousands of dollars in Toronto accommodations between 2023 and 2026. Cho said at the time the expenses met the criteria.